0: not guilty.
1: But in the end, it's up to the jury to decide who they believe. On February 12, 2014, after an 8-day trial and 6 hours of deliberation, they find Nakin guilty on 20 of 21 counts, including conspiracy, bribery, wire fraud, conspiracy to commit money laundering, and filing false tax returns.
0: When the verdict came down, he looked stunned. I mean, I don't think he was prepared at all for a guilty verdict.
1: Nakin becomes the first ever mayor of New Orleans to be convicted on federal corruption charges.
2: Well, we were devastated. We didn't think that they would come back to be guilty. On the testimony of a convicted felon, Frank Fidella, Greg Mefford. Nobody came into the trial against Mr. Nakin that had what we call clean hands. All these people had something to gain.
1: After testifying against Nakin, Greg Mefford receives a reduced 2.5-year sentence. Rodney Williams and Frank Fidella both get 1-year sentences. And Mark St. Pierre's 17-year sentence is later reduced to 5 years after he also agrees to cooperate. 5 months later, it's Ray Nagin's turn to learn his fate as he enters the federal courthouse once again.
3: You still maintain your innocence? You still think you're innocent?
4: Absolutely.
1: Nakin is facing 15 to 20 years. Judge Helen Berrigan decides to go below the recommended guidelines and sentences him to 10 years at a federal prison camp. In this, his only post-conviction interview, done just after the sentencing with WDSU reporter Travers Mackle, Nakin appears unchanged.
0: So 10 years in prison, what was going through your mind when the judge read that in court today?
4: Well, you know, all of this is pretty surreal to me. I still maintain my innocence. We're going to appeal this thing. And, you know, it's just something that's very difficult.
1: The former mayor says the prosecution presented a false case against him.
4: Prosecutors were fairly magical in their ability to take something that supposedly happened and paint it as reality when it really didn't happen. I was not aware of any of that stuff. I was not involved in any kind of bribes. And I think my testimony laid that out.
1: When asked what happened to Ray Nakin, the former mayor says that he crossed the wrong people, though he doesn't name them.
4: In my opinion, I've been targeted. I've been smeared, tarnished. And for some reason, some of the stances that I took after Katrina didn't sit well with some very powerful people. So now I'm paying a price for that.
1: Attorney Robert Jenkins says Nagin's statements harken back to his infamous Chocolate City speech.
2: There was a movement basically to, I guess, recapture the city and move people into certain areas and make places, what, green space? And he wasn't going to do that. So he fought that. He fought to bring everybody back. And that may have made him a total.
1: But lead prosecutor Matt Komen says the evidence is what convicted Ray Nakin, and there are no other conspiracies at work.
5: Many times the mayor, when he was ever questioned, would typically, one, deny any knowledge, obviously deny any culpability or responsibility for his own actions, and then thirdly would offer up some abstract motivation by unknown forces. He did so in a book. He did so in that interview. He actually made reference to that during his trial testimony. But to date, as we sit here, I'm still waiting to hear exactly what he's talking about.
6: I think what a lot of people still hate him for is that he seems arrogant and like he maintains this facade of I'm being targeted. And he never says, well, look, maybe I made some... At least maybe I made some errors in judgment or, you know, I shouldn't have done this. I didn't think I was doing something crooked, but maybe I shouldn't have been doing a deal with Home Depot. Whatever, just tell us something. And I think people don't forgive him for not... Like, I feel like if he came out and gave a really heartfelt, abject apology, people might not even need to see him go to prison. But they feel like this guy still hasn't learned.
1: Now the city of New Orleans is finally gaining some traction. Some call it a renaissance, while others see continuing injustices and social issues that faced most major cities. And while the soul of the Crescent City may have been badly hurt by the tragedy of Katrina, its essence survives.
7: We still got some of the greatest people in the world. We still have the best food in the country. Our music is continuing to innovate and reach new heights. So at the end of the day, leading a city like New Orleans is still a pretty good, decent job.
1: And authorities believe there is a real focus on making sure those who succumb to corruption are ultimately held accountable.
8: Whenever your elected or appointed public official takes money, becomes corrupt, it is always a bad situation. It's never good. But in this case, under these circumstances, after Katrina, it was reprehensible what Nagin did. The city needed someone to be a true leader, and he let everybody down.
1: In this episode of American Greed, Dr. Fareed Fata tells his patients they have cancer, and he holds the keys to their survival.
9: Fata would say that he had better equipment, that he had medicines others didn't have.
1: But after pumping people full of chemo for years, Fata has a secret. Many of his trusting patients don't even have the disease.
10: And that's when it hit me, like, wow, 2.5 years of treatments that I didn't need.
1: The dangerous infusions Fata provides serve only one purpose, making him millions of dollars.
11: For him, it was all about the bottom line. How much time can I put the person in the chair? How many doses of different drugs can I give this person?
1: And later, a well-dressed bank robber with plenty of flair.
12: The FBI thought of that as Samuel L. Jackson in Pulp Fiction.
1: And a menacing, violent streak.
12: He would pull out a gun, point it at the tellers, and say, I will kill you if you don't get me into the vault.
1: The feds linked Joseph Jose Banks to 20 bank robberies, totaling millions of dollars in losses.
12: He was probably the most successful bank robber in recent memory in the Chicago area.
1: But from a cell in a high-rise jail, he shows the world he won't be caged.
13: The fact that you had people willing to carve their way out of a facility and to rappel down a building in the middle of the downtown, it's almost too perfect an escape plan to have worked that properly, but it did.

0: Robert Soberay is a former auto worker from Milford, Michigan, about an hour outside Detroit. After suffering from back problems, his doctor suspects something serious and refers him in 2010 to a well-known cancer specialist named Dr. Fareed Fada. Right away, Fada orders a painful bone marrow biopsy. Then he gives Soberay the news every patient fears. He has cancer.
1: Your mind goes blank, and all you can think about is what's most important to you. You know, to me, it's my wife sitting next to me. And I just held her. I didn't know what to do.
2: Being diagnosed with cancer is a frightening experience. Hi, I am Dr. Fareed Fada with Michigan Hematology Oncology.
0: Born in Lebanon, Fareed Fada comes to the U.S. in the 1990s, where he lands a prestigious fellowship.
3: Fada had excellent credentials. He had gone to medical school in Lebanon, but he had trained at Sloan Kettering in New York, which is one of the most prestigious cancer centers in the United States.
4: He was highly regarded by most of his colleagues and peers in Michigan, and probably nationally.
0: Fada sets up shop in the Detroit suburbs. At his opulent clinics, patients are willing to endure long waits to be seen by the doctor for just minutes. Between 2005 and 2013, Fada builds a practice of 60 employees in 7 offices, where he sees more than 17,000 patients.
3: He was the largest provider of oncology treatments in Michigan.
5: Other doctors sent their own family members to him because they thought he was the best in town. He had a reputation of being the best.
0: Much of Fada's practice involves ordering expensive chemotherapy drugs.
3: Chemotherapy treatments are all very different, but many of them are essentially poisons that you hope kills the cancer faster than it kills you.
0: But Fada's patients are facing death, and he promises them he has access to drugs and treatment plans other doctors don't. Though he's said to have a quiet bedside manner, Fada can be very persistent in making sure patients take the drugs he says they need.
3: He would alternate between being very comforting and then threatening. When staff challenged his treatment, he would say things like, "Did you go to Sloan Kettering? You don't know. I'm the doctor." When his patients began to push back on his treatment, he would tell them they would die without him.
0: When patients agree to take the chemo Fada says is necessary, he bills their insurance thousands of dollars per treatment. Eventually, the doctor becomes one of the top Medicare billers in the nation.
3: He actually billed over $500 million to Blue Cross and Medicare during the time that he was practicing.
0: What he bills and what he receives are not the same. But Fada does all right.
4: I actually thought, well, he actually knows something that we don't. I mean, he could be the Bill Gates of oncology.
0: Between August 2007 and July 2013, Fada receives $91 million in reimbursements from Medicare alone.
3: Fada went from a small one-person practitioner to having approximately $17 million or more in his possession. And that's not even counting what his practices were worth.
0: Fada lives with his wife and 3 children in a 6,000-square-foot mansion purchased for $1.5 million. He owns property in his native country, Lebanon, and at one point considers buying a castle there as well. But in 2010, an experienced oncology nurse named Angela Swantek notices that in Fada's kingdom, all may not be what it seems. That year, Swantek interviews for a position as an infusion nurse at one of Fada's clinics.
6: I showed up about 8:30 in the morning, and already all of the chairs were full. I thought, wow, this is going to be great. This is going to be nice and busy. I like to be busy.
0: When Swantek returns for a second time, she gets a look inside one of the doctor's busy infusion rooms.
6: I noticed things as soon as I walked into the office. Within probably the first 20 minutes, I thought, there's no way I could work here because of the way that they do things.
0: Swantek has worked in oncology for almost 20 years. In addition to disposing of chemo incorrectly, she says she notices drugs being given for longer amounts of time than recommended.
6: So the light bulb went off that I know what he's doing. Instead of giving something over 5 minutes, he did it in an hour so he could bill the insurance company for more money. I thought somebody needs to do something to help those patients because they have no idea that they're getting inappropriate care.
0: The next week, Swantech sends a written complaint to the state of Michigan.
6: Patients are being harmed because the chemotherapy and supportive therapy they are being given incorrectly. I have been an oncology nurse for 19 years. I feel this physician is doing his patients more harm than good and needs to be investigated by the state, OSHA, Medicare, and Blue Cross Blue Shield.
0: A year later, in May 2011, she gets a letter back from the state saying their investigation has found no violations and that the FATA file has been closed. It's unfortunate because the nurse is onto something. In most oncology practices, infusion chairs are where healing begins. But Dr. Farid Fatah seems to see his chairs in a different light.
5: He saw dollar signs in every chair. And the longer the person sat in the chair, the more dollar signs were in his eyes.
0: Fatah makes money not just with the expensive drugs he administers, but also with the amount of time patients spend in each chair. In one instance, Fatah asks a nurse how much more he can charge by adding an extra hour to an infusion.
5: She did the research and told Dr. Fatah that it was only $22 difference. And he said, no, it's not $22. It's 22 and 22 and 22 and 22.
0: Next on American Greed. Find out just how far Dr. Farid Fatah will go in order to make cancer pay.
7: Look at my dad. He's almost 90 years old. Can't he just die with dignity and in peace?

0: March 3 Eastern, CNBC.
1: The aura of authority around cancer specialist Fareed Fata is powerful. So on those rare occasions when a patient declines cancer treatment, it's something that really sticks out. Fata's former practice manager, George Karache, recalls a time when he sees his boss after one patient turns him down.
2: He looked not like a doctor who was concerned about his patient, more like he had lost a sale. And he said, "We're all misunderstood. Jesus, Buddha, Muhammad, they're all misunderstood. And so is Fata."
1: Yes, Fata and prophets go together well. He'll stop at nothing to get them. Among those who keep the money flowing is patient Robert Soberay.
3: February 7th, 2012, Zometa infusion. And March 8th, a Zometa infusion. Then April 5th, Zometa infusion. May 3rd, Zometa.
1: Each time Soberay gets an infusion of the drug Zometa, Fata bills his insurance $1,120. After taking it, Soberay begins to notice problems.
4: I had a tooth break off. It just broke off right at the gum line. Couldn't figure out what the heck's going on. And my jaw was hurting during this time, too, this period. My jaw was hurting. I would tell Dr. Fata, and he goes, "I don't know what it is. I don't know. I could maybe you should see a dentist."
1: What it is a well-known potential side effect of Zometa. But Fata ignores the warning signs.
4: About every month or two, I lose another tooth. I had one that come out with the whole socket and all and put a hole up into my sinuses.
1: Eventually, Soberay loses all but two of his teeth.
4: It felt like torture. Like, you know, I kept asking myself, what did I ever do? Why me?
1: Not knowing how far his doctor will go to make some extra cash, Soberay is kept on these dangerous cancer-fighting drugs for 2.5 years.
3: It was 2.5 years of bull that I didn't need any of it because I didn't have cancer. I didn't use the meds for anything. I didn't need to have a bone marrow biopsy because I didn't have cancer.

0: In and bills going out, Farah has been doing the unthinkable for years.
1: Patients who didn't have cancer at all were poisoned with chemotherapy. Some people were on chemotherapy for years, 2 years, 3 years, that they didn't need to be on.
0: Farah subjects hundreds of patients to dangerously potent chemo drugs they don't need.
2: When you reviewed his patient file and understood where the money was to be made, then you could understand why he ordered the treatment, because it made no sense medically.
0: Court records say that overtreated patients will eventually suffer from congestive heart failure, kidney dysfunction, blood clots, osteoporosis, pain in their muscles, joints, and bones, weakness, weakened immune systems, permanent baldness, loss of teeth, and loss of memory. Farah also gives patients a litany of other non-chemo infusions, such as iron, which they don't need. He will stop at nothing to send out one more bill.
2: There was one individual who was getting iron he didn't need. He was in his 80s. He fell and hit his head. He did have cancer, but he was given iron before the EMTs were allowed to take him to the ER, and he also later died.
0: And still, in some cases, Farah is taking something more than just his patient's health and money.
3: The one thing Dan was cheated out of the most was his death.
0: Sidney Centilli won a Purple Heart during World War II at the Battle of Okinawa. After the war, Centilli moves to Clarkston, Michigan, where he and his wife raised five girls, including Diane Centilli and Barbara LaBoissonnière.
4: Remember, he loved classical music?
5: Yes. I listened to that on my radio.
4: Yeah.
5: I think of him.
4: Yeah.
0: At age 87, doctors tell Centilli he has stage 4 pancreatic cancer that spread to his liver. They tell him he has less than 6 months to live. Hoping for a miracle, though, Centilli goes to see another doctor who says he can do what others can't.
3: Dr. Farah explained to my father that he currently had other stage 4 metastatic pancreatic cancer patients that were already 12 months out. So that gave my dad hope.
0: LaBoissonnière says Farah's treatment involves many, many rounds of chemotherapy and other drugs.
3: Once he started with Dr. Farah, he was sick all the time. He'd be up sitting at night with the chills and fever, and his bones would ache. He couldn't eat. He was losing weight rapidly.
0: After a few rounds of treatment, Centilli has had enough. He's decided to accept a shorter life free of chemo's pain. But when he meets with Farah to say so, he gets incredible news.
3: He walked in and he said, "The cancer's gone from your liver. It's cured. It's gone." When they left there, they actually stopped and got balloons and a cake and had a celebration back at my mom and dad's house.
0: Though Farah says he's cured his patient, he orders a new round of different treatments he can bill for. Centilli grows sicker, then checks into a hospital, where he's visited by the doctor who he thinks is his savior.
3: My dad looked at him with hopeful eyes, and Dr. Farah said, you've got, I think, about 2 to 3 days to live. He patted my dad on the shoulder, and they walked out of the room. And then my dad looked at me. He goes, What happened?
0: Centilli dies just days later, on Pearl Harbor Day 2011. His name is now memorialized on this veteran's wall at a local cemetery.
6: Thank you for your service, Dan.
5: Love you, Dan.
0: Centilli is just one of many terminal cancer patients, cheated of the truth and out of time in order to pad Farah's wallet.
3: Dad never had the opportunity to accept the fact that he was going to die, to prepare himself for death, to make peace with himself, to have last rites properly. For that, I really can't forgive Dr. Farah.
0: Next on American Greed, Dr. Farah's scam comes crashing down, and the feds take a look at his diagnosis for dollars scheme.
2: Farah was not on the peripheries or on the blinds. He wasn't even close to the line. He was so far past the line, he couldn't see it.

0: home internet. Just $35 a month.
1: For many years, Dr. Fareed Fata is a master at keeping outsiders from looking closely at his business.
2: He held everything really close to his vest. It would take him months to release records if a patient left the practice and went somewhere else. In retrospect, we probably know today why.
3: He didn't want other physicians seeing his patients, because if other physicians saw what was in their files, there would have been more questions raised than there were.
1: But what about the people inside the practice?
4: There were RNs. There were other doctors that worked in that practice, and they knew. They knew, and I know they knew.
1: While this is the sentiment of many of Fata's patients, the feds say the doctor is well-versed at hiding his deceit.
5: There wasn't one person besides him that had all the information. Maybe a nurse over here had a nugget, maybe a biller over here had a nugget, but a nugget of what? They don't know if there's a bigger problem here or if this just was one small mistake. They were separated on purpose.
1: According to practice manager George Karache, Fata and his wife, who acts as his CFO, imposed draconian measures to keep staff from talking.
6: They didn't like the staff mingling and having private conversations. They didn't like them to have discussions unless it was absolutely necessary. And they enforced that through the use of cameras and microphones strategically placed throughout the center.
1: Despite all this plotting, the truth can't stay hidden forever. While Fata is on vacation in 2013, one of his employees, Dr. So Mongle, examines one of his boss's so-called cancer patients.
2: She did not have cancer. So Mongle sees this on the chart and tells her not to ever come back to Dr. Fata again, that she does not have cancer.
1: In July 2013, Karache discusses the situation with Dr. Mongle.
6: And I asked him what was on his mind, and he said, Dr. Fata is administering chemotherapy to patients without need. When I heard that, I said to myself, you know, this is really wild.
1: Other employees corroborate some of Mongle's allegations, and Karache files a whistleblower lawsuit.
7: These are staff members.
1: With his lawyer, he tells the feds about Fata's unimaginable deceit.
3: I hoped that they were wrong, and I thought we could be wrong. I thought we could go out and we would have aches on our face and look like idiots because we had gone out and asked questions about this prominent oncologist. But on the other hand, if they were true, we had to do it. We had to go out and ask the questions. We had to go out and find out if this was really happening.
1: Days later, agents conduct simultaneous interviews with eight of Fata's employees.
5: A lot of times when people come in and talk to us, maybe 20% of what they say is accurate. But in this case, everything the office manager told us was accurate.
1: Though the full extent of Fata's fraud is not yet known, the feds have enough to act. Just days after hearing from whistleblower George Karache, agents raid Fata's clinics and his house and seize millions of dollars from various accounts. Agents Brian Drake and Abhijit Dixit are on scene to put the once revered doctor in cuffs. Neither his wife nor any other employee is charged for playing a role in the crime. As word begins to spread, the medical community and Fata's patients are left in shock.
8: The feds say Dr. Fareed Fata was one greedy, dishonest doctor.
1: Working with a victim witness coordinator in the U.S. Attorney's Office, patients are given their files to take for a second opinion. Among the patients who go to a new doctor is Robert Soberay.
9: You know, I told him, first of all, you know, I was a Fata's patient. He goes, okay, how do you know you got cancer? I goes, that's what he told me. He says, you don't have cancer. So there's nothing wrong with you. He goes, there is now. It was a shock, a big shock. It's probably worse than hearing that you got cancer because you don't know what's going to happen.
1: Though Fata's treatment cost him his teeth, court records say he likely had little more than inflammation. Soon, stories like Soberay's come streaming in.
3: As patients started to see new doctors, we got calls from what we called second opinion doctors. They're new treating physicians. And if they took in 20 or 30 patients, they would call us and say, I have a problem here. I have 30 of Dr. Fata's patients and 20 never should have been treated.
1: As evidence mounts against him, Fara pleads guilty in September 2014 to 13 charges of healthcare fraud, 2 counts of money laundering, and 1 count of conspiracy to pay and receive kickbacks. Nearly a year later, at sentencing, Fara admits he fraudulently received $17.6 million from Medicare and private insurers. He says he misused his healing gift in pursuit of power and greed. In the end, the judge calls his crime horrific and unprecedented and sentences him to 45 years in federal prison.
9: I would have loved to see him get life. If they had capital punishment, let's go for it. For what he's done, not only to me, to thousands of people. They said he had, 17,000 patients? And that's a lot of people. How long did he go for? Now I'm starting to get upset.
1: Years after Fada's arrest, his former patients gather at events like this vigil. The government has identified 550 victims and says it's likely there are hundreds or even thousands more. The doctor who violated his oath to do no harm has cost them in many ways. There are health problems caused by years of unnecessary infusions. There are mental health effects for victims and their families. And then there are the financial woes for people like Robert Sobere, who has resorted to a page on GoFundMe.com to help raise $50,000. It's money he says he needs to pay old bills and deal with his ongoing medical problems. On top of this is the anxiety of not knowing what the future holds for his unnecessarily overtreated body.
9: People look for closure in that, and I'll never have closure. Every day I wake up thinking, you know, is there anything else could happen to me? I don't know. But I said I feel better than I did, but I'm still scared.
1: Today, Sobere says there's one thing new patients should do if they ever hear their doctor say, you have cancer.
9: Don't believe them. Go get a second or third opinion. Doubt them. Every doctor you meet, doubt that doctor. I will never trust one doctor again.
1: Up next, with a gun in hand, a violent thief leaves Chicago bank tellers reeling.
7: There's just money floating everywhere in the room. You're panicking and pulling up bricks of money and shoving it into a bag. It's literally, I don't know how much, but there were 20s, 10s, money everywhere.

0: with no login required.
1: It's a cold December day at this Citibank branch on Chicago's North Side. Jim Love is working inside when he notices a strangely attired man approaching.
2: He's walking in full suit, Afro wig, and sunglasses on, and my first reaction was to laugh, going, good luck with this guy. I mean, I'm glad I don't have to deal with him.
1: It soon becomes clear that this is no laughing matter.
2: My next real memory is suddenly seeing a flash. It's this big blur of Afro wig, brown clothing, and within a matter of seconds, I turn around and there's a big silver gun in my face telling me to get down on the floor.
1: The robber orders the employees to open the bank's ATMs and its vault, then subdues a customer who happens to wander in. Speaking gruffly and trying to move fast, the robber hits Love with his gun. And another employee collapses in apparent distress.
2: All I thought was, I don't know how I'm going to get out of this. I didn't want to die, and I felt that at that point, things were going to get bad. I mean, the guy was pretty crazy.
1: When the robber leaves, his final take adds up to $317,000. Not bad for a few minutes' work. For Love, it's not until he gets home that night that he's hit with the gravity of what's happened.
2: That morning was just another morning, and it could have been my last, and I don't remember it. And just the thought of seeing that I'm going to go home, I'm actually going to go home, is just the most wonderful feeling in the world. That I get to breathe again.
1: Love is not the only person to look down the barrel of this robber's gun and see the possibility of death staring back. About 7 months later, at another Citibank branch not far from the first, the robber walks off with a little more than $272,000. This time, he's wearing a slightly different disguise, but the way he operates bears his unique signature.
3: His MO was to walk into the bank heavily disguised, usually with a creative disguise that he created himself. He would leap over the counter in a single bound. And we're talking about someone here who has extreme physical ability. And then he would point the gun at one of the tellers or one of the workers, scare that person, and then he would lead them into the vault and at gunpoint demand that they open the vaults.
1: These so-called takeover-style robberies are much more rare and dangerous than a robbery carried out with a threatening note. In a city that's known its fair share of crooks, the man behind these crimes earns himself a reputation as one of the best.
3: He was probably the most successful bank robber in recent memory in the Chicago area. The FBI linked the robber to over 20 bank robberies, totaling millions of dollars in losses.
1: The robber's creative disguises, which look like they came from a thrift store, earn him the nickname the Secondhand Bandit.
3: He was a construction worker, and one of them with literally a 2x4 on his shoulder. There was another one where he had a fisherman's cap with a beard and a pipe. Another one where he had a big Afro-style wig with another large beard and sunglasses. We, and I know the FBI, thought of that as Samuel L. Jackson in Pulp Fiction.
4: And you will know my name is the law when I lay my vengeance upon thee.
3: This robber had a flair for the dramatic.
1: Though his disguises may seem comical, those who find themselves in front of his gun are hardly amused.
3: There was one victim in particular from one of the robberies. She was just never the same again. She broke down, and she has been suffering consequences and mental difficulties from that time ever since.
1: So who is the man dubbed the Secondhand Bandit? Chicago Police Detective Dominic Cicola leads an effort to try to figure that out. Cicola gets a break when DNA evidence left on a juice bottle links a career criminal named Joseph Jose Banks to an attempted robbery at a restaurant on Chicago's North Side. After arresting him, Cicola talks to Banks' associates and begins to suspect he may be doing more than knocking over breakfast joints.
0: Mr. Banks had a cousin who was eventually picked up and charged and convicted of bank robbery, and he did admit that he did some bank robberies with Jose Banks.
1: The informant says Banks led about 10 takeover-style robberies in Chicago in 2004 and 2005. And while Banks is behind bars, Sekola notices a pattern.
0: When Mr. Banks was in custody awaiting trial, all the robberies, the takeover-style robberies in particular, had ceased.
1: Though police now have a suspect, they still need more info to say that the secondhand bandit is Jose Banks. After all, he hardly seems like your typical stick-up man.
3: Jose Banks fashioned himself to be a clothing designer, a trendy guy who's going to make a splash. And this was a way for him to finance his business.
1: Up next, with their sights set on Joseph Banks, authorities find proof that he is the secondhand bandit.
3: It is very hard for a jury to not convict on that evidence.
1: How would you react to the secondhand bandit? Take a closer look at the robber in action at americangreed.cnbcprime.com. Want inside information from the show? 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Like us on American Greed's Facebook.

0: home internet. Just $35 a month.
1: Locked up on allegations he robbed a restaurant, Joseph Jose Bangs has become a suspect in the secondhand bandit case. But much to Detective Dominic Sicola's dismay, he's acquitted of the restaurant robbery charges due to lack of sufficient evidence in January 2007. Months later, the takeover-style bank robberies pop up again.
2: When Jose Bangs was released, based on the disguise the subject wore, the way he moved, the weapon, the area where it was committed, I had a strong feeling this was Jose Bangs.
1: Though Bangs is now being tailed, he's able to successfully hit two targets. At another attempted robbery, he causes a four-hour standoff before police realize he's already ducked out. Sicola is now working on the FBI's Violent Crimes Task Force, and he slowly builds a case against Bangs. Cell phone data places him in the area of one robbery. And surveillance video shows him inside a thrift store buying clothes that are seen in a robbery committed weeks later. What's more, victims are beginning to get a good look at his face.
2: Mr. Bangs made some mistakes towards the end. I think greed got to him. He was overconfident that he would never be caught. He would stay in these banks sometimes for up to 8 minutes, which is an extensive long time. So some people got some different looks at him, and we did some photo arrays, and people were able to identify him.
1: With these positive IDs, the feds arrest Bangs in September 2008. When they search his property, they find a fake beard and a ski mask. And evidence leads them to a safe deposit box that he has opened. Inside, cops find $42,000 from an earlier bank robbery.
3: Certainly the discovery of the sequentially numbered crisp new bills in Jose Bangs' safe deposit box was an important step in the investigation. It directly linked Mr. Bangs to a bank robbery.
1: After his arrest, authorities bring Bangs to Chicago's Metropolitan Correctional Center. A well-known building, says NBC Chicago reporter Charlie Wojciechowski.
4: This is a rather famous building in downtown Chicago. It rises up right in the middle of the South Loop, and because of the way it's designed with the very thin windows, everyone knows what that is. That's the downtown jail.
1: It's here that Bangs shares a cell with another unrelated bank robber.
5: Ken Conley walked into a bank that was located in a chain of grocery stores in the south suburbs of Chicago. He walked up to the teller and he told the teller, "I've got six bullets in the gun. If you don't give it to me, I'll put them in your head."
1: Conley's take is just shy of $4,000, a pittance compared to his cellmate. But the two get to know each other during the years that Bangs spends inside MCC leading up to trial. During this time, Bangs fires a litany of lawyers, and when he goes to trial in late 2012, he represents himself. Following a four-day trial, a jury takes just 2 hours to find Bangs guilty on two counts of bank robbery and two counts of attempted bank robbery. As the trial wraps up, the secondhand bandit gets in the last word.
3: After the jury came back with a guilty verdict, the defendant said that you'll be hearing from me. And I remember, without showing it on my face at the time in front of the jury, thinking, yeah, okay, man, you're going to be in prison for 30 years. I'll see you then.
1: Up next, news of the secondhand bandit's even grander second act begins to spread.
6: I slammed on my brakes, pulled off to the side of the road, and I'm going, what just happened?

0: It's 3 Eastern, CNBC.
1: On December 18th, 2012, FBI Special Agent Tim Batcham is assigned to handle crime investigations inside Chicago's high-rise Metropolitan Correctional Center. 5 days after Joseph Banks tells a courtroom, "You'll hear from me," Tim Batcher finds out what he may have meant.
2: I was contacted by my supervisor, and he said we had an escape at the MCC. And I asked him if it was a walkaway. And he said, no, we had two inmates go down the side of the building. And I said, there's no way.
1: Something dangling 17 stories out of Joseph Banks and Ken Connolly's cell indicates that there is a way. NBC News Chicago reporter Charlie Wojciechowski is one of the first people on scene.
3: There wasn't police cordon around the building, so we actually got really close. We're right across the street from the building, right in front of a pawn shop. And we looked up, and there's a rope dangling from one of the windows. And, oh, my goodness, they rappelled down the side of the building.
4: I can't tell you how long they worked on it because I don't know, but it certainly was not an overnight endeavor.
5: It is hard for me to imagine someone getting through the window of a cell at the Metropolitan Correctional Center.
3: These are windows that are not normal windows. They're custom made, they're very thin. So a normal person really couldn't squeeze through a window that size unless they altered some of the stone around it.
2: A portion of the window at the very bottom was removed. The concrete was chipped away just enough to where they could fit their bodies out. When I looked at it, I thought of, wow, this is like Shawshank Redemption.
1: Making that hole and hiding it took some ingenuity.
2: Mushfake is a prison term for doing with what you have, just kind of making something work. They were able to mushfake some tools out of some metal to get the concrete chipped away.
5: My understanding is that Mr. Banks and his cellmate created a fake bar that they could insert into the spot where the bar was supposed to be so that it wouldn't look obvious that they had removed the bar from the window.
1: Having chipped their way out and removed part of the window, they've also figured out a way down.
3: It was a real ramshackle rope. This didn't look like anything you'd buy at a True Value. It was made of fabric strips. So rather than save a bed sheet, save a pillowcase, you would just tear off a little piece of it and save that. And because of that, no one caught onto it.
2: The rope was made of what we believe is bed sheets. They were braided. There was portions of it that had dental floss to kind of sew in there and reinforce the actual rope.
5: Well, one thing we know for sure, Mr. Banks was the one who designed the rope that was used to get out. He admitted that, but he didn't need to admit it to know that the guy who's the clothing designer was the one putting it together.
1: Banks and Connolly's escape from cell 1707 is a feat of daring that clearly impresses even those whose job it was to put them away.
2: I stuck my head out the hole and looked down. I thought, no way, not a chance would I ever do that.
4: I cannot imagine having the courage to scale down the side of a building like that from 17 stories up. It was a pretty amazing feat.
1: When they hit the ground at around 2:40 a.m., Connolly and Banks, now wearing street clothes, walk to Michigan Avenue and hail a cab. Oddly, jail surveillance cameras capture Banks and Connolly on the street, and a head count at 5 a.m. comes up 2 prisoners short. But no one at the jail raises an alarm until it becomes glaringly obvious what's happened.
3: This wasn't supposed to be able to happen, yet still it did. Was there someone on the inside who helped them cover up the fact that they were chipping away at the walls? Was the fact that recent government budget cuts had caused a staffing reduction at the MCC, did that contribute to their ability to escape? Those questions never really got answered.
1: The Bureau of Prisons did not return multiple requests from American Greed for comment. And the response to a Freedom of Information Act request was almost entirely redacted. What is known, though, is that the first day, cops began scouring the city. Hours after the initial discovery, the search leads to Connolly's mother's house in the Chicago suburbs. From there, the trail goes cold.
5: To be frank, with the amount of money that Banks had at his disposal, I thought he could be literally anywhere.
1: But just days after the escape, authorities learn that Banks hasn't gone far.
5: For many men, love is an undoing, and I think Mr. Banks was looking for his girl somewhere in the north side of Chicago.
1: Late at night on December 20th, law enforcement, guns drawn, enter an apartment in this building. Moments later, they come out with Banks, who's in cuffs, but looks calm.
2: It was kind of the neighborhood he grew up in, and it's probably a little less than 5 miles from the Metropolitan Correctional Center. You think you have this elaborate plan to get out of prison, you scale 17 stories down the side of a building, thought that the plan would have been a little better once they hit the ground.
1: Ken Conley still remains at large for 2 more weeks. Then, on January 4th, 2013, local police arrest him at the Scenic Trees apartment complex in Palos Hills, outside Chicago. When FBI agent Tim Batcha is transporting him back to the MCC, Conley has some choice words for him.
2: He said, "I had to choke you out, you ain't." And he looked at me a little later and said, "I did it once. What makes you think I won't do it again?" I took it as he was referring to escaping.
1: But there will most likely be no more escape attempts for Conley or Banks. Both men are now behind bars at the Bureau of Prisons' notorious Supermax facility in Florence, Colorado. Conley is serving 23 and a half years for his bank robbery and the escape attempt. Banks is serving out a 36-year term for the bank robbery charges. His lawyers say he no longer has access to needle and thread. But in 2014, he finds a new outlet for his creativity, a bold lawsuit which he illustrates with pictures of his breakout.
3: He turned around and sued the jail for allowing him to escape, that they didn't do a good enough job protecting him from himself and the possibility he might commit other crimes. The judge very quickly threw that out.
1: In this American Greed special...
6: This is such a wild story. The unsolved double murder of a prominent attorney's wife and son is making new headlines.
1: An unprecedented tale of small-town power.
7: If you had a problem, they can make it go away. But then you owed them.
1: And big-time greed.
8: Alex preyed on his victims, who were his clients. They're right in front of him.
1: For a century, the Murdochs, a powerful family of lawyers and prosecutors, hold a tight grip over a large swath of South Carolina.
9: You didn't want to be on the other end of what they were working on.
1: But behind the aura of respectability, prosecutors say Alec Murdoch is hiding a trove of devious schemes worth nearly $20 million.
8: Have you ever heard of a case where the defendant and the plaintiff's lawyer get together and say, "We're going to take all the money"?
10: Prosecutors say his crimes extended to an 8-year money laundering and painkiller ring.
1: For years, Murdoch seems untouchable. But when tragedy strikes, his alleged crimes come out of the dark.
11: He never looked like the type of person that would do something of this nature.
1: And into the light.
12: It's yet another twist in a stunning series of events devastating the well-known family.
1: And the once powerful attorney finds himself linked to death.
13: My girlfriend, folks.
1: After death.
14: She's cracked her head and there's blood on the concrete.
1: After death.
13: My wife and child are badly.
1: Now Murdoch's victims and those who face off with him in court take American Greed inside the story that's almost impossible to believe.
8: This is a John Grisham work of nonfiction. You cannot make any of this up because it's all true.

0: In the early morning hours, in the misty winter dark, security cameras roll as 19-year-old Paul Murdoch emerges from a boat, saddles up to a bar, and quickly downs two shots. The son of Alec Murdoch, a prominent attorney from a powerful legal dynasty based in Hampton, South Carolina, Paul is used to getting and doing whatever he wants.
1: Well, the Murdoch family is just a legendary name in that part of the world for 100 years. And essentially, we're the power brokers, not just in Hampton, but in the region for a very, very, very long time.
0: After swaggering out of the bar, Paul is seen arguing with some of the five friends who've joined him for this night out on the water in his father's boat. To other members of the party, the gravity of the moment seems unclear.
1: You see Mallory and Anthony, her boyfriend, you know, laughing, holding hands. It's very poignant, because it almost gives me chills to think about, because you know you're watching the last moments of this young woman's life. It's tough to watch, honestly.
2: Oh, what?
3: 911, where's your emergency?
2: We're in a boat crash on Arthur Street. There's six of us and one is missing.
0: When authorities arrive, the missing girl's boyfriend, Anthony Cook, lets them know how unlikely it is that Paul, or any Murdoch, will ever face justice in this deadly incident.
4: Y'all know Alec Murdoch?
5: Oh, yeah, I know
4: the
5: name.
4: That's his son.
5: That's so driving the boat.
4: Good luck.
0: Alec Murdoch may seem above the law to people who know him. But the death on his boat begins to shine a light on his family that could bring him down.
6: I can see him sitting there and the walls start closing in, because now he and his entire family was under a level of scrutiny that they had never, never experienced in the life of that family.
0: In the months that follow his son's boat crash, an unprecedented tale of power and greed will be revealed.
1: But it's got family drama. It's biblical. It's Shakespearean. It's just everything.
0: Even the setting of the Murdochs' real-life Southern Gothic tale feels like something out of a novel.
7: Well, Hampton County is in what we call the Low Country. It is a different world in a very real sense. It's almost a trip back in time to Mayberry.
8: The biggest building is Alec Murdoch's old law firm.
1: Everyone knows what the firm is. For many years, there was never a sign out in front, and guess what? There's still not.
0: It's not necessary. For almost nine decades, three generations of Murdoch served as prosecutors, also known as solicitors, over Hampton and four surrounding counties. The job makes them the main power brokers in the area. Justin Bamberg is an attorney who will represent many of Alec Murdoch's alleged victims.
6: You didn't want to be on the other end of what they were working on or what they wanted. You know, I mean, they've run the 14th Circuit Solicitor's Office for 100 years. Tapped in, tied in. That's law enforcement. That's EMS. That's all the people who could make your life difficult.
0: It's a type of power that comes in handy at the personal injury law firm the Murdochs run in tandem with the Solicitor's Office. Valerie Borlein is a Wall Street Journal reporter now writing a book about the Murdoch family.
1: The solicitor gets to decide who gets prosecuted for a case. If you had a problem or run in with the law and you went to the Murdoch firm, they can make it go away sometimes, but then you owed them.
0: According to attorney Justin Bamberg, the ability to decide how and when the law is enforced as solicitors gives the Murdochs a leg up at their private law firm when they try a case before a local jury.
6: What do you think people are going to do? You go to pick your jury and there's the mother of this boy who the solicitor's office could have dropped the hammer on and didn't, because Solicitor Murdoch looked out. but people are going to pay it forward.
8: The cases came to the Murdoch law firm because if you had a personal injury lawsuit, you were going to win. And you were probably going to win more money than you would anywhere else.
9: A case in Richland County that would settle for $500,000 could just as easily settle here for $5 to $10 million.
0: Alec Murdoch is born into this dynasty of wealth and influence in 1968. When he becomes a lawyer in 1994, Murdoch uses his gift of gab and his powerful name to build his own book of clients. Joe McCullough will later file suit against Alec Murdoch.
7: He was a lawyer who, based on his reputation and the family's strength of reputation, probably enabled him to settle many, many cases without ever the fear of having to try the case.
0: According to an archived version of his firm's website, Murdoch's practice focuses on personal injury law, where he purports to help clients injured or killed in accidents or by defective products. All of these clients are in terrible need of an experienced advocate to fight for them.
6: It's absolutely the lowest point for most of these folks' lives. And he's just that regular run-of-the-mill country white guy from around here. Hey, Bo, I'm gonna take care of you. You hear, you don't have anything to worry about. I promise you, I got you.
0: Among the clients who turn to Alec Murdoch for help is the family of Hakeem Pinckney. A young deaf man, Pinckney's life is upended in a horrific car accident in 2009 that also involves his mother, Pamela.
10: Hakeem had got thrown out on his head, so he ended up having spinal cord injury from that. They operated on him. He became a quadriplegic. He ended up in a facility in Augusta, Georgia, on a ventilator.
0: Pamela Pinckney says a friend refers her to a lawyer who kindly meets her at the hospital where she, too, is recovering. It's Alec Murdoch.
10: He looked all of us dead in our eyes, in our face, and told us that we don't have anything to worry about. He's our attorney, and that he have our best interests. He would never do anything to hurt us, and he's like family to us. I just took his word as his bond. That's what I did.
0: Like many in the Hampton area, Pinckney thinks the Murdoch name is one that can be trusted. And who could blame her? After all, the family has been the law here for nearly a century. But as the saying goes, absolute power corrupts absolutely.
6: Alec's clients were never his best interest. His best interest was always his pocket.
0: Up next, the depths of Alec Murdoch's alleged fraud revealed.
9: If you have a criminal mind, that's a bag sitting right in front of you.
0: And later, the tragic crash that threatens to topple the Murdoch dynasty forever.
11: Oh, these rotten hell.

0: It's all on display on his wife Maggie's Facebook page. There, pictures show her husband standing outside a private plane, attending black tie affairs in New York, sitting courtside at University of South Carolina basketball games, and vacationing with his whole happy family. There are also shots of the Murdoch clan riding around in a variety of boats and other toys at the family's home and hunting property, Moselle.
1: Moselle is 1,700 acres. That's 20 minutes from town, practically. A lot of hunting, really good hunting property out there.
0: Murdoch is an avid hunter, and it's here in the sprawling woods that he entertains friends and associates. But behind his lordly existence, prosecutors say Murdoch is using his family's powerful legal legacy to lure in trusting clients so he can rob them blind. After the Pinckney family's horrific car crash in 2009, they turned to Murdoch, believing he will work to get them what they deserve. Then, in October 2011, Hakeem Pinckney, just 21, dies in a nursing home.
2: It was like someone just ripping my heart out of my body.
0: While Pinckney is left to bury her son, prosecutors say Murdoch senses opportunity, helping the family sue a tire company whose faulty product allegedly caused the crash.
2: The tread separated from around the tire, and that was the nature of us having the accident.
0: Prosecutors say in an indictment that the Pinckneys receive a multi-million dollar settlement from the tire manufacturer.
2: It progressed very fast. It settled out of court. We didn't even go to court.
0: The Pinckneys get some of their money, and Murdoch collects hefty fees for representing them. But prosecutors say he wants more. 2 months after Hakeem Pinckney's death, prosecutors say he begins working with Russell Lafitte, an executive at a local bank, to skim from the family. These two old friends then allegedly use a large chunk of the Pinckney settlement as their own personal slush fund. The bank has not been implicated in any criminal wrongdoing, and neither its legal representative nor Lafitte, who has pled not guilty to state and federal charges, responded to American Greed's request for comment. But Bamberg says he knows exactly what Murdoch and the banker were up to.
3: This is money that was intended to compensate people who had lived through one of the most traumatic experiences, if not the most traumatic experience most people can imagine. And their money got taken. And the people involved didn't care one way about a brokenhearted mother or the memory of a deaf, quadriplegic young man.
0: Indictments say Murdoch is just getting started in a years-long scheme to steal from his suffering clients.
3: Alec Murdoch was strategic. He picked people who wouldn't question him. He picked people who were trusting, and he picked minorities.
4: One was a longtime friend of the family. He had a state trooper that came to him for help, that he allegedly took money from.
0: Murdoch allegedly hides his theft by telling clients that their settlement amount is less than it actually is, that he can't disperse their money until their litigation is completed, and that their money is being used to pay for medical bills, private investigators, and accident reconstructions. No one seems to question him.
5: Alex preyed on his victims who were his clients. They're right in front of him. And there's millions of dollars that come his way every year. And if you have a criminal mind, that's a bank sitting right in front of you.
0: According to the South Carolina Supreme Court, Murdoch has admitted

0: continues stealing millions from clients and his own law firm. With no one keeping tabs on the lawyer, whose last name stands for the law in the Lowcountry, prosecutors say Murdoch's crimes go on for years.
1: It's hard to believe that this guy, the arrogance to think that he wasn't going to get caught, that he just continued to do it over and over again. But then you're like, how could he not think he was going to get away with it?
0: Up next, a sudden death at Murdoch's house.
2: I have a large emergency. My housekeeper has fallen.
0: And the lawyer gets away with his biggest score yet.
3: You know, oftentimes somebody steals with a pen, it's just as dangerous as somebody steals with a gun.

0: For years, Alec Murdoch has been living high on the hog thanks to his alleged theft from suffering clients who turned to him at the lowest point in their lives. Like plenty of people of wealth and privilege, Murdoch is too busy for some jobs. Out at Moselle, the family's 1,700-acre hunting estate, he employs a woman named Gloria Satterfield to work for his family as a nanny and housekeeper. Her sons, Tony Satterfield and Brian Harriet, say taking care of others is what she does best.
1: Loving, kind, you know, comforting, protective mother.
0: The love she shows her own children is said to extend to Murdoch, his wife Maggie, and their two boys, Paul on the left and Buster on the right.
2: You know, she took pride in what she'd done, and she wasn't just a housekeeper. She was more than that. She was family.
3: She did it for Alex's son and Buster and Paul, like, they were hers.
0: But after years on the job, on February 2nd, 2018, at the brick steps leading into the house at the Murdoch's rural estate, tragedy strikes.
4: 911 is your emergency. My housekeeper has fallen and her head is bleeding. I cannot get her up.
5: Hello?
4: Yeah, can you ask the patient what kind of pain she's having?
5: Ma'am, she can't talk. She's cracked her head and there's blood on the concrete and she breathes out of her left ear.
4: Do you know what her name is?
5: Gloria Satterfield.
0: 3 weeks after her accident at the Murdoch home, Satterfield's life comes to an end.
6: That day, when I went to leave her, I told her I love her and I'd see you tomorrow. And that's when she said, love you too, and that was it. That's the last words we had.
0: For the family, it's an unimaginable tragedy. But prosecutors and others allege that Murdoch knows how to find the silver lining. Eric Bland will later represent Satterfield's sons.
7: That Alex is such a devious person, such an evil-minded person, that he thinks in ways that normal people don't think. And so from the start, I believe that he saw this as a financial avenue for him to be able to recover money.
0: Murdoch's devious scheme to steal from the Satterfields begins when he does something most lawyers would never do. He openly accepts blame for his employee's death by saying his dogs caused her fall.
2: He just said that the dogs tripped her up, and that's all we knew. And if anyone questioned us, just to tell them that they could talk to him.
0: The Satterfield family says that after admitting fault, Murdoch tells them he wants to make things right financially. The lawyer has a big insurance policy, and he tells the family he wants to help them file a claim against him so they can collect whatever settlement might come.
1: He's like, hey, you know, I know she's going to have some medical bills and stuff, you know, so let me try to, you know, help you out with that.
0: But prosecutors say Murdoch is more interested in helping himself to the insurance proceeds. To do so, he knows he can't represent the boys and go after his own insurer. He needs to set them up with a lawyer, one who he can trust.
1: He was like, you know, I can't represent you through myself because it would be like a conflict of interest. So, you know, I'm going to send you to my buddy in Beaufort, you know, Corey Fleming.
0: Corey Fleming's LinkedIn profile says he once worked for Murdoch's father. And there's plenty Murdoch doesn't reveal about the depth of their friendship.
7: He didn't tell them that he grew up with Corey, that they went to college together, that Corey was the godfather of Paul, his son.
0: According to a lawsuit, once Fleming begins to represent the Satterfields, he asked Murdoch's insurer to pay up. And Murdoch leans on the company to make sure they do.
7: Alex said to his insurance company, if you don't settle within the policy limits, this case is going to go to trial. I'm going to be before my jurors, and I'm going to stand up and tell them it's my fault my responsibility for Gloria's death.
0: As the insurer gets closer to writing a big check, Murdoch knows he can only pocket the money if the boys never learn that there's been a payout. Tony is then serving as personal representative, or PR, for his mother's estate. The job means he'll approve any settlement that Murdoch's insurer offers. As the insurance payment gets closer, Murdoch asks a local banker named Chad Westendorf to take over the position.
8: Today is February 22nd, 2022. The time is approximately 10.
0: As Westendorf will later make clear in a video deposition, his only qualification seems to be his friendship with Murdoch.
9: What made you more qualified to be PR than Tony?
10: I don't know.
9: Okay. What was your job? As PR, tell me what you were supposed to do.
10: I don't know.
0: Westendorf has not been charged with any criminal wrongdoing and did not respond to American Greed's request for comment. But once he's been put in place, the Satterfield boys are left completely in the dark.
9: How many times did you meet with Tony Satterfield or Brian Harriet?
10: I didn't.
9: How many times did you ever speak to Tony or Brian?
10: I didn't.
9: How many documents did you send to Tony and Brian in connection with the work that you did as personal representative of the estate of Gloria Satterfield?
10: None.
0: Now Murdoch can really get to work. According to Eric Bland, the day after Westendorf is appointed as the new PR, the banker asks a judge to approve a settlement from Murdoch's insurer to Tony and Brian for $500,000. But prosecutors say Murdoch and Fleming keep the money for themselves.
11: You know, you have serial gunslingers, you have serial killers. He's just a serial pen slinger. And, you know, oftentimes somebody steals with a pen, it's just as dangerous as somebody steals with a gun.
0: Up next, the devious scheme prosecutors say Alec Murdoch concocts to hide his thefts and the client who's allegedly left to suffer.
12: And Alex watched Brian Harriet get pushed out on the street while he's sitting on his money.

0: To get his hands on a $500,000 settlement belonging to the Satterfield boys, attorney Alec Murdoch can't just write himself checks. That would be too obvious. He needs a way to move their funds to himself that looks legit. In personal injury cases with payouts, lawyers sometimes help their clients set up what's called a structured settlement, a fund that will pay out chunks of money over time instead of delivering it all at once.
1: And the leading provider of that service in this part of the world is Forge Consulting. And they have a big office in Columbia, the capital.
2: Forge Consulting, the real Forge, is a 150,000% valid company. Alec figured out a way to take advantage of the good name of Forge Consulting by creating his own personal accounts in the name of Forge, which then allowed him to steal people's money.
0: To do this, prosecutors say in multiple criminal indictments, Murdoch simply opens accounts at Bank of America claiming he's doing business as Forge.
1: The prosecutors say that he created this entity, this bogus Forge, to hide money and to make it look like he was sending the settlements to the settlement dollars to the place it was supposed to go.
3: There's a brilliance in its simplicity. It's like he spent more time thinking about being a criminal than just being a lawyer for his clients.
0: In 2018, the Satterfield's lawyer, Murdoch's friend Corey Fleming, receives a $505,000 check from Murdoch's insurer for a settlement that's kept secret from Gloria's sons. Fleming did not respond to American Greed's request for comment and has pled not guilty to charges related to the theft from the Satterfields. But prosecutors allege that he passes most of the settlement money he gets from Murdoch's insurer right back to Murdoch.
3: He wrote a check for $403,500 to Forge, not the real Forge Consulting, but to Forge. And that money was sent to a P.O. box in an envelope without a cover letter. Alex got that money, and then he would endorse the check or put for deposit only and deposit that Forge check in a personal bank account. And it never got to my clients. That's the crime.
0: And the boys, what did they get?
3: $0. Have you ever heard of a case where the defendant and the plaintiff's lawyer get together and say, we're going to take all the money, and none of it is going to go to the clients?
0: Prosecutors say Murdoch concocts the Forge scheme in 2015. He allegedly uses it to disguise his thefts from an injured state trooper, a family friend, and others who have been hurt or killed in tragic circumstances. In all, prosecutors allege in separate indictments, Murdoch steals more than $7 million from more than a dozen clients between 2011 and 2020. Meanwhile, Eric Bland says Murdoch shows no remorse about the way his alleged thefts affect his suffering victims.
3: Just so you know, just the darkness of Alex. Brian Harriet, his mother and him lived in a mobile home that was financed by a bank. After Gloria died, there was no money to pay the mobile home, and the bank foreclosed on it. And Brian was pushed out on the street.
4: When my mom died, the trailer wasn't finished, you know. My mom wasn't finished buying it, and other than my uncles and aunts, I had nowhere to go. Nothing to drive. I mean, no job.
3: Alex was aware of that. And Alex watched Brian Harriet get pushed out on the street while he's sitting on his money.
0: That seems of little concern to Murdoch, who keeps living the good life. For now. Coming up, tragedy strikes. And Murdoch has every reason to fear.
1: He's savvy, he knows that, and he knows he's got a lot to hide.
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0: Crab Fest is here, only at Red Lobster for a limited time.
1: For a century, the Murdoch clan has ruled a section of South Carolina's low country. In recent years, Alec Murdoch has allegedly been using the respectability that comes with his last name to steal from clients who turn to him during the darkest chapters of their lives. But an event occurs in 2019 that will eventually lead to Murdoch's total unraveling. On a chilly evening, Murdoch's son Paul and five of his friends take to the water in his father's boat. Joe McCullough represents Connor Cook, one of the young men on the boat with Paul that night.
2: The plan, I think, was to enjoy an afternoon and evening on the Murdoch boat, which was not an unusual occurrence.
1: At the helm is Paul Murdoch, who is just 19. Patrick Carr represents Anthony Cook, who was also on the boat with his girlfriend, Mallory Beach.
3: Paul, because of his family's generational wealth and success, you know, he had access to a lot of toys and things that perhaps other youth in Hampton County did not have.
1: According to multiple lawsuits, that night, Paul has access not only to the family boat, but to his older brother Buster's ID and to his mother's credit card, which he uses to purchase alcohol. After attending an oyster roast on an island, the night continues with more drinking for Paul and his best friend Connor Cook.
4: So they docked the boat, and then Connor and Paul went to a bar. And the bartender has said, you know, they had two shots each, Jaeger bombs and lemon drops. And we're in and out of the bar in a matter of minutes.
1: After they leave, security camera footage shows them as they meet up with Paul's girlfriend, Morgan Dowdy, Connor's girlfriend, Miley Altman, and another couple, Anthony Cook and Mallory Beach. According to depositions, back on the boat, things take a dark turn.
5: I don't think that a group of 19-year-olds going out in a boat and drinking is that unusual, unfortunately. It became ugly, though, when Paul crossed over to this other kind of crazy drunk, mean drunk, that he was known to be at times.
1: Depositions and statements to police say that on that chilly February night, the young Murdoch strips down to his boxer shorts, does 360s in the boat, and gets into a fight with his girlfriend over his erratic driving.
4: His girlfriend at the time, Morgan, has said in court that he got in her face, he spit on her, he slapped her. All the kids said he was very drunk and very obnoxious. And the hospital records show that his blood alcohol level was three times the legal limit here.
1: In no fit state, the ill-fated boat ride continues.
4: Well, you know, the waterways down there are, it's a complicated place to boat. Do you really need to know what you're doing to avoid going aground or striking something?
1: Just after 2 a.m., disaster strikes.
6: Oh, what?
7: 911, where's your emergency? Police, fire, EMS. Hello?
6: We're in a boat crash on Arthur Street. Please send someone.
7: Oh, no, I'm coming. We're coming, okay? And well, who's that in the background?
6: There's six of us and one is missing.
7: Okay, what missing? Who's missing?
6: Female Mallory Beach is missing.
1: With Mallory Beach missing, police, search and rescue teams, EMS, and firefighters rush to the scene.
8: It's going to be a 19 years of age, white female.
9: Negative. Okay.
8: Blonde hair, pink shirt. She was last seen in the water, but they cannot see her now.
9: Okay.
1: When police arrive, Mallory's boyfriend, Anthony, makes it clear who he believes is to blame.
3: He's very distraught, and he sees Paul being attended to by other law enforcement officers.
9: Well, you smiling like it's funny. My girlfriend gone, Bo. You think it's funny?
1: As angry as he sounds, Cook goes on to tell officers he thinks a Murdoch will face few consequences.
10: Y'all know Alec Murdoch.
11: That's his son.
10: That's so grabbing
11: good luck.
3: He knew that Paul, because of his family name and family connections, perhaps would get a different treatment under the law in terms of criminal prosecution than you or I would.
1: When Paul and three other boat crash survivors are taken to a hospital, police records say Alec Murdoch shows up with his father, former solicitor Randolph Murdoch III. According to a witness statement, Randolph Murdoch tells his grandson Paul to shut the f*** up. And witnesses at the hospital later tell investigators that Alec Murdoch appears to be on a clear mission to orchestrate everyone getting on the same page.
4: He knows the implications of if Mallory Beach is not found and the worst comes to pass, and he knows the kids are on his boat, and he's savvy, he knows that, and he knows he's got a lot to hide.
1: Coming up, the walls close in on Alec Murdoch.
12: It had to cross his mind that, man, this case is not going to resolve, and people are going to dig into my finances.

0: starts 3 Eastern. CNBC.
1: For nearly a decade, Alec Murdoch has allegedly been ripping off clients unchecked. But in 2019, a tragedy involving his son Paul threatens to upend the scheme prosecutors say he's been running for years. A week after the Murdoch boat slams into a bridge, Mallory Beach's body is found in a marsh a few miles from the crash site.
2: The coroner's office has scheduled an autopsy to confirm and identify the cause of death.
1: It's not long before the young woman's family files a lawsuit against Alec Murdoch, claiming he should have known Paul was purchasing alcohol illegally. With plenty to hide, the revered attorney has a lifetime of legal experience letting him know this could spell trouble.
3: It had to cross his mind that, man, this case is not going to resolve. These people are out for everything that they should get, and people are going to dig into my finances.
1: According to prosecutors, inside Murdoch's financial records are a series of transactions revealing a decade of alleged theft from clients. But this is not the only pressure he faces. In April 2019, the South Carolina Attorney General indicts Paul Murdoch on one count of boating under the influence, or BUI, causing death, and two counts of BUI causing great bodily injury. People are beginning to ask questions about Murdoch and how his family uses their power to protect their own.
4: 20-year-old Paul Murdoch will be in court on May 6th to face 3 charges, all connected with the boating crash that killed Mallory Beach back on February 24th. But the controversy for many isn't just about the crash itself, but why Murdoch hasn't been booked into jail.
1: Walking free despite the felony charges he faces, Paul pleads not guilty. And the Murdochs hire 2 of the best defense lawyers in South Carolina to represent their son. They don't come cheap. On top of this expense, Alec Murdoch's insurer, Philadelphia Indemnity, also files suit in federal court, saying they don't have to cover him for his alleged liability in the boat crash. It's around this time that prosecutors allege Murdoch kicks his thefts into high gear, stealing money, they say, from both his clients and the firm that bears his family name. But due to the Mallory Beach lawsuit, he can't stave off the inevitable.
5: There was a key hearing in the boat crash case on June the 10th, and it was a really come-to-Jesus-type hearing. Alec was under enormous pressure to release his financials, something that he'd been avoiding and avoiding for many months.
1: But the June 10th hearing will not occur.
6: This is Alec Murdoch. I need the police to answer immediately.
1: On the next episode of this American Greed special, with Alec Murdoch's alleged fraud in danger of being revealed, his hunting estate becomes the site of a gruesome double murder.
7: It makes everybody wonder what's next, what's going on here.
1: His life in tatters, Murdoch admits to a greedy new scheme involving his own bizarre roadside shooting.
6: And when I turned my back, they tried to shoot me.
1: As scrutiny builds, investigators link the Murdochs to new cases.
8: I believe he was killed somewhere else, and his body was planted there.
1: And take a closer look at past frauds.
9: They said that Gloria died of natural causes, and I'm just telling you, a fall down the stairs is not a natural cause.
1: And attempt to bring Alec Murdoch to justice.
10: What say you, Richard Alec Murdoch? Are you guilty or not guilty of the felonies for any you stand indicted?
11: Not guilty.
1: Previously on American Greed.
12: This is a John Grisham work of nonfiction.
1: in South Carolina.
11: This case has been gripping the state for months.
1: A well-respected attorney from a prominent legal dynasty, Alec Murdoch is trusted by injured and grieving clients to set things right.
12: He looked all of us dead in our eyes and told us that we don't have anything to worry about.
1: But behind the scenes, this pillar of the community is allegedly stealing millions.
3: Taking things that you did not earn is stealing.
1: Then, in 2019, a tragic boat crash involving his son, Paul.
13: There's six of us and one is missing.
1: Lands the Murdochs in the spotlight.
5: It just quickly became clear that things weren't what they seemed at first.
1: Now, a horrific double murder helps break the spell of this once powerful family.
14: We are learning disturbing new details on that mysterious double homicide in South Carolina.
1: And as light is shined upon Alec Murdoch's family, they're linked to probes involving corruption, money laundering, and multiple mysterious deaths.
15: It is grim, and it doesn't seem possible that one family could be tied to that many deaths in a short period of time.
1: With pressure building, Murdoch embarks on a brand new greedy scheme.
16: A shocking new twist this morning in the case of a high-profile family at the center of an unsolved murder mystery.
1: Now, Murdoch's alleged victims and those who face him in court take American Greed inside the story as a powerful Southern dynasty comes crashing down.
10: What say you, Richard Ellick Murdoch? Are you guilty or not guilty of the felonies wherein you stand indicted?
17: Not guilty.

0: For years, prominent attorney Alec Murdoch has been hiding a deep, dark secret. An avid hunter and a son of privilege from one of his state's most powerful legal dynasties, he's allegedly been stealing millions from his clients. Working for a powerful law firm started by his great-grandfather over 100 years earlier, he's been hiding his alleged scheme with the help of his revered family name.
1: It had been an anchor between me for 100 years. So who wouldn't give the benefit of the doubt to the person who's the inheritor of that name?
0: But in 2019, the deadly boat crash involving Murdoch's underage son, Paul, threatens to shine a light on the powerful family.
2: A Beaufort County grand jury made it official today. Three charges against 20-year-old Paul Murdoch.
0: As scrutiny builds, new revelations will forever alter the Murdochs' grip on power in the Lowcountry and upend the attorney's alleged scheme.
3: If that boat crash never happened, Alec Murdoch would probably still be out here smiling in people's face while taking their wallet out of their back pocket.
0: But Murdoch's downfall doesn't come all at once. And as it unfolds, an unimaginable tragedy will claim the lives of those closest to him. By the summer of 2021, Murdoch is in deep trouble. A lawsuit involving his son Paul and the boat crash that killed Mallory Beach is threatening to cost him millions and reveal the secrets hidden in his financial records. On the night of June 7th, Paul, 22, is home with his 52-year-old mother Maggie at Moselle, the family's 1,700-acre hunting estate.
1: Moselle is far from anything. It's rainy, it's rural, it's dark.
0: According to news reports, Paul and Maggie are near the family's dog kennels when shots ring out, shattering the moonlit quiet.
1: Paul was killed with two shotgun blasts at close range, which is really unusual because a shotgun is so powerful that almost certainly being shot once is just so catastrophic. And then Maggie was shot multiple times with an AR type rifle. That was terrible. I mean, honestly, it was terrible. I'm told it was terrible.
0: Authorities first learn of the crime an hour after the killings. Murdoch's lawyer will later tell a reporter that he has an ironclad alibi, that he was visiting his parents at the time of the murders. So who could be responsible?
1: From the beginning, investigators have said almost nothing about this case. Alec's lawyers have said that he might be a person of interest, but they've been adamant that he had nothing to do with the homicides.
0: A husband being a person of interest is not unexpected when a wife and son have been gunned down. And at first, with his alleged financial crime still buried, Murdoch is seen largely as a grieving husband and father.
1: The homicides were shocking and horrific, and the funerals were just, you know, this massive outpouring of support and love. The mother was killed, her son was killed. They're prominent family, they've been in the news. So there was a lot of sympathy.
0: But sympathy will soon give way to scrutiny. Every part of Murdoch's life will now be dissected, starting with the tragic incident that first called attention to the Murdoch's tight grip on power in South Carolina's Lowcountry.
4: Female Mallory Beach is missing.
0: Just after the drunken boat incident involving Paul Murdoch, one of the survivors, Anthony Cook, told police what he thought about the likelihood of a Murdoch ever being held to account.
5: Y'all know Alec Murdoch?
6: That's his son.
7: That's so driving the boat.
6: Good luck.
0: It seems that Paul's longtime friend may have been onto something. According to lawsuits, Alec and his father showed up at the hospital shortly after the crash, and law enforcement officials never breathalyzed Paul that night or determined who was actually driving at the time of the deadly collision. Joe McCullough is a former prosecutor who now represents Connor Cook, one of the crash survivors.
8: Based on my experience as a prosecutor, as a defense lawyer, as a professor at a law school here, I'd give him about a D or worse.
0: The lead agencies declined to comment. But having controlled the local prosecutor's office for nearly a century, the Murdochs have deep ties with law enforcement. This leaves some to wonder if these alleged missteps can be chalked up to more than just chaos at the scene.
8: Well, I don't think there's a soul alive that wouldn't say the Murdochs were a close-knit group. And it is a natural instinct for family to protect family.
0: Shortly after the killings at Moselle, South Carolina newspapers report that a state grand jury is probing possible obstruction of justice involving the boat crash investigation. What they may be looking at is suggested in a lawsuit filed by Connor Cook. In it, Cook alleges that Alec Murdoch and others used their power to attempt to pin the crime on him, not Paul. They did this through inadequate investigation, a whisper campaign in the Hampton County community, and law enforcement misdirection and possible obstruction.
8: Whether there was influence brought to bear for the benefit of anybody, for the benefit of the Murdochs or anyone else in this accident, and the extent to which it was known that Paul Murdoch was the driver of this boat, and the extent to which that played a role in affecting this investigation, we're still looking at.
0: Cook's suit remains open, and Murdoch has denied the allegations that he improperly used his family's power to aid his son. But the obstruction of justice investigation is just one of many new probes that will cause people to take an even deeper look at Murdoch. The way he uses his family's power, his alleged decade of thefts, and the role of money in his family's double murder. Up next, after the deaths of Paul and Maggie Murdoch, law enforcement looks at another mysterious death and an alleged cover-up that occurred years earlier.
9: Smith's mother has long contended that the evidence tells a different story, that perhaps her son was beaten to death and the crime covered up.

0: system.
1: Just days after the brutal murders of Maggie and Paul Murdoch, news breaks of an obstruction of justice investigation concerning the handling of Paul's involvement in the deadly boat crash 2 years earlier.
2: It just quickly became clear that things weren't what they seemed at first, that these homicides were potentially of a piece of something much bigger.
1: This new twist rattles the Murdoch clan's teetering reputation, while also raising questions about their ability to make problems disappear. In a sworn deposition,

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1: In the dark early morning hours, 6 years before the double homicide at the Murdoch hunting property in Moselle, on a stretch of road just a few miles away, a passerby discovers a body in the road.
2: Hampton County 911,
3: what's
2: your emergency?
3: Yeah, I was going down the Crockettville Road. Mm-hmm. I see somebody laying out. I ain't moving or nothing like that, but somebody going to hit him in the dark.
1: When law enforcement arrives, they discover the person in the road isn't just injured, but dead, and identify him as Stephen Smith, a 19-year-old who grew up in Hampton, South Carolina, and went to school with Alec Murdoch's oldest son, Buster. Mike Himlep is an attorney who now works for Smith's mother, Sandy.
4: Stephen was very outgoing, very bright. He had good friends. He was an outgoing, upbeat young man with a very bright future in front of him.
1: From the beginning, State Highway Patrol investigators make clear in their recorded case notes what they think didn't happen to this well-liked young man.
5: There's no car parts, no any type of parts to a car or truck or any other vehicle. Does not appear to be, in my opinion, struck by a vehicle, possibly something else.
1: Despite the initial findings of these investigators, and much to their dismay, a pathologist makes her own finding.
4: The pathologist determined it was a hit and run because the body was found in the road. To date, as far as I know, that is the only evidence that it was a vehicular collision. To me, at first blush, I don't believe it was a car accident. I believe he was killed somewhere else, and his body was planted there.
1: The pathologist did not respond to American Greed's request for comment. A former prosecutor, Himlep is not alone in doubting the hit-and-run theory. Case files reviewed by American Greed show that in 2015, one highway patrol investigator chased down a rumor he heard repeatedly about who might be responsible for Smith's death.
6: We just heard that girl Buster did it.
2: Someone told me that it was Buster, and I was like, it was saying if it's him, nothing was going to be done about it because of who he was.
1: Nothing in the case file indicates the rumor was ever substantiated. To date, no one from the powerful Murdoch clan has been named as a suspect in Smith's death. And neither Buster Murdoch's attorney nor the family spokesperson responded to American Greed's request for comment. What is clear, however, is that for 6 years, the Smith investigation goes nowhere.
4: Stephen's case had just kind of withered on the vine.
1: But then all changes after the events of June 7th, 2021.
7: I think after the murders of Paul and Maggie, there had to be a microscope on Alec. And so you start thinking about, where did the Murdoch name come up?
1: One place it comes up repeatedly is the Smith case file, where one investigator talks to a witness about the family's wealth and power.
8: The Murdochs is big and powerful, whatever, as everybody thinks they are, you know, rich, whatever. They're still on living their lives like nothing. So they can play the card, or we care about everybody else. No, they don't. You know, they care about protecting themselves.
1: And in June 2021, the South Carolina Law Enforcement Division says they're open.

0: A new investigation based on information collected during the probe of the Murdoch family double homicide. They have not revealed what that information is. But still, for Smith's family, this new development provides a glimmer of hope that whoever is responsible may finally be held to account.
1: The whole Smith family does believe that there is justice for Stephen somewhere. And we know that people know. We know that people have information. And if they want to come forward, they can.
0: Coming up, Alec Murdoch concocts a greedy new scheme involving a gun and $10 million.
2: It was dark and I couldn't see.

0: For years, the Murdoch family has dominated a portion of South Carolina through their control of both a local prosecutor's office and a private law firm known for winning big. Following the recent murders of Alec Murdoch's wife and son, authorities have launched new investigations into potential obstruction of justice and into a mysterious death near Moselle, the Murdoch family hunting estate. But Murdoch's troubles are just getting started.
1: Back when the murders happened, right, everybody, what the heck is going on? And then you have the roadside shooting debacle.
0: That debacle begins on September 2nd, 2021. Though they did not respond to American Greed's request for comment, a lawsuit filed by Alec Murdoch's revered law firm says that on that day, employees of the firm find evidence that the lawyer has been stealing from his clients and his partners. Having made this discovery about the attorney whose family started the firm, they say they confront him, he admits to the thefts, and he agrees to resign. But he isn't leaving without a bang.
2: Have to get a 911 was an emergency.
3: I got a flat tire, and I stopped. Somebody stopped to help me, and when I turned my back, they tried to shoot me.
2: Oh, okay. Were you shot?
3: Yes.
2: And can you give me a description of the person that shot you or shot at you?
3: Yes, ma'am. I mean, it was a white fella.
0: Following Murdoch's claim that he's been the victim of a drive-by, he's airlifted to a hospital where he's treated for a superficial head wound. While he recovers, he seems to see that his story of being shot by a random killer isn't hitting the target.
1: As soon as that happened, everybody is like, oh, he faked that. We live in the country. People don't miss. Okay, yeah, no, something's not right.
0: Murdoch later tells police that after being unmasked by his law partners, he decided to end his own life and make some money while he was at it. His attorney, Dick Harpootlian, tells the Today Show it's all part of an alleged scheme by a broken man to collect a $10 million life insurance payout for his lone surviving son, Buster.
4: He was in a dark, dark, dark place and wanted to help his son in any way he could, the remaining son, Buster, in any way he could, and he thought this was the only way he could leave him with anything.
0: Harpootlian says that Alec thought he couldn't collect on the insurance policy if he killed himself. So Harpootlian says he asked someone else to pull the trigger.
4: He called this guy who met him on the side of the road, agreed to shoot him in the head. 30 minutes later, this guy shooting him in the head. Didn't try to persuade him not to do it, didn't hesitate at all.
0: But the shooting fails. And a few months later, Murdoch will tell a relative about the moments after he was shot.
2: No, this wasn't like, okay, things go dark, and I see the light, and I'm going to the light. It went dark, and I couldn't see shit. And then it started lightening up, and I could see things around me.
0: Once he begins to see things clearly, Murdoch makes a decision. According to an arrest warrant affidavit, 9 days after the incident, he tells authorities he set up his own shooting as part of a greedy scheme.
5: NBC News has now learned that Alec Murdoch will turn himself into police today. This comes after he admitted paying another man to shoot him in an elaborate $10 million insurance scam.
0: Coming up, caught dead to rights in a botched murder for hire insurance plot worth millions, accusations arise about the depths of Alec Murdoch's greed.
6: Gloria Satterfield isn't one of those people who is going to get pushed down the stairs, but we just don't know.

0: Maggie Murdoch aren't the first people to die due to a tragedy at the family's 1,700-acre hunting estate, Moselle.
1: Have a
0: large
1: emergency. My housekeeper has fallen and her head is bleeding. I cannot get her up. Do you know what her name is?
2: Gloria Satterfield.
0: Prosecutors say that in the months that followed the death of the Murdoch's longtime employee, Gloria Satterfield, Murdoch worked with his buddy Corey Fleming to steal a $500,000 settlement from her sons, Tony Satterfield and Brian Harriet. For years, no one knows about the millions of dollars Murdoch has allegedly been stealing from them and other clients. But that's about to change. Following the Murdochs' recent string of tragedies, a reporter uncovers a court filing revealing the settlement paid by Murdoch's insurers to the Satterfields. It's news to them.
3: We saw where it came out, that there was a settlement, and we saw that it was a legal document. And it's like, what do they mean, a settlement? We never heard anything. Alex didn't say anything to the boys or none of us.
4: They haven't given nothing at that time.
3: Some money's been given somewhere. This went somewhere. We need to find out. So that's when my brother Eric called Eric Bland's law firm. And that's when the ball started rolling then.
0: For a decade, prosecutors say Murdoch has been aided in his alleged financial crimes through the good old boy network. But Eric Bland is a Philly-born outsider and a tough-as-nails lawyer who has made a career in South Carolina going after other attorneys when they go rogue.
5: I'm a lawyer that sues lawyers, which is a rare thing to do. And when I heard the story, I did not believe it.
0: Still, Bland and his partner take the case. At first, Bland says they think a single insurance company paid out $500,000 meant for the Satterfield boys. But he soon learns there's a second payout from a second insurer that brings the total settlement amount to much, much higher.
5: Within a week and a half after getting subpoena responses and starting to hear from other people in the legal profession, I quickly learned that it was more than $505,000, and it turned out to be $4.3 million.
0: As he digs through records, Bland sees that of this $4.3 million, Murdoch allegedly moved nearly $3.4 million meant for Tony and Brian through the account he set up in the name of a legitimate company called Forge Consulting. They say they are totally unaware of Murdoch's use of their name.
5: I just couldn't believe it. You're talking about $3.4 million. This is not an insignificant amount of money.
0: Following these discoveries, Bland's firm files suit not just against Murdoch, but against many other entities he says should have known what the lawyer was up to and should have stopped him.
5: Everybody seemed to have dropped the ball because the person standing before you comes with this reputation of honor and appearance of honor, wearing a suit and a tie. This guy would never do that. So it doesn't say Forge Consulting, it only says Forge. It's okay, it's Alex Murdoch.
0: The Satterfield family's suit is filed at the same time as Murdoch's arrest on charges related to his failed murder-for-hire plot. And soon, the South Carolina Law Enforcement Division announces they are investigating more than just theft from Satterfield. They want to know what caused her death. Was it the dogs that Alec Murdoch said it was?
5: You know, if I'm standing at the top of the stairs, I can assure you there's a line at least 500 yards long for people who are ready to push me down the stairs. Gloria Satterfield isn't one of those people who is going to get pushed down the stairs. But we just don't know.
0: To get more insight, South Carolina Law Enforcement Division investigators announced in 2022 that they plan to take an extraordinary step.
6: Tonight, the housekeeper who died after falling on stairs outside the home of once prominent South Carolina attorney Alec Murdoch is set to be exhumed.
3: But not only we have to go through the pain of missing Gloria, but now we have to go through the other pain with having to disturb her and have her exhumed and then have to go through all that again, like we have to rebury her.
0: Up next, just when you think you've heard it all, the Murdoch story takes its wildest turn yet. Is Alex Murdoch a drug lord?
7: A substantial portion of all those millions of dollars did go to facilitate this oxycodone distribution network.
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1: On October 14th, 2021, Alec Murdoch is arrested in Florida on new charges related to his alleged thefts from the Sons of Gloria Satterfield.
2: For the second time in just a month, Murdoch is in police custody this morning, facing two new felony charges.
1: Days after he's booked into jail, Murdoch attends a bond hearing. There, one of the Satterfield attorneys, Eric Bland, asks the judge to set a high bond amount as a message to white-collar criminals.
3: We need to make sure that when somebody steals with a pen, it's the same as if they're stealing with a gun. Today is the day that Alex Murdoch needs to get comfortable getting uncomfortable.
1: The judge goes one step further, denying bond altogether. And Murdoch is sent to jail while he awaits trial. As he lingers there, he tells his still grieving son Buster just how uncomfortable life has become far away from his 1,700 acre estate.
4: God, you can't imagine what food's like in here. You know, I mean, it's very little meat, and there's no salt, no seasoning, no nothing.
1: Meanwhile, more clients who turn to the once respected lawyer for help will learn that, like the Satterfields, they've allegedly been victimized too. Among those who hear this unwelcome news is the family of Hakeem Pinckney, a deaf quadriplegic young man.
5: Yeah, it was a shock to me because he never looked like the type of person that would do something of this nature. Embezzle. I just don't see it in him.
1: Prosecutors allege Murdoch and others colluded to steal approximately $1 million from Pinckney's family. According to their lawyer, Justin Bamberg, in 2022, as compensation, they received settlements of an undisclosed amount from Murdoch's former law firm and the local bank, whose former CEO, Russell Lafitte, is accused of helping Murdoch steal and launder their money. Neither the firm, nor the bank, nor Lafitte responded to American Greed's request for comment. By early 2022, Murdoch faces indictments of taking approximately $8.5 million from his law partners and more than a dozen clients, including the Pinckney family and the Satterfields. But many ask, what was Murdoch doing with all this money? The answer, prosecutors say, lies at least in part with the man he allegedly hired to shoot him by the side of the road, Curtis Edward Smith, a.k.a. Cousin Eddie. Smith is Murdoch's former client and a relative who has sometimes done odd jobs for his distant cousin. But attorney Eric Bland and others will see that they have a strange financial relationship. According to a state grand jury indictment, between 2013 and 2021, Murdoch wrote checks to Smith and his close associates worth more than $2.4 million. So what happened to all that money?
6: Eddie Smith isn't a wealthy man, doesn't live a wealthy lifestyle, doesn't live in a mansion, doesn't drive a Mercedes.
1: Murdoch's attorneys offer an explanation.
7: It was uncovered that he had converted some client and law firm money to his own use spent most of that on opioids.
1: They say their client has been addicted to oxycodone for 20 years, and that Smith is his dealer. But not everyone buys it.
6: Well, if you believe Dick Harpoolian, he was consuming more opioids than 10 elephants could consume over a 10-year period of time. I don't believe that.
1: Smith has pled not guilty to charges that he aided Murdoch in the murder-for-hire plot. Though he would not be interviewed for this program, he has denied helping Murdoch shoot himself and providing him with drugs. But in June 2022, the story that has more twists than a Lowcountry estuary takes another one. That month, a state grand jury charges Smith and Murdoch with laundering Murdoch's money through all those hundreds of checks to Smith. They allege that a large chunk of it has been used not just to consume, but to acquire and distribute oxycodone.
3: Your Honor, those checks total almost $2.5 million. Your Honor, we allege, and the state alleges, and the investigation has revealed that a large portion or a substantial portion of all those millions of dollars did go to facilitate this oxycodone distribution network Mr. Smith was a big part of.
1: In the wake of the boat crash and the Murdoch double murder, the once-respected lawyer has now been accused of attempting to arrange his own killing for insurance money, stealing millions from clients and his own firm, and taking part in a years-long money laundering and drug trafficking conspiracy. The murders of his wife and son have also led to a new investigation of obstruction of justice in that boat crash case, as well as probes of the mysterious death of Stephen Smith and Gloria Satterfield. All this adds up to theories about what Murdoch might be capable of. Up next, how will it all end for Alec Murdoch?
3: What say you, Richard Alec Murdoch? Are you guilty or not guilty of the felonies wherein you stand indicted?
8: Not guilty.

0: By the summer of 2022, a year has passed since the gruesome murders of Maggie and Paul Murdoch, which remain unsolved.
1: The South Carolina Law Enforcement Division has suggested their deaths were homicides, but have made no arrests related to their killings.
0: Since Alec Murdoch first called police to report their deaths.
2: Okay, did you hear anything, or did you come home and find them?
3: I've been gone. I just came back.
0: He's been accused of a wide swath of crimes. For generations, the Murdochs have ruled the area surrounding Hampton County. Now, their name has been stripped from the law firm Murdoch's great-grandfather started in the early 1900s.
4: Most folks around here, like me, we grew up in working class or poor families. How do you think people feel about a family with 100 years of generational wealth not only getting wealthier off of doing these cases like Hakeem Pinckney, where you make millions in fees, but then you're also stealing millions too? Like, people are pissed.
0: As the months drag on, lawyer Eric Bland and his law partner helped the Satterfields collect $7.5 million in settlements from various parties who Bland says could have stopped Murdoch's theft, but failed to do so. Murdoch himself has admitted he's liable for $4.3 million taken from the sons of his former housekeeper. Locked up at a jail in Columbia, South Carolina, he still faces at least a dozen lawsuits involving former clients, Mallory Beach and the boat crash survivors, his firm, his insurer, and those who say he owes them money. But some of his alleged victims, people who turned to him at the lowest point in their lives, say no lawsuit will ever set things straight.
5: No, I'll never be made whole.
0: Two of Murdoch's alleged financial co-conspirators, attorney Corey Fleming and banker Russell Lafitte, who prosecutors say helped Murdoch steal and launder money, are also charged in the case and have both pled not guilty. Both Fleming and Lafitte have said they are victims of Murdoch's fraud and misconduct. For his part, Murdoch is facing 84 charges from 16 indictments that could land him more than 500 years in prison. Still, in a phone call from jail with his surviving son Buster, the once prominent lawyer seems to find humor about the many horrific crimes he's been charged with.
6: I understand that you've done illegal but allegedly done illegal stuff.
0: In the coming months, the tally of illegal stuff that Murdoch has allegedly done will only increase. On July 12, 2021, the South Carolina Supreme Court disbars Alec Murdoch, saying he's admitted to taking money from his law firm, stealing $4.3 million from the Satterfields, and orchestrating his own shooting for insurance money. Just days later, the final shoe drops on the once-respected attorney.
7: Now to a dramatic twist in a high-profile South Carolina murder case. Alec Murdoch is now charged with the murder of his wife and son.
0: On July 14th, the grand jury indicts Murdoch on charges of killing his wife with a rifle and his son with a shotgun.
8: What say you, Richard Alec Murdoch? Are you guilty or not guilty of the felonies wherein you stand indicted?
9: Not guilty.
0: Following Murdoch's indictment, prosecutors say there's evidence showing him with his wife and son about an hour and 20 minutes before calling 911.
10: Two sources close to the case tell NBC News authorities have cell phone video that they believe puts them at the scene of the murders shortly before they took place. Evidence that would appear to contradict his previous timeline of events.
3: I've been gone. I just came back.
0: At the bond hearing, prosecutor Creighton Waters gives the first official hints of how the South Carolina Law Enforcement Division, or SLED, made the case that many thought might never be cracked.
8: The evidence in this case is substantial, and it all points back to Alec Murdoch. There's forensic evidence, as well as all other evidence of his guilt of these murders, and so the state is ready.
0: While not giving much away, Waters also hints at a motive, that the murders were all about the money.
8: Much of the information that's been gathered in the state grand jury case, all of the 81 allegations of white-collar fraud and other crimes, drugs and the like, that's been gathered against Mr. Murdoch over the course of that long investigation. A lot of that provides the background and the motive for what happened on June 7th, 2021.
0: Murdoch's attorneys have said he had no reason to kill his wife and son, that he loved both of them, and that he was unfairly singled out by law enforcement from day one.
9: Number of reasons: one, as you've heard, he believes he's innocent. He averts he's innocent. And two, he believes that the killer or killers are still at large, and he's going to allow Sweb with this behind him and go look for the real one.
0: Now, Murdoch's fate will be decided before a jury of his peers at a courthouse where generations of Murdochs have wielded their legal power. Whatever the outcome of Alec Murdoch's many cases, it's clear that the lawyer's actions have taken a toll on his family's once revered name.
11: The Murdoch name has been burned up. He has single-handedly destroyed whatever goodwill and good deeds that family has ever done.

0: this episode of American Greed. Fugitive Jason Derrick Brown is a Mormon missionary turned party king.
1: From ski trips on the boat to nights out at the bars to motorcycling and ATVing in the desert. He wanted to be the life of the party.
0: Jason's playboy life is bankrolled by a series of scams. But when money gets tight, he plots his most elaborate scheme yet.
2: When people are in desperate situations, they do desperate things.
3: Oh, this guy's, we gotta get an ambulance here, he's dying.
4: He was down that alley on his bicycle and long gone. He was a ghost after that.

0: It's the morning of November 29th, 2004, in Phoenix, Arizona. A Dunbar armored car is making the rounds in a Tony section of town called Ahwatukee. The truck's driver, James Duncan, has been on the job for just 3 weeks. He relies on his partner, Robert Keith Palomares, to show him the ropes.
1: It was my first time on that route, first time I'd met him. I didn't know the area, so he'd be like, turn left here, turn right there, let's go around here, park the vehicle here.
0: Palomares is the hopper, the employee who hops off the truck and collects deposits from the stores and restaurants.
1: We just talked in the whole way about everything that we both had going on in our lives. He was from Southern California, he was about the same age as me, and he just really seemed like a really nice guy.
0: The route is busy this day. It's the Monday after Thanksgiving weekend, the kickoff to the holiday shopping season. The biggest collection of the day is expected to be the movie theater at the east end of the mall. The cinema's receipts could be as much as $100,000. Palomares tells Duncan to pull into the theater's drop-off lane.
1: He told me to, go in, through this little driveway area and just park it here. He's like, I'm going to go through this door and I'll be back in a few minutes.
0: The walk to the movie theater is winding, a 100-foot journey across a courtyard and between some ticket kiosks. Paul Dalton is a detective with the Phoenix Police Department.
2: Keith normally would have his bag. He's armed. He has his vest on. Probably took one of these two routes around the center podium here.
1: The walk to the door was just very far, so I lost vision probably as he got closer and closer to the building itself.
0: Since it's a Monday morning around 10 o'clock, the courtyard is mostly empty, except for one particular man hanging around a nearby alleyway. He's wearing a black hooded sweatshirt and sunglasses, but doesn't attract too much attention.
2: People were saying that he was just standing here right on the corner by this door.
0: Palomares collects the theater's deposit, $56,000, places it in the duffel bag and heads back out the doors. But just as Palomares rounds the ticket booth, five of the six gunshots hit Palomares in the head.
2: He had no idea. It came on him so quickly and was shooting immediately. He didn't have a chance.
0: Police say the gunman grabs the money bag and sprints down the side alley. A mountain bike is waiting for him.
2: Just ran, got on his bicycle. I mean, it's a perfect route down the alley, hang a right, and now you're on another street into the neighborhood, in an industrial neighborhood.
0: Back in the armored truck, James Duncan is unaware of his partner's fate.
1: The trucks are armored. The glass on it's very, very thick. And you combine that with a diesel engine in there, and it's just so loud that you can hardly hear anything.
0: Duncan says a man runs up to the truck and frantically points to the movie theater. But Duncan can't get out. Company protocol requires him to stay with the truck. He inches the vehicle forward to get a better look.
1: I'm freaking out at that point in time. Like, my partner's down. I call the station, let them know what's going on.
0: The company dispatcher calls 911.
3: 911, what is the emergency?
4: One of my guys has been shot. My driver just called and said our guard is down. He's been shot, and he's been shot several times. Please get somebody there.
1: I mean, there's all sorts of things that run through your head. Like, I wish I could have just drove the truck all the way over there. I mean, it took a lot out of me to try not to do something, that's for sure.
5: The armored car guy is here. The guy has been shot at least six times. I think he's dead. Listen, the officer, he's still moving.
6: Okay. We'll get some help there, sir.
0: Within minutes, police converge on the site. James Duncan's worst fear is confirmed when he finally exits the truck. His partner is dead. Keith Palomares is just 24 years old.
1: Before I saw him, I thought there'd be some hope, but he lost a lot of blood. And when they got him on the stretcher, it was pretty bad.
0: Police cars spread through the Phoenix streets, but the authorities don't have much to go on. The murderer appears to have made a clean getaway.
2: Very few witnesses. Imagine just kind of wandering around and hear six gunshots. People turn and look, and then you see a guy in a hoodie just running.
7: Nowadays, there's video everywhere. Back in 2004, there wasn't as much video as there is now, and it was difficult for us to gather.
0: Lance Lysing is an FBI special agent brought in to work the case. Attacking an armored car is a federal crime.
7: We were getting tips and reports, dozens if not hundreds of them. Any male on a bike was being called in at the time.
0: Later that afternoon, the cops finally catch a break when a police helicopter spots a bicycle in an office park. The blue and silver mountain bike is found under bushes, just a half mile from the murder scene.
7: Now, the bike was huge. We needed evidence. We didn't have much at the scene. You can get any DNA or print evidence off that bike. We can try to track it to something.
0: Investigators find exactly one fingerprint on the bike, but it's just the clue they need. They enter it into the FBI's National Fingerprint Database. And by the next morning, they have a suspect. Next on American Greed, investigators learn that their number one suspect isn't your average street thug.
8: This was a guy who came from a decent family foundation, good life. It just makes no sense.
9: I am a

0: In Phoenix, Arizona, an armored car guard is dead, and the murderer is on the loose. But just one day after the killing, the police have a suspect. A fingerprint off the mountain bike is matched to 35-year-old Jason Derrick Brown.
1: He got out cleanly as far as he was aware. He didn't feel like he left any evidence behind. He missed wiping off one fingerprint off the bike, and that's what got us to him.
0: Brown's fingerprints are in the FBI database because of a petty theft he and his brother committed 4 years earlier.
1: They were at a golf shop. One of them would distract a clerk, and the other one would steal high-end golf clubs.
0: Despite the one-time conviction, investigators learn that Brown's background doesn't suggest a cold-blooded killer. Originally from the luxurious coastal town of Laguna Beach, Brown is the epitome of a California golden boy.
1: He looks like Sean Penn. He's got a typical California surfer boy look.
2: He does not fit the profile of a typical criminal that I've seen and that I've arrested and investigated. Not even close.
0: Brown's family is active in the Mormon community.
1: His dad was involved in some newspaper businesses, had other businesses there in that Laguna Beach. By all accounts, nice family.
0: After graduating from Laguna Beach High School in 1987, Jason Brown spends 2 years as a missionary in France.
1: He went on his Mormon mission to Paris, learned to speak French there, wrote letters back to friends and family how he really loved his time there as a missionary.
0: After his mission, Jason gets married and goes to college. He eventually enrolls in the master's program at the prestigious Monterey Institute of International Studies.
1: Definitely had everything available to him. Didn't grow up impoverished, didn't grow up somewhere where he had to claw and scratch and fight to get out of. I mean, he grew up with a silver spoon in his mouth.
0: While he appears to be a privileged, clean-living Mormon on the outside, Brown's home life isn't exactly as it seems. Jason's siblings tell investigators that their dad, John, had a warped view of family road trips when they were kids.
2: A lot of trips to Tijuana, getting loads and loads of money and bringing them back.
1: Some of those trips were reported to have organized crime ties. Not sure exactly if the money was related to gambling or drugs or what it was related to, but there were some suspicious activity involving his father.
0: In 1994, investigators say John Brown makes one final road trip.
1: In the mid-90s, his father withdrew a large amount of money from his bank account, and his car and him were gone. About 4 months later, his car was found in Brownsville, Texas, on the Mexican-U.S. border. But he's never been seen from or heard from again.
0: Around the time of his father's disappearance, for reasons still unknown, Jason's life appears to change.
1: It was sometime after, when he came back from being that missionary, that they described him as becoming focused on monetary items, wealth, image, toys in life.
0: Jason spends his days golfing. It's his obsession. He collects expensive cars and other big boys.

0: beautiful cars, BMW. It was a 3 Series back then. He had motorcycles, ATVs, jet skis, ski boat.
1: This formerly clean living Mormon also discovers the joys of sin.
2: Yo, yo, what's up?
1: Friends and family tell investigators that Brown loves to drink and take the party drug GHB, known for its sexual enhancement. Gambling in Vegas becomes a favorite pastime.
3: So I think he got kind of stir crazy, his Playboy life. And I think the Playboy life took over him, divorced his wife, and then out came the real Jason Brown.
1: Throughout the late 1990s and early 2000s, Jason takes the party on the road. He bounces around several cities in the western United States, never staying in one location for too long.
0: He would couch surf. He would just mooch off of roommates, wouldn't pay rent. He had girlfriends at most of these places as well.
1: For a surfer of ocean waves and friend couches, it might be surprising that Jason Brown is always flush with cash, according to investigators.
0: What he did in each one of these places isn't quite sure. Nobody ever reported him having a legitimate job where he'd go to work, clock in, clock out, get a regular paycheck. That just didn't happen.
1: Investigators say he likely funds his lifestyle through a series of scams. In Austin, Texas, Brown starts up the Picture Perfect Modeling Agency with some friends. The feds say the company promises college students dreams of stardom for the low price of just $5,000.
0: They would try to advertise for college co-eds to get headshots and photos taken by them. And they would take the fees that the girls would pay to get those photographs to start that modeling career. And they'd take it and nothing would happen with the headshots. They would just sit.
1: Salt Lake City, Brown buys a bungalow in the trendy Sugar House neighborhood. He officially registers 2 businesses to the home, On the Doorstep Advertising and Toys Unlimited. But investigators say the companies don't actually sell anything.
0: When asked about work or asked about his business, he would always kind of talk in vague terms or, you know, change the conversation angle to go somewhere else. But he would never really answer any question because it really didn't exist.
1: One of Jason's favorite pastimes is telling people he sells expensive golf equipment.
0: He loved playing golf, so he spent a lot of time in golf courses. He would say he was doing that to import and export golf supplies, high-end golf equipment.
1: Authorities say Brown's ventures are mostly small-time cons. But things change when he moves to Arizona. Next on American Greed, Jason Brown's hunger for cash and the high life takes a deadly turn.
3: I think it was out of money. When you don't have any money, you can't play the role of the playboy. You can't be going to the clubs.

0: well for less at Whole Foods Market.
1: In May 2003, wandering con man Jason Brown needs a new source of revenue and sets his sights on Phoenix, Arizona. He attends an open house in the Ahwatukee Foothills, an isolated neighborhood in the shadow of South Mountain.
2: It's a pretty nice neighborhood. I think he fit in that area, drove the nice cars and kind of a cool guy.
1: Ellen Robinson is the realtor tasked with finding a renter for the house. She says Brown is intrigued by the home's three-car garage.
3: Just said he had a lot of toys and things that he needed storage. You know, a lot of times people will walk around and open cabinets, and he didn't do that. It was fast.
1: Ellen is quite familiar with the house. She lives right next door. Brown tells her that he's an exporter of golf equipment to Asia. He wastes no time moving his toys onto the property.
3: He had a Jeep Rubicon, the big black Escalade. He had the BMW, three ATVs for adults, and then he had a small one for children.
1: While Jason's sweet rides make him look like a success, investigators say they're the product of yet another scam, bank fraud.
2: Everything was underwater. The banks wanted them back. The leased BMW, the leased Cadillac, all the toys were never paid for.
1: The feds say he routinely uses fake addresses and P.O. boxes to secure bank loans. Creditors have been on his trail for years.
4: If you're a con man and you've defrauded all these bank loans and you've got this Jeep Rubicon that you don't want anybody to find, you're not going to give them your real address. You're just going to keep them hidden so they don't get repossessed.
1: Brown's toys help endear him to his new neighbors. He offers to take Ellen's family out for a ride on his Mastercraft speedboat.
3: He'd have it in front of the house getting ready for whatever boating expedition with his friends and stuff. And he just invited us one day, and yeah, it was a fun time.
1: Ellen's family becomes close with Brown. Her 10-year-old son, Tyler, is especially fond of his cool new friend.
3: Tyler would, you know, go there and hang out to watch sports on TV because he had a, you know, big screen TV. They'd play catch in the street and, you know, they hung out.
1: And what's not to like? Jason Brown acts like a big kid. He loves to water ski, ride ATVs in the desert, and go mountain biking.
5: His Escalade had a DVD player, PlayStation in it, and yeah, we'd sit there and play PlayStation and listen to music and drink all night long.
1: Michael Campbell lives across the street from Brown. He says partying with his neighbor is always an adventure. Jason loves to be the center of attention. He insists on buying everyone drinks at the bar, and he always carries a lot of money.
5: There's probably a wad of cash about that big around.
4: That seemed to be his main reason for living, is to maintain that lifestyle, maintain that image of wealthy, outgoing, charismatic, the party guy.
1: But in early 2004, the party ends. After less than a year in Arizona, Brown tells neighbors that he needs to leave immediately.
3: He told me was that his brother's wife was diagnosed with cancer, and he needed to move back to California to be there to support the family during this time.
5: He packed all of his belongings up. He slept on an extra couch that we had upstairs, and the next morning, he was gone.
1: Investigators say they aren't sure what Jason does in the following months, but they do know where he eventually turns up. On Monday, November 8, 2004, Jason Brown is back in Utah, visiting a gun shop in suburban Salt Lake City.
6: He pulls up, and it was a silver BMW. I remember we noticed that because it was kind of out of place in that neighborhood.
1: Clark Apotian is a firearms instructor at the store. He says Jason is insistent on taking a concealed carry class that day.
6: And we have a regular classroom, And he's taught everything from firearm handling, you know, the grip, the stance, the loading, the unloading, the sight alignment, that type of thing.
1: The four-hour class ends with a session at the gun range. Clark says Brown's skills are shaky.
6: I could tell just by the way he was handling it, where his trigger finger was going, where the muzzle direction was going, just the basic safety concerns that he hadn't had much experience, if any. He hadn't had good experience.
1: After a half hour of instruction, Clark says Brown's skills improve significantly. When the class finishes, Jason is eager to buy a gun of his own.
6: Now, having just seen him shoot and knowing what his limitations were, I suggested that he get a 9mm, somewhat like he had just fired. He was insistent, no, he wanted a smaller gun and a more powerful gun.
1: Brown buys a 45 caliber Glock Model 30, a compact yet powerful handgun popular with plainclothes police officers.
6: He asked, you know, what is the most powerful handgun ammo for this gun? And the top of the line at that time was Corbon ammunition. It's a very high pressure, light bullet weight load. So it goes very fast, has a lot of power.
1: Brown buys two boxes. But before he can be on his way, he must first take care of some paperwork. Clark photographs Jason and gets his fingerprints. He must also fill out a background check.
6: We call into the state, the Bureau of Criminal Identification, and they'll run that to see if he has any criminal history or is prohibited from purchasing the firearm. And it came back affirmative that he could purchase it, and so he walked out with that gun.
1: Next on American Greed, Jason Brown sets his sights on something other than paper targets.
7: Brown, it appears, had been planning and plotting and literally hunted a human being simply to score some cash. I mean, that is just, it's horrifying to think about.

0: Late November 2004. Just 2 weeks after purchasing a gun in Utah, Jason Derrick Brown returns to Arizona. He calls his former neighbor, Ellen Robinson, and asks a favor.
1: He called me to say he was driving down from Vegas, and he said, "Can I come stay with you?" And
0: Ellen's spare bedroom for about a week. He tells her he's in town for business. But rather than jobs, investigators say Brown is working on other plans.
2: What he was doing was conducting surveillance of the armored car in the area, trying to determine where the armored car routinely goes.
3: Copy times, copy dates. Monday mornings, what time do they get here? Tuesday, what time do they get here?
0: The day before Thanksgiving, Jason moves out of Ellen's house and into a hotel room just south of the movie theater.
1: I offered him to stay and have Thanksgiving with us, but he said no, he was going to get back to his family. And
0: on Sunday, the FBI says he grabs his gun and drives out to the Tonto National Forest, about 40 miles northeast of Phoenix. He places paper plates in mesquite trees and practices target shooting with his new weapon.
2: In Arizona, as long as you're in certain areas of the desert away from roads, you can shoot anywhere out there.
0: The national park is a popular recreation spot. The rolling hills and rugged beauty make it ideal for camping and off-roading.
4: That's one of the major areas I go to. There's lakes up there and lots of trails. I love to camp out. My son, he likes to do it just as much.
0: Max Newton and his 10-year-old son have spent the long holiday weekend riding ATVs in the desert. But just as they're packing up their gear and preparing to head back home, Max is startled by a familiar sound.
4: It's kind of like a whizzing sounds flying through the camp. Bullets whistle when they come close to you, especially if they start skipping off the ground.
0: Jason Brown is unknowingly shooting at their campsite 200 yards away. Max Newton grabs his son and takes cover behind his truck. One bullet strikes the driver's side door.
4: I was yelling, "Stop shooting. There's people up here. Quit shooting your gun."
0: When the gunfire ends, Newton hops on his ATV and rides toward a silver BMW parked along the dirt road.
4: He was taking a paper plate out of a bush, and his trunk was open. I confronted him, said, "Look, you hit my truck." He said, "You know, a bush is not a good backstop."
0: Brown apologizes profusely and tells Newton that he'll gladly pay for any damage to his truck. Jason Brown proceeds to write down his name, address, and phone number on the back of a paper plate.
4: He even showed me his driver's license so that I could see that he was writing down the actual information. It was true.
0: Brown tells Newton to call him when he gets an estimate of the damage, and then makes a curious request. Brown specifically asks him not to remove the bullet from the truck.
4: And he said, "No, you don't need to get that thing out of there. Just leave it be." He kind of wanted that bullet to be forgotten about, I think.
0: The following day, after extensive preparation, investigators say Jason Brown is finally ready to put his plan in motion.
2: So what he did that morning, likely, was that he left his hotel room. He had a BMW and a mountain bike. A lot of people said they saw him shoving this mountain bike in the back of this little two-seater BMW.
0: Officers say Brown parks the BMW at an office park, then rides his mountain bike to the strip mall. According to investigators, Brown knows the armored car should arrive at the movie theater around 10 a.m.
5: This was a really good plan on Jason's part. Unfortunately, a lot of people, you know, hate to say it, got caught with their pants down on this one.
2: There was no demand for money. There was no struggle with the guard. It was just boom, boom, boom, boom, boom. Five rounds from the Glock 45.
6: The victim was hunted. This was a planned, premeditated attack on a young guy who was just doing his job for one reason, for money.
0: With the $56,000 in hand, investigators say Jason rides his bike to where the BMW is stashed.
5: I believe his car was parked under here and came around with his bike to this area. And from here, the way we found the bike, most likely just tossed the bike, drives away very quietly without no one he was here.
0: Police say Brown is back at his hotel room in minutes before emergency crews even arrive at the murder scene. By the time the investigation starts, detectives say Brown is already on the run for hours. Surveillance cameras at the hotel eventually show Jason lingering at the front desk. From there, he drives to a nearby health club. Investigators say he carries a black bag inside, then likely showers and changes clothes.
3: He drops his bag in a locker, and we have film of that, and then he leaves, and then he comes back a couple hours later, picks up the same bag, and that's probably the money bag.
0: After leaving the gym, Brown drives nearly 300 miles to Las Vegas, where he keeps a storage unit.
2: In that storage unit were his Cadillac Escalade, a boat, various other items. He parked the BMW in that storage unit and took the Cadillac Escalade and then drove to Orange County.
0: As Brown is driving, he makes and receives numerous phone calls from family and friends. One of the calls is from Max Newton, who got an estimate on his truck that morning. Jason's bullet from the previous day did $1,300 worth of damage.
4: I immediately called his cell phone, and he said, "No problem, I'm going to get a check, and I'll send you the check to take care of the damages."
0: Newton says Brown is calm and collected on the phone.
4: Yeah, he talked to me right after he'd already killed that guy. Some of the things I think about in retrospect are very disturbing.
0: Next on American Greed, the feds zero in on Jason Brown, but this slippery con man catches a lucky break.
3: In hindsight, it wasn't a mistake, but if we only waited an hour, we would have had him.
0: Feeling greedy? Want more than your share of behind-the-scenes dirt? Follow us at American Greed TV on Twitter.

0: cool at Target.
1: Love it, love it.
2: The day after the brutal murder of Keith Palomares, Jason Brown kicks back in Orange County, California. He crashes with his sister, who lives in a townhouse in Rancho Santa Margarita. Unexpected visits from Jason are not unusual.
3: We went out to eat a couple times, I know, with his sister. His sister described sitting on the couch watching movies with him at night there in Orange County.
2: Investigators believe Jason's sister has no idea what he has done. He acts casual. He visits their brother David, who lives nearby in Laguna Niguel. The two men play golf and visit an indoor firing range. Jason even does some banking.
3: He did make some deposits into his Wells Fargo bank account, small deposits, $2,000, $3,000 at a time.
2: Thanks to the fingerprint on the bike, investigators have a solid lock on Jason Brown's identity. The FBI knows he has family in Orange County and notices the bank activity.
3: We knew he was in California very quickly. We knew the area he was in, and we were getting very, very close at pinpointing exactly where he was to put the handcuffs on him and arrest him.
2: But as the feds close in on Brown, their pursuit hits an unexpected snag. On December 6th, exactly 1 week after the murder, the Phoenix Police Department holds a press conference. They announce Jason Derrick Brown is the main suspect in the murder and ask the public to keep an eye out for the fugitive.
4: We had his information. We knew who he was. We're working it. And it was decided to release that information to the media. A high-profile case like this, the public wants to know.
2: But unfortunately, publicity can sometimes be a double-edged sword.
5: I got home from work and I turned the TV on and the news was on and there was his picture. And I didn't believe it.
2: Ellen and other friends try calling Brown. TV and newspaper reporters also work the phones.
6: Part of the job as a reporter is to look for connections to both the victim and the suspect. So we had been calling a variety of people.
3: Unfortunately, word got to Jason that an arrest warrant had been issued for him, and he was a suspect in this homicide.
2: By the time FBI agents converge on his sister's house, Jason Brown is gone. The feds miss him by less than 2 hours.
4: It's frustrating. It's very frustrating. Again, looking back, and I remember when it was released, I'm like, oh, we shouldn't release this, you know? But, you know, it's out of my hands. And that decision was made, and we have to live with it.
3: It's hard to think about because I believe Jason could have been brought to justice back then. He could easily be in front of a judge, and justice could be served. But it didn't happen that way.
2: Back in Arizona, Max Newton is stunned when he watches the news that night.
7: So I went over and I got the paper plate that he'd written his name on. And I just look at it and said, that was him.
2: He calls the Phoenix police and tells them of his encounter with Brown the day before the murder. He shows them the paper plate with Brown's name, address, and phone number, and the bullet that he dug out of his truck's door.
4: Unbelievable. A great part of this investigation relies with that. The ammunition used in the crime is unique in itself. And with that information, we were able to compare the crime scene evidence to that evidence, and it matched.
2: Remarkably, just days after Max Newton contacts the police, he receives an envelope in the mail. It's a check for $1,300 sent from Jason Brown while he was on the lam.
7: I opened it up, and it was a cashier's check for the exact amount. I couldn't believe that he'd actually still mailed me the check.
2: But that's not all that's in the envelope. Jason includes a $50 gift card for Max's son and an apology note.
7: He said how bad he felt that he scared my son. And, you know, and he hoped that my son would get himself something nice.
3: So it's definitely a Jekyll and Hyde kind of move here. I mean, you have a guy who just shot a young armored car guard 5 times in the head with a .45 caliber handgun, who's still concerned about buying a gift card for a child and paying the retribution for the door that he accidentally shot from a stranger in the desert.
2: Next on American Greed, Jason Brown sends another package in the mail, one that's even more perplexing.
4: It's the "This is the end of Jason Derek Brown as you know him" package, which you have to do. If you're going to get a new identity, you cut all your ties with your family.

0: 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CNBC.
1: In Southern California, Jason Derrick Brown is on the run. But FBI agents are now tracking his movements. Once again, Brown leaves an electronic trail. He gets cash from an ATM in South Orange County, then stops at a gas station.
2: He used the card to fill up with gas there, somewhere near data points close to where his sister was, in a video of him filling up his Cadillac.
1: 60 miles south in San Diego, Brown uses another ATM. He's headed straight for Mexico.
2: We put APBs out all over California, California Highway Patrol, all the checkpoints, all the border crossings, Border Patrol, Customs. They all were all aware that we were looking for him.
1: But suddenly, the trail goes cold.
3: And eventually, they stop using the credit cards, stop using the phones.
1: There's no sign that Jason ever gets to the border. But in a few days, he sends a mysterious package to his brother. The package is mailed from San Diego and contains a bizarre assortment of items. A cell phone, his fitness club membership card, and walkie-talkies. A few days later, a second package arrives. Surprisingly, this one is postmarked Portland, Oregon, 1,000 miles to the north.
2: Jason didn't like Mexico very much. He probably had second thoughts, changed his mind, and thought, maybe I can make it to Canada.
1: The package from Portland contains a laptop computer, more clothing, and a 9mm handgun.
2: He sent the 9mm Glock, not the Glock used to kill Keith, but a Glock that his brother had had at his house and claimed that Jason had stolen from him.
1: Also included are videos.
4: Hey, turn the sax off!
1: Featuring Jason's favorite subject, himself.
3: All his escapades, the I Love Me pictures of me on a boat and water skiing and all the toys and girls and friends and partying, and it's the this is the end of Jason Derrick Brown as you know him package.
1: In January 2005, Jason Brown's black Escalade is found at the Portland International Airport. Authorities say it's been sitting there for nearly a month.
2: It was in disrepair. The license plate was taken off the back. Window was broken out. It looked like somebody wanted us to think it was broken into, but it didn't look ransacked inside.
1: Around the same time the Escalade is found, the feds say Jason's brother David travels to Las Vegas. Agents say David Brown cleans out his brother's storage unit and the missing silver BMW.
2: David goes to Las Vegas, takes the BMW that Jason used during the homicide, and completely has it detailed inside and out, cleans it out completely, and destroys any potential DNA, hair, or fiber evidence that could be in there for us.
1: The FBI says David Brown previously told them he didn't know where the BMW was. He eventually pleads guilty to felony obstruction of justice and receives 3 years of supervised probation.
2: As investigators, you try to be objective, but yeah, I mean, there are facts here that indicate that David didn't know what was going on, or didn't know at least immediately after it happened, I would be shocked.
1: The BMW was one of the last good chances of gathering clues about Jason's whereabouts. After his adventures in Portland, the FBI says he likely crosses into Canada and ultimately vanishes.
2: So we think that's a likely route. Can I say it absolutely happened? I can't. But the tips do lead us to believe that he did cross the border and he was traveling east through Canada towards the French-speaking portions.
1: In December 2007, the FBI places Jason Brown on their 10 most wanted list, where he remains to this day.
2: For a period of time, Osama bin Laden was on the list right next to Jason Brown.
1: They're offering $200,000 for information that leads to his capture.
2: Jason fit well within the profile of the FBI's top 10 list, mainly because of his background. He has a high education, graduate classes in international business, speaks fluent French. The ability of him to be international is very, very likely.
3: I believe he's out of the United States. I believe he's living a false life, probably scamming the person he's with. It's hard to believe, but you may be that person sitting behind a computer collecting a salary every day, hoping that no one will recognize him.
1: Anyone with information on Jason Brown should call the FBI's tip line at 1-800-CALL-FBI or visit their website. These artist renderings show how Jason may have aged over the years. He's now in his mid-40s and could possibly have darker or longer hair. And he still resembles a certain actor.
2: We've detained two different individuals who have worked as Sean Penn's body double, thinking they were Jason Brown in the San Francisco area.
1: There's a theory that Jason may have reunited with his father, who disappeared a decade before him. But the feds aren't buying it.
2: Both Jason and his dad had a motivation to flee. And I guess that's a conspiracy theory that they're somewhere together. But we haven't determined that to be a fact.
1: Authorities say just one good tip is all it would take to bring this mystery to an end.
2: We're not going to stop. We're going to keep looking for him. He's going to stay on that top 10 list, and we're going to find him.
1: In this episode of American Greed, convicted stockbroker Jordan Belfort, a.k.a. the Wolf of Wall Street.
5: He's funny, he's colorful, he can be charming as long as you stay 10 feet away with your wallet in your back pocket.
6: I had a gift to get up before the crowd and sell and manipulate. And I could have used it for good or I could have used it for evil. I used it for evil.
1: When Hollywood turned his life of sex, drugs, and crime into a blockbuster, his victims feel cheated again.
7: Too many people walk out of a movie and think they have seen the story. And it leaves out significant parts of the story, not the least of which is 1,500 people that lost real money.
8: He was about as close as you could come to being a financial serial killer.

0: This wild party looks like an early 90s beer commercial written by a teenage boy and funded by an oil baron. Yes, that's a helicopter landing on a yacht.
1: What a great life, huh?
0: But this is no fantasy. It's just another day in the life of Jordan Belfort, head of the brokerage firm Stratton Oakmont.
2: If we all stick together, next year at this time, we'll be a legend on Wall Street, guys, and that's our goal. All right? That's what we're looking
0: for. It's an unbelievable turnaround for the young master of the universe. Just 4 years ago, Belfort was at rock bottom. It's late October 1987. 25-year-old Jordan Belfort prepares for his first day as a stockbroker at the prestigious Wall Street firm L.F. Rothschild. The enthusiastic young man recently passed his Series 7 exam and is eager to begin a career in the world of high finance, as he tells CNBC's Jane Wells in a 2007 interview.
3: My first day I walk in, and I watched people in their mid to late 20s making half $1 million a year in this raging bull market of the mid 80s.
0: Belfort is a born salesman. The son of two accountants from Bayside, Queens, he ran his own meat and seafood delivery business before making the leap to Wall Street.
4: This guy was driven from the get-go. He's very eager to please. He was in many ways self-taught.
5: You knew you could sell.
3: Knew I could sell. You know, this is going to be my future. I'm going to be a broker. Look at all these people getting rich. You'll be me too.
0: But in a cruel turn of events, Belfort tells Wells that his first day on the job is Black Monday, October 19th, 1987.
3: That Monday morning, I come in bright-eyed and bushy-tailed, and the market crashes 508 points on my first day as a stockbroker. Okay, and all of a sudden, everyone's like, it's over.
0: The new broker is soon out of work, but refuses to give up. While flipping through the classifieds, Belfort's wife spots a job 30 miles away in Hauppauge, Long Island.
3: I answered the ad. I went down to this place and I walked in. I was shocked. I was utterly shocked. And it was the first time I really walked into a penny stock firm.
0: The firm is the Investor Center, a penny stock shop that pushes risky, small-time businesses for anywhere from 10 to 99 cents a share. Much to Belfort's surprise, he learns that the brokers make a healthy commission.
3: As the manager explained to me, he's like, listen, your commission is, you get 50% of the bid and the ask. And I'm like, so if someone sends in $250,000 in a trade, I get to keep $125,000? He's like, well, yeah and no, it doesn't really work that way in the real world. No one will send that much money in for a penny stock.
0: The manager tells Belfort only small-time investors buy penny stocks. But that doesn't stop the young broker from dreaming big.
3: I was literally lying in bed one day and the light bulb went off. And I remember lying in bed looking up at the ceiling saying, I wonder what would happen if we just started calling all rich people.
0: In 1989, at the age of 27, Belfort puts his theory to the test. And a dozen salesmen from Long Island. The company eventually opens an office in the appropriately named village of Lake Success.
3: And we went out and bought these, what they were called Dun & Bradstreet leads. And they were the names of business owners that had businesses in excess of $1 million a year in sales. And that became our target market.
0: To his dismay, Belfort discovers that his former boss was correct. Wealthy investors don't buy penny stocks.
3: Then that night, I went home and it hit me. And I said, you know what? I know what's wrong. You never heard of the stock. You never heard of the brokerage firm. You're fighting too much of an uphill battle. What we need to do is we need to start off with a big stock.
0: Belfort writes a new pitch for his brokers, one that emphasizes building trust with clients through established blue-chip stocks. The technique becomes known as the Stratton Two-Step.
6: The blue chips were used to basically lure the people in. That was what they called the first trade. They would do it with an IBM or an Eastman Kodak, for example. Those are companies that everybody knows about.
0: Gregory Coleman is an FBI special agent who spent years investigating Stratton's sales methods. Once clients make a little money on the blue chip stocks, Coleman says Stratton's brokers then focus on the real business at hand, pitching the more profitable penny stocks.
6: Once the customer sent the money in, shortly thereafter, they would get a call about a second trade.
0: But rather than pitching existing penny stocks, Belfort and Porish start underwriting their own initial public offerings. Stratton's house stocks often feature businesses like karate schools, independent movie studios, backyard technology startups.
4: He'd sneak in these IPOs, these obscure little IPOs, and he would say, oh, you know, I'm telling you, you can get in. It doesn't cost very much. You're going to make a lot of money. Trust me.
6: Belfort would put their spin on it. His brokers would put their spin on it. And so these sort of undiscovered, unknown companies were touted as the next Microsoft, the next Dell computers.
0: In an unusual move, Stratton sets the IPO prices well above a typical penny stock offering.
6: He would try and get them listed on the NASDAQ over the National Market Exchange. So although they were the same type of companies, they weren't selling at 5, 10, 15 cents per share. They would start at $4, $5, and $6.
0: Belfort's talent for spinning a tale makes for a winning strategy. Under his direction, it's not unusual for the value of Stratton's house stocks to skyrocket, reaching $10, $15, even $20 a share. In just a matter of months, the company is making a killing on these diamonds in the rough.
6: I always say, brokers don't sell stocks. Brokers sell a story. And once they convince the public of the story, the public buys the stocks. And that's what Belfort did.
0: Next on American Greed, the lure of quick and easy cash sends Belfort down a reckless path.
5: He said, at one point, I would wake up pretty much every day and try to think of new schemes that I could pull and new ways to rip people off.

0: It's not Wall Street, but in the early 1990s, Lake Success Long Island is a hotspot for aspiring young stockbrokers. Under the leadership of Jordan Belfort, Stratton Oakmont becomes known as the place where you can make big cash by selling the hottest new stocks. In 1991, the company makes commission revenues of nearly $30 million.
1: I was the best training ground for stockbrokers. You know, go to Stratton, become a trained killer.
0: But Stratton isn't your typical brokerage. Rather than employ Wall Street veterans, they instead have a unique hiring process.
2: Stratton did something different. They wanted basically uneducated, unexperienced people to join their firm.
3: You didn't even need a college degree?
1: You didn't need a high school diploma. You didn't need anything. All you needed was to come into the room, swear loyalty to the Stratton way of life, and you know, we would show you how to get rich.
4: They basically wanted us stupid so they could train us in their model.
0: Carl is a former Stratton employee who says he's gone on to be a respected businessman and requests anonymity. He remembers the frenzy surrounding his first day on the job.
4: They would bring in everybody for job interviews, and they would put you in a room. They would ask, is anybody licensed in any other brokerage firm anywhere? And if anybody raised their hand, they'd throw them out right then and there.
0: New employees are assigned to work the phones as cold callers, feeding clients to Belfort and the other salesmen. At its height, Stratton Oakmont employs more than 1,000 people, mostly young men.
4: You walk into this huge room, and all it is guys sitting at tables. We were given leads to call, and we called our leads and tried to get people on the phone all day long.
0: The work is tedious, but the rewards are high, especially if you get promoted to broker.
4: One kid that I knew who was there, who's barely 22 years old, driving a brand new Ferrari. Another kid who was 24, driving a Porsche.
1: There were so many kids, and everyone was making so much money that it was like almost like a self-contained society. In a way, it was like a cult.
0: And Jordan Belfort is the cult leader. Every morning, Belfort delivers a fiery, motivational speech, rallying the troops around the hot stock of the day.
5: He would convince them that they were going to sell that stock. They were supposed to rip the client's hearts out through the phone.
1: I said to my brokers, okay, I want you to do this, I want you to do that, I want you to rip their heads off, which, by the way, I stole from the movie Wall Street. That was the best thing ever, I thought. So I had to like kind of use those words to be like Michael Douglas.
6: Because they're sheep. Sheep gets slaughtered.
0: Reading from Belfort's scripts, Stratton's army connects with clients across the country. Callers are expected to follow Belfort's scripts down to the word.
4: We always figured ourselves as movie actors. We were given a script every day, and we would pitch whatever stock they told us to pitch.
0: Belfort calls his sales technique the straight line philosophy. Callers are taught to do whatever it takes to close the deal. Stratton prints out ready-made comebacks to client excuses like, I don't like this company, I have another broker, and let me talk to my wife.
4: You know, we would always say, I understand, Mr. Jones, let me ask you, what would your wife be the most happiest with? Would your wife be happy with you making a good investment and making money on your investments and on your future? Yes. Well, that's exactly what I'm looking to do here for you today.
0: Bob Sharon is the owner of a woman's garment company in Los Angeles. In March of 1992, he gets an unexpected phone call from a Stratton broker.

0: By a classmate from Harvard Business School. And he said, I made him a lot of money in stocks, and he gave me your name. Are you interested?
1: Bob's business has recently had a good run. He's sitting on some extra cash and jumped at the opportunity to expand his portfolio. Without ever checking in with his old college pal, Bob agrees to buy 300 shares of a blue chip pharmaceutical company.
0: I know I bought 300 shares, and it was, I want to say, $9,000, and I made $11,000. So, okay, feeling pretty good.
1: Soon after, Bob invests over $7,000 on a Stratton House stock, another pharmaceutical company, and makes a $3,000 profit. Riding a winning streak, Bob's broker convinces him it's time to go big.
0: They were very good at figuring your trigger points. Mine was, I'm a intelligent risk taker and will reap the rewards from taking those risks.
1: Bob invests $65,000 on another can't-miss Stratton House stock, DVI Health Services.
0: My impressions are this could be big. You know, this could be a 25, 30% returns. This is warrants some big money.
1: In the Chicago suburbs, Tom Picorni has a similar encounter with a Stratton broker. A married father of two, Tom recently purchased his father's construction business. The company is successful, doing upwards of $25 million a year in business. But Tom needs cash to pay back his father.
2: I had bought the company for, I think, $1.5 million, and I had to pay it off. So I was looking for other ways to do it.
1: The broker encourages Tom to invest $20,000 in a blue chip stock. Within days, he makes a 10% return. The broker then pitches Tom on a hot Stratton IPO. Aqua Natural, a water purification company.
2: You go to a grocery store and you bring in your own containers and you fill up with pure water. I thought that was a good idea because the local grocery store did have it around here.
1: The stock is another winner. Tom doubles his investment in just 4 days. His broker suggests he rolled his earnings into other Stratton House stocks.
2: I think after the first month, I was up to a few hundred thousand. But it was easy money.
1: Coming up on American Greed. While Stratton's clients are enjoying their newfound wealth, back on Long Island, the brokers find creative ways to celebrate their success.
3: Money, partying, quaaludes, cocaine.
4: I mean, it's like a young man's fantasy.

0: happens next. Grab Kleenex.
1: Before he turns 30 years old, Jordan Belfort is making $20 million a year as the head of Stratton Oakmont. Befitting a man of great wealth, he buys a waterfront mansion in the Hamptons. His main residence is a $1.7 million mansion in the wealthy village of Old Brookville.
2: And I bought the house from Richie Grasso, back then was the president of the New York Stock Exchange.
1: He even upgrades his marriage. Belfort divorces his first love and marries a beer commercial model, who he affectionately calls the Duchess.
3: That's mine.
1: Among his toys is a Ferrari Testarossa, just like Don Johnson drives in Miami Vice, and a 167-foot yacht that once belonged to Coco Chanel.
2: And my wife begged me not to buy it, which is why I had to buy it. Because once she said, you can't, I said, I got to buy it. So I wrote the check right away for the yacht.
4: For how much?
2: $5.5 million.
1: With so much cash on hand, Belfort develops another expensive habit, drug addiction. Belfort dabbles in cocaine and prescription medications, but his favorite vice is Quaaludes. He uses the 1970s-era sedative and party drug nearly every day, often making himself a drooling mess.
2: Now, I had this, rip-roaring drug habit. I used to go scuba diving on 5 Quaaludes. I was on the bottom. I couldn't come up because I was so stoned.
5: He was flying a helicopter on Quaaludes without a pilot's license and lived. He told me he was taking 22 different drugs at one point. I don't know how that's physically possible.
1: The party continues back at the Stratton offices. The atmosphere often resembles a fraternity house rather than a prestigious brokerage.
6: It was really just a culture of debauchery, and it's a drug dealers having there.
1: Sex in the office is common. Young female assistants are passed around almost as much as the drugs. Belfort once offers a female broker $10,000 to shave her head. Other employees are paid to perform outrageous stunts.
6: I remember somebody bringing in a thing like in the carnivals where you can get electrocuted, and they would pay someone $10,000 if they could hold it that way.
7: Somehow you just had a group of 13-year-old boys who never grew up.
1: Making this outrageous decadence possible is the lucrative IPOs that Stratton underwrites. Stratton ultimately takes 34 companies public, and nearly everyone is a winner. But Stratton's success isn't what it appears to be. For years, they've manipulated every facet of their house stocks.
8: Stratton was a classic pump and dump securities firm.
1: Joel Cohen is a former assistant United States attorney who eventually prosecutes Belfort.
8: They would pump up the price of the stock by getting innocent investors to buy it based upon blatantly false representations about what it was worth.
1: The feds say Stratton has been running the scam since the firm's earliest days.
9: In order for Belfort to manipulate his security offerings, it relates to supply and demand. What Belfort does is he has to constrict the supply. He has to reduce the supply while simultaneously increasing the demand.
1: The demand side is easy. Stratton pays its young employees big commissions to push the risky stocks and drive up their price.
9: So the question becomes, how does Belfort constrict the supply?
1: According to the feds, Stratton secretly hoards massive amounts of new issue stock before it goes public. Belfort stashes the shares with accomplices he calls rat holes.
8: Many of them were friends. Some of them were people that sold them cars. One famously was the house Quaaludes dealer for the Stratton Oakmont firm.
1: Rat holes are instructed to hold on to the shares until Stratton is able to pump up the price of the stock.
9: A rat hole may get 100,000 shares. They would get the stock at 5. It would go to 10, it would go to 15, it would go to 20, it would go to 25. And when it got to 25, they would then flip it back to Stratton.
1: At the peak price, Stratton then sells the rat hole shares to unsuspecting investors. The increase in volume eventually causes the price to plummet, leaving investors holding massive quantities of worthless stock.
8: So all of the rat holes would make huge profits off of a stock that in fact was worth nothing or next to nothing. And then the entire price would collapse thereafter because there was no legitimate market for these stocks other than the victims.
1: As part of the arrangement, rat holes agree to give the profits back to Stratton while receiving a kickback in return for their assistance.
8: For many of them, they would get a check for $25,000 or $50,000 or cash for $100,000, some piece of the profits.
1: Investors like Bob Sharon have no idea they're pawns in Stratton's game. After making a profit on his initial investments, Bob gradually starts losing money on all his Stratton House stocks. He calls his broker to sell his shares, but they won't comply.
4: At first is insisting that no, you can't get out, you got to do this, that we've got bigger ones here. But now, by then, I probably had $250,000 tied up in it.
1: The next day, he discovers that his broker sold the shares, but then flipped it into another stock without his consent. The new stock is plummeting even faster than before.
4: Now we were just, screaming at the top of our lungs at each other, and him screaming back, "You're too stupid to ever make any money in anything. You know, you're a worthless piece of crap."
1: Bob eventually gets his broker to return what money he has left, around $80,000. But his losses are well over $100,000. Outside of Chicago, Tom Picorni's losses are even greater.
10: Well, I had an account there with about $1 million in it, and one day they just took it all and put it in stocks, two or three different stocks. And then within days, it was almost gone.
1: In late 1991, the Securities and Exchange Commission is officially investigating the firm after receiving numerous complaints. Several months later, the FBI is brought in when it's determined that Stratton's misdeeds are greater than previously thought.
2: We weren't involved in securities cases before that. It was mid-1992. They formed a brand new squad whose sole function was to investigate Wall Street-related crimes.
1: Next on American Greed, feeling the heat, Jordan Belfort devises an international...
2: next step, Switzerland.

0: Neurogenics NeuroZone Brain Supplement, absolutely free.
1: After 3 years of illegally raking in the cash, the heat is now on Stratton Oakmont. Several investors have filed complaints against the firm, and many have sought settlements. The SEC sends agents to the brokerage to scour their records, but Belfort makes their stay an uncomfortable one. He cranks the air conditioning to freezing levels and bugs the room.
2: I said, these guys are dumb enough to set up shop in my own conference room. They're going to run their investigation. They kind of deserved it, I thought.
1: While the SEC investigates, Belfort makes plans to protect his fortune. In August 1993, he flies to Europe to meet with officials at a private bank in Geneva, Switzerland.
3: Belfort was schooled on different ways of setting up bank accounts and corporations through these people in Switzerland to hide and disguise his money.
1: Belfort's wife has an aunt who lives in London, a 65-year-old retired schoolteacher. Belfort opens a Swiss bank account in the woman's name.
3: According to Belfort, he just sort of represented that he was trying to evade some taxes, and she agreed to do it.
4: What did your wife's aunt think of the whole thing?
2: Oh, she thought it was fabulous.
1: Over the next year, Belfort begins smuggling cash to the bank through his Quaalude dealer, whose wife is a Swiss citizen.
3: She was born, raised, and grew up in Switzerland. She spoke French. She knew her way around the banking system. So it was sort of the perfect couple to bring in.
1: The FBI says the couple transport over $1.3 million overseas.
3: Almost all of it was done in suitcases. It was done, they would hide it in their socks and different bags. They would break it up among different pieces of luggage.
1: In December 1993, Belfort finds himself flush with even more cash when Stratton embarks on one of its biggest IPOs yet, Steve Madden Shoes.
3: Steve Madden was a good story. They used to call him the cobbler, the guy who's selling shoes out of the trunk of his car.
5: Unlike most of the Stratton deals, it actually had value and a real idea with products that people really want to buy.
1: Madden is a childhood friend of Belfort's right-hand man, Danny Porish. He's worked as a rat hole for Stratton over the past 2 years. But on this day, it's his company that's the star of the show. Stratton's army of callers can't sell the shares fast enough. Belfort claims Stratton makes $23 million in just 2 hours.
5: The stock was manipulated in the same ways that the other IPOs that Stratton Oakmont controlled were manipulated.
1: But the good times don't last long. In February 1994, the SEC has enough evidence to take Stratton to court for securities fraud.
5: Stratton's shelf life was short. The lawsuits were building up against them. They could hear the footsteps.
1: Under pressure, Stratton agrees to a settlement with the agency. The company doesn't admit to any wrongdoing, but it agrees to pay a $2.5 million penalty. As part of the agreement, Belfort must personally pay a $100,000 fine and leave the company he founded.
3: In 1994, Belfort's barred from the business for life.
6: They really put a great spin on it, you know, that he could have won, he could have beat it, but he didn't want to drag Stratton down, so he's going to step down for the good of the firm.
1: In the aftermath of the judgment, Stratton arranges a deal to pay Belfort a whopping $180 million for his stake in the company. He'll be paid $12 million a year over the next 15 years.
5: This is $180 million for a company that had no intrinsic value. If you take away manipulation, the only thing that company was worth was the rent on a warehouse and a parking lot in suburban Long Island.
1: Danny Porish is officially named the head of Stratton. But despite the ruling, Belfort is far from being out of the picture.
5: What he was doing was operating Stratton from behind the scenes, just no longer coming to the office, but fully participating in all the remaining IPOs they did.
6: It didn't miss a beat, really, because we always figured that Belfort was really in charge anyway.
1: With the civil case settled, the FBI continues to pursue criminal charges against Belfort and Stratton. But its case is proving to be difficult.
3: Because the brokers and the other employees were making so much money, he really lured him in and he created a very loyal following. So there was no incentive to cooperate with us at all.
1: Next on American Greed. While Belfort sits back and counts its cash, the FBI gets an unexpected break in their case.
7: I remember making that call, and they were extremely excited that we had the evidence of which we had.
1: How else did Jordan Belfort spend his dirty money? Find out at cnbcprime.com/American Greed. Feeling greedy? Want more than your share of behind-the-scenes dirt? Follow us at American Greed TV on Twitter.

0: Watch this. Watch this.
1: By 1994, Jordan Belfort finds himself in a peculiar place. Despite being barred from the securities industry, he's still making millions off his connections to Stratton Oakmont.
2: On paper, my net worth was just off the charts. I had like stakes in 20 different companies. Half of them were public, half of them were about to go public. I had cash in the bank.
3: So on paper, you were worth?
2: I had to hide like 200 and something million.
1: But Belfort also knows that it could come tumbling down at any minute. While he manages to get away from the SEC, FBI agent Gregory Coleman is on his tail. And Belfort isn't enjoying the chase.
2: I would hear about Coleman knock on this door or that door. And I was like, on my luck, I get the guy. I got Tommy Lee Jones chasing me. That's how I felt, okay?
1: While Belfort continually looks over his shoulder, an unlikely and completely unrelated event all but seals his fate. 1,000 miles away in Miami, U.S. Customs agents are working an undercover money laundering case involving a South American drug cartel.
4: We were purporting to be narcotics smugglers. So we were soliciting, in a sting type of provision, the Swiss bankers.
1: David Marwell is a special agent in charge for Homeland Security and a former special agent with the U.S. Customs Service.
4: So in November of 1994, at the culmination of the investigation, we arrested a multitude of people, as well as a couple of Swiss bankers at the time in Florida.
1: Belfort's banker just happens to be one of the men arrested. With his back against the wall, the Swiss banker opens the vault on his secrets, telling the feds that Jordan Belfort is one of his clients. Marwell calls the SEC to deliver the news.
4: The SEC was kind of shocked. And they immediately said, you got to reach out to this FBI agent by the name of Greg Coleman.
1: Agent Coleman has long suspected Belfort is illegally moving cash overseas. He now has proof.
5: It confirmed our suspicions. It confirmed that I was not going down a road which was going to lead to a dead end. So it was, in some senses, a very big score.
1: While the FBI solidifies its case, in 1996, the end finally arrives for Stratton Oakmont. In June, the National Association of Securities Dealers begins proceedings against the firm for their fraudulent activities. By December, Stratton is expelled from the industry, closing its doors for good.
6: And everyone knew it was coming. We thought we were being persecuted unfairly, of course. Obviously, we weren't.
1: In the fall of 1998, the FBI and Department of Justice finally have all the information they need to take Belfort down. That September, the FBI arrests Jordan Belfort and Danny Porish for money laundering and securities fraud.
5: Their bail is set at $10 million each. Belfort came up with the money within 3 days.
7: He just put up $10 million in cash and jewels, and a Brinks truck had arrived with his wife's jewelry.
1: The plot holes. Faced with the threat of 25 years in prison, Belfort makes a decision.
2: You fight it, do you plea, or do you cooperate? And in my mind, you know, fighting it wasn't really an option. It was the toughest decision that I ever had to make. I didn't really have much of a choice.
1: Belfort agrees to cooperate with the feds, telling them intimate details of how the scam operated.
7: The hard thing was doing it in an orderly way because there was so much to cover. There were so many entrails to the fraud they were engaged in.
1: Over the next 12 months, the wolf becomes a rat. Belfort agrees to wear a wire and meet with his friends and associates. Several former Strattonites are now running their own crooked firms, where they continue the scams they learn from their mentors.
7: They were actually operating four or five other firms, which were perpetuating the same kinds of fraud. And we wanted to stop that crime from happening because it was spreading.
1: Belfort secretly tapes dozens of conversations, such as this meeting in which an associate
8: offers the transfer to another account that you control, which would be set up in Singapore.
5: He became a very, very good cooperator. He made tapes, many, many telephone tapes, many body recordings for us against a number of people.
1: In September 1999, Belfort and Porish officially plead guilty to securities fraud and money laundering. The men admit they manipulated the stocks of 34 companies, costing investors over $200 million. The exact number of victims is unknown, but it's believed to be more than 1,500 people.
7: Well, there were dozens, probably hundreds and hundreds of investors who lost the bulk of their life savings because of what these guys did.
1: Next on American Greed, Jordan Belfort goes to prison and experiences some high times while in the joint.
3: Now, this is how crazy the Jordan Belfort story is. The quaaludes, the parties, and then when he goes to prison, who is his cellmate? Tommy Chong.

0: March 3 Eastern, CNBC.
1: In 2003, almost 4 years after pleading guilty to running a stock pump-and-dump scheme, Jordan Belfort and Danny Porish are both sentenced to 4 years in federal prison. Despite stealing over $200 million, the men avoid a lengthy sentence.
2: Back in the time frame that Belfort and Porish were sentenced, it really just was not viewed as a serious crime, as it is now.
1: Their cooperation with the government significantly reduces the sentences. Thanks to their assistance, the Department of Justice is able to get convictions on dozens of Belfort's associates.
3: There were probably 75 people that were prosecuted. People in the securities industry, accountants, lawyers.
1: As part of their punishment, Belfort and Porish must jointly pay $110 million in restitution. The men are required to pay 50% of all future earnings toward the fund. The first down payment is made when the government seizes more than $10 million worth of assets from Belfort.
2: Cars, houses, jewelry, bank accounts, all of those assets are ultimately forfeited to the government. Belfort's home in Old Brookville was seized by us. His beach home in Southampton, Long Island.
1: In 2004, Belfort is sent to the Taft Federal Correctional Institution outside of Bakersfield, California. After living a drug-fueled existence for most of the past decade, it's only fitting that his cellmate is none other than Tommy Chong, one half of the stoner comedy duo Cheech and Chong.
4: Of all the inmates in the entire federal prison system, he gets Tommy Chong as his cellmate, who was in prison for, I think, selling bongs across state lines back then.
1: While in prison, Belfort entertains his cellmate with wild tales of life at Stratton. The two become close friends.
5: You know, what do you do when you're in jail? You have a lot of time, so you tell stories. I would tell him stories, and he would tell me stories. And he would say to me, God, you should write a book.
1: Belfort follows Chong's advice and starts putting pen to paper. He also enters a prison rehab program. After 22 months behind bars, Jordan Belfort is released early for good behavior.
6: I think he should have been in jail longer. I mean, 2 years. 2 years for wrecking thousands of people's lives.
1: Upon release, Belfort moves to Manhattan Beach, California, just south of Los Angeles, where he finishes writing his autobiography. In 2007, Random House publishes his first book, The Wolf of Wall Street. It's a vulgar and hedonistic romp filled with sex, drugs, and deviant behavior.
5: I was just writing the truth as it came out of my head. And this is what I wrote. And then some of that I look back, I'm like, ugh, but it was true.
1: Those who know Belfort find the book's title amusing.
3: Never heard anybody call him the Wolf of Wall Street. First time I learned of it was when I picked up a copy of his book and came to learn that he was claiming that that was his nickname.
1: The book is a modest success, but it generates plenty of buzz. In 2007, Jane Wells interviews Belfort on his book tour. He says he's a changed man.
5: I believe everyone is entitled to be forgiven. I didn't murder anybody. It's not as bad as that. It's not. It was a financial crime. I have a chance to maybe not reverse what I did, but to try to make good on it.
1: In December 2013, Belfort's life story hits the silver screen at Martin Scorsese's The Wolf of Wall Street.
7: I have offered our lovely sales assistant, Danielle Harrison, here $10,000 to shave a f***ing head!
1: The film is a hit, grossing nearly $400 million worldwide. Belfort is paid just over $1 million for the movie rights and other fees. Toward the end of the film, Belfort himself makes a cameo.
8: The world's greatest sales trainer, Mr. Jordan Belfort.
3: And to me, the most astounding part of that was that they're basically doing what amounts to an advertisement pitch for Belfort's motivational speaking company.
1: Since his release from prison, the convicted felon has built a lucrative second career as a motivational speaker. Belfort claims he's paid $30,000 per engagement, mostly speaking about business ethics and how to use his straight-line sales technique.
5: So I want you to feel confident that once you master this skill, it's going to change your life on every level.
1: Admirers pay anywhere from $50 to $2,000 for the experience. Belfort maintains that he's determined to pay off his debts.
5: Yeah, like, listen, I think this movie, for that, is an amazing thing, because I'm giving 100% of all the profits from the movie and both books. And the books is really...
9: You are compelled to give, unless I'm wrong, 50% of all your gross earnings straight to pay back. Is that not right anymore?
5: That's not right.
9: Was it ever the case?
5: Yes, for I was on probation.
9: But now you're off probation, you're no longer compelled to legally.
5: Not legally.
1: But the government says Belfort is spinning another tale. In October 2013, the Department of Justice files court papers saying Belfort is still legally obligated to pay 50% of his income. They say he has contributed just $11.6 million to the restitution fund, more than $10 million of that coming from the seizure of his assets a decade ago.
10: And I just have no doubt that if it's up to him, he won't be giving the money back to the victims.
1: The government says Belfort pays just $21,000 from his million-dollar movie deal in 2011. In 2010, they say he pays nothing at all.
3: What I see and hear from him is a man who mouths the words remorse, uses the word remorse, but doesn't act on it. He hasn't been repaying his victims.
1: The matter is still being negotiated. Jordan Belfort declined American Greed's request for an interview. Former Stratton investors say seeing Belfort in the spotlight has opened up old wounds again. Tom Pokorny lost $800,000 to Stratton. He believes his financial difficulties cost him his marriage.
6: After about the first three or four years, I basically tried to block it out. His movie came up, and that's when I started getting phone calls from everybody on it. And then my oldest son saw him on TV where he said he paid everybody back. And that kind of made me mad because he hasn't paid anybody back.
1: Bob Sharon actually lives just a few miles from Belfort. Their kids even attended the same school. But Sharon says he has no desire to confront the man who stole more than $100,000 from him.
11: What am I going to go up to him and say, you know, Jordan, you owe me $130,000. Would you please write me a check? I don't sit around with resentment, because then I would lose twice. You know, I lost the money. I don't need to lose peace of mind by harboring a lot of resentment about it.
1: As for Agent Coleman, he says he hopes Belfort's new business ventures are legit.
12: If he makes more money at what he's doing, he can pay back more victim investors. I hope what he does for the rest of his life is clean and he stays out of trouble. Because if he ever steps over the line...
13: Money you need.
14: You ready?
15: Yes, I'm ready.
16: Let's do this.
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17: Three, two, one.
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28: This is my life, you don't understand.
19: of a worn-out 28,000-square-foot New Jersey bowling alley with declining margins.
22: I haven't raised my prices since 2007.
19: I'm going to push you over.
22: I know.
23: We need to reinvent Bull Rite's business model.
0: This is no good. Holy
23: And transform it into a modern entertainment center.
19: We are making this.
23: Like me?
19: Like you. Like when I say we, I mean you.
23: On an impossible schedule.
2: We're losing our money and time.
23: I'm just asking you, do you really need this herringbone?
19: Or this 54-year-old neighborhood fixture will be closing down sooner than later.
4: Beautiful.
19: But we've pulled off miracles before.
0: Holy
23: Welcome to the 5-Day Biz Fix.
19: Here's what you need to know about owning a bowling alley. It better be generating multiple, thriving revenue streams apart from bowling, or the business probably won't survive. Why? Because the competition's not just other amusement centers. It's the ever-growing entertainment ecosystem. Sure, people still like to bowl, but it's one of 1,000 things we do for fun now. 40 years ago, there were 9,000 bowling centers in the U.S. Today, there are only 4,300. Leagues used to account for about 70% of an alley's bowling revenue and easily pay the rent. These days, an operator's lucky to get half that total from leagues. But smart owners have figured out how to compensate by offering a full entertainment experience that makes bowling almost secondary. 17 years ago, 37% of total industry revenue was from non-bowling activities. Today, the average is more than 50% and on the rise. Think of it this way. Instead of running a bowling alley that also serves food, an owner needs to be operating a sports bar that also includes bowling. That's the mindset you need to achieve long-term sustainable success. Which brings us to Bull Rite Lanes, located in Union City, New Jersey, about 7 miles from Midtown Manhattan. 15 years ago, owner Rich Donahue made the life-changing decision to invest in the neighborhood he grew up in.
13: I worked for a large bank for about 11 years. Then after 9/11, my life changed. I decided it's time to leave corporate America. Bowling center came up for sale in my neighborhood, and I decided I am definitely going to go into business for myself. My mother used to bring me and my two sisters to bowling leagues on Saturday mornings. The family atmosphere is such a great memory for me as a kid. And that's what I think separates us from other centers.
19: The good news is that Bull Rite is still a viable attraction. In 2018, Rich welcomed about 30,000 customers who produced $1.2 million in revenue. The bad news? Bull Rite is a massive space that costs a ton to keep running. So he's barely breaking even. Even worse? Because Bull Rite's interior was last updated in the 70s, Rich has been afraid to raise his prices for more than a decade. So his margins have been dropping over the last 5 years. And he's only getting 40% of his revenue from non-bowling activity, which is squeezing his profit potential. So that's why Rich gave us a call. He's giving us a budget of $100,000 to develop new, higher-margin revenue streams that will help invigorate his bowling alley's finances. It's time to give Bull Rite a much brighter future than it has now.
13: Hey, guys.
19: Hey, how are you? Good to see you.
13: Good to see you, too.
19: When we assess a small retailer, we ask ourselves three questions. Can we increase sales? Can we improve operations? And can we make the customer experience better? Right away, we can see that Bull Rite is practically begging for help. Look at this place. This is big.
13: It's a lot of space. About 25,000 square feet, approximately.
19: In this case, big is definitely not beautiful. Bull Rite looks like it's stuck in another era.
23: Plus, there are holes in the walls, cracks in the ceiling, and the furniture is falling apart.
19: No wonder Rich won't raise his prices.
23: What are you charging for like a lane rental or?
13: $2 a game during the week, Monday through Friday before 4 o'clock.
23: $2 a game?
19: I'm gonna push you over.
13: I know. And I haven't raised my prices since 2007. Or for me to increase my prices when you don't give them something better.
19: A reason for them
13: to pay a little bit more.
19: Rich's competitors charge anywhere from $7 to $12 a game, and they generally double his rental fee for bowling shoes. If we can reinvent his business model so that Rich is comfortable boosting his rates, he'll improve Bull Rite's bottom line immediately.
23: If we can just raise the revenue by 20, 30%, that's $200,000, $300,000.
19: How busy is your snack bar right now?
13: It's not a huge revenue stream. I would say 10% of my income.
4: I think 20% is where we should target, and I still think that's a comfortable place to be.
28: That would be great.
4: No one loves ordering food from a snack bar that looks this sketchy. We need an intervention here.
28: Our lovely bowling lanes downstairs. 16 on this level and 8 on the upper level.
4: It's a lot of lanes.
28: These shoes, you draws a lot of customers. You know, they're like, oh, wow, we love that old look. It's really nice. We're trying to go for the ripped jean look.
4: On trend right now. Mm-hmm. This is beautiful. I mean, the lanes are fantastic. And then as you start to turn, it's like paneling.
28: A lot of old stuff.
4: Rich recently renovated the lanes on two separate floors, and they are pristine. But pretty much everything else in this massive building is falling apart.
28: This is something I've always wanted to do something with, but I don't know what.
4: Talk about a missed opportunity. Most bowling alleys would kill for a room this size to act as an additional revenue generator. Instead, Rich is using it as a storage room.
7: Bringing in a game lounge is going to open up a whole new customer base for you.
28: That's what I need.
23: There's a lot we can do to make Bull Ride more successful. But to be fair, it's going to take a little longer to get this job done.
4: You can't do 20,000 square feet in 5 days?
23: It's 28,000 square feet.
4: Are you getting old and tired on me, babe?
28: I think you have it in you.
23: I need 10 days in here, and we can make a massive transformation.
28: If I'm going to do it, I'm going to do it right. So if I have to do it, I'll do it. Absolutely.
23: This is a huge job, but our budget is tight. We'll have to be super strategic on how we spend Rich's money. Every dollar needs to make maximum impact. Well, thank you, Rich.
4: All right.
28: Thank you.
23: I look forward to it.
4: Thank you so much.
28: I'm looking forward to it. I really, really am.
23: We'll be in touch.
28: Thank you.
4: I might even let you have a drink.
23: Oh, yeah? Are you going to try to convince me on something?
4: I'm taking Eric to Spit, a hot new eat and play ping pong bar concept that's blowing up with 9 locations across the country and is the perfect inspiration for the reinvention of Bull Ride. Oh, this is nice. Spin 54. This is brand new, just opened. Very cool. It's a restaurant, bar, and dun, dun, dun. They have ping pong in the back. I would love for Bull Ride to look like this space.
23: You know, Rich would love Bull Ride to look like this, but I cannot give all 28,000 square feet of Bull Ride to look like this. You can pick some places.
4: To deck out.
23: To pump up. $100,000 only goes so far. We have to be smart about how we approach this job.
4: This is our table.
23: These guys are good. Let's do this.
4: Do you need a stretch?
23: I stretched this morning.
4: You did? You start. It's a warm up. Oh. So one thing I really like in here already is the murals on the walls.
23: Yeah, I saw that.
4: Very graphic, very bold, very bright. Kind of draws you into the space. I love the low lighting, the neons, the dark tiles. All the dark tones help make what is essentially a kid-friendly place also feel like a club for adults. Here's what I want to do at Bull Ride.
23: Okay.
4: Kind of drawing inspo from here. The entry area,
23: yeah.
4: I mean, that's our first impression. We have to go big there. We have to change how customers perceive Bull Ride as they walk into the space. The entry area has to be modern, it has to be loud, it has to be bold. Patrons need to know from the start that they'll be paying 2019 level prices. It's not $19.99 anymore.
23: I'm cool with that.
4: Food counter needs a complete overhaul. Upgrading the snack bar's appearance is a sure way that Rich can increase food sales. If the bar looks inviting, customers will be willing to spend more. The bowling lanes themselves are in good condition, but I really want to bring those spaces into the 21st century. Replacing the paneling that surrounds the lanes with drywall would really help.
23: Impossible. 28,000 square feet. You want drywall on all walls. Right there, that's going to triple the budget. Most of the walls are okay. What we can do is patch up any paneling issues and add a fresh coat of paint to the whole space. We'll need a ton of paint, but it'll look brand new at a fraction of the cost of adding drywall.
4: If you're confident that you can shine that place up just by patching the beadboard and the paint, I'm fine with that. Then we've got the grand finale. That huge empty area that Rich is using for storage, we need to turn it into a game room that's constantly generating revenue. It has to look great so customers will want to hang out there, and all the elements we add should be movable so Rich can rent it out for private parties and make modifications on a moment's notice. And I need all new light fixtures. Good day, sir.
23: Let me grab my drink. You know,
5: I have a feeling that executing this plan is going to be a heck of a lot harder than beating you at ping pong. Oh!
4: Oh, that doesn't count!
5: Yes.
4: Go easy on the pregnant lady.
5: Hey, my bad. It'll take us 8 weeks to prep this 10-day renovation.
4: I want Rich to have something so unique to him.
5: With a place as large as Bull Rite, our challenge is devising a work plan that keeps us on time and stays within our budget. I'm looking at the schedule. Plan on more than 1 day of demo. Let's say 3 days.
4: Especially since at least half of our dollars will be going towards shoring up its crumbling infrastructure.
8: This, I think, is going to just get lost in space. That's a big space.
5: Rich has a big heart, and we love that he's all about serving the community he grew up in. He's the kind of entrepreneur we got into business to help.
4: We're going to do everything we can to make sure Rich is successful for years to come.
5: Let's go, guys. Big day. My concern is the space is 28,000 square feet. When we start demo, where is it going to stop? The last time this place saw any significant modifications was in the 70s. So there is no way to predict what's hiding behind these walls. And if we get more work, we just don't have time for that.
4: Hey.
5: Hey, babe.
4: Are you taping out the area that I'm supposed to stand in this entire renovation?
5: No, this is actually where your light fixture's going.
4: Hold on, let me see if I like that. Yeah, like that. Oh, I need to get bowling pins while I'm here.
5: Why?
4: This has bowling pins all attached to it.
5: This is a pre-made fixture.
4: Oh, this isn't. We are making this.
5: Like me?
4: Like you. Like when I say we, I mean you. Look, we want to make a big statement when customers walk through the door. This chandelier is going to be very unique and change how customers perceive the space. This is a wood box. It has LED in it. And there's about 50 bowling pins all hanging at different levels.
5: It'd be like 400 pounds. Well, how am I going to hang it from a T-bar ceiling? T-bar can only support like 10 pounds. I need to get up in the ceiling. If I'm going to rig a 400-pound chandelier above this drop ceiling, there needs to be a strong support. And I bet no one's looked above this ceiling since this place was built.
4: I'm going to move. Oh, God. I'm scared.
5: Oh, my gosh. Wow.
4: That's a problem.
5: This place must have been a theater or something. The actual ceiling is 40 feet above the ground floor. Hanging the chandelier just got a whole lot tougher.
4: I think we just found some more underutilized space.
5: I have no idea how I'm going to do this. Coming up,

0: and the best price.
1: Wow.
2: That's a problem. We've just started our 10-day reinvention of Bull Right Lanes, and I want Eric to hang a custom 400-pound chandelier made of bowling pins. And already, we've got trouble.
1: Chrissy, do we really need to do this?
2: Yes. We're trying to get Bull Right customers to spend more cash, and they won't do that if the place isn't elevated. So no compromise on the chandelier.
3: Well, I'll do this for you. This is like 5 husband favors.
1: I bet you I can get up there somehow. If I can, then we string all thread on nuts.
4: I like that. That's still, though, not anything we had in budget.
1: No, that part is not that much work. It's a matter of, can I get up to this catwalk?
5: Do you guys have a light?
6: Sure.
5: Let me grab that light.
6: Oh, nice. How the hell do I get there?
3: Looks like there's an access over here.
2: When you see customers lining up to take selfies in front of the chandelier, you'll know all the hard work was worth it.
6: Yeah.
1: Oh man, that's it. There's a ladder. That is super sketchy. I can do this. It looks like we can get up on the catwalk to hang the light. I just hope we don't run into any more problems that could slow us down. We'll have to dip into our contingency line to pay for the extra time and labor to install the chandelier, but we'll have to absorb it. If this is the only major hurdle we have to cross, I'll be very happy.
2: Praying for that.

0: This is awesome.
1: Today, I'm taking Rich to Citi Field to learn from the best in the business.
2: Hey!
1: Hi,
2: welcome back. Good to see you.
1: This is Rich.
3: Rich, how you doing?
4: Welcome. Pleasure to meet you.
1: I want Rich to double the snack bar revenue at Bowlright. Patrick serves some of the finest ballpark food in the country, and there's a lot Rich can learn from him.
2: Fundamentally, kind of what you do and what we do are very similar when it comes down to the raw product. So what we've done is we've taken some of the things that we do really well, and we're going to get you back here, and we're going to show you how to add a little bit of value and really kind of bring it to the next level.
1: I love it. Rich's menu items are a bit pedestrian and not very popular. Patrick can show Rich how to make comfort food more exciting so he can greatly improve his food operation. What are you charging right now for your hot dogs?
4: I charge $2 for a hot dog and $2.50 for a cheese dog. So like I said, I can't charge much because I really only offer the cheese dog, you know, mustard, ketchup, or whatever. I need to offer a little bit more than that.
2: Hot dogs is definitely one of our number one drivers, and I think it could be a number one driver for you at your operation as well. Take these hot dogs, drop them in the deep fryer, which is already equipment that you have. It curls up a little bit and gets nice and crunchy. So you see how the skin is ripped.
1: Good, like this
2: is
1: hot dogs.
2: Yeah, it's fun being in a bowling alley. Everybody's had the dreaded 7-10 split. This is melty cheddar cheese. So we're taking really good sharp cheddar cheese. We've got some bacon here. It's nice and crispy.

0: Put a little bit of chopped green onion. This is going to be kind of our fresh little addition to
1: them. What I'm showing them right now.
2: The really nice thing about the toppings is your base is the same. It's still a hot dog.
0: The toppings can be put onto different items, and we're going to be able to cross-utilize this product so that that one cheese sauce or relish that we're putting on these hot dogs, we're able to use it on multiple things. And that's how we take a plain dog and we add some value to it. And now people are going to be coming back. They're going to be buying those by the 4-pack or by the 6-pack. That's going to separate you from the guy down the street.
2: Patrick is teaching Rich that he can offer a better quality product that commands higher prices while still using the same equipment he already has in house. And with only 3 core ingredients, hot dogs, chicken bites, and curly fries, Rich will create a simple yet effective menu that his customers will spend more for.
0: You're going to be able to add on probably 25 to 30% in incremental revenue off of these toppings.
1: This is great. I mean, this is going to really change the business.
2: It's going to be a destination.
1: I'm hoping that's what it is. What I want. Well, you come by, you got some free bowl without
0: question. We're going to be there.
1: Thank you so much.
3: Yesterday, we finished most of the demo and the paint priming. Today, we need to prep for the game room construction. We're removing all of the carpet and the furniture, and I am hoping that's all we have to do. This place is kind of falling apart. What do you think about these walls? Can we just go right on top of them?
4: No, we're gonna remove them.
3: You think so?
4: Yeah.
3: Yes.
4: Better just replace everything.
3: You know, this is one of those things. We can just keep rebuilding this whole place, but I think we'll just have to be careful on that. And as we pull the carpet, well, we gotta take up 1,500 square feet of extra tile. Okay. And then, this is look like, look at that. We're gonna have a brand new room. I'm not putting my name on this crappy door. Because this room is falling apart, now I have to spend more time and money to bring it back to life. Removing the extra wall paneling is going to cost about $750. Removing the extra flooring, about $500. And a new door, $250. We're going to have to find savings elsewhere to make up the difference. Nice work, guys. Let's pack it up. Today, we're working on rebuilding the check-in desk. We're extending it to connect to the snack bar, so it creates one large serviceable area that will look more impressive to customers.
2: We're actually on day 5, and usually we are finishing a project, but we're only halfway through a 10-day reinvention. And at the halfway point, we always bring in our clients to check out our progress. It's their only chance to request any last-minute changes.
3: Hey!
1: Holy cow. This place is a little bit different. Wow.
2: It's quickly changing.
1: Look at the desk. You know, I've walked in here since, like I said, 1974 to come in and...
3: That's true. Whew.
1: This is my life, you don't understand.
2: I know.
1: Everything.
3: Coming up. We're losing our money and time. I'm just asking you.

0: for you. Call now and order Ellipse.
1: Holy cow.
2: We're about halfway through our reinvention of Bull Right Lanes, and we've invited the owner to come check out our progress. This is always a really big moment for the entrepreneurs we work with, and Rich had the strongest response I've ever seen.
3: We're not even halfway done, so wait till we keep going.
2: Yes! And it's not even done!
3: Wait till we're there, buddy. Wait till we're there.
2: And we're not even done.
3: I love it.
4: I was extremely surprised on Rich's reaction, being so emotional. I should have thought about it, though. He's been here for so long, 40 years.
1: This is my life, you don't understand.
2: I know.
1: This is everything.
2: I know. And we want to do the right thing everywhere.
3: Yep. So we're absolutely, man.
2: So excited about this.
1: You have no idea how much you're going to change my lives and my customers' lives, because it really is going to, it's going to make this just a better place for people to come. So excited.
2: We're excited. Rich hasn't changed his business model in over 15 years. So it's really gratifying that he's so engaged with what we're doing.
3: This is your new reception counter. We extended it over.
2: Great for the employees.
1: More room back here.
2: Absolutely.
1: Oh my God, I love this.
3: Love how your receptionist can really serve if it's a slower time or earlier time. They can serve both.
1: Yes. Yep.
2: So everything has been painted. What do you think? How good does the paneling look?
1: It looks great. It doesn't look like paneling.
2: It doesn't.
1: It really doesn't.
3: The decision to repair or replace some of the existing wall paneling versus installing all new sheetrock is saving Rich about $3,000 to $5,000. You can see all the paint's complete.
1: Holy cow. I mean, it's an amazing job.
3: So we've almost seen everything.
2: Mm-hmm.
3: The only area left is the game room.
2: Yes. I think it would be very special for you not to know what we're doing in there.
3: Ooh.
2: And to just see it at the end.
1: That's all you?
2: It's going to be good.
1: All right.
3: I can't change it once we come here on Friday.
2: That's a good point.
3: And reveal this. That's it. You feel good?
2: No, I feel good.
3: The tour is done.
2: The tour is done.
3: So that's it. I get to kick you out now.
2: Oh.
3: Okay.
2: Follow me. Right. Follow me.
1: Oh, look at this. I'm grabbing her now.
2: So
1: this is great.
2: You.
1: I love this.
2: I'm confident Rich is going to love the game room. But I guess I did add a little more pressure to a job that's already making you feel really pressured.
3: Well, thanks for noticing, but I've got this.
2: Okay.
3: Today we're focusing on the game room. There is a ton we have to do to make it customer friendly. We put up new paneling on the walls, and we're painting everything in deep blue for a sleek, modern look.
1: It's good in here.
3: The next step is to add a vinyl wall mural, which will hopefully attract customers and make them want to hang out here.
5: What's up, buddy? Here. Floors, floors, floors.
3: In the meantime, I want to install the herringbone floor in the lobby, but Felipe's telling me we've got a big problem.
6: This vinyl tile,
5: it
6: goes like this. So
5: when you go to your herringbone, you don't have it?
6: Yeah, we have to cut this piece and
5: that piece.
6: We only had in mind to cut only the edges. Now we have to cut every single piece that we have to sell if we want to keep that layout.
5: I was trying to enjoy my lunch.
3: We can cut the planks ourselves to create the herringbone pattern, but that's going to take additional labor, and that's going to make us go way over budget.
6: We need also probably two guys more to keep this on time.
3: Or as an alternative, if Chrissy agrees, we can nix the herringbone floor and go with a less expensive option. In the entrance, you're speccing this herringbone floor pattern.
2: Uh-huh.
3: I got the flooring here. They're all left side planks. They're not right and left. So I have to cut an edging out to make this thing work.
2: So what I hear from this conversation is that you can do it.
3: Don't play games with me. You own this company. We're losing our money and time. I'm just asking you, do you really need this herringbone?
7: Yes. I need
2: my herringbone floor, and I'm sorry.
7: It's a big design element in the space.
2: And we just need to make it happen.
7: I'll make you some margaritas.
8: I hope you walk in and it's like, that is the most beautiful vinyl herringbone floor I've ever seen in my whole life.
2: I will say that. Rich hasn't raised his pricing in over 10 years because he doesn't think Bull Right looks nice enough to justify charging more. That's why I can't compromise here. Rich's business depends on it.
3: This is the focal point, so we got to do it. Budgets are getting blown right now, but we got to get this thing done.
1: Man, this is crazy. Okay.
9: This is super high.
3: Chrissy wants me to create a custom 400-pound bowling pin chandelier to dazzle the customers and the check-in area. The problem is the drop ceiling won't be able to support 20 pounds, but the catwalk high above the ceiling should be able to.
9: This is nice. It's 30. Now we gotta crunch through here. Oh, yo. Okay. Ah. Okay.
3: That is not sturdy.
9: Holy guys, scary now. This is like straight out of a horror movie. This is crazy.
3: These 2.5-inch slats are probably 50 years old, and I do not feel comfortable standing on those. I was gonna have the chandelier sit off those, but we can't do that.
4: It is scary as hell. This is a lot more dangerous than I thought it was gonna be.
3: So I gotta go back to the drawing board.
4: It's gotta be rigged completely different than I originally thought.
3: Coming up. So here's your light fixture, right?
2: Yeah.
3: Each bowling pin is 3.5 pounds. There's 32 of them. Those are gonna go up 23 feet. We do not want a 400.

0: 1-800-707-2637.
1: Excited?
2: Ready for whatever you got for me.
1: We're going Wow Custom Tees.
2: Wow Custom Tees?
1: Are you excited? Great.
2: Yes, I am very excited.
1: Do you know we're here for yet?
2: Well, I think I do now.
3: We're in the middle of reinventing Bullright Lanes in New Jersey, and while we're at it, I want to work on its branding.
1: Hello, Jimmy.
4: Hi, Kristen.
1: How are you?
4: I'm doing great. How are you?
1: Good. Thanks for having us.
3: Right now, Rich's employees dress in street clothes, which is contributing to a lack of identity. I want Jimmy to help us change this.
5: We have logos on our t-shirts, so when people come in, they just identify us immediately. We don't have to say a word.
2: So basically, they do what I say when you walk in, I go, oh, wow. Wow. And it actually does stand out. It makes you think.
5: Bullright, we're going to make it big and bold.
1: Love it. The whole point of this is we really want to elevate Bullright Lanes, and we want it to look professional.
2: I'm looking forward to see what you have for us. I really am.
5: I'm going to go to the back.
2: Okay.
5: And we get the designs.
1: Okay.
5: And cool. You guys can pick a t-shirt and meet us back there.
2: Perfect.
3: Rich needs to improve Bullright's overall presentation. Custom tees are an inexpensive yet effective way to do this.
1: You can present yourself the same way that those big chains can.
2: You want something that's going to stand out also for the customer, too, so maybe a brighter color.
1: Yeah.
2: I mean, the red.
1: Ding, ding, ding, ding, ding, ding, ding.
2: Oh, really?
1: What? Ding, ding, ding, ding, ding, hot. Warmer, on fire.
2: What do I get? A t-shirt. No. This is what you're thinking, really?
1: I like red.
3: I'm making red central to Bullright's color palette, so good job, Rich.
1: Now I have to pick a logo, which is so hard.
5: Yes, that's the difficult part of this. So these are the mock-ups our graphic designer came up with.
2: Those are
1: love
2: great.
1: It. These are insane.
5: Page 2.
2: Oh,
1: those are fun.
5: Yeah, we went a little retro. Last but not least, we went classic.
1: Bullright Lanes. So I'm between this one and I feel like page 1. What do you like?
2: I really like this one with the lanes. Because can you put that little piece in here?
3: I'm also adding the new logo to all the signage we're introducing at Bullright. We need to upgrade the branding business-wide.
5: Should we print one up?
1: Yes, please.
2: Absolutely, please.
5: Great. All right, guys, here's the finished t-shirt.
1: Oh, my gosh.
5: Fresh off the presses.
1: That looks so
2: amazing.
1: Good.
2: Oh, I love that.
1: All right, so, Rich, I mean, this is your new uniform for the rest of your life. How do you feel?
2: I think it's great. I'll wear it right now if you want.
1: It looks good on you.
3: Sometimes simple is better. This t-shirt will make Bullright distinctive to customers, and that's all we care about.
2: I can't thank you enough. Thank you very much.
5: No problem,
2: of course, as always, you've done amazing
1: Jimmy.
2: Things for me.
5: Welcome, Chris. Anytime.
1: Thank you.
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1: 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It just made sense to incorporate Rich's old league bowling pins as a retro decor element.
6: So here's your light fixture, right?
1: Yeah, yep.
6: Your little bowling pins.
1: So cool.
6: And do all threads in the corners.
1: Uh-huh.
6: Those are going to stick up 23 feet on the catwalk above the drop ceiling in the lobby. And I finally found a spot up there that can support the weight. Each bowling pin is 3.5 pounds. There's 32 of them. Customers will never know what it took to get that light fixture in place.
3: As long as it creates buzz for Bullright, I'm okay if we keep it that way.
1: It looks awesome.
6: Coming up.
1: Open.

0: USA.com to apply for the money you need.
1: Oh, I love it.
2: Yeah.
1: I love it.
2: Oh, yeah. It's the last day of our reinvention of Bull Right Lanes, and the place is still a mess. The owner is showing up in less than 3 hours, expecting it to be done, so we're feeling the heat.
3: If anyone has empty hands, they're not doing something, follow me.
2: There's kind of stuff everywhere, and there's dirt everywhere. I need to, at this point, get everyone out. I have 28,000 square feet still to decorate, and most importantly, I have an entire game room to furnish. It's my center line. The game room will primarily be used by children and teenagers who can be really hard on a space. So everything we put in here is extremely durable. Strong plastic seats, a vinyl wall covering that can be easily cleaned, industrial-grade carpeting that is forgiving with stains.
1: You know when we do, like, rowdy sports bars and...
2: These are all completely portable. If a company wants to throw a corporate event, this space can be easily rearranged to suit its needs. Rich will also charge customers to play games in here, so this room will generate revenue every day Bull Right's open. Yeah. We've never reimagined a space this large, this fast. Beautiful!
3: And I don't think I've ever worked this hard. Make sure we do get it painted, though, okay? To cover this much ground, everything goes in its final spot. To make sure every detail is just right. 10 days, but now we got 15 minutes left. So let's get ready for Rich. I'm loading out. We got to wrap it up and get out. Thank you, everyone, for your hard work. That's a wrap.
2: This job is actually very special to us because of how much Rich cares about this business.
3: When you're in the space for so long, you start to, like...
2: You get used to the change.
3: He hasn't seen this. It's going to blow his mind.
2: I hope he loves it. We take these jobs so seriously because small business owners are entrusting us with their livelihoods. It's sacred to us, and we can't let them down.
4: Hey, guys.
1: Here he is.
4: Hey.
1: What's going on?
5: How are you?
2: Hi.
5: How are you feeling today?
2: Good. How are you? How are you feeling?
4: Nervous as hell. My stomach is in a knot right now. I am just so excited, nervous.
2: We have some bad news. We didn't finish. No, I'm kidding. I'm kidding.
4: Come on.
2: I'm kidding.
4: That's not good.
2: No.
1: We did finish. The team, they worked hard for you. Rich gave us $100,000 of his hard-earned money to reimagine his baby.
2: Bull Right Lanes hasn't changed in over 40 years, so no wonder he's freaking out.
1: You ready?
2: All right.
4: I don't know if I'm ready, but let's do this.
1: Okay, let me bring him through.
2: Yeah. Come on in. Rich really has been emotional throughout this process. His business is on the line. That's a lot of pressure.
6: Keep him closed.
2: Freeze. I gotta see this myself. Okay. Open.
4: Holy s***.
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1: But now we got 15 minutes left. Thank you, everyone, for your hard work.
2: We just finished our 10-day reinvention of Bull Right Lanes.
1: And now it's time to show the finished product to our client.
2: I really hope he likes it.
1: You and me both.
3: Keep them closed.
2: Freeze. I gotta see this myself. Okay. Open.
4: Holy s***. Wow.
2: Now you have, like, a new shiny home.
4: It's a total different place. Holy cow.
2: It's good, right? You're gonna make me cry. Aww.
4: I can't wait for my customers to see this.
2: I know. That's what we kept thinking.
4: Wow, it changes the whole aspect of it. This is amazing. That light is ridiculous.
2: That's so cool.
4: I love
2: that. Nobody has that. Light.
4: I mean, nobody has that. I don't care.
2: What bowling center you. That's you going to?
4: This is Bull Right
2: that
4: Lanes.
2: Bull Right Lanes, yeah. Baby. And it's such an Instagram element. Everyone's going to take a photo of that.
4: I hope so.
1: How about the new extended counters?
2: Remember, this was lower, and one of the big things that you wanted was to raise this so it matched the counter height. And now that the counter extends from the check-in to the snack bar, one employee can man both stations if need be.
1: You got your TVs up there, and you can display your menu.
2: You can show
4: pictures of the food.
2: Pictures of the amazing foods. People come in, and they see that. They're like, I'm going to go get my bowling shoes, get my lane, and then I'm coming up here for food.
4: That's going to make a huge difference.
2: It's going to take a little time for Rich to completely revamp his menu, but he's ready to offer some new food items, and he's raising his pricing by 10%, so it's a start. Super exciting thing is this is your new pricing.
4: That looks great.
2: You can definitely charge more. Customers will feel good paying that.
4: And that doesn't price them out.
2: Rich will also be charging a dollar more per game bowled. Since Bowl Right had about 30,000 games bowled last year, even if that number stays flat, Rich will see a $30,000 increase in revenue this year. And then what we've done was we've added in the pricing for the game room. And that's a completely new revenue driver. The ping pong tables will rent for $20 an hour. If an average of 50 customers play for an hour a week, the game room will bring in $52,000 a year in revenue when previously it made nothing.
1: We're at a bowling alley. How about we check out the lanes?
4: God, this is amazing. This looks beautiful. I love the neon light.
1: Neon's so cool, huh?
4: I absolutely love that neon light.
1: Yep.
4: I can compete.
1: Yeah?
2: Yes, I can compete. You can absolutely compete.
4: With the bigger guys now.
2: Stairs are all fixed.
4: Oh, my stairs! No more ripped jeans. I didn't even notice that. I wasn't even looking. Holy cow, that looks great!
2: Super important that we have signs throughout the space
4: that, looks great.
2: That promote, hey, have your party here. Talk to us about a party. Have a party here. Party, party, party, party, party. Book an event with us.
4: It looks phenomenal.
1: Speaking of stairs, how about we head up to the third floor?
4: Oh, look at the mural. Holy cow. Oh my God, that's so much better for a backdrop for pictures.
2: It's such a better backdrop. We've got menus. We're gonna put them at all lanes. At the bottom, we have a text number. So if you think about it, if I'm up here with my kids, they can text a number to place their order. This database will store customers' phone numbers. So then you can push promotions to them.
4: I can text them.
2: You
4: can. Birthday party.
2: Birthday party. Corporate event.
4: The leagues are starting.
2: Ping pong lounge.
4: I know for certain that that is going to increase revenue.
2: Good.
4: Without question.
2: Love it.
1: Perfect.
2: Last year, Bull Right Snack Bar generated $154,000. If the new menu increases snack bar sales another 20%, it could produce over $30,000 more than it did in 2018.
1: So, guys, there's one more thing to see.
4: Okay.
1: It is the game room.
2: Yes.
1: You have not seen it
4: at
1: all since you left here. We put a lot of heart into it. So let's go take a look.
4: All right. Open?
2: Open. I want you to see it.

0: freaking amazing. This is a place I want to come and hang out.
1: This is a room that was not being used. You weren't making any money on this room.
2: Wasted space.
1: So this is two functions now. You can rent the games. So you can have this open, kids can rent the ping pong tables, but if you want to do a larger event in here, everything is flexible.
0: This is beautiful. This is literally beautiful.
1: Beautiful.
0: I love that mural.
1: Light fixtures.
0: I love that mural. This is the new hotspot. I really feel like that's what's going to be. I really feel like this is the new hotspot. This place is ridiculous. I mean, I don't know what else to say except it's just way above and beyond anything I expected. It's going to change my life. It really is, because it's going to change my business. I can't thank you enough for me and my family and my customers.
3: I think the keys are yours, Rich.
1: Yeah.
0: It's time.
3: Can you, you ready to drive this thing?
0: I'm ready to drive this thing. I love you guys so much.
1: We love you.
0: I don't know what else to say. I just thank you. Thank you, my customers. Thank you. My family. Yeah. Thanks you.
1: Next time I'm here, you better be in your shirt.
0: Okay. I promise.
3: After you.
1: I'm excited to see how it looks. It looks so good. Look at how busy the snack bar is. This is like a big change. Hello.
3: What's happening?
1: How are you?
3: Great. How are you?
4: You look great.
1: Thank you.
3: What's happening? How are you?
0: They love what you and your team did, man.
1: This looks so good, by the way.
0: Amazing job.
3: Thank you.
1: Before, I feel like when you came in, you didn't really think about food. Food was like something you thought about after you started bowling. Now when you come in, it's so front and center that coming in as like a customer, I think, what am I going to order? Then I'm going to get my shoes instead of the other way around. Yeah. Are customers texting in their orders?
0: They're starting to text their orders now, which is great.
1: Yeah. Nice and easy for the customer.
3: That's awesome.
0: The ping pong room.
1: Yeah.
0: They love it. We've had 6 birthday parties and we actually had 3 corporate groups.
1: Nice. So we're getting the corporate customers.
3: Yeah, that's
1: good.
3: So the numbers are working out?
0: Are working out.
1: Yep.
0: The comparison to last year.
3: Okay.
0: We're up overall about 17%. The snack bar itself is up about 17-20%. Yes.
3: Okay.
0: This is our slowest time of the year.
1: Okay.
0: So, and to have this kind of
1: event,
0: it's great. Yeah.
1: In the months since Bowright reopened, Rich has already started to see the returns he needs to stay competitive. If he can maintain the current 15% level of growth, he is due to bring in an extra $180,000 in the next year.
3: Looks like you're going to pay for the renovation and maybe even double it in the first year.
0: Everybody wins, really.
1: Yeah.
0: In this. They really, really do. You guys have no idea how much you changed, like I said, not just for me, but for my community, you know, my family, everybody. I mean, everybody loves it.
1: We're going to let you get back to work.
0: That's great for
1: me. You have a lot of customers, which is amazing.
0: I just can't thank you guys enough.
4: I really can't thank you guys enough. Thank you very much.
3: Thank you. All right.
5: Oh, that was a good one.
4: Thank you very much.
0: All right. And if you need anything, me, my team,
1: anybody around, let us know.
0: Look for the red shirt. We'll be around.

0: Monarch.com to apply for the money you need.
1: You ready?
2: Yes, I'm ready.
3: Let's do this.
1: Let's go see.
4: Three, two, one.
5: Oh, my God.
6: It's no secret that small retailers across the country are under constant financial pressure.
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6: I design it.
18: No way. This is my salon.
6: He built it.
11: Oh my gosh.
6: And owners benefit in ways they never thought possible.
11: You're going to make me cry.
6: Tonight, we're reinventing a business from the ground up.
13: This is crazy.
6: As we transform this massive space into a high-end virtual reality arcade.
11: It's going to be tight.
6: In just 5 days.
13: No more games. Everyone out.
6: But it's going to take everything we've got.
11: I'm going to have this baby right here.
6: To make sure every square foot.
11: Oh my gosh, you guys, that was crazy.
6: Is generating cash for our clients.
18: What? What?
11: Oh, watch your toes.
6: This is the 5 Day Biz Fix. Here's what you need to know about virtual reality. It's in its infancy. Not many people even really know what VR is. The global VR market was only valued at about $3 billion in 2017. But by 2023, it's expected to reach almost $50 billion. People enjoy wearing headsets that allow them to interact with computer-generated 3D worlds. Right now, anyone can buy a consumer-grade VR package for $600 and use it at home. Professional-grade equipment costs five times that and offers much higher-end gameplay. But it's unclear whether it improves the experience enough, so users will want to go to an arcade and play for an hourly fee. There are only a handful of existing virtual reality spaces in New York City, but they either look dingy or like college dorm rooms or warehouses. So, can a high-end, VR-based arcade compete against all the amazing entertainment options in New York City? Kishore Dotti, the owner of VR Bar, a virtual reality arcade in Dumbo, Brooklyn, believes the answer to that question is yes.
19: About 50% of my customers are 8 to 13-year-olds. Kids come back week after week, and it's been pretty incredible.
20: Oh, wow.
6: VR Bar started as a small pop-up 3 years ago and has grown steadily since then. But recently, Kishore made a very risky play to grow his business. He just moved into a giant 5,000-square-foot location that rents for about 10 grand a month. To succeed, Kishore's rent should be no more than 10% of his revenue, but currently it's almost 100, which means at this rate, his business won't be sustainable long-term. So he's asking us to help transform VR Bar into a sleek entertainment attraction that will broaden his customer base, because clearly, he needs to boost revenue fast. Kishore is giving us $65,000 to make it happen.
11: Hi, welcome. Kishore. How are you?
19: Good. How are you?
11: Good.
19: Nice to see you.
11: Good to see you. Wow.
13: Yeah, wow.
11: This is a very big space.
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6: Okay.
3: Connected to a battery.
2: This is pretty intense.
3: Yes.
2: You've invested a lot of money in the technology. Careful.
3: In this general
2: Careful, yeah. Copeland. You break it, you buy it.
7: This is awesome. I want to play.
10: Each VR station costs about $3,000, and Keyshore has 7 of them.
7: Oh, my gosh. Oh, this is super realistic. Woo!
10: It was amazing. I was standing on a wood beam 1,000 feet above the street below, and I was terrified.
2: You were.
7: Oh, my God, slow down. What, am I stuck? I don't want to stop. Ow! Oh, my God, that felt like I was going to fall.
6: I thought you were crazy until I tried it.
7: Go get that helicopter.
3: He got it.
7: You just died.
2: Everything's black. Help. Not sure how to get out of here.
7: Wow. How cool is that?
6: After experiencing the VR for about 5 minutes, we could see why people really love it. So we want to figure out how Keyshore can maximize his revenue from the gameplay, but also create additional revenue-generating attractions that bring customers in.
2: These are cool.
3: Yes, these are amazing. They come to life when you put the app up to it.
2: What do you mean?
3: I'll show you. This is an AR app, and then the artist separately made the prints.
7: Oh, that's cool. Oh my gosh.
2: Do you sell these?
3: We don't. The artist does through their website.
2: I mean, I would sell these.
6: Keyshore has a ton of empty wall space. So if we can commission more of these augmented reality paintings, it will open up a whole new lane of revenue for him.
2: So what's your ideal number for stations? Because like looking at this space, we could do like 40 stations in here.
7: There's like 6 on this wall.
2: Stations all along this wall, all along that wall. So I think we've got to figure out where is the line between you're not going to be able to book all of those stations.
7: Yeah.
6: Could you keep 15 of these stations busy?
3: Yeah, we can definitely do that.
6: In his previous location, Keyshore averaged about 100 customers a month who paid an average of $56 an hour to enjoy the VR. If we can double the number of stations, he could generate another $67,000 a year in game revenue based on the same rental pattern. Now, Keyshore needs to attract more customers to actually thrive here, but adding stations will help with that.
2: What are you making right now in company events, and how many are you booking a month?
3: Right now, like one every other month or so.
2: Okay.
3: And it ranges, but a lot of them pull in, I guess, 10,000-ish
2: average. Ding, ding, ding.
6: 10K per company event? Way to bury the lead, Keyshore. We need to go all in on VR Bar's corporate business. That's going to be his best path to success.
7: Can we do 2 events a month, you think?
3: That would be great.
2: I think in this area.
7: I think with the right setup,
2: yeah,
7: we can do 2 events per month. That's 24 events a year at $10,000 a piece.
2: Yeah.
7: That's $240,000.
3: That would be amazing.
2: There's a lot of very big companies around here, and they're going to expect a high-end design, a place where catering is set up.
3: Yeah.
2: I'm sure a lot of times they come in, they might not be able to envision it, and you might lose that booking. We should create a bar. It's just an area for the caterer. We can have candy there. We could have sodas there. We could build at least like the fundamentals, and it could grow.
7: Yeah,
3: that sounds good.
7: For sure.
6: It'll be a challenge to get Keyshore to think beyond his walk-in customers and focus more on corporate clients.
10: But that's where the big money will be for him.
6: In the end, he'll thank us for it. Believe me.
3: Bye, guys. Bye. Take it easy.
7: See ya.
2: Thanks.
7: I have no idea why we're here, but we're going to do bowling, so I'm happy.
6: I wanted to come here for inspiration because there's a lot of things we can take from this place to apply to VR Bar. This space has really nice lighting. It's like dark, but not too dark. The finishes are very nice.
7: Yeah.
6: It has really nice colors.
7: Right.
6: They have a bar.
7: Yeah.
6: A high-end environment that adults want to hang out in.
7: It makes sense.
6: Also, they could book birthday parties for their kids in. Parents pay, kids play. VR Bar right now is a huge space.
7: Yes.
6: This is a huge space. It's set up and organized in such a smart way. Very clear check-in. There's a bar over there. The stations are all very clear. This seating area grounds the zone, right? And if I am over here and I'm with a different group, I'm not even with you, like I'm not bothered by it. How I think we do it at VR Bar is we get really cool rugs and sleek furniture to create a lounge experience. The rugs will outline the perimeters of the VR zones for gamers, but still create an open format to allow viewing of other gaming stations. And since the space is so white, I would like to warm it up by painting the walls. With the much nicer looking space, Kishore can raise his rental fees and make more money. Then we build a bar as a home base for corporate caterers. By day, Kishore can even use it to sell candy to kids and generate extra revenue.
13: The budget is $65,000. Painting the entire 5,000 square foot, 17 feet high walls. It could be close to $10,000 to paint the whole place. So
6: we need to do something.
13: I agree.
10: I think it makes more sense for us to install decorative wall panels around the room to add color. It'll cost $6,000 less than painting the entire room.
6: Okay, that's kind of, I don't hate that. I also want to add a large-scale design element for the center of the space that will help draw people in from the street. Close your eyes, you walk into the space, and what do you see before you but a 14-foot weeping willow tree?
13: I don't see that.
6: I see it, and it's glorious.
13: Okay.
6: How cool is that?
13: Is this tree real or fake?
6: Real.
13: No way.
6: What?
13: The tree's going to be like $20,000 to get a tree like that.
6: No.
13: At least. We are in New York City. We can find a set designer that can make us a beautiful tree that will look 100% real.
6: I'm not sure I accept that yet.
13: Maybe we do a bowl off on the tree.
6: Ooh, winner decides.
13: Winner decides if it's a fake tree or a real tree.
6: Okay, bowl off.

0: There we go.
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4: It's going to be a nice custom piece for them.
3: We've never overhauled a space this large in 5 days, so we're excited to get this started.
4: Roll the TVs over. Don't break them. A normal demo for 5,000 square feet would probably be like 6 weeks. I think we just did that in 16 minutes. But we have other things to do. I want to build the wall panels and install the desk that was built offsite. So I would go lay those out, get a plan together. We are building a big tree in the middle of this thing. We need an outlet straight above it.
3: Before we get too far along, I need Chrissy to get to the site and bless the layout.
1: Hi.
4: Hey.
1: Got your gift.
4: Oh, thank you. This is cool.
1: Check it out.
4: Cool.
1: I could hop on the back.
4: Oh my gosh, no. Are you serious?
1: Yeah.
4: Oh my God. Okay. Oh, this is cool.
1: Oh my God.
4: Okay. Tour begins. Woo.
1: Nice. You've got the blocking on the wall. Nice. Look at this back here. Oh my gosh, my rugs are here.
4: Your rugs are here. It's actually pretty brilliant to have this. See that desk?
1: I mean, our walkthrough's done. I can
4: see
1: go
4: that
1: home
4: desk?
1: Now.
4: See we that
1: did
4: desk?
1: That faster than we've ever done a walkthrough.
4: Oh God.
1: Oh my God.
4: Oh God. Okay.
1: Feels like I nailed it. I'm going to leave. I'm going to go do something else.
4: I actually do need you.
1: Of course you need me. So the zones are going to be separated by the rugs. And then look at this reception desk. This is so nice. This is in its final place,
4: it's
1: right?
4: It's approximate.
1: It's got to be like centered to the door.
4: Let me go look.
1: Hold on. I want to check you in first. Whoa, whoa, whoa. Come back here. So I'm sorry. Do you have a reservation?
4: I'd like to make a reservation.
1: You're just going to like show up, make a reservation, and then I let you in?
4: Can I not do that?
1: I mean, you're good looking, and I'll do you a favor.
4: Oh.
1: I'll let you in.
4: Okay.
1: All right, get my computer. Pop up the computer. Boop, boop, boop.
4: Oh, hold on. Time out. There's a computer here?
1: Of course there's a computer here.
4: Okay.
1: It's a virtual reality. There's a computer everywhere. Computer
4: How
1: in the
4: does
1: restroom.
4: The computer work?
1: That's a long story.
4: The computer needs power.
1: The computer needs power.
3: We did not plan for this desk to have power. It was built without outlets, and it's positioned in the part of the room without power.
2: Hiccup number one.
5: Coming up.
4: How are we moving this thing?
6: One, two, three, hit!
4: Yeah, Jesus!

0: 1-800-707-2637.
1: There's a computer here?
2: Of course there's a computer here.
1: The computer needs power.
2: Fair point.
3: We're in the middle of creating the layout for the virtual reality arcade that we're reimagining.
2: Somehow, we overlooked that the reception desk needs power, and this part of the floor has no wiring.
1: Can I just run a cord?
2: No, you can't run a cord. There's gonna be, like, birthday parties and kids and...
1: I gotta route from that electrical, come down, cut out...
2: You have to cut out the floor.
1: Yes. To here.
2: We need power.
1: Oh, I get it. I don't know why I didn't think it had power. I thought it was just like a check-in. Like, here.
2: Just sign your name right here.
1: Yeah, check it. Whatever.
2: Okay. So that's not in the budget.
1: Not at all. $1,000 minimum.
2: So I have to cut $1,000 somewhere.
1: At least.
2: Can't cut the candy. That's like a big feature of the bar. The lights are here. I can cut the mirrors in the bar.
1: That's at least $1,000.
2: We have no pad in our budget, so we have to sacrifice the bar mirrors. But I have a cost-efficient alternative. I'm going to place beautiful glass jars of candy on the bar shelves, and it will look just as great.
1: You come back here, and you see, boom, a big old lit-up tree. That's the bar.
2: And we have the candy on this side.
1: Love it. We're getting set up for the decorative wall panels.
2: I like
1: but
2: it.
1: But I really kind of want to get you out of here.
2: Yeah, I know.
1: So, been great having you. I'd like to get you to the front area.
2: Can I get a lift on the scooter?
1: No more games. Everyone out.
3: So now that the layout is finalized, the priority is to channel the floor and get the wiring in. It's a 90-minute job that I wish we didn't have to take the time for, but there's no other option. Fortunately, the rest of the team is on schedule. If nothing else happens, we're gonna be okay.
1: So here we are, end of day one. This is the biggest flip we've ever done. This is 5,000 square feet. The good thing is we have a lot of space to kind of maneuver, but the other thing is there's just a lot to do. So I feel pretty good. I think we're a little behind, but we're pretty close. Good job today, guys.
2: I'm starting my day at Kalita Studio, the company that makes the artwork displayed at VR Bar. I'm hoping they'll want to partner with Kishore, the owner, and create a new and ongoing source of revenue for both parties.
4: Hi! Good to see you.
2: I saw your paintings, thought it was an amazing opportunity to expand on. You're like painting this on the computer. The synergy between Julie and Kishore's technology blows me away.
5: Each of these trees is a layer in Photoshop.
2: How many layers are in each piece of art?
5: Hundreds. So many. This is what the camera looks like. So then if you go forward in time, the camera's actually moving through the layers, which is why it feels like you're walking through it.
2: Once you print your photo, you point the AR app at it, and that's where the animation plays. Julie's pieces go for as much as $500 each. If we create a gallery wall and sell them at VR Bar, and Kishore and Julie split the profits, it'll be a win-win for them both. The other thing we really want to push Kishore to do is promotional products, things we can do with his logo. Can we animate that?
5: I think so, because it's already so simple and cute.
2: Yeah.
5: I have business cards, which I've turned into AR business cards.
2: Oh.
5: And these are amazing because anywhere I have these out, people will take like stacks of them. It's basically like taking home a little art piece.

0: Oh my god! That is crazy.
1: People take it and it's not even really because they want my
0: information. Right, they just want to like have the art. And then they want to show their friends. So then now it's free brand advertising for Kishore.
2: Oh yeah,
0: and you.
2: Yeah.
0: Here's the not fun part that I always save to the end because I never want to talk about it in the beginning. We only have till Friday.
2: Oh, okay.
0: Can you do all of that by Friday?
2: I'll make sure it happens.
0: Oh my gosh, she's gonna love it.
2: I'm excited.
0: So fun. Thank you so much.
2: Thank you.
0: Okay, let me know if you need anything. I will see you Friday.
2: Awesome.
0: Okay.
3: Super careful, okay?
4: Right now, I need to get the bar installation going. We had the bar built off-site to save time, but I still need 2 days to get it installed and finished. 12 foot, all three of them, all the same thing.
5: And we still have to install this massive tree. The guy that built this tree used a salvaged tree that he actually found in the woods. And then he used fake branches to finish the top. The tree's being delivered today, and we need Chrissy to confirm the location. This tree's like 4,000 pounds. Once it's set, it's not moving.
0: Hello.
6: Hello. Hi.
0: How's it going? You guys did a lot of work. Finish looks awesome.
7: Customers feel like they're in a one-of-a-kind environment. They're more inclined to open up their wallets. So this tree better do its job.
0: Guess what? I just got a text. Our tree's out front.
4: Let's do it.
0: Let's go get it. Hi, guys. Oh, my gosh. Oh, my God. It's so awesome.
4: Dude, this is going to be so cool. How heavy is this thing?
8: It's 2,500 pounds, bro.
0: Oh, my gosh.
8: Yeah.
4: How are we moving this thing?
9: Well, I used a forklift. I put it in with a forklift.
4: We don't have a forklift here.
7: We didn't budget for a forklift, and it would take another day to get it here. So somehow, we have to figure out how to get the tree inside ourselves.
0: I'm going to play the girl card on this one.
4: Let's give it a shot. I don't know what else to do, but give her a try.
8: Yeah, we just got to go for it.
4: Yes.
9: Here's nothing.
10: How far am I away from that door?
8: Right there.
0: Whew. Where's the safest place for me to stand?
10: A good 15 feet.
0: I'm going to, like, honestly stand behind the glass.
4: Ready? One, two. Wait.
9: Right. Yeah, you're good.
4: One, two.
0: I kind of don't want to watch.
6: There. More?
10: No, don't go anymore.
8: No, we can't go any further.
10: Just fly right off.
4: You done?
8: I know.
4: Hold on.
10: Once this thing drops down, it gets to a certain point, it's just going to come, and nobody's going to be able to stop it.
4: Let's have a conversation here. Why can't we roll it onto that?
10: Yeah.
4: Roll it onto that and go on its side.
6: Put the inside.
10: Yeah.
4: Like, right on the side. Get it down there, and then roll it in.
8: Down a little bit?
10: Yeah, go ahead.
4: Okay.
10: Oh, yeah.
4: Now push?
10: Go ahead. Oh, my God. It's committing. We're doing it now.
0: I'm going to have this baby right here.
10: Go ahead. Push. Watch out. Hold on.
4: One, two, three. Hit.
10: Jesus, God in heaven, where are the Romans? What is happening?
8: Slide more.
10: Then push up.
11: Coming up. I looked really close to where the gate's coming down. So I'm going to bring it down now. All right.

0: shipping and the best price.
1: Does everyone have their fingers?
2: Boom.
3: The centerpiece of our reinvention of VR Bar is the 16-foot custom tree that we had built off-site. Now, we have to get it in the space without a forklift.
4: Who needs a forklift? A couple guys and some exercise.
1: A little of this.
4: You know?
1: A little of that.
4: Get some muscle in it, guys.
5: Swing it.
6: Seat over there. Down. Seat over there.
5: All right.
7: Oh, there we go.
4: Yeah.
6: Oh, stop, yeah. Don't stop.
4: Chrissy!
1: Oh my God, you guys.
4: Chrissy, you better have one spot and one spot only for this thing.
1: Okay, it's going on the X. And then I will never move it, I promise.
5: A little further.
8: Where's the exit?
4: Right there.
1: Oh my gosh, you guys, that was crazy. At this point, I don't even care about the tree. I'm just hoping we don't have five guys with her.
6: Watch your
4: feet. Watch feet.
5: Watch back. Oh, let it go, bro.
6: Guys, you hold it.
8: No.
6: We go. One, two, three.
1: Watch. And that's where it's going to live forever and never move.
4: Hey, Chris, I got an idea.
1: How about we never do a tree again? One and done.
4: Yeah, one and done.
1: No one got squished, thank God. That was scary.
3: In the end, no one got hurt, and the tree did what we hoped it would do. Create buzz, attract attention, and transport the customers to a magical place. Not bad for $4,500.
9: I think you need this.
10: This goes that.
4: Tree's looking great, guys.
10: Wow, that is awesome. Amazing.
11: Think Kishore's here?
4: Hello.
12: Hey.
1: Hi.
4: What's going on?
3: On the third day, we always have a client walkthrough. This allows them to make any callouts, and we still have 2 days left to make any changes.
13: But let's be clear, we don't want any changes.
4: What do you think?
12: This is amazing.
1: Isn't
12: this is
1: crazy?
12: Incredible. Always wanted a tree.
1: The only one on the block. Outside and inside.
3: That's a big relief. If Kishore didn't like the tree, I'm not sure where we would have stashed it.
12: Is this real?
1: This is real. So this is a sycamore trunk. The guys that built this salvaged it. This is actually the top part of the tree, if you can believe it. The bottom part was like 4 feet diameter.
12: Wow.
1: It's a few hundred years old. So it's very cool that it has a new home.
12: And you can see it right from the door and the window.
1: And yeah. At night, it's insane.
12: I can imagine.
3: We take our clients through every single little detail because we don't want them to have any surprises once we're out of here.
4: I want to start with the TV mounts. We want to make sure the TVs fit.
3: Each mount will have two screens, one facing the street to attract passersby and one facing the inside of the arcade. But Kishore's security gate drops from the ceiling, and now I'm not sure if the TVs are going to get crushed when the gate comes down.
12: So I'm going to bring it down now.
1: Fingers
12: crossed.
1: I'll
12: bring it down right to the top of the TV. Ooh, that's shaking a bit.
1: A little shake.
12: And then in terms of how close it goes, I'm going to stop right here. And that goes really close.
4: I don't think I can find different brackets.
1: It's going to be tight.
4: Those TVs better fit.
14: Coming up.
1: I want to set my stuff up.
4: We're not ready to move our out yet. Give me a second.
1: Okay, 1 second.

0: 1-800-707-2637.
1: So I'm going to bring it down right to the top of the TV, and then I'm going to stop right here. You can see how close it gets.
2: I'm ready to mount the screens to the front of VR bar. But we just noticed the security gate, when it drops down, it may hit the TVs. Not good.
3: You know what? The TVs may not even fit. You have your TVs. We can test those, right?
1: Because sure.
3: we need to do that today. Otherwise, I got bigger problems.
1: Yeah.
3: It took us a long time to install this two-sided TV bracket. So if this doesn't work, I don't know what to do. If you don't mind showing me the TVs, let's go bring those over. I'll have the guy start working on that.
1: Okay.
3: These TVs are pretty thin. I think we have a shot. Okay, let's test it. That's gonna clear it. Actually, you know what? It's gonna clear it. I think we're fine. Oh, we're golden. We're good on the gap between the TV and the gate. 1.5 inches. I'm totally fine with that.
4: I'm starting the morning by taking Kishore to one of the best candy spots in Manhattan. That's amazing. Hi, Hillary.
5: How are you?
4: I want him to better serve his core clientele, which is 8 to 13-year-olds. So we're creating a custom pick-and-mix bar, and I think Soccerbit will be the perfect choice to be his supplier.
5: The candy is free of artificial colors, artificial flavors, trans fats, high fructose corn syrup, GMOs.
4: All very important.
5: Yes.
6: The parents will love that.
5: And it just tastes really good.
4: How much candy do you sell? Because I'd be in here all the time.
5: We sell upwards of a ton of candy per week.
6: Wow.
4: Per week? A ton.
5: Yes, actually.
4: Like an actual ton.
5: An actual ton.
4: That means that there is a huge demand for this kind of high-end pick-and-mix candy bar. That's exciting, Kishore.
6: Yes, that's very exciting.
4: You're going to sell a lot of candy.
6: For sure.
4: Kishore can buy candy from Soccerbit at a discount if he orders it in bulk. A small bag of candy will cost him about $1, but he'll be able to mark it up 400% and sell it for $5 a bag. Nobody else offers a similar product in Kishore's neighborhood, so this will be a nice secondary profit generator.
5: We do have some gift box options.
6: That might be good for goodie bags after parties also.
5: Yeah, absolutely. Parents can add that as a package to a birthday party, which is
6: perfect.
5: So nice. They don't have to bring in anything else. It's extra revenue for you. And then it's free advertising.
6: I like that.
5: So that's awesome.
6: I'd love to try some of your best sellers, some of the ones that the kids really love.
5: Kids love skulls.
4: Okay.
5: This is just a lemon skull.
4: You want to give
5: it a shot?
6: Sure.
5: This looks amazing. This one is all colors from nature.
6: That was really good. A little sour, but really, really good.
5: We have a lot of salty licorice, which is special to Scandinavia.
6: Oh, sure. Let's try
5: one of those.
6: Amazing.
5: Good luck.
4: I want to watch your face.
6: Pucker, I see.
5: Very good for you.
4: Is that good?
6: Mm-hmm. You should try it.
4: I'll try it.
5: Oh, that was very salty.
6: Mm-hmm.
4: Hey, sure, we've got a tough job ahead of us. We can only pick like a quarter of this stuff.
6: Okay, we can try them all.
4: How much fun was that?
6: That is amazing.
3: I'll lay out the back. Let's bring Keston over there.
4: I'll take you to the candy shop.
2: I think Chrissy's still hopped up on candy from her trip with Kishore.
3: We're not quite ready for that. She's coming in here like trying to act like we're ready for furniture. We're not ready yet.
4: I want to set my stuff up.
3: You're kicking us out?
4: Yeah. Eric's tools and stuff are everywhere. I can't do anything with all this mess.
3: Give me a second. Hold on.
4: Okay, 1 second. What are you doing?
3: We're not ready to move out yet. Give us a little bit more time.
4: This space is 5,000 square feet. It's huge. I need more time to lay out the furniture, place the artwork, decor the space, and Eric's not giving me any more time.
5: I'm gonna move these.
3: Where are you going?
5: No.
3: Oh, maybe in front of the bar is fine.
5: On the floor?
3: Yes, things are shaking.
5: I'm not putting them on the floor. I'm not putting them on the floor.
3: Sit down. Stay, I love you. Stay. Don't move.
5: You know I can't sit.
4: Being put in timeout is like the story of my life. I never get the time I need to do the proper setting.
0: I need to turn the lights off and test something.
7: We'll just be here waiting for you. You tell us when you're ready. Just trying to work here. Just turn the lights off.
2: Look, if you really want to work, my crew can always use an extra set of hands.
3: Let you feel what this,
7: awesome.
3: What this is like. So we need you over by the bar.
4: All things considered, I'd rather place furniture first than vacuum later. My arm's tired already.
3: Coming up.
7: Let's hope it likes it.
4: Three, two, one, open your eyes. What?

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1: This is the last day of the reinvention of VR Bar, and we only have 3 hours left to finish before our client shows up.
2: I blew all my labor budgets, so I've got a smaller crew in today. Flip in there. My biggest concern is really, Chrissy. Are you guys ready?
3: Yeah.
2: We've got like 3 hours to go here, okay?
4: No pressure.
2: We've got like 9 TVs to hang, 15 couches to put out.
4: Julie's coming with the amazing art.
2: Okay.
4: Who's excited?
2: Let's go do it.
4: Let's do it.
2: Okay, break. The final touches, we can spend 2 days doing it or 3 hours. And we only have 3 hours.
5: I can only hope, because he's checking the clock.
4: Hi, come get inside.
6: Thank you so much.
4: Here, come over here. Let's put these down. I still can't believe that you were able to do this in just a few days.
6: I know.
4: So give me a high five on that.
6: I'm so excited.
7: Julie created 15 different pieces of augmented reality in just 3 days. So we're creating a gallery where the art will be offered for up to $500 each. Julie and VR Bar are going 50-50 on each sale, so this will be a nice little revenue stream for both of them.
2: What's going on over
4: here? Do you see this situation?
2: This is amazing.
4: I don't know who let me in charge of this.
2: We taste this?
4: I'm going to show you my favorites.
2: What's this? It's so good.
4: It's sour.
2: Mm. Wow.
4: Mm.
2: Mm. Wow.
7: You're the one that's always saying I'm slowing you down.
1: I only interrupt you when there's food involved.
4: You're always kicking me out.
2: Oh, yeah?
4: I'm going to kick you out. This is what you do. Bye.
2: Well, I want to help.
4: Bye. Let's save some for paying customers.
2: So good.
4: I know. All right. I got a lot of stuff to fill now. The pressure now turns from Eric to me because now we've got to get everything in place. It was a nice budget, but it's also a very large space. So we've had to make the budget go a really long way here. But every dollar we're spending will hopefully lead to more revenue for VR Bar. The candy attracts walk-in sales and the bar services corporate events. It's our favorite time. It's furniture time.
5: Furniture time.
2: Move it around 15 times.
4: Yep. Okay, let's do orange rug here. I love that one right there.
2: Right here?
4: Yep.
7: Even furniture placement can lead to extra revenue for VR Bar. Not only are we installing 7 extra virtual reality stations, but each will have its own communal seating area so groups can hang out while they're enjoying the VR. Parents will be more willing to come here with their kids if we make it comfortable for them as well.
2: All right, guys, we got 30 minutes left.
4: I don't know if I'm like using an Amex for the old vinyl install. Awesome. Amazing.
2: All right, guys, time's up.
4: Thank you, guys.
7: And now for the moment of truth. This is the most nerve-wracking part.
1: Because there's no turning back now.
2: He's coming pretty soon.
4: This will be like that.
2: Looks great.
4: It's a big difference from what he had. I'm excited to show him everything.
7: We transformed 5,000 square feet for $65,000 in 5 days.
8: Hi, how
4: beautiful
8: are you?
4: Day.
8: Yeah,
4: hi.
8: Of course.
4: Hi. Sneak under. How are you?
8: Good to see you guys.
2: What's going on? Good to see you.
8: Nice. I'm excited.
1: Let's hope that's enough to give Kishore's business the boost that he's hoping for.
4: You ready?
8: Yes, I'm ready.
4: Close your eyes. Close your eyes. Don't look.
7: It all comes down to this. 3, 2, 1, open your eyes.
8: Wow. That is incredible.
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0: nonprofit organization.
1: I don't know if he likes it.
2: It's a big difference from what he had. I'm excited to show him everything. Kishore!
3: We just finished a 5-day monster transformation of the virtual reality arcade VR bar.
4: And now the client gets to see our finished work.
5: Hi, sneak under. How are you?
6: Good to see you guys.
5: Good to see you too.
6: I'm excited.
5: Close your eyes. Don't look. Come on.
6: This is just like VR.
5: I know, right? Okay. All right. So 3, 2, 1, open your eyes.
6: Wow, that is incredible. I love it. Wow. This looks so much better. This is like night and day. Like, I can't.
5: It is. Yeah. It literally is like night and day.
6: Yes. You guys outdid yourselves.
5: There's depth to it. You can see like all the different zones right when you walk in. We cannot wait to take you in and show you.
6: Follow
5: us.
6: Awesome.
5: Walking through your VIP stations.
6: Nice.
5: Check-in. Like your nice logo.
6: Yeah, that looks great.
5: The other super cool thing we're excited to show you is your augmented reality gallery.
6: This looks way better.
5: It's visible from the front, but the awesome thing is you can sell these. Everybody that walks by and sees people with their phones here, like, I'm gonna come in, even if I don't wanna do VR and I just wanna check out the artwork.
6: Yeah,
5: like,
6: definitely.
5: I want to see what this interactive experience is. That's only like the second stop on our tour. Welcome to your VR experience station.
6: It's very homey.
5: It is very homey, right? You want to like hang out here for a while. The rug is basically the outline of the virtual reality experience. Once you step off your rug, you kind of know you're outside of your space.
6: Exactly, that's great. And it's good for parents too, because now they know where the kids can walk up to.
5: We really designed this space with the parents in mind, because ultimately they're the ones that make the decisions on where the birthday parties are. How many stations did you originally have?
6: 4, sometimes 5.
5: We have 12 now, and this is like 12 proper stations.
6: Right. Yes, they're huge.
5: Proper spacing and furniture.
7: What was the average length for a customer
6: like
7: before?
6: Half hour.
5: We're gonna stay longer.
7: Let's crank it up.
5: Yeah. They're gonna
7: I think totally hour, 2 hour.
3: Even if customer usage remains flat, just by adding 7 additional stations means Kishore's gaming revenue should double over the next year as more people discover this place. And if average playing time does increase, his profits will only go up from there.
5: Let's check out the bar.
6: It looks great. Wow.
5: This is your 16-foot custom amazing bar. We know that the corporate events were a big deal financially for you, for the business. So we wanted to build a space that could support that business and that growth for you. Customers that are coming in that want to book a corporate event, for them to very easily see, right. Oh, this is where the food goes. I get it.
7: They're going to come in here and be like, whoa, yeah, we can do this.
3: As a secondary revenue driver, we've installed a pick and mix candy station. It's low cost, low maintenance, and high profit.
5: This is what we're going to sell to put the candy in.
6: Oh, nice.
5: It has your logo on it.
6: Mm-hmm.
5: Free advertising for you. But there's also something else very cool that I want to show you. Take out your app, please. Check this out.
8: I'm still eating my candy.
5: How cool is that?
6: That's super awesome. I love it. I love how it goes into the headset. I love how it like floats around.
5: It's like your little logo guy. That's an additional upsell for corporate events where you can partner with Julie and do some artwork with their logo in it.
6: Nice. Or their own candy boxes.
5: Exactly. Let's go check out the tree. This, I think, is the most amazing part of the space. The space was so big.
6: Yeah.
5: So when we started this project and this design, we were really kind of racking our heads about something cool and useful to put here. So we made this your communal seating area. Its purpose was to kind of like take you out of reality a little bit. And I think it plays on the concept. And I think it does just that. You're in Brooklyn standing under
7: a repurposed tree.
5: It's the coolest thing ever.
6: It's magical. It's a magical entry to these other magical worlds. Well, this is way beyond what I imagined, and I think this can help take my business to the next level, if not many levels past that. I think it creates this warm, welcoming feeling. And I think the way that Christine Eric set this up, it has a lot of opportunities for all large company events of like up to 100 people, if not more. I think it'll go great.
7: I think it's time to Hand him the keys, Chrissy.
5: Yeah.
7: It's all his.
5: Show ourselves out.
7: Kishore, it's all up to you now. We know you're going to do super well. Thank you so much.
6: Thank you. I really appreciate it. Thank you so much.

0: out of reality a little bit. And I think it plays on the concept. And I think it does just that. You're in Brooklyn standing under a repurposed tree. It's the coolest thing ever.
1: It's magical. It's a magical entry to these other magical worlds. Well, this is way beyond what I imagined. And I think this can help take my business to the next level, if not many levels past that. I think it creates this warm, welcoming feeling. And I think the way that Christine Eric set this up, it has a lot of opportunities for large company events of like up to 100 people, if not more. I think it'll go great.
2: I think it's time to hand him the keys, Chrissy.
0: Yeah.
2: It's all his.
0: Show ourselves out.
2: He's sure it's all up to you now. We know you're going to do super well. Thank you so much.
1: Thank you. Thank you. I really appreciate it. Thank you so much.
0: Great to work with you. So happy for you.
1: Thank you.
0: Bye.
1: To get the word out. We've done a couple of events, and one was with a group of lawyers.
0: Okay.
1: There was a birthday party for some kids.
0: Nice! Yeah. That 25% increase in business is a nice start for Kishore. And he knows that number must continue to grow if he's going to succeed at this location. But even better, a big VR company wants to rent out VR Bar for 2 months. They're going to stage a VR show for paying customers. Kishore believes he can bring in up to $30,000 for this booking alone. And that's a whole other revenue stream that we didn't even like factor in.
1: Give
0: me a high five on that.
3: That's for sure.
1: Amazing. Thank you, guys.
0: That's awesome. Cool. So we wish you well and keep us posted.
1: Of course. Thank you so
0: much. Give us a call on another event because we're going to come back.
3: Yeah.
2: All right.
0: All right. We'll let you to it. Bye.

0: Yes, I'm ready.
1: Let's do this.
2: I want to see.
3: Let's go see.
4: Three, two, one.
5: Oh, my God.
6: It's no secret that small retailers across the country are under constant financial pressure.
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0: This will be the first restaurant in a hotel room.
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6: I can compete with the bigger guys now.
0: I design it.
7: No way, this is my salon?
0: He built it. Oh my gosh. And owners benefit in ways they never thought possible. You're gonna make me cry. Aww.
1: Tonight, our challenge is to boost the net.
0: So it sounds easy,
1: so no pressure.
0: Let's do it. Of a small Manhattan boutique hotel. Oh my gosh.
1: Wow, okay.
0: This is amazing, guys. That's facing stiff competition and stagnating room rates. We need to make a drastic transformation in that space. But can a single, off-the-wall idea... I need help with this because my brain stopped working. Transform Hotel 3232. This is pure profit and revenue here. Into one of the most sought-after reservations in town.
8: No way.
1: Welcome to the 5-Day Biz Fix.
0: Here's what you need to know about the hospitality industry in Manhattan. It's really, really competitive. There are over 450 hotels in the Big Apple, and many are packed into an area that's just a few square miles in size, which makes owners reticent to raise room rates from year to year because the competition is so fierce. Of course, to improve their balance sheets, it's helpful to have additional in-house revenue streams beyond just room rentals. Nationally, hotels get 65% of their revenue from room bookings. The rest comes from other sources like restaurants and shops. But in Manhattan, space is tight, and a lot of hotels lack the square footage for these ancillary revenue drivers. So, how can they hike their profits? By getting very creative. That's how. Which brings us to Hotel 3232, which can be found just south of Manhattan's Murray Hill neighborhood. Room rentals are its only significant revenue driver. It only has 50 of them, ranging from $125 a night for the smallest ones to $500 for larger suites with balconies. And it averages about 3,000 guests a month, so occupancy is robust. However, there are 5 other boutique hotels very close by offering rooms at similar price points. So Hotel 3232's owners aren't willing to raise rates and lose business to the competition.
1: But Mark Schemmel and his GM Matt Werner might just have an out-of-the-box solution to upgrade their financial outlook.
0: They want us to take one of their ordinary rooms and transform it into a high-end sushi restaurant. It's a wild idea, which I love, but building a functional restaurant in a hotel room has never been done before.
1: But just think about it. You don't need a full kitchen to make sushi. You just need refrigeration, a small workspace, and a bar. So maybe these guys are onto something after all.
0: Yeah. The first thing we need to do is see how practical this concept is. Because even Hotel 3232's largest rooms are, well, tiny. This will be the first restaurant in a hotel room, which is awesome for you guys to say.
4: Now you just gotta make it work. I'm a little bit nervous about how construction, how it's gonna affect the guests. One little thing goes wrong and you're delayed and you got a construction site in a hotel room that could be generating revenue.
0: So it sounds easy,
1: so
0: let's do it.
9: This is our standard king room. Normally rents for about $250 a night.
8: Interesting.
0: It's a little on the small side.
9: First off, the room is...
0: I'm gonna bet you it's... Wait. 10¾.
8: On the way.
9: 11.2.
0: I don't think this room's gonna work. I think it's got nice natural light. I'm just worried you're not gonna get enough seats in here.
4: We do have other options.
0: We'll see if there's something else that we can fit more in.
9: Let's go to the 10th floor. All right.
0: 10th floor, ooh. Nice. Cool.
9: This is our 10th floor queen room. A lot of light, pretty bright.
0: It's a nice room. We went into the second room and it was pretty much the same as the first one. But then I was like, Eric, Do you see what I see? Please tell me it's private.
9: It's exclusive to this room.
0: Oh my God, it's amazing.
3: Okay, now we're talking. Let's take a look.
9: Let's go.
0: Total game changer. Oh my gosh.
3: Wow, okay.
0: This is amazing, guys. The terrace is the jackpot. This is 500 square feet of outdoor space with an amazing view of the Empire State Building.
3: This is amazing.
9: Yeah.
0: This is amazing.
3: This is incredible. I mean, it's perfect.
5: The terrace generates $0 right now.
0: It's the perfect spot for an outdoor cocktail lounge.
3: This is an exclusive experience, and
0: let's go. I'm getting rained up. But it won't mean anything if we can't turn the room into a sushi restaurant. It's a little narrow, but as I'm seeing it, I think it could work in our favor. This is kind of amazing for the bar.
5: It is.
3: So then you're sitting here.
0: It's kind of cool.
5: You got at least 4 seats.
0: The good news is we have just enough space to work with. But what's really selling us on this concept is the restaurant only needs 4 seats to be profitable. How is this possible? Because the owners want to partner with David Buhodana, who already operates several popular Sushi by Bu restaurants in Manhattan. Not only does Chef David serve some of the finest sushi in the country, but he charges customers by the hour to eat it. $125 an hour, that is. So, with just 4 seats, he can handle up to 20 customers in an evening. And our little room that currently goes for $500 a night can suddenly generate 6 times that amount. And that's not even counting the revenue from the terrace bar. It has good energy. As silly as that sounds, it does. It feels good in here.
3: It has good energy.
0: It has good
3: light. We're gonna take it.
0: It's good energy, let's take it.
3: Actually, not kidding. Let's go take some measurements.
4: All right, great, wonderful.
3: Where you at?
10: It's a scavenger hunt. You have to come find me.
3: Okay, bye.
0: Before we finalize our design plan, I'm having Eric meet me at Blanca, a restaurant that I think will help inspire us.
3: Where are you? I'm at the Tiki Bar.
0: What I love about Blanca is it offers incredible food in an unexpected place hidden behind a pizza restaurant.
10: Keep going.
0: Just like a sushi restaurant in a hotel room, finding it is half the experience. Turn around.
11: Go through that door right there.
12: Ah, Blanca. Hello.
0: Hello.
12: Hello.
0: I was about to send up smoke signals. Where have you been?
3: There was a tiki bar that I almost stopped at.
0: So this space books up months in advance.
3: Okay.
0: So I called a friend who works here, and she snuck us in before service.
3: And we're not, we don't get to enjoy this?
0: We don't, but it was very important to see it. There are so many similarities to Sushi by Bu.
3: Yeah.
0: They have 13 seats.
3: Okay.
0: Each seat is $198. It's a timed dining experience, and they do 2 dinner services a night.
3: Okay.
0: The fact that this has been here for 6 years, and it's still, there's a waiting list to get a reservation. I mean, that just shows that this is something that is constantly in demand.
3: What is it with, like, the exclusive VIP experiences these days?
0: Everybody wants to feel special. Yeah. I want to feel special. Yeah. Who doesn't want to feel special?
3: No, it's so great. Like,
0: there's only 13 seats.
3: Yeah.
0: It makes you want that seat. Yeah. It makes you want to say, oh my God, I have to get a reservation. I have to go there. What makes this place different than ours is that it's bigger. And the clean, neutral design really works well here, but we have to go bolder. We need to make a drastic transformation in that space for it to really feel like it's something different. So, I'm imagining a luxurious atmosphere featuring an elegant sushi bar at the front of the room and a small but chic lounge just behind it where guests can have drinks and hang out. And basically just make every inch of that space like a lush texture.
3: Okay.
0: That's the plan.
3: For sure.
0: It's amazing.
3: I like it.
0: And then they have the terrace, which is going to just bring in extra revenue from drink service. There's room to add a full bar out there that can easily accommodate over 20 people. It can be a real cash cow for the hotel. I've also been talking to the owners about how customers should find the restaurant. First, they pee from the receptionist. They'll go up to the 10th floor, where all the doors will look the same, except for one. We'll paint the door frame so people will know they've arrived. Now we need to design a really cool space.
3: Yeah.
0: You gotta get it done in 5 days. Cheers, doll.
3: Hey, this works.
0: Still a date night.
3: Yeah.
0: Take it where you can get it, right?
5: Once we have our plan in place, then we need to make sure our clients are on board.
0: Okay, so we've got approval?
4: Yes.
0: Good to go?
4: Let's move.
0: It takes us about 8 weeks to prep and fabricate for a 5-day renovation because there is no room for error. What are we looking like on lead times?
13: 6 to 8 weeks custom order. can try to rush it, see what happens.
0: We're working with a budget of $100,000. We're spending $30,000 on the sushi area, $20,000 on the lounge, and another $50,000 on the terrace.
5: Our client wants to open the restaurant the day after the build finishes.
0: Which means, as always, the pressure is on. But I'm excited about this one. This is the first restaurant in a Manhattan hotel room.
9: Basically, we just got to get everything out.
5: Everything goes. I'll start a layout, and then we'll go from there. So let's just take these to the hallway. It gives ourselves some space. The first thing we have to do is clear the room as quickly as possible. But the hotel only has one elevator, no freight elevator. We have to share it with guests. That's crazy.
9: It's taking a half hour every time to get in the elevator, which is like, I did not expect that. We haven't done anything, and getting a little stressed. We're way behind. I'm gonna start just doing paper then. All right, starting to move something around here. I've got to figure out my power. We got to figure out plumbing. So we're gonna come in here, core down. I think I screwed up.
5: We need to block off two rooms to allow us to get access to plumbing and electrical. We need to block off the 9th floor room under the terrace to do the plumbing, and also the 10th floor behind the sushi bar to do the plumbing. Yep. I made a mistake. I blocked off the wrong room on the 9th floor.
9: The plumbing's in this room, 901. I have 902 off service.
0: Now, if it was me who made a mistake like that, I would get a lecture about how we can't make mistakes and how this is gonna hit our profit and blah, blah, blah, blah, blah. I'm gonna rub that in.
9: Hey, Matt.
14: Hey, what's going on?
9: Something just came up. You know, you gave us a few rooms for access, right?
14: Yes.
9: The plumbing for the terrace bar is actually not in 902, it's in 901.
14: Okay, that's an issue.
15: Coming up.
4: Matt was saying something about guests needing to be moved.

0: 1-800-707-2637.
1: Hey, Matt, something just came up. The plumbing for the terrace bar is actually not in 902, it's in 901.
2: Okay, that's it.
3: We just started the process of transforming a hotel room into a restaurant.
4: We are building a bar on a terrace that needs plumbing that goes down to the room below. And unfortunately, I blocked off the wrong room.
3: Whoops.
5: The best move is probably to have you go speak to the guests and you guys help move them. We can upgrade them, but then we're going to have to pay even more than the room initially was worth.
4: Now I have to move guests. Hopefully the guest is there.
3: Hopefully they're nice.
5: We got you guys to help with the location.
1: All right, thanks, bud.

0: Hi, sorry to interrupt you. So we're doing a renovation upstairs and it's on film, but we just found kind of an issue. There's plumbing piping that's gonna be impacting your room.
1: Uh-huh.
0: So if it's okay, we'd actually like to move you out of the room today and upgrade you into a different room.
1: Like right now?
0: If it's okay, we can help you move your things if you'd like, but we'd like to actually move, yes.
1: All right, yeah, just like give me a minute and I'll get my stuff.
0: Okay. We'll be outside whenever you're ready.
2: Was he in his underwear?
3: He was thankfully clothed, but he was not happy with me.
0: Okay, thank you, man.
4: We had to upgrade the guy's room. That's gonna cost KCC, and it was all my fault.
2: How's that feel? Usually it's all my fault. But my mistakes, I feel like, turn into, like, beautiful surprises in the end.
0: So it's centered in the room.
5: Hi.
0: Hello.
5: Hello.
2: On the first day of construction, my most important job is to confirm the layout with Eric so he can get the build started. And it doesn't always go so smoothly, does it?
0: Mm-mm.
6: Those are my lights?
0: Those are your lights.
6: Yeah, I thought we had more space here. I thought we were...
0: A little bit, but there's...
6: I think we have to shift all the lights over.
2: Lighting over the sushi bar is going to be critical. What we really want to do here is create a dramatic, theatrical spotlight almost over each plate of food. But that's obviously easier said than done.
0: Already moving lights.
2: I think that's a record. I've been in here for like 3 minutes.
0: How do you feel about that now?
6: All right, so seat number one. All right, Franklin, go a little.
0: That feels better.
6: So center, yeah. So we're going to do 2 inches.
0: Oh, my God.
6: I'm sorry.
0: Now we have 3 layout marks.
6: Okay.
0: That is like a disaster waiting to happen. You know that, right?
6: So let's use a different color.
2: I know we're behind schedule, but these lights have to be perfectly placed. If they're shining over a guest's head instead of the beautiful plate of sushi, it's going to be silly.
0: What's the terrace sushi or the bar? The liquor.
6: Bar.
0: But we better have it right, okay? So I want to lay this out 100% with you. So what do you have for ice machine?
6: Oh, man, I'm not ready.
0: Come on.
6: All right. We've got a Scotsman ice maker.
0: I don't care if
6: it's... I'm stalling. It's 22.12.
0: It's going to be about here.
6: Yeah.
0: Okay?
6: Yeah. Keep moving. That's a pretty good bar. You making me a drink?
0: Question. Yeah.
6: Make me a drink. Oh. I think you're supposed to shake for like 45 seconds.
0: Yeah, I don't have time for that. Or 3 hours behind schedule. Chrissy's great at what she does. But as soon as she's done, it's time for her to go.
2: Hit the road.
0: You good with this?
6: I'm good with this.
0: Okay, I need you to leave, like seriously. I can go down and get the back up. What else can we do today, you think?
3: Since this is a fully functional live hotel, we cannot do work past 6 p.m. So normally I would just stay late to make up time. I really wanted to get the terrace bar built today, but that is not gonna happen.
0: Let's do that and that's probably it.
5: Yeah.
0: Okay, that's fine.
5: That's it.
3: I really need to get ahead of schedule if this place is gonna open on time.
2: If's not in our vocabulary.
3: It's not.
0: The last cut?
5: I can't stop him up here. He wants to stop.
0: Yeah, just stop.
5: Yeah. But bum.
0: Keep all the tools up
5: here.
0: Oh,
5: yeah, right. Yeah, yeah.
0: Just put him right inside.
5: But bum.
0: Hurry up. We got to do here. As yesterday was a real lag, we basically have to make up 2 days of work on one day. We've got 6 carpenters, 2 electricians, 3 plumbers. We got 14 people in this tiny spot. It's gonna be brutal. Good, screw it in.
7: So does Eric get to join us on these fun field trips?
2: No.
7: Where's he at?
2: You know, he's stuck on site, probably dealing with a plumber or some version of a construction nightmare.
7: And we're gonna do cocktail tastings.
2: Yeah, and we're gonna pretend we're not having fun. To emphasize the exclusive ambiance at the restaurant, Chef David and I wanna offer guests a signature cocktail that they won't find anyplace else. This is gonna be no fun at all. So I'm taking him to the 18th room, a trendy speakeasy, to help us come up with the perfect recipe. Hi.
0: Hey, how are you?
2: The 18th room is known for its distinctive, bespoke cocktails. The bar manager is a friend of mine, and I really trust his experience.
8: 9 out of 10 people generally stick to the first drink they order.
2: I could see that.
0: I would
2: do the same.
8: I think if they have a signature drink to begin with, especially if your cider drink is good, and that opens the doors, and you're like, that's the one I want, and then stick there for the rest of the night.
2: I think we should make some drinks.
7: Let's do it.
2: Can I jump back there with you?
0: Sure.
2: You look so nervous.
0: I know. I'm excited.

0: Here we go.
1: In the bar business, getting a customer to buy a second and a third drink is the key to success. David wants to create a signature highball, which is popular in Japan and goes great with sushi.
0: A signature drink should say something about your venue and be like, you have to get the highball from this venue.
1: Right, right.
2: Yeah. What's a highball in easy terms?
0: Essentially alcohol, some kind of citrus, and soda. They're very big in Japan. They have it on tap.
1: That's so cool.
0: Which is a really easy way to make volume.
3: We're gonna do good.
0: Yeah, yeah.
1: The key to a bar's profit is the pour cost. That's how much the ingredients cost to make your drink. In a highball, you'll have 2 ounces of whiskey, 3/4 ounce of citrus, 2 ounces of soda, and 2 dashes of bitters. So the total pour cost is about $1.55. Sell that drink for $15 and you're left with a nice 90% margin. Ingredient one.
0: That is olive leaf whiskey.
1: Put this in there?
0: Yeah, yep. Put some of that in there.
1: I gotta go fast, right?
2: So we're keeping somewhat to the tradition of whiskey, but then we're adding the olive leaf.
0: And we have Japanese chisumyuzu. It's a Japanese citrus. We're gonna use cubed ice, and we're gonna fill this to the tippy top.
1: Tippy top.
0: Tippy top. Nice and hard, nice and fast.
1: With a happy face.
2: There is Eric.
0: Okay. Good job.
1: Watch this. Ooh.
0: And the other thing we add to this drink is a saline solution. Oh. So for some umami flavors.
1: See you tomorrow.
0: 3 drops. I promise you it's saline.
1: 3 drops.
2: Yeah. It actually looks good, I'm not gonna lie.
1: For you.
2: Well done.
1: Is that good?
2: That's great.
1: Thank you.
2: Amazing. Thank you very much.
1: Yeah?
2: This is good.
1: All right, give me one of these.
2: Good job.
1: All right.
0: Doing a Japanese-inspired venue, I would definitely have it as my premier drink. Refine the recipe, never change it.
1: And they know when they get there that you're going to have that cocktail and that's the only place they can go to get that. I think that's going to create a little bit of a buzz. I'm going to make one for Eric.
2: He's very excited.
1: Bottoms up.
2: Cheers.
1: Cheers.
0: It's going good. Oh.
4: Hey.
0: Hello. How you doing?
4: Good, good. So, what's going on?
0: Lots.
5: When clients come unannounced, it creates another stress that we don't really need right now. Couple snags, but...
4: What do you mean by snags?
5: Just get my crews going and trying to stay out of your customers and guests and everything else. So.
4: When I've seen projects fall behind, I become hands-on. And he's just going to have an assistant for a few days where I'll be here a little bit more than he's comfortable with. Matt was saying something to me yesterday about guests needing to be moved.
5: Yeah, so I made a mistake.
6: Coming up.
5: This is a problem. What is this, like $1,000 or more?
1: $2,000. Oh, I'm so frustrated. I need help with this.

0: for you. Call now and order Ellipse.
1: Oh.
2: Hey.
1: Hello. How are you?
2: Just sort of run me through this because it seems like there's a lot going on here.
1: Couple snags, but, you know.
2: What do you mean by snags?
3: When a client thinks you're behind schedule, you have to prove to them that A, you have a plan in place, and B,
4: recoup that time.
3: Ain't going to cost them any more money.
1: You want
2: to
1: go in?
2: I'd like to go inside, yeah.
4: A plus B equals happy client that's not concerned.
1: I'm behind on the plumbing, just to be honest with you.
2: You think you'll still be able to turn it around?
1: I need to. That's my responsibility. I'll lay that down tomorrow to make sure we get back on track.
2: It's not costing more.
1: Not costing more.
4: To be clear, it's not costing Mark anymore, but for us, on the other hand...
3: Yeah, we're going to have to eat the overtime.
4: And we have a child to feed.
1: I was a little nervous this morning, but everyone really stepped up, like, big time. We made a lot of time up today. Got a little celebration outside. We're the first people that are going to use the terrace bar. A little bit of victory, and get ready for tomorrow. Thank you, sir. It might look nice just like that. That'll look nice. We're taking half dowels and facing the front of the sushi bar with tight joints all the way through. We've never really done it before, but it's kind of a cool idea. So, good job, Chrissy.
4: The half dowels we're using for the bar are made of pine and are only about $1,000 installed and finished. We could go with an oak or a maple and stain it, but that's going to be about double or triple the price. We'll paint the dowels and finish them in a high gloss so it still has a very high-end look to it, but it's going to be very durable and easy to maintain.
3: That's a nice VE right there.
4: Pat me on the back right there.
3: Nice job.
4: Thanks. Oh, that was like a, give me a nice pat on the back.
3: We want like a little...
4: I want a rub. Hello? Oh my God.
1: Welcome.
4: Oh my God. You guys did that fast.
1: You like it?
4: That's insane.
1: We got the wall covering, so.
4: I can't believe the wall covering's here. That was like quite a labor of love.
1: Rushed order this for you?
4: I know. I'm using two different types of wall covering here. One is for the walls and one is for the ceiling. It's such a small space, so we really want to layer it with textures and patterns. The wallpaper on the walls is going to be the same throughout. Only the lounge will get the wallpaper on the ceiling. That will be enough to make each zone feel distinct.
1: So this is awesome. I also needed Chrissy to approve the orientation of the wood we're using for the top of the sushi bar. Look at this. Someone put screws in your top.
4: Wow. Oh, that annoys me. This is a $2,000 custom cut slab of maple. The other side better be pristine.
1: This is a problem.
4: This is the statement piece of our sushi bar, and it has huge flaws.
1: So, what is this, like $1,000 or more?
4: $2,000.
1: How long does it take to get?
4: This old guy went to like forest and chopped it down.
1: 3 weeks, 4 weeks?
4: Yeah.
1: Yeah, so we're not this sustained. We're using this.
4: Yeah, we only have 3 days left. We have no time to order a new slab. I don't know what we're gonna do. Oh, I'm so frustrated. I need help with this because my brain stopped working.
3: Coming up.
1: Yeah, they have to shut down the waste and the water.
5: We have to do it fast.
4: What does it mean if you're not good?
3: Then there's poop everywhere.
4: Oh, boy. Don't stress out.
1: But we always just get hit with

0: for you. Call now and order Ellipse.
1: Look at this. Someone put screws in your top.
2: Oh, that annoys me.
1: We've got less than 3 days to finish transforming this small hotel room into a restaurant. And we just hit a major problem.
2: The $2,000 sushi bar top that we ordered arrived damaged, and there is no way to fix it.
1: We gotta use this as the top. There's no screws over here.
3: We have to use the side with the knot. Mm-hmm. Now it's just a matter of if we want to have the knot facing the customer or the chef.
2: Yeah.
1: People are gonna like pick it.
2: I know. Their shirts are gonna get caught on it. I feel like this should be customer. Yeah, so customer good. Side, chef side. Yeah.
1: Okay.
2: The dangerous side is going to be on Chef David's side, not the customer end. It's not ideal. That's one of the hazards of being a sushi chef.
1: We need to get you out of here because we're looking really good here. We can do this, but not with you here.
2: You physically push me out the door sometimes.
3: I don't push you. I guide you out.
2: Corral me. Like in a loving way. Like in not a police report way.
3: Bye-bye.
2: Oh, you really...
3: Bye.
2: Bye.
3: Bye.
2: I feel like I'm gonna like miss so much fun. You're like literally you kicking me out.
1: I am.
2: I need to wash my hand.
1: Now we can work.
3: For the rest of the day, we'll be putting up wallpaper and painting the rest of the room. By tonight, the place might just start looking like a sushi restaurant.
1: Finish line is near. It's close. I can see it.
3: Hopefully everyone else can see it.
1: Focus on the hand sinks back there. Today's first big task is installing the hand sinks at the sushi bar. We've already cut out the access for the plumber, but...
4: Here is good, but here we gotta open up.
1: We need to open that up more?
4: Yes, please.
3: He needs like 3 times more access cut out. And I've got a walkthrough with the client today, so this just does not look good.
2: I'm taking a trip to my favorite florist in Manhattan to pick out a signature piece for the restaurant. We want to make sure that everything that we put into the room evokes that high-end experience. So they have 4 seats at the sushi bar.
5: If I end up meeting my ex-wife without knowing, that'll be a horrible dinner party.
2: Or maybe future wife.
5: Opening. Red is a good luck color.
2: I'm completely open. You guys are the experts.
5: But I have something.
2: Oh, what's in there? Oh my gosh, that's beautiful. That's so pretty. The team at Aranjira is making me a custom arrangement of amaryllis, which cost about $350. It's a little bit of a price tag, but I think it's an important move to have a curated floral arrangement, especially for the opening. I'll see you in less than 24 hours.
5: Bye.
2: Bye. I just got back to the job site and it is still an absolute mess. The clients are showing up soon. I'm here to keep Eric calm and do a little damage control. I'm here to help. Tell me what else you need me to do.
1: When Mark and Matt are here, play customer service. Like you do. Everyone loves you.
2: Aye, aye, Captain. Hi, guys.
1: Hey, what's going on?
2: How have you been?
1: How's everything?
2: Good.
1: Eric, sir, how are you doing?
6: See you again. Wow.
2: Does it feel different?
6: How's the plumbing looking?
1: We're going to finish that tonight. We can do it. It's going to be close. We can do it.
2: Look, I get it. The restaurant is about to open, and the client thinks we should be further along than we are.
7: It's always down to the wire, but we make it happen.
2: Always.
6: Really, tomorrow. Just there just seems to be a little bit of walls open over there. And
1: I gotta just push hard.
6: Okay.
2: Okay. All right, wait till you see it tomorrow.
6: All right.
3: Now we need to close out all the little things that have to get done.
2: No whammies, no whammies, no whammies. And it fits.
7: The terrace has to be in a good spot by the end of the day, or there's no way we're going to finish.
1: We're still working right now. Plumbers were here a little late, so we got to patch up these walls. Can see the money coming.
2: I didn't know we had customers. Can I get you a cocktail?
1: Please.
2: Top shelf?
1: Please.
2: I am actually thirsty. I could use a margarita.
1: Okay, let's finish this out here. We need to be done. Check it off the list. Boom!
2: Promise you'll buy me that margarita when the bar opens.
3: Do we have to pinky swear?
2: Yeah, pinky swear.
3: Okay.
8: margarita pinky swear.
7: Coming up, and now it's time to show the clients.
9: Hope they like it.

0: 800-545-5522.
1: We've got 7 hours to go. The sushi bar has to be functional by end of today.
2: Got some good stuff. Ooh. It's pretty.
1: So right now, Chris is on site to focus on final touches and decor. And I still have plumbers on site, and they still have one major thing to do.
3: Yeah. Yeah. Yeah, they have to shut down the waste and the water. Honestly, it's like the best time of day because all the business people and tourists are gone, so no one really should be using the bathrooms.
1: Turning off the water lines is easy, just a valve.
2: Okay.
1: But you can't turn off the waste lines. So we basically have to do the work super fast. Otherwise, we're going to be potentially covered in...
2: Have a poo shower.
1: ...in waste. Y'all know what waste is?
2: Poo.
4: It's poop.
3: We just gotta do it quick. It's probably a quick changeover, right?
5: It's a quick changeover. We have to do it fast.
3: I would just let them know, but we're gonna just do it at 11:15 and just do it really fast. It's probably gonna take 5 minutes.
5: I'm going to the front desk.
3: Okay. All right, bud. I was feeling pretty good until I just got that call. But it feels like this is like making me feel better, like someone's helping me right now.
1: This is making me insanely nervous. So I'm cleaning, organizing, building until the plumber says we're good or we're not good.
2: What does it mean if you're not good?
1: Then there's poop everywhere.
2: Oh, boy. I'm not cleaning that up.
6: Don't stress out.
3: But we always just get hit with these things. Like,
6: listen, we're almost done.
3: That's tie-in. You tie that in? Yep. No poop?
7: No.
3: No poop?
7: Just a little bit.
3: But nothing came through?
7: No.
3: Okay.
7: It's good.
3: No poop. Almost there. Looking really good.
1: Now we can finish this job stress-free.
2: I'll drink to that.
3: There is 25 things to do in now less than 5 hours. We do like a go boo. Boo on three.
2: Yeah.
3: One, two, three, boo!
2: Do it. Now that all of the primary construction is done, we're bringing in the furniture. I can finally start setting everything up. I've divided the restaurant into three zones. Right now, the sushi bar and the outdoor terrace are in a good spot. I've got a lot of work to do in the lounge.
3: Hi-ya!
2: This is where first impressions will be made, so it is essential that the furniture layout is perfect so the guests have a VIP experience.
6: That color's amazing. It's like Christmas morning.
3: What do you think, Chrissy?
6: I think it's awesome, but I think I need to just massage it, so you can leave me with the sofa.
3: What else is there to do? It's two seats and a sofa.
6: We could spend hours on this.
2: I want every square inch of this space to generate revenue. Wasted space means wasted opportunity.
6: Feels like some place I want to buy a high price point cocktail and
2: I agree.
6: Have an amazing dinner.
1: 45 minutes left, guys. Let's go. Is the outside furniture done?
6: Yes.
1: Yes?
6: I need to run through and do my
1: final touch. It's not done.
3: All right, everyone, that's it. Time's up.
2: 5 days. A lot of blood, sweat, and tears.
1: And now it's time to show the clients. Hope they like it.
8: No way.
2: For show exclusives, extras, and business advice, visit 5-

0: the straight bib?
1: Quarter inch up this side.
2: Good.
1: We just finished transforming a tiny Manhattan hotel room into a one-of-a-kind sushi restaurant.
3: The first restaurant in a hotel room in New York City, to be exact.
1: And we're about to show our clients for the first time.
4: They're coming.
0: Oh, good.
4: Matt just texted me. Get ready. Put your face on.
0: Hope they like it.
4: Uh-oh. Showtime. Please come in.
5: Housekeeping.
6: No way.
1: What's up, guys?
7: This is incredible. Look at this place.
5: It feels like a restaurant.
7: This is really special.
6: That's insane. Oh, that came out great.
1: We've got the wall covering, the chandelier.
7: Bed was right there before.
1: We're standing where the bed was. If you remember when we talked about the layout, we started with zone one. So the guests come in and they're greeted with this luxe lounge. They sit down, they get greeted, they get an amazing cocktail, kind of sets the mood. Then the people move from zone one to zone two. Everyone's sitting here. Your next reservation can come in and get a cocktail. We haven't even gotten to the sushi bar. Let's check it out.
6: That's my cue.
1: That's your cue.
6: Can I? This is very beautiful.
7: Guys, this one solid piece of wood here?
1: This is a live slab. Yes, this is one nice solid piece.
6: Wow, this came out great. Actually, a lot of space in here. The countertop is perfect size.
1: That's one of the key things in a space this small is to making sure that we took advantage of every single inch to give you storage.
0: We wanted you to feel at home, so we put your bandana and your apron back there.
6: Thank you very much. The moment of truth. There it is.
1: Amazing. It's official.
6: It's official now. Thank you guys so much. I'm very excited. By the way, I love these flowers.
1: I'm glad you noticed. So we wanted to do a nice little special touch. We wanted to feel residential in here. It's a small detail, but I think customers notice it.
7: All right, guys, let's go take a look at the terrace.
1: You're going to stay there?
6: Yeah, you guys, all right. From a distance, I'll see you.
1: Enter. Your beautiful outdoor oasis.
8: This is 10 out of 10. I can't wait.
7: Can't believe you guys did this quickly.
1: We created these like seating groupings in these little nooks separated by the bump outs. We put flowers in, so it made it feel like a little more life out here, more of a green space.
0: The materials out here on the terrace is the highest grade. It's gonna withstand New York winters. This won't fade for probably 10, 15 years.
7: Really?
8: That's amazing.
0: You're looking at year-round additional revenue.
1: We're excited to
0: hang out here. I'm just excited for you guys to start making money.
7: Like, you guys, and you've ruined me now, because every time I see a contractor that tells me 1 month, 2 months, I'll be like, come on, I'm doing it 5 days. 5 days, right? I'm totally floored by this place. It adds a lot of value to the property, not only as a food and beverage revenue driver, but also as a revenue driver for the hotel rooms. People that are coming here are now going to expect and see a lot more sophistication with this hotel, and will pay to see it.
9: This puts us in a completely different class of hotels. No longer are we just a standard hotel room. Now we're going to wind up having a food and beverage component outdoor and indoors.
7: They promised something. They delivered it 5 days later. I couldn't have asked for more. It's beautiful. Everything is perfect.
9: I still can't get over the seating. I like can't believe we're going to have a real bar here. I'm actually more excited about this than I am the sushi bar. Tell Dave that.
1: It makes it all worthwhile at the end when the client walks in to see their faces light up, for them to see the opportunity that we've seen from the beginning.
7: Right.
1: That's where like the magic happens. It makes all the stress and all the hard work worth it. Here, hop on my back, I'll give you a piggyback ride home. You're tired.
0: Yeah, just drag me out like a, you know, my feet will be drugging behind you. Back at the scene of the crime.
1: Back at the scene of the crime.
0: Yeah.
1: We have a reservation.
10: Okay, and your name?
1: Copeland.
10: This is your room key.
1: Oh.
10: It's located on the 10th floor, just in front of the elevator.
1: Amazing.
0: All right, thank you, sir.
1: How cute is that?
0: That is awesome. I need to get some.
1: Oh, ooh, we're here.
0: Here we go. This is so cool.
1: Chris. You go first. Excuse me.
6: No
1: your 10 p.m. reservation is
6: here. You're joking with me right now.
1: Oh, my gosh, how have you been?
6: I've been amazing. This is going...
1: It's good. Beyond
6: the stratosphere.
1: Since the new restaurant has opened, it's been an incredible success. The sushi bar is booked solid on most nights. With five different seatings of four people, each paying $125 a seat plus drinks, Every night, the sushi bar alone is generating an amazing $3,000. Not bad for a hotel room that used to make $500 a night. And the press on this place has been insane.
2: The press has been amazing. And I think once you create the first of something, that's like automatic. The New York Times was like probably the highest accolade we got. We got a whole page. So that was
1: amazing.
2: A huge honor
1: Congrats.
2: For me. Thank you very much.
1: How's the Terrace doing?
2: Terrace is doing amazing.
1: Yeah.
2: I think we did 150 last week. So we're doing
1: 150
2: that.
1: 150 people?
2: Oh, yeah. 150 wow. pigeons. No, 150 people.
11: Wow. You're looking at 150 mm-hmm. a week.
1: Yeah.
11: Two drinks at $15 a pop.
1: Yeah.
11: That's 30 times 150. You're what, like $4,500 a week?
2: It's been very, very good.
1: Oh, yeah.
11: There we go.
2: Special, special omakase.
1: So cool. Here, man.
2: There it is. Oh, first date.
11: Mm. That is so freaking good.
2: Thank you.
1: And we're going to go check out the Terrace.
2: Our guests are still out there, so you can just kind of just incognito.
1: Amazing. Let's do it. Oh, my gosh. It's beautiful.
11: Wow. Looks nice.
1: Oh, my gosh.
11: Beautiful out here.
1: A proper date night spot. Good job.
11: Feels good.
12: What can I get for you today?
1: Can we have the signature highball? This is what
11: I'd love
1: David
11: to.
1: And I worked
11: yeah.
1: up. Yeah. Oh, you're doing two at once? Mm-hmm. Look at you. Whoa. That looks nice. Cheers.
11: Cheers.
1: To a lot of hard work.
11: Yeah.
1: And a beautiful product. Love you.
11: Love you too.

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1: This is CNBC Sport on the Record, your front row seat to the biggest names in sports and business. Today, the investors reshaping the sports landscape with their money and their vision. Redbird Capital founder Jerry Cardinale says sports investors are missing out on a major opportunity and a major warning.
2: This is a multi-billion dollar industry, and it's attracting now real capital, and yet there is no equity research.
1: Plus, former Washington Commanders president Jason Wright is making new moves on Wall Street, and he's seeing value where others aren't.
3: The sponsorship dollars are following, attendance numbers are following, and now we, as value investors, can confidently invest as we see these valuations grow and the businesses become solid businesses.
1: But first, hedge fund titan and former Milwaukee Bucks owner Mark Lazary. The billionaire reveals how Wall Street could soon own a piece of your favorite college team and why he's betting big on bull riding.
4: You have started a sports fund in 2024. Let's start here. Why sports? And what are you thinking about investing in now?
5: Well, I guess sports because I've always loved it. I actually think as an asset class, it's something you want to be invested in. And I think you're literally in the first, second inning. I think you can make a fortune of money investing in sports. So that was the reason why I started it. You just don't have that much competition right now. So you've got probably, I don't know, $1 trillion worth of opportunities. And you've probably got $10 billion, you know, worth of capital that's going against it. And you're starting to see that more people are realizing that.
4: How much money in the fund has been allocated already? How much is left?
5: We've raised over $1 billion, and we've invested over half of that.
4: Okay. So you got about a little less than half of it, I guess, to invest. What interests you right now?
5: There's a lot of different things. I'd love to talk about the confidential deals that we're doing, but obviously they're confidential.
4: Sure. But maybe in the broader sense,
5: yeah,
4: you can talk a little bit about it.
5: I think we're looking at investing in sort of minor league baseball. We think that's a huge opportunity. We want to invest in the WNBA. We think that's a huge opportunity. I think we want to do some more in a bunch of soccer teams, especially women's soccer. Big believers in that. We tried to buy Angel City. We are investing right now in Europe and investing in women's soccer. We'll probably do a little bit similar to that in the U.S. So those are a few of the things that we're doing.
4: You sold out of the Bucks.
5: Yes.
4: Is that a signal that your interest lies more in these sort of emergent sports like the ones you just talked about? Is this sort of a small cap, large cap issue where it's like if you really want to return, you're better off putting your money in these emerging sports rather than the big guys? Or would you still be interested in investing in an NBA team or NFL team? If those
5: absolutely. I think, look, there was family reasons why we did it. And I thought it had become a very big chunk of my personal net worth. And I thought it made sense to sell at that time. I'd like to continue investing in the NBA. I think Adam Silver has done a phenomenal job. I think he's a great commissioner. So I want to keep on doing that. I think the league is one of the best leagues. I think you'll see us invest hopefully in NBA Europe once those franchises become available.
4: Do you feel like your money's better spent on these smaller sports at this stage in the game?
5: I think you will make much more money. You'll make multiples on sort of, I would say, emerging leagues. You just will. Like, if you're right, you'll make 5, 10, 20, 50 times your money.
4: Yeah.
5: Right? I think in the NBA, the NFL, I think all the current leagues, you'll make somewhere around 10% plus, right? Which is a great return. So I think for us, when we look at it, we want to do the current leagues where you're going to have a portion of your capital there, but then you're also going to do emerging leagues where you can make a fortune of money.
4: Would you be interested in being one of these approved funds to invest in an NFL team down the road?
5: I think that actually would make sense. And again, but I think that's good. So the play there is I think you'll make 10-15%, and then you've got a new media deal or sort of they can opt out and do a new media deal in about 4 years.
4: Let's talk about PBR, professional bull riders. I was shocked when I saw what the TV ratings were for PBR. For those that don't know, the average TV rating is like 1.5 million viewers or so. Now, granted, they do get a football lead in on CBS for that, but I'm just like, was this something that you came to realize and understand upon doing research, or have you been a big PBR fan for a long time and knew that was something you wanted to invest in?
5: Once I started looking at it, you end up getting blown away by the numbers, which is a little bit of what you just went through. So do you know what an average baseball viewership is in the United States for an average baseball game?
4: TV?
5: Yeah.
4: About a million?
5: That's exactly it. Yeah. It's a million viewers. So somehow you've got more people watching a PBR event than you have watching.
4: Right. Now they baseball. Don't have an NFL game leading into that.
5: It doesn't make a difference. Yeah. Still, like, you've got a million and a half viewers. That's a lot of people. And as we started doing the work, came to the conclusion that here's a league that's just going to keep on growing over the next 5-10 years. And I think it's going to be a great investment for us.
4: I want to talk about private equity and investment in college sports too. I know this is something that you've talked about before. Where are we there? Because like I'm still having my own personal troubles grasping exactly how close we are to sort of, I don't know, what is the right word for this? Assetizing these teams. Are we close?
5: You are. So we've been, I would say, on the 1 yard line about 5 times.
4: Okay.
5: Uh-huh. All right. And we haven't been able to get it done.
4: Yeah.
5: It'll get done.
4: What's the hurdle?
5: The hurdle is always at the end of the day, nobody wants to be first. Like if you're at Michigan or UCLA or any of these schools, the teams make quite a bit of money. The pressure the teams have is very simple. They've got to now start paying the players. So it's either you donating to end up giving money to the athletic department for them to do this, or they've got to sort of monetize it in a way so they can keep on competing. And I think for the top 20 programs, top 30 or top 50 programs, you're going to have to ultimately do that if you want to compete.
4: So in essence, perhaps the catalyst force will simply be a team that realizes the funds aren't there without doing this.
5: Yeah, you're not going to be able to compete. So if you don't, here's a question. Are you going to take money away from your medical program? Are you going to take from your history program?
4: Scholarships.
5: From scholarships to end up trying to pay to have a better basketball team. And I think that's the issue. And so that's going to be hard. And ultimately, I think schools are going to say, well, look, we're not going to take a program away. So therefore, we're going to have to sell a piece of this and hope that it grows.
4: I mean, perhaps you're biased in answering this, but I'll ask anyways, what do you think of all of this? Like, is this a positive direction for humanity to go in?
5: I don't know. I mean, look, I can make you the argument both ways, right? I can make you the argument that you go to college and you're supposed to get an education. And if you can play a sport, that's great, right? I played basketball at Clark. The difference is today that sports is just a big business. So people are going, if you're going to Michigan or you're going to UCLA or you're going to Duke and you're going to go there, you're going to go there to play basketball and you're hoping you're getting into the NBA, that's a business. So should that person get paid? Right? And it's not for me to judge. I know what I would like. I'd always like everything to be pure, but it's not.
1: Coming up, he was a driving force in Paramount's merger with Skydance. Now, Redbird's Jerry Cardinale reveals his even bolder play with sports. When on-

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1: Welcome back to CNBC Sport On The Record. Jerry Cardinale has built one of the most influential sports investment portfolios in the world. As founder and chief investment officer of Redbird Capital Partners, Cardinale has backed everything from AC Milan to the YES Network. He says investors are missing a major opportunity in sports that's right in front of their eyes.
2: What was the sports investment thesis when you started Redbird? What was this, more than a decade ago now? And what would you say the sports investment thesis is today?
3: Right.
2: And how do they differ?
3: Great question. So, you know, the sports investment thesis when I started Redbird a decade ago, really, you have to look back to, you know, 15 years earlier when we created the YES Network when I was at Goldman with the Steinbrenners. And, you know, the model that we sort of perfected was not just the regional sports network model. It really was a way of investing in sports, which will answer the second part of your question. It was always about bringing scalable company building like capital and a company building mentality in partnership with the ultimate rights holder and helping them monetize their intellectual property, which usually meant creating new companies around that intellectual property. Fast forward to today. If you asked anybody what is investing in sports, everybody thinks it's taking minority stakes in teams. I don't think, at least for my type of capital, I don't think that's a great investment. You know, I want to have an involvement, a partnership in the actual governance, in the underwriting of the business plan. And the great thing about what we did back in 99, 2000 with the Yankees, and we continued it after that with companies like Legends Hospitality and then, you know, at Redbird, you know, with On Location with the NFL, it was always it wasn't a investment committee memo as much as it was a business plan. And, you know, now valuations today are so high. And I've been vocal about the fact that there is a bit of an asset inflation bubble. I think you have to work even harder to underwrite those kind of business plans to be good fiduciaries for your capital. There's definitely a need for capital in sports. The question is, what's the entry point and how does it go to work? You know, this is a multi-billion dollar industry and it's attracting now real capital. And yet there is no equity research. It's why this kind of forum is actually really important, because I think getting some of these concepts and dialogues out there will help, you know, find a way to soft land some of this euphoria.
2: We've seen this trend of these sort of conglomerate ownership groups, right? So we'll own a team in baseball and soccer, and, you know, in their case, it's Red Sox and Liverpool, as you mentioned. I'm curious from your seat at the table, because I know, for instance, when I talk to Red Sox fans, I think there's been a little bit of consternation recently that they haven't spent like they were spending 5-10 years ago on particular talent. And they have wondered, well, is this conglomerate ownership like reallocating the resources? Is ownership thinking differently about the team now than they were back then, because they have more on the table? They have different assets. Is that happening?
3: It's not because of the diversification in the portfolio. It's that the nature of what it means to own a sports team has changed dramatically. You know, in the old days, you know, owning a sports team was hobbies for rich guys. That is no longer the case. These are multi-billion dollar industries, multi-billion dollar companies. They're live event entertainment companies rooted in great sports. That transition is what's going on that you're referring to. And so I don't think it's got anything to do with the fact that Fenway, for example, you know, owns the Penguins and the Red Sox and Liverpool and its piece in the PGA. It has, if anything, that gives them an opportunity to bring best practices across all of that, right? But, you know, what's going on today that is leading to somewhat of this discomfort, whether it's asset inflation or some of the things we've talked about, is that there is sports is becoming a multi-billion dollar live event entertainment industry, and there's going to need to be a transition.
2: Last question. If you were to start Redbird today, would the general sports ecosystem be the thing that you would target to start a business to invest in?
3: Great question. You know, I was asked this question at a conference once in the last couple of years. They said, if you had $500 million today, where would you put it? It was a sports conference. And they expected me to say, you know, in a team or something. And instead I said, I'd put it in one of my insurance companies. You know, and there's a gasp in the audience. And the reality is, if I was starting Redbird today, I would really focus on what differentiates us. Redbird at the end of the day is an intellectual property monetization engine. That covers, it just so happens that when I started 25, 30 years ago, No one, you know, sports was not deemed to be an asset class. What's changed is now all of a sudden the new money that has come in claims that sports is an asset class. The funny thing about that is I've been doing this for 25, 30 years, and I don't even think it's an asset class yet. It's got all of the potential to be an asset class, but none of the fundamental underpinnings are there to really lean in and say, yes, definitively, it's an asset class. One of the things I want to do is get it there. It's in all of our interests for that to be the case.
2: And you're saying it's not an asset class because of the equity research component that you were saying it doesn't?
3: Yeah.
2: I guess after other things as well.
3: Well, look at it. I mean, you know, none of the underlying financial foundation stones are really in place to justify these valuations. And so it's an element of scarcity value. It's an element of, you know, the best must carry content. I mean, obviously, everyone talks about the 800-pound gorilla in the NFL. I mean, if you look at the top 100 programs last year, the NFL was, you know, a huge part of that. And so that's all great. The question is this, that there is so much positive investing that we can do if you take a company building mentality. So rather than just, you know, again, if you asked anybody today what's investing in sports, they all think it's taking minority stakes in teams. And of course, you know, my crowd, you know, when they see something like that, they jump in because they see a business opportunity. But the problem with my crowd is that the KPIs, their metrics for success, is not building a business. It's about raising funds, right? And so ultimately, at the end of the day, in that construct, the guys that own the IP, they're not as well served by guys who just want to come in and raise funds as their KPI. You know, yes, raising funds is something that I need to be able to invest scalable capital. But, you know, what really gets me excited is partnering with the New York Yankees or an NFL or a Dallas Cowboys or a Liverpool or, you know, a Fenway and finding ways to build new companies with terminal value appreciation around that intellectual property. So for the rights holder, they don't necessarily need to sell a stake in the mothership. They can go create a new form of IP monetization around the mothership. That's good business.
1: Straight ahead. Former Commanders president turned Wall Street investor Jason Wright says there's a tremendous sports investment opportunity away from the pros. He'll explain when On the Record, the Investors Edition returns.

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1: Welcome back to CNBC Sport on the Record. Former Commanders president Jason Wright is on the hunt for sport's next big breakout. And as head of investments at Ariel Project Level, Wright is locking in on two undervalued markets. CNBC's Brian Sullivan spoke with Wright about why he sees youth sports as the small cap of the sports investment world and how he's deepening financial support for female athletes.
2: Why now? Why is this the moment for women's sports?
3: The performance, as you're really well aware of, the performance of girls and women on the pitch, court, field, on the river has been strong for decades. And we've all been inspired by different female athletes over the last few decades. But the economics never matched up to the quality of the product on the court. Now, because families like you, for the last two decades, have been spending their weekends, their weeks, and their money
2: and our money
3: on girls and women's sports,
2: yes,
3: there is now a natural fandom that can support women's sports at the professional scale financially. And now the sponsorship dollars are following, attendance numbers are following, and the star athletes are getting the shine across the commercial ecosystem the way we've always wanted to. And now we, as value investors, which is Ariel's legacy, can confidently invest as we see these valuations grow and the businesses become solid businesses.
2: How does one invest in youth sports other than me writing a check?
3: Well, there are a bunch of companies that are doing youth sports that are the travel leagues that you're in, and they're acquiring the mom and pop shops and pulling them together. A great example is our second warehouse investment. We bought the Denver NWSL expansion team alongside Rob Cohen in Denver. We also bought into League One Volleyball, which is an upstart volleyball league that will be at the scale of the WNBA NWSO over years. We believe that. That's why we invested in them.
2: Yeah, in volleyball.
3: It's one of the highest participation girls sports. Women athletes on the highest stage in volleyball are the best in the world. They have the most attention, and they're going to do very well. But we

0: We're most excited to invest in them because the league is built on a 20,000 girl youth sports business.
1: Yes.
0: That already has high margin, that is creating great cash, and they have a great view on inorganic growth by buying mom and pop shop, pulling them together, professionalizing them, and getting better margin.
1: At the high school, because I was just at a flag football with my son. It was this huge volleyball tournament, and all the girls and teens were wearing like different uniforms. The parents were there. It was hundred. I thought, what is this?
0: Yes.
1: Yeah. That must be that.
0: This is it. It may have been League One volleyball. It may have been a similar one.
1: No, I mean,
0: but this is great business, and we're excited to see that grow, not only because it's a great business in its own right, and it's going to do great for our LPs, but also because it's creating the fans of the future. It's you and other families that are going to be supporting these franchises.
1: But how do we then make sure that costs don't go up to a point where some people are priced out?
0: Affordability.
1: They say, I'm sorry, honey, you can't play. We can't afford it.
0: Yeah.
1: We don't want that.
0: Affordability is important. You need tiering across these. And this is why scale is important. And we like investing in folks that are rolling these up. Because once you get scale, you have a healthier balance sheet where you can make sure that youth sports remains inclusive. Because we do care as a fund, not just about making money on this, but also about what it does for leadership development, student formation, and leaders in the world that are formed in youth sports. 70% of female C-suite members played high school or college sports. And so, yes, this is going to make great money for us in our LPs, but it is an important development of the leadership pipeline of women in the world.
1: And does that save money when they're 10 and 12? Does that filter up?
0: It does. This is the pipe, and the pipeline is going further and further back. As you know, the intensity of recruitment and all that is going further and further back the funnel. And so the more we can be professionalized, developing these young women in an important way at young ages, they're better ready for that gauntlet coming through as well.
1: It's so interesting to talk to Ariel, again, known for picking undervalued stocks, and we're talking about women's sport.
0: Yeah.
1: So, again, connect those dots.
0: Yeah.
1: For a lot of people, they say, well, is this the same Ariel?
0: It's a classic.
1: John Rogers?
0: Yes, exactly. It is. And first of all, Melody is amazing to work for, and she's the real brain power behind this fund. But this is a classic Ariel investment. Ariel has historically looked at undervalued, misunderstood asset classes within the broader market. They've often been small cap investments. And that's exactly what this is. This is the small cap of sports, undervalued, without the attention paid to it. We are going to give it the focus attention to come in at scale.
1: So really interesting view that Ariel, getting so into women's sports and teen and kids sports, keep us informed of your journey. I think it's really fascinating.
0: We will. Thank you so much for having me.
1: Of course, Jason Wright of Ariel Investments. Appreciate it. Thank you very much.
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1: This is CNBC Sport on the Record, your front row seat to the biggest names in sports and business. Today, the insiders who shape how we experience sports. ESPN's Adam Schefter reveals how he became the NFL's go-to news source.
2: It's been a journey that I never would have imagined. What I'm doing today far exceeds anything I could have and would have dreamed.
1: Plus, Adrian Wojnarowski explains why he walked away from broadcast millions to become the general manager of his alma mater's basketball team, St. Bonaventure.
3: I don't feel like I'm working less hard or putting in less hours, but I would say it's been more gratifying to be a part of what I'm doing now.
1: But first, the man who's revolutionized NFL Sundays, NFL Red Zone host Scott Hansen, reveals the secrets behind his seven-hour marathon broadcasts and how one of TV's most groundbreaking programs is just getting started. Let's talk about the evolution of Red Zone, because what's interesting to me is that I feel like the culture has actually tilted toward Red Zone. Like, you pre-existed something that in the past few years, you've seen this evolution of short form viewing and short attention spans and the rise of the online betting, and like all of this plays in to Red Zone. But of course, Red Zone was around before a lot of these trends began. So I'm curious, from your standpoint as the host of this show, how is the show different today than it was when you started? And how are you thinking about iterating it forward?
4: Yeah, it's a great question and a great observation, too. I would go back to give the overarching big view of fans of football have always wanted to get the 10,000-foot view of the NFL and not just their team. And NFL Red Zone, since 2009 and all the way up to today, is immediate, instant, seeing what is happening in 6, 7, 8, 9 other stadiums in the NFL besides the local game that you're getting on your local affiliate.
1: Take us behind the curtain a little bit. Like, obviously, it's not just you. How does it all come together?
4: What we're tasked with doing is, unlike anything else in sports television and unlike anything else on live television, most likely, there are no 7-hour shows on television besides NFL Red Zone. So that's a task within itself. Our crew, which is roughly 30 people, give or take, is the best. So I'm in a studio with a wall of monitors. Okay, and the studio crew is relatively small. Stage manager, the camera operator, myself, and two other individuals, my right-hand men, shout out Tim Galanians and Brian Larrivee, they sit right next to me with laptop computers to be able to identify any obscure player, give me a stat. Was that a 32-yard run or a 31-yard run? You know, the stats and facts that I need in real time if I don't necessarily notice them or calculate them in my head, they give it to me. So that's a small crew in the studio. In the control room, there are roughly 15 to 20 people. And then in what we call our tape operations are additional people, so that we have every game being watched by eyeballs simultaneously. So we are boom, boom, boom like that for 7 straight hours. They do a fantastic job. It's a collaborative process. I will suggest stuff to the producer, to the director, to say, hey, I want to see this again, or I think we need to go here because this team has so many timeouts remaining and that game's going to go a little bit slower. This team has no timeouts remaining. They're going to go hurry up, no huddle. We should stay on this game, maybe double box it, bring a second game in, because this team is not going to stop here in this 1-minute drill that they're in. But we can also sneak in the Packers game on the side here to show you what's going on in there. If it sounds frenetic, it is, but it's a beautiful thing, and everyone on our staff loves doing it. So
1: you mentioned it's a 7-hour show. When are you eating and going to the bathroom? Like, how is that baked in?
4: Well, I'm surprised it took this long into the interview to get that question.
1: I should have led with that. Yeah.
4: The number one question in my life, pardon the double entendre there, is when do I go to the bathroom? The answer is I don't. I dehydrate myself at the beginning of each show, and I eat the chefs at NFL Network in Inglewood, California. They make me the same exact breakfast they've been making me for 10 years, which is dense proteins and salty, dense proteins so I can retain water. I cut off all liquids about 3 hours prior to the show. When you fans are watching the countdown clock leading up to Red Zone, Uncle Scott's in the bathroom using the facilities for the final time.
1: I heard you in another interview say that it has been a while now since you have actually rooted for a team, that in any given game, you don't care which team wins and which team loses. And when I heard you say that, I thought it was a little sad, to be honest. And I kind of worried, like, is there a piece of you that this profession has kind of ruined the spirit of the game in that way for you? Because I think most fans would tell you that what they love about the NFL is rooting for a specific team.
4: I wouldn't go so far as to say ruined it. It definitely has changed the way that I watch football. But I love the game, and I love the competition. The NFL has engineered its sport to such a degree that legitimately, if the Tennessee Titans beat the Philadelphia Eagles, it'd be a shock. But is it otherworldly? This couldn't have happened? No. The NFL is that competitive. And so I watch the games. I can root for outcomes. I love scoring. I love excellent high-level football. I love a last-second touchdown to win the game, or a walk-off field goal, or a fourth-down defensive stop to clinch a game. And I can root for that, and I love it. I don't care what uniform is actually performing it at that time, but I can root for football that way. And I love serving the football audience. I love it, and I hope that comes across on television. And so I'll sacrifice my own personal allegiances and fandom to be able to serve the audience and yet still enjoy the game at the same time.
5: Coming up, Adrian Wojnarowski, Woj, on his stunning departure from ESPN and taking on the Goliaths of college basketball at St. Fun-

0: 800-963-2727 before the offer ends.
1: Welcome back to CNBC Sport On The Record. In one of the most surprising moves in sports media history, Adrian Wojnarowski walked away from his role as ESPN's premier NBA insider. The man simply known as Woj, whose breaking news tweets gripped fans and moved betting markets, traded the spotlight for the sidelines. He's now the general manager of St. Bonaventure's men's basketball team, competing against powerhouse schools with deeper pockets. We spoke with Woj about why he left the pinnacle of sports journalism and the unique challenges of college basketball's NIL era. Starting with the sports media of your old life, it strikes me that the world of sports media has changed in many ways that center around your old job. In other words, when you started out in the business, you were filing stories more traditionally, and then social media took over. And no one kind of encapsulates that change, I think, more than you, where very much you kind of became famous for breaking news over social media platforms. And I think your salary skyrocketed because of the amount of followers that you accumulated. But also, I would think that the job fundamentally changed into an endless grind. And I'm curious if that shift, in essence, perhaps pushed you out of sports journalism before it may have if social media never existed.
2: Yeah, I think it became a thing where people focused on the social media part of it, but the job was still much larger than social media. At ESPN, you know, news might appear on Twitter, but you've also filed it. It's appearing on the ESPN alerts at that time. You know, you're writing stories that bring more depth to it. But I think sometimes the focus was on social media. There was a younger audience that lived on Twitter and then Instagram. And so while I think some people thought that was an overwhelming majority of my job, it really wasn't. It was one step as part of kind of a bigger process when you would break news. And for me, for the end of my career, I just felt I had done everything that I wanted to do. I never planned to do that forever. And as much as I did leave ESPN, I found myself pulled to something else. That was to go back to my alma mater, to St. Bonaventure, and help them, you know, through this really complicated time of the transfer portal, of NIL, and to help them team build.
1: Well, I'm going to learn something here because your job as general manager of St. Bonaventure, when I think of general manager from a professional standpoint, that's the guy that is selecting the players that then the coach utilizes. I'm assuming it's not quite the same in college basketball. Right. So you're not actually handpicking all of the players and making the decisions, this player, this player, this player.
2: No, it's a cooperative effort. And our head coach, Mark Schmidt, and our coaching staff, you know, they're going to make the ultimate decision on who's on our roster. What I'm trying to do is bring them two things. Bring them a lot of options, players that we can get involved with. Hey, watch film on these three or four guys. Do you like any of these guys? We've got good intel. I think this guy might fit. And they might say, yeah, we really like these three. This fourth may not fit. Let's recruit these three. But then also financially, it's got to fit essentially into a salary cap. And then, you know, our head coach is going to lean on me. Can we afford it? We have to build out a roster. So you may love a player, but that may, you know, paying what it might cost to bring in that player might impact your ability to do some other things on the roster. And so you're making a lot of decisions built around a payroll, and it's very much of a professional model now. College basketball, college football has been professionalized.
1: Is part of your job in recruitment to try to guess which players will not take advantage of the transfer portal? And
2: we have to understand the landscape that for us, we may be the trampoline to a larger school. And listen, there was a time where you looked at your group, you're building four-year teams. I would argue right now you're trying to build a two-year team at any given point. Yeah. We've got to find players in other parts, in other realms that allow us to get value on every deal we do and allow for the great coaching staff we have to develop players, which we've got an outstanding tradition of doing.
1: You're also on the Players Health NIL Advisory Committee. What is that exactly, and why did you accept that?
2: Players Health gives us a chance to compete, certainly financially when we're putting our roster together and maximize our money. Two things. They allow us to ensure our contracts of players, and so that if a player gets injured, that we can get financial relief on that player's money.
1: So this
2: money.
1: Is sort of like an insurance organization?
2: It's an insurance. And yeah, it's exactly. It's insurance. And, you know, you think if you're an NBA team, you know, you have these tremendous investments in players. Those contracts are insured if players get injured. We have to be able to do the same. So donors get a peace of mind that if I've given money to help, a particular player or help a roster, it doesn't just go down the drain because that player may get injured. We get relief on that for a premium. And then being able to put bonuses in contracts, incentives, you know, you're able to incentivize, team success, NCAA tournament, you know, all conference, you know, different things that we can put into individual awards in the postseason, all conference or defensive player of the year. And so we may not be able to guarantee as much money as a higher profile school with more resources, but we can put bonuses in those deals where if they reach both team goals or individual goals, now that deal comes closer to somebody we're competing with. And I know that there were several instances this year with having those bonuses beyond the guaranteed money in a deal allowed us to get a player we probably wouldn't have otherwise gotten. So Players Health just allows us to be really creative in our team building and in retention, and then also protecting us against injury. I'm not sure how we'd be able to do our job at St. Bonaventure without the help Players Health gives us to manage our roster.
1: Do you find yourself more relaxed doing this job than the job of having to break news at all times every day?
2: It's a different kind of pressure, a different investment. The difference with this one, for the most part, if I'm at dinner with my wife or with my family or with somebody, I can turn my phone over.
1: Yeah.
2: I can turn the ringer off. There's almost no call that I can't deal with 2 hours from now. I don't feel like I'm working less hard or putting in less hours, but I would say it's been more gratifying to be a part of what I'm doing now and, you know, all the things that I hoped it would be when I made the decision to leave and retire from ESPN, retire from media. I'm feeling those, I'm feeling that now in this new role.
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0: 877-819-6327.
1: Welcome back to CNBC Sport on the Record. If you follow the NFL, or just sports in general, you know Adam Schefter. As ESPN's senior NFL insider, Schefter has become synonymous with breaking news in America's most popular sport. Schefter has made a lucrative living from being the first to know and the first to report. We sat down with him to discuss the evolution of his career and the surprising method he uses to stay on top. The job you have, for those that are not familiar, at least the core of it, is sort of a unique connector job between fans and players and agents and league executives and owners. I'm curious if this was the job that you thought you'd have when you graduated from Medill graduate school, journalism school. Full disclosure, I also am a graduate of Medill, although you beat me by, I don't know, 15, 17 years or so. You know, was this the job you had in mind then?
2: No, this is far beyond anything I would have imagined, Alex. I went to graduate school and really was just trying to claw my way into the business, trying to become a newspaper reporter. I would have been very happy if I had been a baseball beat writer for the rest of my life. Maybe I could have aspired to reach such great heights as becoming a sports newspaper columnist, but it was geared in those days when I went to Medill ahead of you as basically working in newspapers. That was what I set out to do. And I worked 16 years out in Colorado, first for the Rocky Mountain News, then the Denver Post, and love doing it. And again, if I had been covering the Denver Broncos for the remainder of my career, that would have been perfectly satisfactory to me. But lo and behold, NFL Network came along, spent 5 years there. ESPN came along. I've been at ESPN for almost 16 years. It feels like it's 60 years in good and bad ways. And so it's been a journey that I never would have imagined. And back when I went to Medill, I was just happy to try to make it through school, get my master's degree. I was not thinking anything like today. What I'm doing today far out exceeds anything I could have and would have dreamed.
1: So one of the unique things about your job, I think, is that you are so connected to fans and league executives that I can see the job to some degree perhaps being almost like handcuffs, golden handcuffs in a way, that you have built up so much equity over time, establishing this position where you are the go-to source of news for so many people, that it may be a situation, and I'm curious to hear your thoughts on this, where as a journalist, you potentially feel locked in, right? Like, I've built all this equity over so much, I can't walk away from it now, even if I wanted to do something else. Where is your head at in terms of your own career about maybe wanting to expand your role, but feeling like I'm boxed in here?
2: Exactly what you're saying. So you kind of read my mind. That's a very thoughtful question, Alex. And I would say that that captures to a certain extent exactly the way that I feel. Like, I love my job. I'm blessed and privileged. Again, it's beyond anything I would have imagined. But what do I do in the future? Like, what do you want to do? What can you do? Do you want to walk away from something you've spent 35 years building? Is that worth it to you? What are the so these are all mental machinations, I guess, that I'm going through. When you said the question like that, I could say that those questions you asked are some of the questions I ask myself all the time. So I don't have the answers. We're constantly going through them. Again, I guess I'll just keep doing this as long as I possibly can. But you do wonder what else is out there for a job that does have you in handcuffs, that does take over your life, that you are beholden to at all times. It's just the way the job works.
1: In my relatively short career, what I found was that slowly some of the news starts trickling toward you. And it's not as much of a grind anymore. And I'm curious, in your arc now as a reporter, how much of it is still a grind from you versus the information now coming to you without the same degree of hustle as maybe you had to do earlier in your career?
2: Well, I think there is information that does come to you that you don't have to hustle for. I would admit that. But the job in and of itself is a grind. There's no other way to do it. Like, you can't do a job and not grind at it. I don't care how long you've been doing it. There's just too much going on. There's too many calls to make, too much work to do. Boy, you've asked some really deep philosophical questions here, Alex.
1: You know, well, in some way, Adam, we kind of do the same thing. Or, you know, and that's why the questions are the same questions that I ask myself. It's just you're at sort of at a heightened form of it.
2: Well, yeah, I mean, like I say, you've asked things that I have wondered about and will continue to wonder about. I think that, you know, you were talking about being an M&A reporter, and I'm an NFL reporter, and I would think that in many ways, any reporter has to grind, just like anybody in any line of work. You have to grind to get that information. And I don't care if it's a political reporter or a legal reporter or an entertainment reporter. These jobs all have to be pretty similar.
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1: This is CNBC Sport On the Record, your front row seat to the biggest names in sports and business. Today, the owner's box, the moguls who control sports' biggest teams. Dallas Cowboys owner Jerry Jones sounds off on the booming valuations for NFL teams.
2: These are Rembrandts, I'm telling you, these franchises.
1: Plus, Washington Wizards and Capitals owner Ted Leonsis on the secret to building an empire.
3: When I stumbled into it on the business side, I went, this is a really misunderstood, mispositioned industry.
1: But first, tech titan Alexis Ohanian. He saw the internet's future when he co-founded Reddit. Now he sees an even bigger opportunity, including a new women's track and field league.
4: Explain the league to people. Yeah, like, how sure. is this going to work?
5: So we're modeling this inspired a lot by NCAA track and field. So there's a point system. So imagine your favorite runners in the world, you know, Sha'Carri Richardson could now finally be competing on a team with Tara Davis Woodhull. You know, one is a sprinter, the other one's a long jumper. But by having a team-based track and field meet, you're going to have all those events in probably 3 cities next year. I won't commit to how many. We're obviously, New York is our home base. We're obviously going to take care of New York City again next year. But so imagine a few different locations, Friday nights, under the lights, and having this team-based model so that your athletes are not just competing for themselves, they're also competing for a big team prize at the end. And so just the same way you might root for Lewis Hamilton, but at the same time want to see Ferrari win the cup, we'll have the same concept. You'll have your, you know, you'll be wearing a Sha'Carri Richardson jersey or shirt for the first time ever, because she'll actually have a team and a number emblazoned on her back that you can rep as a fan. And you'll be cheering for her individually, but also for her team and the points. So every runner, every jump has something at stake.
4: And will there be individual owners of each team?
5: Mm-hmm. At some point, we are more than likely incubating the first batch ourselves. The reason why, you know, we've now, through Angel City, we've obviously shown success. We also, so I bought and started the first team in Tigers TGL, this team golf league. LA Golf Club, we've had tremendous success there too. And so our mindset is, look, we know better than frankly anyone how to launch these emerging teams, how to tell their stories, how to do that content. So we're going to give them all a running start so that when we do bring in outside owners, they have something that's got a brand, an identity, and some motion.
4: You make investments and then you have your own venture firm that makes investments. Mm-hmm. But your wife, Serena Williams, we said that in this broadcast, we probably should mention that, also makes investments. How do you figure out which ones are yours and which ones are hers and which ones are together?
5: We keep it very church and state. And that's by design. And also, so I'm one of the largest, I think I am the largest LP in 776. So I've invested over 9 figures in my own funds. When I'm investing through 776, it's me. It's my kids' money as much as it is institutional investors. And we keep it, my wife and I, very church and state. Every now and then, you know, as I've, it's funny, all of my sports investments thus far, I have brought my wife into vis-a-vis like, hey, we're married and, you know, this is the thing I'm investing in. So obviously, you know, you're getting half of the upside that I am.
4: Right.
5: But it wasn't until she made the investment in the Toronto Tempo. That was actually her first investment in women's sports. And that was all her. And it was awesome to see.
4: Your wife is the greatest women's tennis player of all time.
5: That's
4: but
5: right.
4: I noticed no investment in pickleball.
5: No
4: investment in padel. Or is that how you pronounce it?
5: Yeah, paddle. It's paddle. Either padel or paddle, depending on
4: how why?
5: Fancy. I think it was kind of, sort of an indictment of the state of investing in women's sports in 2020, where I could say, listen, women's soccer is the most popular thing in the United States of America. More Americans probably think of soccer as a sport for women than men, because the men are so bad and the women are so great. So here you have an asset that's already proven. It's the most popular sport in the world. And the American women are the best, have been the best for decades. You don't need to know anything about the sport, but you know the American women are awesome and it is the most popular sport in the world. This is not a hard sell. And meanwhile, I'm hearing these pitches from people that are like, okay, and it's a wiffle ball with a thing that goes like this and anyone can play it, which is great for a hobby. I have yet to see a pickleball highlight go viral in my feed. This is what I said to folks. I'm like, guys, like the free market of attention has not said this is a sport I need to tune into, because I have yet to see one of these damn things go viral.
4: Right.
5: Because it's for all the reasons why it's an amazing hobby and exercise, makes it so challenging as a professional sport because it doesn't have that aspirational energy to it.
4: By and large, the TV ratings for the big sports continue to go up, whether it's NFL or NBA or Major League Baseball. Like there was a dip around COVID, and more or less they've all kind of bounced back here. Yeah. And now you see these emerging sports leagues, which you're investing in. And as part of the nature of being emergent, those ratings go up. But is there a world where there's just too many of these things and people do not have enough time? And are you concerned with that you may just hit the wall at some point and then the air comes out?
5: So in women's sports in particular, there is still a massive growth opportunity ahead because we are just starting to see what happens when these leagues and these teams and these athletes are getting the investment of resources, of exposure, of dollars. Like, there's still room to grow. Now, yes, in the general media landscape, everyone still only has 24 hours in the day. So we're all competing for attention. And you're already seeing, you know, the younger generation sports fan is much more likely to be a fan of these emerging leagues. And disproportionately, those leagues are mostly women, but emerging leagues. And that new fan consumes sports very differently than you and I, right? I had a religious observance every Sunday with my father of sitting in front of the TV watching not just the Commanders play, but probably the 4 o'clock game and then the Sunday night game, right? That day was blocked and I watched live broadcast the entire time. This new generation of fan, much more fickle and much more on demand. And so the likelihood of them spending 2.5 hours to sit in front of a TV for a full game, full match, full meet is much less likely. And so you've got to tell the story where they are in the bite-sized pizzas that they are consuming. That's why it's social first. That's why we're building the relationship between our Athlos athletes and these players every second they're not actually racing. So people feel that connection and they care even more. And so, yes, there is at some point, you know, you will run into people having too many options. But I would say, look, you know, we're in an environment right now, thanks to AI, where the proliferation of content is about to reach a fever pitch. And I'm talking about, you know, what Hollywood traditionally did, television traditionally did. Storytelling and the tools to do it at scale in a high quality way are democratizing every day. And so we will be bombarded by AI generated content that's actually going to look, it's going to look really good. Okay. And this is part of my bigger bet on sports, is that it's the only pillar of entertainment that is durable. It's the anti-AI bet, because no matter how great robots get, no one will pay money to watch robots play soccer. Like, maybe once for the novelty. Sport matters because it's humans doing it. And so every other form of entertainment that's competing for attention is going to have a much harder time and be much more diluted and have much more of a challenge. They'll still be superstars, they'll still be blockbusters, but it'll look very different.
1: Coming up, Dallas Cowboys owner Jerry Jones. He reveals the true value of a Super Bowl to an NFL franchise and why the Cowboys are the league's dominant team, at least off the field.

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1: Welcome back to CNBC Sport on the Record. Jerry Jones has built the Dallas Cowboys into the world's most valuable sports franchise, worth an astounding $12.5 billion, according to CNBC Sport. But the Cowboys have become more than just a football team. They're a global entertainment empire. CNBC's Mike Ozanian talked to Jones about what makes the Cowboys' business model so unique and the NFL's explosive valuations.
2: There are some people that look at the business of the Cowboys and they're sort of looking at the different segments, the merchandise side. You guys are the only ones that really do your own merchandise business in the NFL. And then you kind of have, I know it's called sponsorships, but I kind of call it real estate, because when you talk about AT&T Stadium or the Star, what that real estate is really about, aside from connecting the fans, is selling sponsorships. And then you got, of course, the tickets, you know, and all the things that happen, the concessions inside. How much does winning impact those various revenue streams? How important?
3: Well, I've been dealing with that question a little lately, since it's been that long since we've been to a Super Bowl, or for that matter, the NFC Championship game. The idea that the Cowboys have the value perceived that they have, yet been that long since a Super Bowl. It is the striving and the promise of possibly getting a Super Bowl that is there. Right. Now, if we put our record of where we are, I think the Cowboys are the sixth winningest team in the last 15 years in the NFL. Mm-hmm. But unlike business, that doesn't count. What counts is going and winning that Super Bowl, or certainly have been close enough that people might think you could come again. And the ability and the way we're structured in the NFL, and our ability to stay competitive, and what we've done with our players and how we put this thing together does give me an opportunity to say, I can be a Super Bowl team. I've been one. I know what it feels like, so I do know how it might happen. Now, is it hard? You bet it's hard. It's about as hard as there anything in the world. But these are Rembrandts, boy. I'm telling you, these franchises.
2: You go in and you win the next Super Bowl. Let's be optimistic here. Is merchandise the side of the business that sees the big uptick from that, or is it sponsors or suite rentals? You know, what area would you say gets the most immediate bounce from a championship?
3: I would say that it's not any one individual area. It's the world championship, the perception these are world champions. You know where it makes the biggest difference on a daily basis? Is the bounce I have in my step. Okay? Or the bounce of key fan has in their step. Now, that will create you some opportunity. You want to call it business opportunity? That'll create you some opportunity.
2: Private equity has been allowed in the NFL for a little over a year now. I know they've only invested in three different teams, but they're having a huge impact on values, particularly the sale prices of limited partner teams, because it's added all this liquidity. Right. And, you know, it used to come in if you bought a small piece of a team with no control. You know, you may have trouble selling at a later point because, you know, you have no way of running the team or anything. Now you're looking at these tiny pieces that are being sold at incredible valuations. The 49ers, $8.6 billion. The small, tiny piece of the Eagles, $8.3 billion. The Bears, $8.9 billion. The Giants, over $10 billion. Is this something that's going to drive values further and maybe something that you consider for the Cowboys?
3: Well, there needs to be a dual-edged conversation here. One is, what does it mean to own a minority ownership in a team? I think the leagues and sports, and I know football, benefits from that type of interest and that type of ownership. There are a lot of ways to touch this game, and I've touched it in a way through ownership and through daily participation. But I see the interest of investment to all of a sudden go segue into credibility for making that investment, that could lead you to see some new customers, and that can lead you to see through doors that you'd never go through. I can see that. I've seen it happen. I know that it can happen. So I welcome minorities, however they're represented, through a fund. I welcome the minority ownership, the smaller amount, not necessarily the billions seeing, but on an individual basis. Because I know what those people can bring to the table with their additional interest. But I'm all for it. I think it's great for the game. You know, it's really hard to go back in history and find anything that has thrived that can attract capital. The day that, for me, that I really saw that I could actually buy the Cowboys, and then when I realized that I was actually going to pay for them. And man, not only that, that wind beneath my wings said, I can do this way and do it more. And the day that started happening, I knew that there was a place, really, for sports in the investment strategies of specialized, special individuals, special companies. I know this, the Dallas Cowboys, I'm proud of all of our sponsors. Never am I as proud as when I help them get new customers. And I help them get new customers by talking to them and going out and seeing them with them. And to me, that's what you got a chance to do by melding sports and business together. I welcome those investors.
1: Coming up, Washington Wizards and Capitals owner Ted Leonsis on what's unexpectedly fueling his bottom line and why he's doubling down on DC.

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1: Welcome back to CNBC Sport On The Record. Ted Leonsis controls one of the most impressive sports portfolios in America. As CEO of Monumental Sports and Entertainment, he owns the NBA's Washington Wizards, the NHL's Washington Capitals, and the WNBA's Washington Mystics. CNBC's Scott Wapner spoke with Leonsis at a CNBC Sport dinner in front of a live audience in New York City, where Ted revealed his surprising strategy for growing his empire.
2: My first question to you is, what was your strategy and what is it that led you to build this $10 billion sports and media and entertainment empire?
3: Kind of left brain, right brain. I bought the sports teams. I had a job at AOL. It was really competitiveness and a public service to the community. I wanted to win a championship, get a little immortality. When I stumbled into it on the business side, I went, this is a really misunderstood, mispositioned industry. Real estate, you're in the real estate business, or teams, there's scarcity, it's like artwork. It wasn't being given the respect that for a business that was subscription-oriented, had reoccurring revenues, and that you... We're in a business where you get national revenues, a league with unbelievable leadership like Adam Silver, Gary Bettman. They were working for you to deliver you big checks. And then you had all of the freedom, if you knew your market, to generate local revenues. So I just felt that this would be an important emerging asset.
2: You've done it differently than some, you know, whereas some owners would have a baseball team in one market and a basketball team in another and maybe a soccer team in continental Europe or wherever. You're local. Are there risks and rewards that come with that?
3: Our market goes from Richmond, Virginia, all the way to Delaware. It's a 10 million household and very educated, very wealthy. And so that's a really, really good swim lane. And so our goal right now, since we bought the network, it's not, we didn't buy an RSN, we bought a digital means to distribute our product. And we have a big, big footprint still in the terrestrial space. But we need more programming. We need more inventory. We need more way to leverage. And I also think in this new world where you do have some outlier owners, individuals who are very wealthy, it's hard to compete. You know, if you're competing with the Dodgers in baseball, if you're competing with the Mets in baseball, the Red Sox, Yankees, it's tough.
2: It sounds like you have no interest in taking Monumental public.
3: I think there's going to be an inevitability. If there's not more options for liquidity set in this marketplace, this is going to screech to a halt pretty soon, right? Because, you know, I paid $85 million for the Caps coming in, $3 billion, I would say. I paid $350 million for the Wizards, probably $4.5 billion. It sounds great. And you look across the landscape and we all have to have partners now. And the partners are getting older. I've had two partners who have died. And they were close friends, and I love their families. And you have this unbelievable responsibility now. How do you get their estates liquid? And it's only $250 million in after-tax cash that you have to get to them. If you were a public company, you wouldn't have that issue, right? You'd be able to tell them, well, sell your stock in an orderly way. My partners all think of me fondly because, you know, if you own 2% or 20%, I treat you the same way. You come to the owner's box. We take care of your kids, your guests, your friends.

0: I've gotten everyone back their money plus, and what they're holding is worth some. Now that we have these new ways of funding, the Arctoses of the world, Blue Owl, I'm not so sure what they're doing. Blue Owl individuals are going out and buying into teams, right? We don't have enough access to liquidity. And I think the reason is because there's not enough ways to exit. Mm. So I've said, we have a really, really sound high fidelity strategy. So we'll act like a pre-IPO company. We're going to go back and look at the financials 3 years back. We'll look 3 years forward. That should crescendo with when the opening of our new building is. You know, it's $1 billion, but in our forecast, we see $100-$125 million a year uplift, right? We have suites that when the building opened sold for $100,000 or $200,000. Now we have suites that are $2.5 million that they're 10-year commitments, $25 million. You can't see them. We have like a little model home area. We've already sold four of them. And that's so the revenues, we'll do $750 million this year. We've been growing double digit. It obviously gets harder with what's happening in the local media side, but we'll still have growth. We're generating EBITDA, but now we've had to add debt because we have to make our commitment into the building. But even with that, if we're doing $1 billion in 3 years, which you know is pretty programmed in revenue, we'll have $600 million of debt. And that's a really, really important thing.
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1: This is CNBC Sport on the Record, your front row seat to the biggest names in sports and business. Today, the leaders of some of the top sports leagues in America. NASCAR Commissioner Steve Phelps pops the hood on what will fuel the sport's next era of growth.
2: We've proven that we can race on the streets. We've proven that we can race in the stadium. It's an open canvas for us now.
1: Plus, NCAA President Charlie Baker on private equity's impending entry to college sports.
3: I think the infusion of money generally, you know, from my point of view, is long overdue.
1: But first, MLB Commissioner Rob Manfred. The baseball chief sounds off on the state of the league's expansion plans, turning new stars into household names, and whether a salary cap is needed to even the playing field.
4: This issue of a salary cap has come up repeatedly. And the players' union perspective has always been, it's a non-starter. Like, why even bother owners? Don't talk about this because there's just no way we'll give in. How do you manage that?
5: Look, I think that whatever we propose, whether it's a salary cap or something else, it's incumbent upon us to convince the players that if we're going to change the system, the change will have benefits for everybody. And the adherence to the notion that or the effort to take a particular issue out of play before we even go to the table is a unfortunate position that they've taken.
4: Your ratings are up significantly across the board this year, including, by the way, on all the platforms that you had noted when you guys pulled out of the ESPN deal are shrinking. And so has that made you rethink at all about the value of sort of these legacy media platforms in terms of the future of Major League Baseball?
5: I think that you know, what you're referring to is the legacy platforms will play an important role in the overall media strategy. I mean, the easiest one to talk about is over the air. I mean, over the air still gives you reach like nobody else. And reach is a really important consideration for us as we make an effort to continue to grow the game.
4: What do you attribute the spike in ratings to this year?
5: Look, I think we're putting a better product on the field, number one. I think the rule changes that we implemented a couple of years ago have proved to be durable. The game is faster, more action, more athleticism, all things that when we survey our fans are important to them. That's why we did it. We did it for the fans. Secondly, you know, we've been blessed in terms of influx of talent. You think about it, it's been every single year there is the new phenom, right? I mean, Bobby Witt last year, Cal Raleigh, and then, of course, you know, kind of our cornerstones, Aaron Judge and Shohei Ohtani. And, you know, at the end of the day, it usually begins and ends with the players.
4: Is there a sort of a unified effort among you guys to take some of these newer stars? Cal Raleigh is a great example. How do you make that guy a household name?
5: You know, we have a really multifaceted program on player marketing that didn't exist 5 years ago. Let me do it as a timeline to begin. You know, we started the combine before the draft, televise it on MLB Network so that people get to know people. The draft moved it to the All-Star game, used to be just conducted in a conference room, made it a media event so people saw those names. Most of those players will now go to almost exclusively to the minor leagues. We've added minor league games to MLB.tv, again, to drive people's knowledge of those players. And then, you know, the arrival in the big leagues is really an event. You know, it's become a social media event when, you know, for the first time, Alex gets told he's going to be on a major league roster. So that's a piece of it. The second big piece of it is really social media. We have an extensively supported through a partnership with a company called Greenfly social media program for our players to make it easy for them to grab clips, add their thoughts when they have, you know, really limited time when you think about our players, right? Because they play every day.
4: It seems like the NBA has mastered this, right? Where their players seemingly have like free reign on what they say.
5: Yeah, they have done a good job on the social media side. We think we've made huge strides in the last few years in terms of that presence. And it's not just followers, it's engagement. How much engagement are you getting with that content that you're putting out there? So, you have to work at it. Some of our markets obviously bigger than others and it's easier. But when you have talent like Cal has, people are going to figure out who you are.
4: Let's talk about expansion.
5: Okay.
4: As you have thrown out different cities over the years, I feel, on this. Wow. And I believe the last comments you made on this was you wanted to at least have a pathway before your contract runs out in 2029. Mm-hmm. Are we further along in that road in certain extents with certain places?
5: Let me say this. First of all, the cities that are out there almost exclusively have been cities that have self-reported. In other words, Yes. They're coming to us saying, we'd like to have
4: Nashville, Portland.
5: Yeah, although there's a whole list of them, and I don't like to differentiate between them because we're just not at that point in the process, number one. Number two, I would like to have at least gone through the process and identified cities. They won't be on the field by the time I'm done. I've said that, and I remain committed to that.
4: The Olympics are coming to Los Angeles in 2028 there. Has been some talk that maybe Major League Baseball players would be participating mm-hmm. in that. Are we close to a resolution there?
5: Yeah, I think that's a this year resolution issue. I do think, Casey Wasserman, the head of LA 2028, came in, spoke to our owners, made a really compelling case for the idea that LA 2028 presented a nice marketing opportunity for us. When you have an everyday sport, taking a break is a challenge. You know, there are challenges that need to be addressed, but it is under active consideration.
4: Just hypothetically, would you consider taking a break entirely from the sport? Rather than, because you wouldn't keep playing games with certain players away, or would you?
5: I would get strung up if I tried to pull that one up.
4: Exactly.
5: I mean,
4: either
5: the teams are going to play at full strength or they're not going to play. Yeah, I think you take that as a given.
1: Coming up, NCAA President Charlie Baker on private equity's looming entry into college sports and a warning to college athletes everywhere.

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1: Welcome back to CNBC Sport On The Record. Charlie Baker has one of the most challenging jobs in sports. As NCAA president, he's tasked with navigating the chaotic world of college athletics, where NIL deals, the transfer portal, and conference realignment have upended decades of tradition. We spoke with Baker about how close private equity is to entering college sports and the NCAA's ability to regulate this new landscape. Are there specific certain areas where you wish the NCAA had more power and control than you have today?
2: Well, I think this limited liability question around, you know, having some sort of transfer policy that's predictable, not just for coaches and athletic directors, but for student athletes would be nice. I think continuing to have a commitment to academic eligibility, that's kind of fundamental, and it's currently being debated in a variety of courthouses around the country. Now, we've won way more of those cases so far than we've lost, and judges seem to be pretty committed to the idea that, you know, 5 years to play four is a pro-competitive standard, and tying it to an academic calendar and to academic performance is sort of fundamental to the idea about being a college athlete. The two other things we've been talking to DC about, one is state preemption. You now have 40 different laws in which states basically pass laws that are designed to give their schools a leg up over other schools in other states around NIL and that sort of thing. I mean, that's not just an NCAA problem. That's a conference problem as well, since most of the conferences obviously are multi-state. But I think the real challenge here is, do we want to preserve what we think works about college sports at the same time we implement changes that everybody's been demanding for years, in particular the one around rev share for kids who play in high revenue sports, and continue to create a model that has enough flexibility in it so that schools can continue to make the investments that they need to make in what we call the so-called low revenue sports. I hate that term, by the way. I think of those programs as basically being terrific elements of the constellation that is college sports. And it has a lot to do with why there's 500,000 kids playing college sports and learning all the lessons that come with that.
1: Do you have a sense of how close we are to seeing private equity money actually securitize some of these sports teams? And also, how do you envision that actually working from a sort of specific standpoint?
2: I guess what I would say is that, schools and conferences got to make their own call with respect to this stuff. I kind of get the idea of using private equity money to do, you know, singular specific things, building a practice facility, rehabbing your football stadium, you know, stuff like that, where, you know, there's an actual project, you need to put capital into it, you can calculate what the return will be, you'll get the benefit of the expertise in private equity around how you structure the deal and how you organize what it is you're trying to do there. But when you get into, quote, investing in the programming, the single biggest thing I would say, and this is what I hear when I talk to schools about it, is the amount of control that they would have to give up to take on that type of a partnership. It's really an ownership, right, is profound. And I think for many of them, that might be just a bridge too far, at least at this point in time.
1: I want to talk a little bit about the consistent shuffling of conference realignment. Does part of you look at this and say, we're trying to jam a round peg into a square hole or vice versa, whatever that analogy is here, and that we're trying to keep these legacy institutions alive and we're really stretching kind of the bounds of realism to do this, where we've got conferences that, you know, the Big Ten has 18 schools or 22 schools or whatever it may be. Like, should we just kind of start over here in your mind?
2: Well, it's going to be hard to start over for a bunch of reasons. First of all, the schools and the conferences have interlocking relationships with each other, right, and commitments they've made. And those are also tied, as you know, to their TV agreements. We now have a situation where you have four conferences that are sort of considered to be the biggest and most well-funded. You have six more that are kind of, you know, the group of six that's right under them. And then a whole ton of other schools spread across Division I at that level as well for a bunch of other strategic reasons. And I think what's going to happen here, at least what I hope happens, is the if the College Sports Commission gets up and operating, schools have this opportunity to participate more directly in NIL programming. The third-party NIL process for review and approval kind of sticks and works. In a year or two, we're going to know a lot more about how schools have chosen to strategically engage in this. And that may have some impact on how they choose to decide which sports and which conferences they're going to choose to align themselves with.
1: Are you worried at all that with the infusion of money now into the college sports system, that it will breed a sense of inequality between sort of the haves and the haves not?
2: I think the infusion of money generally, I mean, some of it, you know, from my point of view, is long overdue. I mean, I was talking about school-based NIL 6 months after I got here to the NCAA back in 23. And I think the big challenge for us is to make sure that there's transparency around what's actually happening and what's going on. And again, I come back to an earlier point I made, which is certain schools are going to make certain investments in certain sports because those are the ones that they believe they have the biggest, best, and most significant opportunity to succeed in. And I actually think net-net, the more of this that's above board, the easier it is for everybody to sort of keep track of what's going on. And so much of it was sort of not above board historically, and I think that actually probably created more problems. And the first couple of years of NIL, I would argue, was all off the books, and that was a problem too. I mean, having this stuff with a process that's, you know, been approved by the federal government with rules and structure, I just think for kids generally and for their families, that's a way better place to be than where we were previously, where you didn't know who to believe about anything. And where the kids at the very top would be really, really well represented, and basically everybody else would be taking their chances.
1: Charlie Baker, appreciate you joining us.
2: It's nice to see you, Alex. Go Crimson.
1: Likewise.
0: Coming up, NASCAR Commissioner Steve Phelps on the potential big changes that could soon come to the raceway.

0: 384-9971.
1: Welcome back to CNBC Sport on the Record. NASCAR is evolving at blistering speeds. Under Commissioner Steve Phelps' leadership, the sport is exploring new markets, new venues, and new ways to attract fans. CNBC's Brian Sullivan spoke with Phelps about what's driving NASCAR's transformation and what makes his job uniquely different from other sports commissioners.
2: Commissioner. I think of commissioners in football. You used to work for the NFL. Commissioners in baseball. What is the primary role of the NASCAR commissioner?
3: I think my role is similar to other commissioners. We are structured differently than stick and ball sports like the NFL. Roger Goodell has 32 owners. That's who he reports to. We have two owners that own NASCAR, but the race teams are separate. We own a bunch of tracks, or a bunch of tracks we don't own. So my job as commissioner, probably the single most important thing, is for us to collaborate together with the stakeholders and actually act like a league. So we are not structured like one, but to optimize our success, you really need everyone to understand the vision of where we're going, understand the plan, and then figure out how they can help you do that. Because it's in their best interest, because that will lead to optimal growth.
2: NASCAR's history obviously came from literally the beach of Daytona. And then over time, it grew and grew and grew. It's a multi-billion dollar business now. Where does NASCAR go? How does it operate as a business for the next 25 years? Because it's not the dirt tracks of Daytona anymore. I mean, it's a long way from that.
3: No, I think for us, and fortunately, we've seen growth. So I think if you look globally at motorsports, and then domestically at global sports, in 2018, motorsports was struggling. So we were struggling, IndyCar, F1, but there's been a resurgence since 2019, and we've all experienced growth, which is helpful, obviously. And so F1's doing really well here in this country and around the world. We're doing well in this country. IndyCar is coming back. NHRA. If you think about motorsports, IMSA, which is another is sports car racing.
2: I watch every lap of every race.
3: A series that's part of the NASCAR family.
2: And you oversee that as well.
3: technically, yes.
2: Yes.
3: but I think, you know, for us, I think there's both domestic growth that we will experience over the next 20 years. And I think it's incredibly fertile ground for us to grow internationally. And I say that because of the style of racing we have, right? Mm-hmm. So we are close side-by-side racing, you know, kind of what we would call beating and banging, if you will, and trading paint. And that's a style of racing experience. Like it's sensory overload when you go to a race. And for us, getting people to a race is critical, because if you go to a race, typically you'll become a fan, or at least have an appreciation for what it is. And so we just want people to consider us in their consideration set, yeah. Right?
2: So money is flowing into sports. What's the NASCAR view on private equity money?
3: Sure. So we allow private equity to buy a percentage of a charter, and they are. I think it's a good thing, honestly. So we're seeing lots of money, lots of capital come into NASCAR teams, not NASCAR proper, but NASCAR the teams, buying equity position in the teams. And I think it's a good thing. One, I think it makes the race teams more competitive. Fan wins, good for the race team. Two, they're bringing in many cases, knowledge, expertise that the race teams don't have. And then three, in many cases, they're actually bringing in additional sponsorship with businesses they either own or are affiliated with. So I'm a big fan of private equity coming. They cannot be the majority owner.
2: Because they will take control.
3: Right.
2: So isn't that the risk? Is that the money coming in is good, too much money, sacrificing control is not what you want, which I think is why you also have a strong view on what we call sovereign wealth fund, which would be like, you know, the national money of Qatar or Saudi Arabia coming in like golf and changing things.
3: So right now our charters prohibit sovereign wealth. But we are fans of private equity, there's a percentage that they can own. They can't go over that percentage. And there needs to be a control person that is a person, not a company. But I've been pleased, and I've probably met with myself in the last 2 years, you know, a couple dozen private equity firms. They are a buyer of NASCAR.
2: Yeah.
3: And they're coming because they expect NASCAR to continue to grow. The great news about where NASCAR is, we've proven that we can race on the streets. We've proven that we can race in a stadium. You know, it's an open canvas for us now to determine where we're going to race. And what we're trying to do is we're trying to open new eyes. So the streets of Chicago,
2: great race.
3: 80% of the people that bought a ticket to that race in the first 2 years had never been to a NASCAR race. The LA Coliseum, same number, same percentage. So when we're going to these new places, we're opening the eyes of people who want to participate in our sport.
2: Steve, I love the street races. I love what you guys are doing. I love the Roval in Charlotte,
3: yeah,
2: which is a half oval and then road course. It just provides a different vibe on the race. No knock on the ovals at all. Thanks for sitting down with us here on CNBC Sport.
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0: This is CNBC Sport on the Record, your front row seat to the biggest names in sports and business. Today, the investors reshaping the sports landscape with their money and their vision. RedBird Capital founder Jerry Cardinale says sports investors are missing out on a major opportunity and a major warning.
1: This is a multi-billion dollar industry, and it's attracting now real capital, and yet there is no equity research.
0: Plus, former Washington Commanders president Jason Wright is making new moves on Wall Street, and he's seeing value where others aren't.
2: The sponsorship dollars are following, attendance numbers are following, and now we, as value investors, can confidently invest as we see these valuations grow and the businesses become solid businesses.
0: But first, hedge fund titan and former Milwaukee Bucks owner Mark Lazary. The billionaire reveals how Wall Street could soon own a piece of your favorite college team and why he's betting big on bull riding.
3: You have started a sports fund in 2024. Let's start here. Why sports? And what are you thinking about investing in now?
4: Well, I guess sports because I've always loved it. I actually think as an asset class, it's something you want to be invested in. And I think you're literally in the first, second inning. I think you can make a fortune of money investing in sports. So that was the reason why I started it. You just don't have that much competition right now. So you've got probably, I don't know, $1 trillion worth of opportunities. And you've probably got $10 billion, you know, worth of capital that's going against it. And you're starting to see that more people are realizing that.
3: How much money in the fund has been allocated already? How much is left?
4: We've raised over $1 billion, and we've invested over half of that.
3: Okay. So you got about a little less than half of it, I guess, to invest. What interests you right now?
4: There's a lot of different things. I'd love to talk about the confidential deals that we're doing, but obviously they're confidential.
3: Sure, but maybe in the broader sense, you can talk a little bit about it.
4: I think we're looking at investing in sort of minor league baseball. We think that's a huge opportunity. We want to invest in the WNBA. We think that's a huge opportunity. I think we want to do some more in a bunch of soccer teams, especially women's soccer. Big believers in that. We tried to buy Angel City. We are investing right now in Europe and investing in women's soccer. We'll probably do a little bit similar to that in the U.S. So those are a few of the things that we're doing.
3: You sold out of the Bucks.
4: Yes.
3: Is that a signal that your interest lies more in these sort of emergent sports like the ones you just talked about? Is this sort of a small cap, large cap issue where it's like the if you really want to return, you're better off putting your money in these emerging sports rather than the big guys? Or would you still be interested in investing in an NBA team or NFL team?
4: Absolutely. I think, look, there was family reasons why we did it. And I thought it had become a very big chunk of my personal net worth. And I thought it made sense to sell at that time. I'd like to continue investing in the NBA. I think Adam Silver has done a phenomenal job. I think he's a great commissioner. So I want to keep on doing that. I think the league is one of the best leagues. I think you'll see us invest, hopefully, in NBA Europe once those franchises become available.
3: Do you feel like your money's better spent on these smaller sports at this stage in the game?
4: I think you will make much more money. You'll make multiples on sort of, I would say, emerging leagues. You just will. Like, if you're right, you'll make 5, 10, 20, 50 times your money.
3: Yeah.
4: Right? I think in the NBA, the NFL, I think all the current leagues, you'll make somewhere around 10% plus, right? Which is a great return. So I think for us, when we look at it, we want to do the current leagues where you're going to have a portion of your capital there, but then you're also going to do emerging leagues where you can make a fortune of money.
3: Would you be interested in being one of these approved funds to invest in an NFL team down the road?
4: I think that actually would make sense. And again, but I think that's good. So the play there is I think you'll make 10, 15%, and then you've got a new media deal or sort of they can opt out and do a new media deal in about 4 years.
3: Let's talk about PBR, professional civil riders. I was shocked when I saw what the TV ratings were for PBR. For those that don't know, the average TV rating is like 1.5 million viewers or so. Now, granted, they do get a football lead-in on CBS for that, but I'm just like, was this something that you came to realize and understand upon doing research, or have you been a big PBR fan for a long time and knew that was something you wanted to invest in?
4: Once I started looking at it, you end up getting blown away by the numbers, which is a little bit of what you just went through. So do you know what an average baseball viewership is in the United States for an average baseball game?
3: TV?
4: Yeah.
3: About a million?
4: That's exactly it. Yeah. It's a million viewers. So somehow you've got more people watching a PBR event than you have watching.
3: Right. Now they don't have an NFL game leading into that.
4: It doesn't make a difference. Yeah. Still, like, you've got a million and a half viewers. That's a lot of people. And as we started doing the work, came to the conclusion that here's a league that's just going to keep on growing over the next 5-10 years. And I think it's going to be a great investment for us.
3: I want to talk about private equity and investment in college sports too. I know this is something that you've talked about before. Where are we there? Because like I'm still having my own personal troubles grasping exactly how close we are to sort of, I don't know, what is the right word for this? Assetizing these teams. Are we close?
4: You are. So we've been, I would say, on the 1 yard line about 5 times.
3: Okay.
4: All right. And we haven't been able to get it done.
3: Yeah.
4: It'll get done.
3: What's the hurdle?
4: The hurdle is always at the end of the day, nobody wants to be first. Like if you're at Michigan or UCLA or any of these schools, the teams make quite a bit of money. The pressure the teams have is very simple. They've got to now start paying the players. So it's either you donating to end up giving money to the athletic department for them to do this, or they've got to sort of monetize it in a way so they can keep on competing. And I think for the top 20 programs, top 30 or top 50 programs, you're going to have to ultimately do that if you want to compete.
3: So in essence, perhaps the catalyst force will simply be a team that realizes the funds aren't there without doing this.
4: Yeah, you're not going to be able to compete. So if you don't, here's a question. Are you going to take money away from your medical program? Are you going to take from your history program?
3: Scholarships.
4: From scholarships to end up trying to pay to have a better basketball team. And I think that's the issue. And so that's going to be hard. And ultimately, I think schools are going to say, well, look, we're not going to take a program away. So therefore, we're going to have to sell a piece of this and hope that it grows.
3: I mean, perhaps you're biased in answering this, but I'll ask anyways, what do you think of all of this? Like, is this a positive direction for humanity to go in?
4: I don't know. I mean, look, I can make you the argument both ways, right? I can make you the argument that you go to college and you're supposed to get an education. And if you can play a sport, that's great, right? I played basketball at Clark. The difference is today that sports is just a big business. So people are going, if you're going to Michigan or you're going to UCLA, or you're going to Duke, and you're going to go there, you're going to go there to play basketball, and you're hoping you're getting into the NBA, that's a business. So should that person get paid? Right? And it's not for me to judge. I know what I would like. I'd always like everything to be pure, but it's not.
0: Coming up, he was a driving force in Paramount's merger with Skydance. Now, Redbird's Jerry Cardinale reveals his even bolder play with sports.

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1: Welcome back to CNBC Sport on the Record. Jerry Cardinale has built one of the most influential sports investment portfolios in the world. As founder and chief investment officer of Redbird Capital Partners, Cardinale has backed everything from AC Milan to the YES Network. He says investors are missing a major opportunity in sports that's right in front of their eyes.
2: What was the sports investment thesis when you started Redbird? This is more than a decade ago now. And what would you say the sports investment thesis is today?
3: Right.
2: And how do they differ?
3: Great question. So, you know, the sports investment thesis when I started Redbird a decade ago, really, you have to look back to, you know, 15 years earlier when we created the YES Network when I was at Goldman with the Steinbrenners. And, you know, the model that we sort of perfected was not just the regional sports network model. It really was a way of investing in sports, which will answer the second part of your question. It was always about bringing scalable company building like capital and a company building mentality in partnership with the ultimate rights holder and helping them monetize their intellectual property, which usually meant creating new companies around that intellectual property. Fast forward to today, if you asked anybody what is investing in sports, everybody thinks it's taking minority stakes in teams. I don't think, at least for my type of capital, I don't think that's a great investment. You know, I want to have an involvement, a partnership in the actual governance, in the underwriting of the business plan. And the great thing about what we did back in 99, 2000 with the Yankees, and we continued it after that with companies like Legends Hospitality and then, you know, at Redbird, you know, with On Location with the NFL, it was always it wasn't an investment committee memo as much as it was a business plan. And, you know, now valuations today are so high, and I've been vocal about the fact that there is a bit of an asset inflation bubble. I think you have to work even harder to underwrite those kind of business plans to be good fiduciaries for your capital. There's definitely a need for capital in sports. The question is, what's the entry point and how does it go to work? You know, this is a multi-billion dollar industry. And it's attracting now real capital. And yet there is no equity research. It's why this kind of forum is actually really important, because I think getting some of these concepts and dialogues out there will help, you know, find a way to soft land some of this euphoria.
2: We've seen this trend of these sort of conglomerate ownership groups, right? So we'll own a team in baseball and soccer. And, you know, in their case, it's Red Sox and Liverpool, as you mentioned. I'm curious from your seat at the table, because I know, for instance, when I talk to Red Sox fans, I think there's been a little bit of consternation recently that they haven't spent like they were spending 5-10 years ago on particular talent. And they have wondered, well, is this conglomerate ownership like reallocating the resources? Is ownership thinking differently about the team now than they were back then, because they have more on the table? They have different assets. Is that happening?
3: It's not because of the diversification in the portfolio. It's that the nature of what it means to own a sports team has changed dramatically. In the old days, you know, owning a sports team was hobbies for rich guys. That is no longer the case. These are multi-billion dollar industries, multi-billion dollar companies. They're live event entertainment companies rooted in great sports. That transition is what's going on that you're referring to. And so I don't think it's got anything to do with the fact that Fenway, for example, you know, owns the Penguins and the Red Sox and Liverpool and its piece in the PGA. It has, if anything, that gives them an opportunity to bring best practices across all of that, right? But, you know, what's going on today that is leading to somewhat of this discomfort, whether it's asset inflation or some of the things we've talked about, is that there is sports is becoming a multi-billion dollar live event entertainment industry. And there's going to need to be a transition.
2: Last question. If you were to start Redbird today, would the general sports ecosystem be the thing that you would target to start a business to invest in?
3: Great question. You know, I was asked this question at a conference once in the last couple of years. They said, if you had $500 million today, where would you put it? It was a sports conference. And they expected me to say, you know, in a team or something. And instead I said, I'd put it in one of my insurance companies. You know, there's a focus on what differentiates us. Redbird at the end of the day is an intellectual property monetization engine. That covers, it just so happens that when I started 25, 30 years ago, no one, you know, sports was not deemed to be an asset class. What's changed is now all of a sudden the new money that has come in claims that sports is an asset class. The funny thing about that is I've been doing this for 25, 30 years, and I don't even think it's an asset class yet. It's got all of the potential to be an asset class, but none of the fundamental underpinnings are there to really lean in and say, yes, definitively, it's an asset class. One of the things I want to do is get it there. It's in all of our interests for that to be the case.
2: And you're saying it's not an asset class because of the equity research component that you were saying it doesn't?
3: Yeah.
2: I guess, after other results, as well.
3: Well, look at it. I mean, you know, none of the underlying financial foundation stones are really in place to justify these valuations. And so it's an element of scarcity value. It's an element of, you know, the best must carry content. I mean, obviously, everyone talks about the 800 pound gorilla in the NFL. I mean, if you look at the top 100 programs last year, the NFL was, you know, a huge part of that. And so that's all great. The question is this, that there is so much positive investing that we can do if you take a company building mentality. So rather than just, you know, again, if you asked anybody today what's investing in sports, they all think it's taking minority stakes in teams. And of course, you know, my crowd, you know, when they see something like that, they jump in because they see a business opportunity. But the problem with my crowd is that the KPIs, their metrics for success, is not building a business. It's about raising funds, right? And so ultimately, at the end of the day, in that construct, the guys that own the IP, they're not as well served by guys who just want to come in and raise funds as their KPI. You know, yes, raising funds is something that I need to be able to invest scalable capital. But, you know, what really gets me excited is partnering with the New York Yankees or an NFL or a Dallas Cowboys or a Liverpool or, you know, a Fenway and finding ways to build new companies with terminal value appreciation around that intellectual property. So for the rights holder, they don't necessarily need to sell a stake in the mothership. They can go create a new form of IP monetization around the mothership. That's good business.
1: Straight ahead. Former Commanders president turned Wall Street investor Jason Wright says there's a tremendous sports investment opportunity away from the pros. He'll explain when On the Record...

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1: Welcome back to CNBC Sport On The Record. Former Commanders president Jason Wright is on the hunt for sport's next big breakout. And as head of investments at Ariel Project Level, Wright is locking in on two undervalued markets. CNBC's Brian Sullivan spoke with Wright about why he sees youth sports as the small cap of the sports investment world, and how he's deepening financial support for female athletes.
2: Why now? Why is this the moment for women's sports?
3: The performance, as you're really well aware of, the performance of girls and women on the pitch, court, field, on the river, has been strong for decades. And we've all been inspired by different female athletes over the last few decades. But the economics never matched up to the quality of the product on the court. Now, because families like you, for the last two decades, have been spending their weekends, their weeks, and their money
2: and our money
3: on girls and women's sports,
2: yes,
3: there is now a natural fandom that can support women's sports at the professional scale financially. And now the sponsorship dollars are following, attendance numbers are following, and the star athletes are getting the shine across the commercial ecosystem the way we've always wanted to. And now we, as value investors, which is Ariel's legacy, can confidently invest as we see these valuations grow and the businesses become solid businesses.
2: How does one invest in youth sports other than me writing a check?
3: Well, there are a bunch of companies that are doing youth sports that are the travel leagues that you're in, and they're acquiring the mom and pop shops and pulling them together. A great example is our second warehouse investment. We bought the Denver NWSL expansion team alongside Rob Cohen in Denver. We also bought into League One Volleyball, which is an upstart volleyball league that will be at the scale of the WNBA NWSO over years. We believe that. That's why we invested in them.
2: Yeah, in volleyball.
3: It's one of the highest participation girls sports. Women athletes on the highest stage in volleyball are the best in the world. They have the most attention, and they're going to do very well. But we are most excited to invest in them because the league is built on a 20,000-girl youth sports business.
2: Yes.
3: That already has high margin, that is creating great cash, and they have a great view on inorganic growth by buying mom-and-pop shop, pulling them together, professionalizing them, and getting better margin.
2: At the high school, because I was just at a flag football with my son. It was this huge volleyball tournament, and all the girls and teens were wearing, like, different uniforms. The parents were there. It was 100. I thought, what is this?
3: Yes.
2: Yeah. That must be that.
3: This is it. It may have been League One Volleyball. It may have been a similar one.
2: No, I mean,
3: but this is great business, and we're excited to see that grow, not only because it's a great business in its own right, and it's going to do great for our LPs, but also because it's creating the fans of the future. It's you and other families that are going to be supporting these franchises.
2: How do we then make sure that costs don't go up to a point where some people are priced out?
3: Affordability.
2: They say, I'm sorry, honey, you can't play. We can't afford it.
3: Yeah.
2: We don't want that.
3: Affordability is important. You need tiering across these, and this is why scale is important. And we like investing in folks that are rolling these up, because once you get scale, you have a healthier balance sheet where you can make sure that youth sports remains inclusive. Because we do care as a fund, not just about making money on this, but also about what it does for leadership development, student formation, and leaders in the world that are formed in youth sports. 70% of female C-suite members played high school or college sports. And so, yes, this is going

0: make great money for us in RLPs, but it is an important development of the leadership pipeline of women in the world.
1: And does that seed money when they're 10 and 12, does that filter up?
0: It does. This is the pipeline, and the pipeline is going further and further back. As you know, the intensity of recruitment and all that is going further and further back the funnel. And so the more we can be professionalized, developing these young women in an important way at young ages, they're better ready for that gauntlet coming through as well.
1: It's so interesting to talk to Ariel, again, known for picking undervalued stocks, and we're talking about women's sport.
0: Yeah.
1: So, again, connect those dots. Yeah. For a lot of people, they say, well, is this the same Ariel?
0: It's a classic.
1: John Rogers?
0: Yes, exactly. It is. And first of all, Melody is amazing to work for, and she's the real brain power behind this fund. But this is a classic Ariel investment. Ariel has historically looked at undervalued, misunderstood asset classes within the broader market. They've often been small cap investments, and that's exactly what this is. This is the small cap of sports, undervalued, without the attention paid to it. We are going to give it the focus attention to come in at scale.
1: So really interesting view that Ariel, getting so into women's sports and teen and kids sports, keep us informed of your journey. I think it's really fascinating.
0: Well, thank you so much for having me.
1: Of course, Jason Wright of Ariel Investments. Appreciate it. Thank you very much.
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1: This is CNBC Sport On the Record, your front row seat to the biggest names in sports and business. Today, the insiders who shape how we experience sports. ESPN's Adam Schefter reveals how he became the NFL's go-to news source.
2: It's been a journey that I never would have imagined. What I'm doing today far exceeds anything I could have and would have dreamed.
1: Plus, Adrian Wojnarowski explains why he walked away from broadcast millions to become the general manager of his alma mater's basketball team, St. Bonaventure.
3: I don't feel like I'm working less hard or putting in less hours, but I would say it's been more gratifying to be a part of what I'm doing now.
1: But first, the man who's revolutionized NFL Sundays, NFL Red Zone host Scott Hansen, reveals the secrets behind his seven-hour marathon broadcasts and how one of TV's most groundbreaking programs is just getting started. Let's talk about the evolution of Red Zone, because what's interesting to me is that I feel like the culture has actually tilted toward Red Zone. Like, you pre-existed something that in the past few years, you've seen this evolution of short form viewing and short attention spans and the rise of the online betting, and like all of this plays in to Red Zone. But of course, Red Zone was around before a lot of these trends began. So I'm curious, from your standpoint as the host of this show, how is the show different today than it was when you started? And how are you thinking about iterating it forward?
4: Yeah, it's a great question and a great observation, too. I would go back to give the overarching big view of fans of football have always wanted to get the 10,000-foot view of the NFL and not just their team. And NFL Red Zone, since 2009 and all the way up to today, is immediate, instant, seeing what is happening in 6, 7, 8, 9 other stadiums in the NFL besides the local game that you're getting on your local affiliate.
1: Take us behind the curtain a little bit. Like, obviously, it's not just you. How does it all come together?
4: What we're tasked with doing is, unlike anything else in sports television and unlike anything else on live television, most likely, there are no 7-hour shows on television besides NFL Red Zone. So that's a task within itself. Our crew, which is roughly 30 people, give or take, is the best. So I'm in a studio with a wall of monitors. Okay, and the studio crew is relatively small. Stage manager, the camera operator, myself, and two other individuals, my right-hand men, shout out Tim Galanians and Brian Larrivee, they sit right next to me with laptop computers to be able to identify any obscure player, give me a stat. Was that a 32-yard run or a 31-yard run? You know, the stats and facts that I need in real time if I don't necessarily notice them or calculate them in my head, they give it to me. So that's a small crew in the studio. In the control room, there are roughly 15 to 20 people. And then in what we call our tape operations are additional people, so that we have every game being watched by eyeballs simultaneously. So we are boom, boom, boom like that for 7 straight hours. They do a fantastic job. It's a collaborative process. I will suggest stuff to the producer, to the director, to say, hey, I want to see this again, or I think we need to go here because this team has so many timeouts remaining and that game's going to go a little bit slower. This team has no timeouts remaining. They're going to go hurry up, no huddle. We should stay on this game, maybe double box it, bring a second game in, because this team is not going to stop here in this 1-minute drill that they're in. But we can also sneak in the Packers game on the side here to show you what's going on in there. If it sounds frenetic, it is, but it's a beautiful thing, and everyone on our staff loves doing it. So
1: you mentioned it's a 7-hour show. When are you eating and going to the bathroom? Like, how is that baked in?
4: Well, I'm surprised it took this long into the interview to get that question.
1: I should have led with that. Yeah,
4: the number one question in my life, pardon the double entendre there, is when do I go to the bathroom? The answer is I don't. I dehydrate myself at the beginning of each show, and I eat the chefs at NFL Network in Inglewood, California. They make me the same exact breakfast they've been making me for 10 years, which is dense proteins and salty salty, dense proteins so I can retain water. I cut off all liquids about 3 hours prior to the show. When you fans are watching the countdown clock leading up to Red Zone, Uncle Scott's in the bathroom using the facilities for the final time.
1: I heard you in another interview say that it has been a while now since you have actually rooted for a team, that in any given game, you don't care which team wins and which team loses. And when I heard you say that, I thought it was a little sad, to be honest. And I kind of worried, like, is there a piece of you that this profession has kind of ruined the spirit of the game in that way for you? Because I think most fans would tell you that what they love about the NFL is rooting for a specific team.
4: I wouldn't go so far as to say ruined it. It definitely has changed the way that I watch football. But I love the game, and I love the competition. The NFL has engineered its sport to such a degree that legitimately, if the Tennessee Titans beat the Philadelphia Eagles, it'd be a shock. But is it otherworldly? This couldn't have happened? No. The NFL is that competitive. And so I watch the games. I can root for outcomes. I love scoring. I love excellent high-level football. I love a last-second touchdown to win the game, or a walk-off field goal, or a fourth-down defensive stop to clinch a game. And I can root for that, and I love it. I don't care what uniform is actually performing it at that time, but I can root for football that way. And I love serving the football audience. I love it, and I hope that comes across on television. And so I'll sacrifice my own personal allegiances and fandom to be able to serve the audience and yet still enjoy the game at the same time.
0: Coming up, Adrian Wojnarowski, Woj, on his stunning departure from ESPN and taking on the Goliaths of college basketball at St. Fun-

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1: Welcome back to CNBC Sport On The Record. In one of the most surprising moves in sports media history, Adrian Wojnarowski walked away from his role as ESPN's premier NBA insider. The man simply known as Woj, whose breaking news tweets gripped fans and moved betting markets, traded the spotlight for the sidelines. He's now the general manager of St. Bonaventure's men's basketball team, competing against powerhouse schools with deeper pockets. We spoke with Woj about why he left the pinnacle of sports journalism and the unique challenges of college basketball's NIL era. Starting with the sports media of your old life, it strikes me that the world of sports media has changed in many ways that center around your old job. In other words, when you started out in the business, you were filing stories more traditionally, and then social media took over. And no one kind of encapsulates that change, I think, more than you, where very much you kind of became famous for breaking news over social media platforms. And I think your salary skyrocketed because of the amount of followers that you accumulated. But also, I would think that the job fundamentally changed into an endless grind. And I'm curious if that shift, in essence, perhaps pushed you out of sports journalism before it may have if social media never existed.
2: Yeah, I think it became a thing where people focused on the social media part of it, but the job was still much larger than social media. At ESPN, you know, news might appear on Twitter, but you've also filed it. It's appearing on the ESPN alerts at that time. You know, you're writing stories that bring more depth to it. But I think sometimes the focus was on social media. There was a younger audience that lived on Twitter and then Instagram. And so while I think some people thought that was an overwhelming majority of my job, it really wasn't. It was one step as part of kind of a bigger process when you would break news. And for me, for the end of my career, I just felt I had done everything that I wanted to do. I never planned to do that forever. And as much as I did leave ESPN, I found myself pulled to something else. That was to go back to my alma mater, to St. Bonaventure, and help them, you know, through this really complicated time of the transfer portal, of NIL, and to help them team build.
1: Well, I'm going to learn something here because your job as general manager of St. Bonaventure, when I think of general manager from a professional standpoint, that's the guy that is selecting the players that then the coach utilizes. I'm assuming it's not quite the same in college basketball. Right. So you're not actually handpicking all of the players and making the decisions, this player, this player, this player.
2: No, it's a cooperative effort. And our head coach, Mark Schmidt, and our coaching staff, you know, they're going to make the ultimate decision on who's on our roster. What I'm trying to do is bring them two things. Bring them a lot of options, players that we can get involved with. Hey, watch film on these three or four guys. Do you like any of these guys? We've got good intel. I think this guy might fit. And they might say, yeah, we really like these three. This fourth may not fit. Let's recruit these three. But then also financially, it's got to fit essentially into a salary cap. And then, you know, our head coach is going to lean on me. Can we afford it? We have to build out a roster. So you may love a player, but that may, you know, paying what it might cost to bring in that player might impact your ability to do some other things on the roster. And so you're making a lot of decisions built around a payroll, and it's very much of a professional model now. College basketball, college football has been professionalized.
1: Is part of your job in recruitment to try to guess which players will not take advantage of the transfer portal? And
2: we have to understand the landscape that for us, we may be the trampoline to a larger school. And listen, there was a time where you looked at your group, you're building four-year teams. I would argue right now you're trying to build a two-year team at any given point. Yeah. We've got to find players in other parts, in other realms that allow us to get value on every deal we do and allow for the great coaching staff we have to develop players, which we've got an outstanding tradition of doing.
1: You're also on the Players Health NIL Advisory Committee. What is that exactly, and why did you accept that?
2: Players Health gives us a chance to compete, you know, certainly financially when we're putting our roster together and maximize our money. Two things. They allow us to ensure our contracts of players, and so that if a player gets injured, that we can get financial relief on that player's money.
1: So this
2: money.
1: Is sort of like an insurance organization?
2: It's an insurance. And yeah, it's exactly. It's insurance. And, you know, you think if you're an NBA team, you know, you have these tremendous investments in players. Those contracts are insured if players get injured. We have to be able to do the same. So donors get a peace of mind that if I've given money to help, you know, a particular player or help a roster, it doesn't just go down the drain because that player may get injured. We get relief on that for a premium. And then being able to put bonuses in contracts, incentives, you know, you're able to incentivize, you know, team success, NCAA tournament, you know, all conference, you know, different things that we can put into individual awards in the postseason, all conference or defensive player of the year. And so we may not be able to guarantee as much money as a higher profile school with more resources, but we can put bonuses in those deals where if they reach both team goals or individual goals, now that deal comes closer to somebody we're competing with. And I know that there probably, I know there were several instances this year with having those bonuses beyond the guaranteed money in a deal allowed us to get a player we probably wouldn't have otherwise gotten. So Players Health just allows us to be really creative in our team building and in retention, and then also protecting us against injury. I'm not sure how we'd be able to do our job at St. Bonaventure without the help Players Health gives us you know, to manage our roster.
1: Do you find yourself more relaxed doing this job than the job of having to break news at all times every day?
2: It's a different kind of pressure, a different investment. The difference with this one, for the most part, if I'm at dinner with my wife or with my family or with somebody, I can turn my phone over.
1: Yeah.
2: I can turn the ringer off. There's almost no call that I can't deal with 2 hours from now. I don't feel like I'm working less hard or putting in less hours, but I would say it's been more gratifying to be a part of what I'm doing now and, you know, all the things that I hoped it would be when I made the decision to leave and retire from ESPN, retire from media. You know, I'm feeling those, you know, I'm feeling that now in this new role.
3: Coming up, the NFL's most trusted news source, Adam Schefter, reveals the secret to staying one step ahead of his competition when On the Record continues.

0: giving you everything.
1: Welcome back to CNBC Sport on the Record. If you follow the NFL, or just sports in general, you know Adam Schefter. As ESPN's senior NFL insider, Schefter has become synonymous with breaking news in America's most popular sport. Schefter has made a lucrative living from being the first to know and the first to report. We sat down with him to discuss the evolution of his career and the surprising method he uses to stay on top. The job you have, for those that are not familiar, at least the core of it, is sort of a unique connector job between fans and players and agents and league executives and owners. I'm curious if this was the job that you thought you'd have when you graduated from Medill graduate school, journalism school. Full disclosure, I also am a graduate of Medill, though you beat me by, I don't know, 15, 17 years or so. You know, was this the job you had in mind then?
2: No, this is far beyond anything I would have imagined, Alex. I went to graduate school and really was just trying to claw my way into the business, trying to become a newspaper reporter. I would have been very happy if I had been a baseball beat writer for the rest of my life. Maybe I could have aspired to reach such great heights as becoming a sports newspaper columnist, but it was geared in those days when I went to Medill ahead of you as basically working in newspapers. That was what I set out to do. And I worked 16 years out in Colorado, first for the Rocky Mountain News, then the Denver Post, and loved doing it. And again, if I had been covering the Denver Broncos for the remainder of my career, that would have been perfectly satisfactory to me. But lo and behold, NFL Network came along, spent 5 years there. ESPN came along. I've been at ESPN for almost 16 years. It feels like it's 60 years in good and bad ways. And so it's been a journey that I never would have imagined. And back when I went to Medill, I was just happy to try to make it through school, get my master's degree. I was not thinking anything like today. What I'm doing today far out exceeds anything I could have and would have dreamed.
1: So one of the unique things about your job, I think, is that you are so connected to fans and league executives that I can see the job to some degree perhaps being almost like handcuffs, golden handcuffs in a way, that you have built up so much equity over time, establishing this position where you are the go-to source of news for so many people, that it may be a situation, and I'm curious to hear your thoughts on this, where as a journalist, you potentially feel locked in, right? Like, I've built all this equity over so much, I can't walk away from it now, even if I wanted to do something else. Where is your head at in terms of your own career about maybe wanting to expand your role, but feeling like I'm boxed in here?
2: Exactly what you're saying. So you kind of read my mind. That's a very thoughtful question, Alex. And I would say that that captures to a certain extent exactly the way that I feel. Like, I love my job. I'm blessed and privileged. Again, it's beyond anything I would have imagined. But what do I do in the future? Like, what do you want to do? What can you do? Do you want to walk away from something you've spent 35 years building? Is that worth it to you? What are the so these are all mental machinations, I guess, that I'm going through. When you said the question like that, I could say that those questions you asked are some of the questions I ask myself all the time. So I don't have the answers. We're constantly going through them. Again, I guess I'll just keep doing this as long as I possibly can. But you do wonder what else is out there for a job that does have you in handcuffs, that does take over your life, that you are beholden to at all times. It's just the way the job works.
1: In my relatively short career, what I found was that in the beginning, it's a major grind. And as you get better at it, slowly some of the news starts trickling toward you, and it's not as much of a grind anymore. And I'm curious, in your arc now as a reporter, how much of it is still a grind from you versus the information now coming to you without the same degree of hustle as maybe you had to do earlier in your career?
2: Well, I think there is information that does come to you that you don't have to hustle for. I would admit that. But the job in and of itself is a grind. There's no other way to do it. Like, you can't do a job and not grind at it. I don't care how long you've been doing it. There's just too much going on. There's too many calls to make, too much work to do. Boy, you've asked some really deep philosophical questions here, Alex.
1: You know, in some way, Adam, we kind of do the same thing. Or, you know, and that's why the questions are the same questions that I ask myself. It's just you're at sort of at a heightened form of it.
2: Well, yeah, I mean, like I say, you've asked things that I have wondered about and will continue to wonder about. I think that, you know, you were talking about being an M&A reporter, and I'm an NFL reporter, and I would think that in many ways any reporter has to grind, just like anybody in any line of work. You have to grind to get that information. And I don't care if it's a political reporter or a legal reporter or an entertainment reporter. These jobs all have to be pretty similar.
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0: He's a fashion designer famous for his gender-fluid clothing that's put him at the forefront of popular culture. Harris Reid sits down for the CNBC Conversation. Hello and welcome to the show. I'm Tanya Breyer and I've come to Advertising Week Europe to catch up with one of the speakers at the event. Harris Reid took to the stage to discuss the influence of Gen Z and how brands can successfully engage with it. In 2022, Harris was appointed the world's first CEO working with Edelman's Gen Z Lab.
1: I think he had a lot of very nervous people behind a desk that were almost terrified of me. And they were like, sir, ma'am, and you were like, it's cool. This is a non-judgment space. Like, but let's talk about, you know, how you're going to go about products and, you know, that font and pushing something as a male product in Heather Gray with very harsh font isn't going to be the future. You're going to miss out because everything is moving much more to a fluid space and to a space of, you know, guys, girls, they, them, everyone being able to merge kind of more beautifully together. And even if you're, you know, a $1 billion company and parts of the world are a bit more apprehensive to these kind of ideals, it's still coming in the massive mainstream and it will eventually be, you know, this next generation that is the most of the population.
0: And for a great number of that generation, Harris Reid is an inspiration. He's a champion of gender fluidity and has brought this firmly into mainstream fashion, designing for the likes of Harry Styles, Adele, and Florence Pugh. At just 26 years old, Harris was appointed the creative director of Nina Ricci, the French fashion house that was founded in 1932. He also has an eponymous label that he established straight after graduating from Central St. Martin's Art School in London. Harris, it's lovely to see you here at Advertising Week Europe. You've just come off stage with Jackie Cooper from Edelman. Talking about your new role there, tell me about it.
1: It's quite an exciting role. I've been appointed the CEO at Edelman, which is kind of crazy because it's like a Gen Z CEO. But it's really been kind of a dream come true role. It kind of came about with me being, you know, Gen Z, going around London, being on my phone, looking around and being like watching so many companies getting it wrong with advertisements, with how they're trying to communicate a message. And so when she kind of came to me, it was kind of literally a day that I was on the tube and I looked at something and I was like, what is that? Who is that appealing to? And she's like, I have this idea. I have this role in mind. And I jumped on. And then it's been kind of a deep dive into meeting with, you know, all the clients, all the like CMOs, and really kind of coming up with strategies and ways for them to understand Gen Z, understand the importance for me. You know, it's my forefront is standing for something. So it's been a really whirlwind almost a year now.
0: How do you think brands should engage with Gen Z and authentically, as you say?
1: I think for me, it's really about the word that you just said and what I will probably keep repeating, which is just authenticity. I think a lot of the brands, and I'm finding, are so terrified of getting it wrong. So, which I understand because there's been a lot of cancel culture, you know, there's a lot of things around, you know, even Pride now, you know, before everything was plastered in like rainbow flags and everyone was kind of like this tokenistic endorser of a product, where now it's kind of quieted down because people are so scared. So I always tell people, don't be scared, but actually put your money where your mouth is and also bring on individuals that speak to what you're trying to say. So it's a lot a mix between authenticity, transparency, and really standing for something. And that's, I think, where people get scared.
0: Your work stands for diversity, inclusivity, Harris, on all levels. How important is it for businesses to have these voices?
1: I think it's so detrimental. I think we're in a space right now where almost all of the information that we're consuming, especially within my friends, peers, colleagues, you know, contacts, clients, you know, it's all on our phone. And I think it's really important for people to actually have a voice. And this kind of glossy old way of advertising or glossy way of just putting up a slogan and just trying to sell something doesn't work. And it really is about showing who works for you. You know, what is the demographic? Like what, who, like racially, like who is in your company, you know, sexuality wise, like who are you actually like, you know, encouraging and, you know, giving, you know, proper resources. And so I think a lot of that is just about people really showing the full kind of like, I don't know, whacking the whole thing wide open. And so I think for that, it's so important. And then being able to then communicate that strategically and cleverly through social media and through marketing that is actually genuine.
0: How important is social media, do you feel, within this?
1: Social media is so important. And I kind of hate love that because it's a thing that, you know, I try, you know, because of mental, you know, because mental health is super important to not too much be on it. But at the same time, it really is how we all see things. We see it in a millisecond scrolling on our feed. We see it quickly on a story. We see it quickly on a reel. We see it checking Pinterest, Twitter, you know, Facebook. It's such an quick way of communicating something. And it's also a way of really being able to keep on the pulse. And I think I talk a lot with a lot of the clients at Edelman is the fact that you can't just have a big agency running your social media. You need a Gen Zer to actually be on that. Because if not, a huge topic comes out in the world that people miss. And then you do a post that you could get completely scrutinized for because you're completely being kind of not reading the room. So it's this kind of mix between it's incredible, but it has to be used with the right guidance and with people being actually, I'm going to say the word way too many times, but genuine.
2: Social media, it has a negative effect on mental health. And does that worry you?
1: I think it's a double-edged sword. You know, social media is the thing that I built my whole career with, really, to a degree. Most of that being in lockdown. So the only way to communicate was showing stories of me building a collection. The only way me showing the collection was me posting about it. But it also has that double-edged sword of being that consumed within it as well is really not good for mental health. And I literally have my fiance grabbing my phone out of my hand at night and being like, it's enough. You know, and like after a big fashion show, the first thing I want to go do is, you know, write the post it to the world, allow them to see that. But then if you sit too deeply in it, you start seeing some comments, even if it's positive, you start really craving it. So it is, it's a double-edged sword, and it's a tool that I don't know if anyone's ever going to be able to master. And all you can really do is try to go in it with authenticity and with purpose. But it is also to be kind of, you know, to be wary of and to really make sure that you step back and not get too consumed, because then, you know, I really recommend therapy. I have a great therapist who will be like, you need to take a week off. And I do that sometimes. I do a week away from my social media. And it really kind of helps remind myself that actually, okay, you're living in a present world. That's a great tool. That's a great communicator. But at the same time, really give yourself the space to look after yourself.
2: Still ahead, early struggles and breakthrough moments.
1: I was kind of like this weird outcast where I remember a teacher coming up to me and being like, I don't get what you're trying to do. And it was literally the same week that Perry Lambert came to me and started pulling pieces for editorials and for all these different shoots, and then started the relationship of working with him and Harry Styles for his tour.

0: 6327 before the offer ends.
1: Harris Reid's bold fashion creations have been worn by some of the most famous people on the planet. And he himself is now no stranger to the red carpet, like the time he dressed and accompanied supermodel Iman to the Met Gala, wearing a matching headdress. Harris's best-known collaboration, though, is with Harry Styles. The UK pop star was one of his early champions, providing a very high-profile boost while Harris was still in college.
2: I want to talk to you more about your own upbringing. You moved around a lot in your childhood. Your father was a documentary filmmaker, your mother a model, and also creative. Where did your love of fashion come from, start from, your own creativity?
3: I love this. I also love when people ask me this question because it also brings the joy back to what I do. And I do feel the joy, but it's nice to be reminded of it. I think for me, I remember telling my mom when I was like 9 years old, I wanted to be a dresser upper. And obviously it's not a real job, but it was before I knew what a creative director was, an art director was, you know, all these different jobs didn't exist now in this industry or always existed. And it was this idea that I remember just playing in like a chest, I mean, I shouldn't say a chest, it's probably a cardboard box in the attic. And it was filled with my mom's Halloween costumes and then my mom's closet. And I would just love to get dressed up in her fishnets. And I would put on like, you know, I don't know, like the witch costume from the Halloween before. And I would just really play. And I loved the power of dressing up. And I think whether I fully was aware of it, which I knew I was a little bit back then, I remember like going on the playground in like a bright pink, like Izod shirt or something. And everyone would stare. And I know I can't curse, but they would say, you know, insulting words, or they'd say things to me. And I remember I would be like, this is horrific. But there's also part of me that kind of loved it. Like the psychology between the way that you put one color on your body or you put one item of clothing and everyone immediately shifts. So if I put a dress and walk down the street with hairy legs, everyone's going to freak out or scream something out the windows, which has happened quite a bit in London. But it was a massive thing where I think I just love this idea of dressing up. And the older I got and being 9 years old and this happened, I realized that, oh, you have creative directors, you have fashion designers, you have fashion stylists, you know, you have all these different positions. And then that kind of started my love affair of, you know, sketching and draping. And I have to say, I will always be, even being a creative director of Nina Ricci and owner and creative director of my own brand, I still would consider myself a dresser-upper because that's what I love doing, and that power and that the way that it provokes people.
2: Were you conscious, Harris, about gender fluidity in those early days, do you think?
3: I think for me in the early days, I was much more aware of why is there this gender binary and why are there these boxes, and maybe less on like, oh, we should just be fluid. It was much, or what is fluidity? I think it was much more hyper aware of this male-female. I remember, you know, even just thinking back to, you know, going shopping with my mom in the Nordstrom at the mall or something and like going to the pre-teen girls floor and it's all pink and it's blasting Alanis Morissette and there's chandeliers everywhere and it's super hyper-feminine, whatever that's meant to mean. Then you go to the boys floor, one gun, and it's skateboards. It's Heather Gray, which, why does everyone use Heather Gray on things for men? Stop doing it. Stop. But like, it was a thing where I just noticed this gendered society that we were living in, and it really upset me. And I remember having a lot of severe anxiety as a child because I didn't get why I couldn't wear a skirt to school. My mom was like, you can, but honey, we live in Arizona at the time. It's really, you know, and she was just looking out for me, and she always let me be myself. But that was much more of what I think I became aware of as a young kid. And then going, I think, moving into London about 9.5 years ago is, I think, really when this kind of fluidity and this kind of expression and kind of curiosity kind of evolved. Because then I was in a space where I was like, oh, wow, like anything can really be. And that was a really eye-opening experience for myself.
2: And before you moved to London, Harris, you were working within the fashion industry for fashion PR legend Kelly Cutrone. And then, of course, for Jeremy Scott. What did that teach you, those experiences?
3: Kelly Cutrone. I mean, honestly, and people need to remember that Kelly Cutrone, when I was working for her, was like peak Kelly Cutrone. It was like the hills, the city, Kel on Earth. Like, she was the fashion queen of America. And I remember I went up to her at a book signing when I was 15 years old. And I had her book in my hand. And I was like, can I please come work for you? And I think I maybe even lied about my age, and she was like, all right, come to, like, Fashion Week was like the 2 weeks later, and I went to New York, I stayed in her house, and I worked, and it taught me so much. And I remember, you know, I would literally be on the front of house of a show, and I was 15, 16, and, you know, I'd be telling editor-in-chiefs, oh, that's not your seat, you can't sit there, and they'd be like, who do you think you are? Like, and I'd be like, I don't know, it gave me this thing where I kind of got to click into a bit of, like, the character that I became, of, like, you know, the only place you're going to find confidence is from within yourself. You know, the whole world is kind of sometimes out to get you. People want to tear you down. People want to tell you not to wear that, to not look like that, to not be that. So I think a lot of my early years with Kelly Cutrone, and, you know, while I was there, I was, you know, interning a bit at Jeremy Scott and Mara Hoffman and Nicolas Kay, and kind of bouncing around all these fabulous New York brands. Not only did I learn a lot from the business side, I also learned a lot from kind of building a bit of a character and a bit of an armor. which is like very crucial, I think, for kind of where I'm at now.
2: Well, of course, you famously enrolled at Central St. Martin's, and that's where the superstar stylist Harry Lambert noticed you and your all-white design on Instagram, and then he took that to Solange. Tell me about that time, and did you feel, okay, this is going to be my big breakthrough?
3: So that's a great, I love this question as well, because it was also so crazy when Harry Lambert approached me, because it was at a point where I was 1 year in a Center St. Martin's. My teachers didn't really know what to do with me because I was doing menswear, but it was too feminine to be menswear. And then I was doing womenswear, but then it was too masculine. And so I was kind of like this weird outcast where I remember a teacher coming up to me and being like, you know what, you're probably only ever going to amount to being someone's like design assistant, because I don't get what you're trying to do. And I remember them being in a critique being like, Harris, we don't get who your customer is. And I remember it was kind of the first time I had a bit of backbone in this moment, and I was just like, well, my customer shouldn't exist yet because my customer is the future. And I remember it was this click moment, and it was literally the same week that Harry Lambert came to me and started pulling pieces for editorials and for all these different shoots, and then started the relationship of working with him and Harry Styles for his tour. And so I think it didn't feel like it was going to be my big break, if you will. It felt much more like, wow, someone's putting validity to what I'm standing for, which is, you know, fluid fashion, and having that someone that I respected, like Harry Lambert, come on and be like, this is valid, this is beautiful, let's take it to a client. And I remember more just running to that client meeting, you know, getting all my sketches together, crayons falling out of my bag, and like a giant fake fur red coat and a bunch of makeup and like platform boots, and then being like, oh wait, my first client's Harry Styles. Like, that is actually quite surreal. Like, who actually has that as a first client? So I think it was less of the big break, more like, wow, someone's actually taking a chance on my designs. And then I could not have expected kind of the world that kind of exploded after that, of people taking notice, the clients that came, the opportunities. And sitting here at 26 years old with all the things that I've done, I really owe so much to Harry Lambert, Harry Styles, to all those initial clients that really took a chance. And that moment happened, and all my teachers kind of immediately shifted their perspective, being like, oh great, you know. And then everyone's like, yeah, we're all doing fluid fashion. Like, and I didn't invent fluid fashion, but people started saying it and using that word, and I was like, here you go. It's been what I've been trying to say, what you've been trying to push me into boxes.
2: What was it like working with Harry Styles?
3: He's lovely. He's, I think, someone like Harry Styles is the best client I could have ever had, because he's collaborative, he's caring, he treats everyone with kindness, and really was just a fantastic guy to work with. And also having Harry Lambert's guidance with all of that, it was kind of a melting pot of creativity. And it's also spoiled me going to future clients, because when I meet anyone that's like, sorry, you can't speak to me, you need to speak to my publicist, manager, agent, assistant, I'm like, this isn't, it's a lot of times when I walk away, and I have even like my fiance and my mom will be like, why did you walk away? I won't say names, from so-and-so, you know, you loved them as a child. And I was like, because they didn't actually want to collaborate, or they didn't actually really care about the messaging. They just wanted something shiny, this on my Instagram, and their whole team is trying to curate something. So that experience has spoiled me in a good way, that anyone I'm working with now, I kind of demand the same level of, it's not even about respect, but just about communication and collaboration, because that's what it is that I'm doing. I'm running my business and doing now Nina Ricci because I want the clothes to make people feel beautiful, make them dream, make them question, you know, bring up a lot of conversation. So yeah, a dream.
2: You also have the collaboration, of course, with Gucci, and you met with Alessandro Michele. Was that a dream come true as well?
3: Alessandro Michele is probably one of the most incredible men. I think there's only two individuals in my life that I've met that took my breath away, and it was Tom Ford and Alessandro Michele. And I remember I went to Rome. I worked actually with apprenticing at Gucci and with him for about 9 months, and that just opened my eyes. I think it really showed just the level of like storytelling that you can put into a button. And I remember sitting in meetings, and we would be doing hoodies to the Met Gala that year with the biggest celebrities in the world for the biggest fashion event. But at the same time, also be doing a hoodie meeting and a sneaker meeting, and just seeing the way that the designers were able to really put so much thought into it. It really blew my mind like wide open. And I think for me, he was just so kind, and he kind of gave me also my first break in a way by putting me in that initial fragrance campaign with Harry Styles for the brand's first ever gender fluid fragrance or gender neutral fragrance. So, you know, he was such an amazing supporter, and you only ever kind of get places by people taking those chances on you. So he's someone that I will always love dearly and that I really owe so much to.
2: Still ahead, fitting in at Nina Ricci.
3: My first day of work, I'm literally jittering. And I walk up, I'm like, bonjour. And he's like, hi, is your husband coming? And I was like, no, I'm Mr. Reed. And it kind of clicked that I was like, whoa, I have a lot of work to do.

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1: In 2022, Harris was appointed creative director of Nina Ricci. The French fashion and fragrance brand is famous for ultra-feminine romantic styles. In the statement announcing his appointment, Nina Ricci wrote, "Harris will bring up new perspectives on the archives and lifelong craftsmanship of the house."
0: Was it daunting walking into that role of such an iconic legacy brand?
2: It was extremely daunting. I think a story that I think gives a lot of context to this is I remember getting off the Eurostar for the first time in Paris, and the driver is waiting with a sign that said, "Mr. Reed," and I'm like, my first day of work, I'm literally jittering. And I walk up, I'm like, "Bonjour." And he's like, "Hi, is your husband coming?"

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1: Man, like, and it was a conversation that people were having, and I was, you know, I'm very secure in myself and kind of demanded the space, but, you know, being 26, the youngest creative director in history to be at that brand, like, it's a lot of pressure. And also being someone that really stands for something, you know, the first show, you know, I was like, we're going to have boys, we're having transgender models, we're going to be having, you know, curve models, which especially in Paris is not something that you see that often. And not as anything tokenistic, but just as who I am and what I stand for with my own brand, my own ethos, my own being. And it was, you know, I'm not going to say battles, but a lot of me having to be a boss very quickly and being 26 and being hired as a creative, and my creativity comes from being sensitive and really kind of almost going to this level of vulnerability that's quite traumatic within my designs from my childhood and, you know, being a queer person in today's society, but then also putting on a power suit and sitting in a meeting with a bunch of, you know, 60-year-old Frenchmen, you know, whether my company or the press, and having to justify, you know, decisions. So it's been a whirlwind, you know, experience thus far, and it's amazing, but it's, you know, it's intense.
2: You talked about your debut show for them, which just happened. How did you feel?
1: Oh, I felt amazing. I felt like, I don't want to cry, but it was like, I was watching it backstage on the monitor and my mom was sitting front row crying. And I remember being like, wow, if you could have told me this at 9 years old, that I would be having a Paris debut with like a super diverse, like, group of individuals walking out in things that I could have only dreamt of when I was young. It made me really happy. And it's probably weird that I'm crying, but it did feel like so much of those literally twirling in curtains in my bedroom by myself dreaming. And I had an Eiffel Tower I painted on my wall when I was a kid. And I remember just being like, I'll be in Paris one day. I'll be there. So to be 26 and already there, it feels like, felt really special. Don't know why I'm crying.
2: And of course, you have your own brand as well as Nina Ricci. How does that work, Harris? And how do you approach the different brands?
1: For me, everyone was super nervous when I took on Nina Ricci, having now two brands. So like, how are you going to do this? How is this going to look? And for me, it felt very seamless. Harris Reed is really about fluidity at the forefront, and it's all demi couture, it's all made to measure, and almost all of it, 90% at least, 80 to 90%, sorry, is sustainable fabrics. So for me, it's really about making this kind of old school London approach, a bit Savile Row, about tailoring, but really kind of creating kind of like living art, where Nina Ricci for me is much more my massive kind of commercial endeavor. So we still have obviously red carpet, you know, dressing, and we do all of this, but you know, I have to make a blouse and a pair of jeans that are going to sell globally. So for me, I've really been able to look at the two of that. And Nina, being a 91-year-old company, has such a rich history. So for me, it's beautiful to be able to play into that and like to be able to reimagine Nina now. So it helps me very much keep the brand separate, where Harris is a bit more gothic, it's a bit more romantic, it's very me. And then Nina is still me, but finding a bit of this kind of like flouncy fluidity within this kind of poetry of Paris. And so I think, I'm hoping that it stays a nice kind of like separation, but see, never easy.
2: What about your fashion shows here in London? You've used Sam Smith, Adam Lambert. What goes into that?
1: I love a performance. I think, again, it always goes back to that queer kid who dreams. And I think I've never liked a super traditional up and down catwalk. With Nina, I'm exploring it more because I now have to think about buyers. I now need to think about the photo angles. I need to think about people being able to purchase clothing. But with Harris Suite, it is a dreamscape. You know, I fill it with obviously press, VIPs, celebrities, but I like it to tell a story. So whether it's literally Sam Smith performing up on stage, you know, Desiree, I'm kissing you, from my favorite, you know, Baz Luhrmann movie, you know, that I was watching religiously during lockdown, or it's, you know, Florence Pugh at my last show reciting the words that for me represented fluidity and dressing for oneself in the most authentic, fabulous way. Those key points for me are not about getting the likes or getting people to care, but to really kind of show people that fashion can be informative and it can bring this kind of level of emotion. I think a lot of people forget. I think fast fashion took us all by storm in a way that kind of blinded us from the art side of fashion. The fact that actually fashion can be beautiful and can be good. It doesn't all have to be $10 dresses that are not, you know, that are made under bad working. Really kind of makes it almost a theater show. It makes it kind of a moment in time of something you almost had that ticket for that you loved on Broadway or the West End.
2: You also have a book coming out, Harris. Fluid, a Fashion Revolution. What can we expect from that?
1: I always wanted to have a book. I thought it was something that was going to come much later in life. And for me, it kind of just felt right. I kind of was writing all the time, being on the Eurostar, back and forth, being, you know, in a cab, being on the tube, even like riding my bike and stopping and making voice notes. I'm dyslexic, so everything is almost always a voice memo. And I kind of sat down with my team and I was like, would you guys read a book that I did right now in my life? And they were like, yeah, hell yeah. And I was like, okay, great. And it kind of felt like I had all the

0: material there. I had the images. I had these life experiences and kind of working with people like Adele. I like this idea of things being, you know, of a point in my life. Maybe I won't do another one for 10 years. Maybe I'll do one in 5 years, but kind of marking where I am. And it's kind of a nice moment to almost make like a bit of a Gen Z coffee table book. It's not the size of like a Louis Vuitton book, but it's not the size of just kind of a general kind of reading book. So I like this idea of kind of creating a Gen Z coffee table book full of images, full of some stories, background on fluidity. And I think most importantly, sorry, I segue because I'm so excited, but most important, I think it's giving context to fluidity within history. I think it's showing the people that have done this before me, the people that have tried, you know, tried it out, whether it's, you know, intentional or not intentional, and then kind of following my career thus far with anecdotes, stories, and beautiful images.
1: Harris, you're only 26. You've achieved so much so quickly. What do you look at as your vision? Can you look at going forward? Where do you want to be?
0: I think for me, it's really about, you know, getting to a place where I'm really giving back. You know, I think I've always been authentic. I've been genuine. I hope from the messages that I also read on Instagram and my thousands of DMs of people being like, I read this in the paper. It made me come out to my parents. It made me take up an art class. Like that for me has been detrimental to kind of continuing forward as inspiring people. That sounds gross coming out of my mouth, but that really is what I care so much about. So I think my goal in the future would really be able to have still a fashion business, because that's, I think, the best medium I know to express what I want to say, but really find a way to like give back. And I don't want to be like, oh, I'm setting up a charity, because I think that's amazing, but I want something that's more involved, more collaborative. So I don't fully know what that is yet, but I'm never going to stop. And I think my mind will never stop going. But I think it's really, for me as a young kid, if I had a space that I could go to, you know, outside of just the walls of my house, like to kind of feel loved and inspired and validated, that would mean everything. So I think a lot of what I want to do is somehow create that in the next couple of years. Definitely need to sleep a little bit, because if I keep coming up with ideas, I'm just going to topple on over. But I would say that's probably a goal of mine.
1: Harris Reed, thank you so much for joining me on the CNBC Conversation. It's been an absolute pleasure.
0: Thank you for having me. It's been an honor.
1: Sadly, that's all we have time for this episode. For more CNBC Conversations, head to our website. I'm Tanya Breyer. Thank you for watching. I don't think we're going to do that.

0: 1-800-707-2637.
1: She's the first female CEO in Turkish aviation.
2: I'm Jumana Berseci, and in this edition of the CNBC Conversation, I speak to Pegasus Airlines CEO Galit Öztürk.
1: Galit Öztürk joined Pegasus in 2005 as the business pivoted from charter airline to become Turkey's first low-cost carrier, or LCC. Credited with helping the business and its fleet grow to around 100 aircraft, as well as expanding its operations, which now cover much of Europe and the Middle East, Galit was appointed CEO in 2022, and since then, she's been recognized for her leadership and as a role model within the aviation industry. I met with Galit at CNBC's studios in London.
2: Galit Öztürk, great to see you in London.
3: Thank you.
2: Pegasus Airlines has grown significantly in terms of geography, in terms of passenger numbers. Can you just give us an update on the state of the offering today and the scale of the operation?
3: Yes, Pegasus Airlines is actually is established in 1990, but until 2005, it was a charter carrier only. And then by being bought SAS Holding, it has been transformed into an LCC in 2005. At that time, I joined the company in 2005, and we transformed the company from a charter to an LCC. We had 14 aircraft at that time. Now we are running 99 aircraft, and Pegasus is now flying to 48 different countries and serving to 126 different destinations. It is a significant growth.
2: Are passenger numbers back to where they were pre-COVID now?
3: Yeah, closely, because we had carried 30 million passengers in 2019. Last year, we closed by 27 million. Now, this year, we will be surpassing 30 million passengers. So it will be a full year terms, we will be having more passengers compared to 2019.
2: We talk about a cost of living crisis affecting much of the European continent. It's affecting consumers, businesses. For a low-cost airline like yourself, do you see that as an opportunity or is it actually a challenge?
3: Travel is an essential need. This is what we have seen. After COVID, we have seen a strong demand. But during COVID times, what was talked was like, would travel come back as it is before COVID? And it came back faster than before COVID. So as travel is an essential need, I see that people would like to spend less while flying. So this may be an opportunity for the LCCs, yes.
2: Right. And yet, despite the fact that we talk about this cost of living crisis and despite the fact that operational costs are higher, you've managed to expand your margins. How can you continue to do this while passengers are feeling the pinch?
3: The principle of an LCC is how you manage your costs effectively. Because if you manage it effectively and efficiently, this is only possible then to offer the lowest fares into the market. So we know it, like 18 years now, that it's in our DNA. I may say our effective cost management, different cost management operational efficiencies we bring into our processes, using technology by fuel hedging, for example, for having the fuel costs down, they all helps into having widening the margins. So effective cost management, a successful cost management is the key in our business.
2: You mentioned rising energy costs. What have you done to adapt to higher energy prices?
3: When you look at the fuel prices this year, it's now going up, but still under our forecast for 2023. Meanwhile, we hedge our fuel cost and for example, this year's hedge ratio is 50%, mm-hmm. and next year's hedge ratio is 35%. So we hedge on 24 months period. That also helps to control our fuel costs. That gives us an area also to play with the other cost items, of course. And like last year, as we were the highest EBITDA margin airline, we were the lowest CASK operator. So we produced our capacity at the lowest CASK globally in the airline sector last year as Pegasus Airlines.
2: Well, you've been with Pegasus for a very long time. How would you say passengers' needs and wants have evolved over this timeline, and how has the airline adapted?
3: Before Pegasus came into the market, it was a luxury mode of travel mm-hmm. in Turkey. I know in Europe, in US, this low-cost model was there, but for Turkey, it was new. So they have seen that flying may be affordable. If you need anything on top of flying, because we have to be on time, we have to give a lowest fare to our customer. They fly with the newest fleet aircraft. So their preferences have changed. And now they, especially the young generation, they prefer to spend less while flying. Instead, they want to spend their budget while they on their vacation destinations. On top of it, now the customers want to use technology more. They want digital services. They don't want to see anyone. They want an easy solution. They want us fast enough. So the expectations are really have evolved within this 18 years.
2: Well, Pegasus also runs the Bol reward scheme. Mm-hmm. Talk me through the offering and what sort of return on investment have you seen on the rollout of that scheme?
3: It is already more than 10 years now we're running. Now it's close to 10 million members. So it depends. It's a dynamic point, let's say, accumulation. It's not a fixed one. You can earn points from everything you buy on Pegasus flights, and then you can spend it for a ticket, for a seat, for a Pegasus cafe, and also you get personalized campaigns if you are a Bol member. That's also very significant. We see that they are flying more frequently. That is an incremental revenue to the airline. They use app more. That is also an added value to the airline.
2: Well, Istanbul is the main hub of the airline. I just wonder how Pegasus Airlines is looking to take advantage of the huge explosion of growth that we're seeing in the Middle East right now.
3: Istanbul is our main hub, and Istanbul geographically located in a very advantageous position. I mean, Europe to Middle East, Europe to CIS countries, south to north, east to west. It's a gateway. And so when we have first started operating from Sabiha Gökçen, you know, LCC business is more on direct flights, point-to-point flights. But Istanbul is so advantageous in terms of location that we need to have a connecting type of network so that we get that competitive advantage. And of course, now on our international flights, for example, 32% of our traffic is coming from connecting traffic from east to west, west to east.
2: Coming up, why Pegasus Airlines CEO Gulis Öztürk is doubling down on this aircraft.
3: It's the game changer. This aircraft is consuming around 17-18% less fuel.

0: 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Call now and order Ellipse.
1: Welcome back to the CNBC Conversation and to Stansted Airport just outside London, where Pegasus CEO Gullis Ozturk is going to take me on board to a recently delivered aircraft.
2: In July 2023, Pegasus announced a further order of 36 Airbus A321neo aircraft, adding to an existing order of 114 planes from the manufacturer, which is helping the airline maintain what it says is the youngest fleet in Turkish aviation. In the brief turnaround between flights, we took a look inside this plane.
1: Tell me about the aircraft we're on right now.
3: The aircraft is my favorite. It's the game changer, we call it that way. It's Airbus 321 Neos and the brand new one we received. This aircraft is consuming around 17-18% less fuel. And the unit cost of it is low. Why? Because it has 53 seats more compared to an Airbus 320s. So we keep on receiving this type of aircraft from Airbus. Last year we received about 16 aircraft. This year we will receive another 16. And from now on until end of 2029, we will receive another 75 Airbus 321s.
1: You've just ordered 36 more of these types of planes. Why? What is the strategy behind it?
3: Why? Because for growth, you need to have aircraft, you need to have the talented people with you, and you need to have the infrastructure. Now, the infrastructure at our main hub is growing because Sabiha Gökçen will have the second runway, and there will be a second terminal in the coming years. So to grow, and we grow efficiently and profitably, so this 36 more aircraft will definitely enable us to expand our network and carry more passengers.
1: Well, you talk about sustainability, which is, of course, a hot topic in the world of aviation and across all industries. I just wonder how sustainable aviation fuel plays into that, because the issue in that space is that production isn't enough. It's not sufficient to meet demand. So what can be done?
3: Production is not enough. And the answer in the medium term, in the long term, is SAF. Because with the current type of aircraft, SAF can be used. So we don't need to change the technology of the current fleet of the airlines. The producers, they have to be a kind of an incentivization. I mean, otherwise, because it's not the airlines only who could take all these responsibilities on their shoulders. It should be a kind of a collective action with all the stakeholders. And what we always say is, let's concentrate on the production, how we will manage. Because to reach the net zero emission in 2050, SAF should be there and the production should be increased.
1: Has to be scaled up.
3: Has to be scaled up. Mm.
1: There are calls by some environmental campaigners and activists to start imposing taxes on frequent flyers. What do you make of that mechanism? Do you think it would be a good idea?
3: The airline business, by the way, contributes only 2% of the total carbon emissions. So it's, I mean, if you look at road transportation, for example, it's main double of it. Or if you look at cement industry, for example, it's higher than this one. So if you just make traveling expensive, then those people will not give up traveling. They will travel on different modes of transport, which are having higher carbon emissions. So yes, we have to move for a sustainable future, but penalizing aviation, I think, is not the right way to go. Because we have seen during COVID that aviation is essential for the local economies, global economies, trade, culture, social connections. So I believe we have to find, yes, collective initiatives for a sustainable aviation, but not penalizing it. Yes, it is. I mean, if we get what we're talking about right now into action and agile enough, fast enough, with all the stakeholders, then we see it to be reachable.
1: We're hearing of plenty of flight disruptions across different airports in the UK. Some airlines are talking about flight disruptions because of industrial action, strikes, but also because of the ongoing war in Ukraine and the impact that that's having on airspace. How are you looking to navigate those storms?
3: This disruption is not only specific to this year. We have, during last summer, we had really experienced very difficult days and a difficult period. What we have done as Pegasus last year, for example, we had have our capacity planned beforehand. So we know we had with our handling agencies already discussed what kind of capacity we will be offering into the market. So they were prepared in a way. And we had also substitutes for our handling companies. We had our own staff to be placed at those critical destinations, airports. And as a result, operationally, our on-time performance was much higher than our peers. Was it satisfactory to us? No. Because, I mean, our forecast and our expectation was higher, but we did better than our peers. So we kept talking with the airports, with the handling operators during the winter time, not to face it this summer. But unfortunately, this summer we have strikes, as you have said. Still, labor shortages are continuing. But we had some plans in our hands, some scenarios to be prepared for this type of disruption. And up until now, again, on-time performances are not at the level before COVID for us. But still, we are one of the leading companies who are having a higher one compared to its peers.
1: Well, since the war in Ukraine, you've had to review some of your route options, particularly those that fly into Russia. But I thought it was interesting that you've recently launched new flight options, for example, Ankara to Moscow, Antalya to St. Petersburg. How big is the Russian market for Pegasus?
3: The Russian market was, before the war, was around 3% of our total international capacity, and 3% Russia, 3% Ukraine. So we stopped flying to Ukraine, and we have placed our capacity to more to European destinations and to Middle Eastern destinations. Yeah, Russia operation is still around 3% in terms of our operations. Why? Because, I mean, we keep receiving aircraft. This year we are receiving 16 new aircraft, and the growth is more on Middle East and European destinations. So before we were flying 6 destinations in Russia. Now we're flying only 2 destinations, Moscow and St. Petersburg.
1: Well, Turkey as a country has remained pretty much neutral in the Russia-Ukraine war, though many businesses have decided to cut off Russia completely from their business activities. Pegasus hasn't. What is your response to critics who say that your airlines are still profiting from a war that is currently taking place in Europe?
3: I mean, we were having a wider network before the war, and now we have minimized it, and it's like only 2 destinations we're flying there. And it's all those flights and all this business is done on the international laws, on the aviation laws of Turkey, Russia, and as I said, on the international laws. So, and this is a very limited, minimal type of operation.
2: Still ahead.
3: In terms of Turkish lira devaluation, yes, it has been devaluated compared to the hard currencies. That helps in a way, makes Turkey more affordable. And so value for money is increasing. Tourism is increasing.
1: So you do have faith that President Erdogan has the tools to combat inflation?
3: Yeah.

0: Well, let's talk about the situation on the ground in Turkey. Difficult times economically, very high levels of inflation. The Turkish lira has depreciated rapidly. President Erdogan has just won another term. What steps do you think need to be put in place to set the economy on the right path?
1: Yes, we had inflation like all the other countries, but we had higher inflation compared to the other countries in the world in the past 2 years. Now, after the elections, the new economy management, as you also follow, they have concrete plans in front of them, and they're talking about more to fight with the inflation because inflation is the pain. And to fight with the inflation, they will be giving a program to the country, to the businesses. And so I expect more stability, and that is more having inflation down within this year and coming year. So once the right steps are there, within 2 years of time, we will have more growth also in the Turkish economy, because Turkey has experienced such crisis before and successfully managed going out of those crises. There's a huge potential, young generation in Turkey, and that's what we know how to manage. In terms of Turkish lira devaluation, yes, it has been devaluated compared to the hard currencies. That helps in a way, makes Turkey more affordable. And so value for money is increasing. Tourism is increasing, and tourism revenue is a high contributor for the FX reserves and everything. So that helps in that way, as far as I see.
0: So you do have faith that President Erdogan has the tools to combat inflation?
1: Yes.
0: Now, in 2022, you received the Inspirational Role Model Award at the AYTA Diversity and Inclusion Awards. So as a diversity role model, what is your level of concern with President Erdogan's treatment of LGBTQ+ people within Turkey?
1: Yeah, I'm personally in favor of and always promoting diversity, inclusion, and equality. I think in some countries, yes, there may be different views on this. I mean, between the citizens, there may be different views on this. However, as long as we're diverse, as long as we're inclusive in the community, in the country, at the country level, and then at the global level, I think this will foster creativity, this will foster productivity, this will definitely foster an economic growth at the end.
0: Well, let's talk about your leadership role within the airlines community. When you became CEO in April 2022, I believe that put you as the first female CEO in Turkish aviation. What challenges have you faced throughout your career, particularly because this is known to be a more male-dominated industry?
1: We have to move faster. So we have to really promote at the managerial levels to have more female participation, because in the airline sector, females and males are joining to the companies. But then when you go up to the C-level, to management levels, then male domination is coming into the picture. Did I see a kind of a differentiation or any negativities? No, I don't recall it. Maybe I did not concentrate on the negativities. I did more concentrated on my personal growth, what I can learn more, where is my weaknesses, how I can educate myself more, train myself more for the managerial levels, how I can expand my responsibilities. Or maybe I was lucky with all the male and female colleagues I was working with in Pegasus, for example. We firmly believe in equality. I mean, they don't see me as a woman. I don't see them as a man, as a woman. So it's not gender-free. If you are the right person for the right job, then you are there. So the challenge was when I had my daughter, for example, when she was very small. I have to give more time to her, but also to my professional life. That's always a challenge for women.
0: Yes.
1: I mean, that's the point where you are struggling with your career and your family.
0: Artificial intelligence is a buzzword that has been coming up a lot, and we're beginning to see use cases in a variety of different industries and sectors. How would you say artificial intelligence is supporting your own business?
1: We're using AI, even we have started investing it before COVID, in some areas of the airline business. For example, we use it on our pricing, revenue management, AI and machine learning. We use it on the personalization campaigns, for example. And also we use AI on the Pegasus Cafe, where on our the loads and also to increase the sales, but also at the same time to reduce the waste ratio. We all use AI. And we keep investing in it. We have our KPIs within the company so that X amount of projects will be done by AI. And now we're more exploring the generative AI now, how we can use ChatGPT on our processes, in which processes. Now we're using it on our test case scenarios. But AI brings more efficiency to our processes, that's for sure. And cost efficiency, operational efficiency is vital.
0: So let's look to the future. In 5 years' time, how is the Pegasus offering going to change?
1: In 5 years' time, Pegasus Hub will grow, Sabiha Gökçen. We'll have the second runway, and then a second terminal is in the projects of the government. So our landscape will grow, Pegasus will grow. Our fleet will exceed 120-125 aircraft. We want to fly to all the capitals of Europe, so we want to expand our international network. And also technological investments within Pegasus will definitely grow. And besides all this, Pegasus will continue to lead and promote diversity and inclusion on the both company level and also industry level in Turkey.
0: Well, I know it's early days, but what would you want your lasting legacy to be?
1: I want to be remembered as a CEO who was a genuine member of the team and who really devoted herself to the development of the company and also to the development of the aviation.
0: Güliz Öztürk, thank you so much for joining me on the CNBC Conversation.
1: Thank you.
2: That's all for this edition of the CNBC Conversation. I'm Jumana Bersecci. Thank you for watching.

0: It's a bank that's branding itself as a tech startup.
1: It was the idea that let's not think about our competition as the other banks. Let's think about our competition as the tech companies.
2: It's really about being very customer obsessed, leveraging on technologies like AI, machine learning, leveraging on the vast amount of data that we have.
3: We decided that we wanted to embrace digital in a big way because the fact is the bank right now is all in our mobile phones.
0: And it's reinventing its branding strategy.
4: The stories that Sparks, the series, has been telling over the last few years really has been reaching out to people in very personal, very profound ways. And it's been very inspiring, I think.
5: I'm Sam Vardis for this episode of Marketing Media Money, and we explore the strategies behind one of the biggest banks here in Southeast Asia, DBS.
0: The banking sector has revenues in the trillions every year. Increasing investments into branding is a strategy for banks to build deeper trust with their customers. But what does it take to stand out from the competition? In this edition of Marketing Media Money, I sit down with the head of Group Strategic Marketing and Communications here at DBS, Karen Nui.
5: But first, we'll get insider perspectives on how the brand has evolved over the years.
0: Formerly known as the Development Bank of Singapore, DBS can trace its roots back to Singapore's independence. Established in the 1960s, DBS was focused on building the city-state's economy and financing new and growing industries. Today, DBS has become a fully-fledged financial powerhouse, boasting a slew of financial products that cater to different customer needs. On the consumer side, there are credit cards, accumulating frequent flyer miles, and cashback rewards for avid shoppers. There are even mobile services like PayLah and PayNow, which help with money transfers or simply to buy food and services by scanning a QR code via an app. With the tagline, "Live More, Bank Less," the financial institution describes its strategy and marketing department as entrepreneurial, focused on making banking more seamless for its customers.
1: In 2018, we started to describe ourselves as a 24,000-person startup. With the marketing team as a startup, then what does a startup embody? What are the values? How do we think? How do we work? When I first started my career in this department, it was very traditional. That was like 2007 when I first came to GSMC. And at that point in time, you know, I'm mostly a comms professional, but really we were looking at media engagement. But when we did advertising, it was your traditional channels, right? But like broadcast, print, radio. And it was really only 2010 onwards that we started to see more of these social media platforms emerge. I think it's just this constant learning. It's scary and it's fun at the same time. Scary because it feels like the marketing industry is being constantly disrupted, which means that you have to be on your toes. You know, you're constantly learning and constantly having to be ahead of the curve. Storytelling has also shifted tremendously. It's no longer one-way broadcast, it's no longer product pushing. It's actually telling stories in a really compelling manner to keep people engaged.
0: And digitalization and technology have proven to be essential for the brand.
2: It's really about being very customer obsessed, leveraging on technologies like AI, machine learning, leveraging on the vast amount of data that we have, right? Putting it all together and to be able to basically give the right nudges to our customers that's relevant. And also look at technology and see how we can leverage that also to be in the customer's journey of what they want to be done in their everyday life. And we use PayLah to actually deliver that. We have this thing, what we call a horizontal organization now. So if you look at the traditional organization structure within the bank, typically, right, it feels very siloed. So you have your products, you have marketing, you have ops, you have tech, you have customer center. Now, when we form a horizontal organization, we actually form these teams based around customer journeys. And they also will identify through data where are areas that we can drill down into to improve and experiment. So it's a continuous experimentation. So we do something and then we compare a control group and say, okay, is it better? So continuous experimentation is the other part is very important for us in a structure like this.
1: Digitalization allows you to get so much more data and insights on your clients, right? Maybe the demographic of who watches a certain piece of content that you put out. How long do they stay? So for example, we actually cut down our video content output. So we reduce the number of pieces of content that we put out. But we've seen that watch time has doubled. And that is really a function of good storytelling.
0: Addressing security issues is also key to building trust in the brand.
2: We actually have a team set up to continuously look at how and what we need to do to actually manage and protect our customers, right? So we will use tools as well. Obviously, technology plays a very big part. You look at cards, for example. We actually work with partners like Visa and MasterCard. We subscribe to their anti-fraud services using AI, machine learning, for us to kind of weed out the fraudulent transactions.
1: We have been active, so we put out our own content, and we're also the first bank to go into partnership with the Singapore Police Force actually to co-create content. You know, I think we are constantly in dialogue with different government agencies. Even as the scammers are constantly trying out new things, we will be constantly be in dialogue with different agencies and with different content partners to see what we can do.
0: So how do all of these factors come together to form a holistic marketing strategy? Karen Nui is Head of Group Strategic Marketing and Communications at DBS. Karen.
6: Hello.
0: Thank you so much for joining us on Marketing Media Money.
6: My pleasure.
0: Yeah. I want to obviously talk about the marketing strategy around DBS. It's been around for nearly 55 years.
6: Yep.
0: How has the bank evolved in that time in your eyes?
6: When I joined back in 05, I think the bank was sort of searching for really, you know, our sort of core identity and that sort of strong sense of purpose and to be able to articulate what we stand for. In the first sort of round, if you will, of kind of trying to encapsulate the DBS brand, that's when we kind of thought that, you know, we're a strong Singapore brand. It's time to spread our wings, you know, and establish ourselves in Asia. Hence the tagline, Living, Breathing Asia. That served us very well. It sort of enabled us to kind of communicate the fact that we're not just in Asia, we're for Asia, and we're also of Asia. And it was quite timely, you know, with Asia's rise to kind of have this local Singapore-grown bank to become a sort of a powerhouse in Asia.
0: And in 2018, you actually changed that tagline to Live More, Bank Less.
6: Yes.
0: Why is that?
6: It's quite an unusual tagline because we're a bank, right? You know, so why on earth would we want people to bank less? But the fact is, this is from the perspective of our customers. Customers want to live more. Customers certainly want to bank less. Obviously, we want them to bank more with us, but we want them to spend less time, less hassle, less worry about banking. And we want them to know that we're a bank with them through good times and bad, and we're a bank that they can trust.
0: Something I want to talk about in terms of your marketing strategy is also influencers. This is perhaps something that you wouldn't have even heard of when you started at DBS.
6: Yes.
0: How have they become commonplace in marketing in the modern world, and how are you using influencers and social media platforms to get your messaging across?
6: We believe a brand is what a brand does. And so with influencers and all that, the need to become authentic is even more critical. Influencers need to experience our brand to kind of really see the benefits of it, and then they would talk about it. So it's not about sort of incentivizing them. It's about really kind of showing them the real deal and having them therefore experience the benefits of banking with DBS. Yeah.
0: Can you give us an idea of how much a bank spends on its marketing strategy, and how are you managing that return on your investment?
6: Well, actually, you know, when you talk old school marketing, you would talk about an advertising campaign budget. In some ways, the price has not really gone up that much because these campaign budgets are now sort of channeled into different ways of doing things. So when you talk about social media marketing or working with influencers versus sort of big budget mainstream campaigns. So net-net, you know, it kind of evens out. But I think more importantly, I think the authenticity of the relationships, the authenticity of what we do is sacrosanct. And, you know, we would never sort of whitewash or greenwash anything. We would only talk about the things that we are actually doing, and better still, you know, have our customers and the community actually experience it and become our advocates. Yeah.
0: And I want to talk about some of the strategies you've deployed. You've ventured into online podcasts, the Humans of DBS series, and then you've also got Copy Time podcast. How has the response been to some of that so far?
6: We are very encouraged by the response, you know, and that's why we continue to do it. Our vlog, we talk about real issues. It's something that especially the younger generation finds very relatable.
0: Up next, DBS partners with Singaporean actor Adrian Park.
4: The honest truth is that when I was first approached with the idea, I thought, this is a bit wacky. But I was very quickly persuaded to the compelling idea of telling true life stories. I thought, man, this is a very, very special thing that DBS is doing.

0: for you. Call now and order Ellipse.
1: Welcome back to Marketing Media Money. I'm here at the DBS Spark Studio, where the bank creates its own in-house content. 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
2: In line with DBS's plan to keep content fresh and engaging, the bank developed its own web drama series called DBS Sparks. Over three seasons, it's attracted millions of viewers online.
3: I think it was definitely very refreshing, a little bit surprising. We were part of the process, perhaps in brainstorming which client stories were good for storytelling. We kicked off Spark Season 1 with Story of Sunseap. So Sunseap is an SME client who were looking at using solar to power buildings in Singapore. Season 2 then focused on more pressing sustainability issues and how the social enterprises that are supported by DBS Foundation help to solve these problems.
2: As for notable casting, DBS brought in Adrian Pung, a high-profile Singaporean actor, to play the lead role, Chester Teo.
4: The honest truth is that when I was first approached with the idea, I thought, this is a bit wacky. But I was very quickly persuaded to the compelling idea of telling true life stories of real life people and their struggles and their dreams and their goals, and how DBS is helping these individuals to realize their dreams. I thought, man, this is a very, very special thing that DBS is doing here. It's very innovative. It's truly unique. I suppose, you know, there was a bit of uncertainty as to what I was getting myself into. So the first couple of episodes of Sparks was, I dare say, I think the whole team was just trying to figure it out. But I think very, very quickly, it became very apparent that we were onto something very special. It's just such a different way to reach out to people. Chester is kind of the daddy of the little Sparks family. To begin with, Chester was modeled as this kind of all-seeing, all-knowing entity. But I think very quickly, the creators of the series also realized that we needed to humanize this character of Chester. And I'm so glad that that decision was made, because I've been able to have much more fun and much more kind of emotional investment in the role of Chester.
5: Okay, here we go.
6: Here comes a monkey down the street.
4: As an actor, to be able to play a role that you feel something for, it means a lot. I've grown to kind of like the guy. It's something that's very apparent. I mean, you know, over the episodes and over the seasons, the creative team has gone from strength to strength. During the tightest restrictions of the pandemic, it was very tricky filming anything. I was involved in several projects that had to be remotely directed.
7: I'll make sure none of your bodies overlap.
8: Am I handing it over?
4: Certain kind of live pieces of filming had all these restrictions about masking and how many people were allowed on set and all that kind of thing. There was one particular episode that was filmed entirely online, and we were directed through Zoom. This is a very painstaking process of everyone having their cameras mounted on a tripod with their screens in front of them and special recording devices just to make sure the filming could even happen, let alone kind of synchronize it all in the end. It was a pain. But it was also, you know, us kind of embracing the constraints that we were under and just plowing on, because these stories still needed to be told. Like I said, I have enjoyed myself immensely working on this series. At this stage of my life, if through my work as an actor, I can also help somebody else in whatever small way, so that it's not all just about me. Because as an actor, you can't help but be self-absorbed and self-obsessed as an actor. You choose to be an actor for yourself. You know, you don't kid yourself and say, I wouldn't be an actor to help somebody else. No, nobody starts off being an actor thinking that. So after 30 years, just to be able to continue doing that is a privilege. I want to be able to help people in some small way, whatever way that might be. And Sparks is one platform that I believe I'm able to keep on doing that. That helps me to keep giving meaning to what I do as an actor. So yes, bring it on. Season 4, 5, 6, I'm ready. Let's do it.
1: Let's talk about Sparks. We obviously heard from Adrian Pang. What was the idea behind Sparks?
9: It's real stories, real people, and real solutions from a bank, you know. And it's really told through the eyes and the lens of this team of DBS bankers, of which Adrian is the boss, right? Yeah. And but he was a very progressive boss. So he, you know, he kind of embraced all these new joiners under his wing and encouraged them to actually really think from the customer's point of view and at the same time to bring out the best in and of themselves. So in many ways, it's a microcosm of what it's like to work in DBS because these are all real stories, yeah.
1: But what was the light bulb moment to say we're going to do a web series for a bank?
9: Well, you know, there are series about doctors and policemen and firemen and lawyers galore. Then we thought, hey, wait a minute, there aren't any series about bankers. And that was a light bulb moment, you know, and we've had loads of fun.
1: Were you ever skeptical at one point that the consumers might see this as just another marketing tool by a bank?
9: Well, frankly, no, because these were all inspired by real stories. So it wasn't fiction. We actually went around asking our colleagues, can you share with us some of your stories, war stories, what have you done? And then we obviously tried to kind of put it together in a content series format. And so because of that, we knew that, you know, as long as the stories were authentic, we'd be okay, yeah.
1: What was the decision behind choosing Adrian?
9: Well, the truth is, you know, I had just met Adrian at an event and then we had seen sort of some of the casting tapes of the proposed Chester character and none of them were anywhere as close to as good as him. So I sent him a message to say, hey, you know, we've got this crazy idea. What do you think? And he's like, what? And then, of course, he was game for it. Yeah. And since then, we've gone from Sparks season one, season two. We've even had Sparks the musical for our 50th anniversary.
1: Do we get a season four?
9: Well, I hope so. Yeah. Yeah.
1: Still ahead, we go on the road built from plastic waste.
10: Currently from the 100 over kg of plastic waste that we can process and recycle per day, we're going to scale it by 10 times to 1 to 2 tons of plastic waste that we can process and recycle to convert into new construction material on a daily basis.

SBS is targeting net zero emissions by 2050, setting goals that include its Scope 3 financed emissions. In the interest of sustainability, DBS Newton Green in Singapore was developed. The bank retrofitted the 30-year-old building and transformed it into the city-state's first net zero building by a bank. It's designed with features such as rooftop solar panels, naturally ventilated

0: no aircon here, and live plants cover the exterior to help keep things cool. But the design features don't stop there.
1: Well, I'm walking in a road that was constructed using plastic waste from things like water bottles and shopping bags. I spoke to Megorium, the social enterprise behind the technology.
2: What we do is we convert unrecyclable plastic waste into a new green construction material to pave eco roads. We are part of the DBS Foundation Social Enterprise Grant, and they've been immensely helpful in supporting us in terms of resources such as masterclasses, which really helped us, new founders, in terms of business development, marketing, community impact and engagement. And not just that, we are under the grant as well, so a lot of financial support. But I think one of the biggest help that we actually got is when DBS Foundation linked us up with the team at DBS, the operations team, and told us that they had this first net carbon building that they were going to build in Singapore, which is where we're currently at right now. And so when they linked us up and we spoke with the operations team, and they were all very, very excited to see how we could pave a green road for the driveways and car parks of this building, to see how we could use this unrecyclable plastic waste that we collected from schools, hospitals, and this kind of places whereby they generally incinerate them, and how can we convert them into the asphalt premix roads that they have here. In terms of traction, that actually helped give us such a huge boost, you know, in terms of credibility. When people come, DBS is a place where people drive in and drive out, and the roads still perform as per normal roads. Because when you hear about a waste, a plastic road, a lot of people have this conception, you know, will there be a crater? Will it not be as stable or as sturdy as normal roads? So I think this really helped us prove that our product and technology, even though it's derived from a waste source, is as good as all the virgin finite materials that we traditionally use to pave roads. Right at the beginning in 2021, when I first applied for the grant, I think I was only 1.5 years in. You know, I didn't have any contract signed. I didn't have any potential project lined up and things like that. I'm truly grateful that they took a chance on me. And right now we are trying to commercialize our system. So currently, from the 100 over kg of plastic waste that we can process and recycle per day, we're going to scale it by 10 times. To 1 to 2 tons of plastic waste that we can process and recycle to convert into new construction material on a daily basis. So I feel that, you know, this 10 times scale in growth would not have happened had it not for, you know, someone who took a chance in us.
1: How do ESG goals certainly come into play when it comes to your marketing strategy here at DBS?
3: We have basically a three-pronged strategy towards kind of our sustainability goals. First one talks about how we work with our customers to help them to reduce their carbon footprint, you know. And we recently actually kind of rolled out these targets for 9 different industry groups and to say how we'll work with them to reduce their carbon footprint. And then internally, as a bank ourselves, our own operations, what do we do to become greener? I believe that you would have met Megorium, you know, and they actually produce tarmac bitumen out of recycled plastic. So we also actually, in our own procurement kind of operations, you know, actually prioritize businesses that actually are doing good for the environment or for society in our own procurement list, yeah.
1: And last year?
3: That's right, yeah.
1: So, can you talk about that?
3: Yes. Yeah, so I was going to come to the third prong of our sustainability strategy. It talk about impact beyond banking. And this is where we have a DBS Foundation. We've got two chapters, one where we support businesses for impact and another one where we kind of directly work with different communities to create community impact. We've got a whole people of purpose, like army out there. It's basically DBS employees. And, you know, this is where we go out and actually work with the communities.
1: And what is sort of the most important criteria for the social enterprises to be selected for this?
3: The innovativeness of their ideas and the ability to create impact at scale. Yeah, because I think that's what the world needs now. Yeah.
1: You were also one of the main sponsors for MasterChef Singapore,
3: yes.
1: Season 3.
3: Yes, yeah.
1: Can you talk about how that went?
3: That went very well. That's why there was season 3, yeah. And we think, you know, Asians love to eat, yeah. And unfortunately, one of the not so good attributes of Asian culture is like excess. You know, you always think that excess is good, but actually excess is not good. So we're trying to get people to reduce food waste, you know, to cook as much as what we need. And ugly food is also still good food, you know, because a lot of food gets lost along the value chain before it actually reaches our table. The pandemic has, again, you know, with rising food prices and inflation, I think all the more so we need to make wise choices, yeah.
1: In your view, how has the strategic marketing and communications evolved under your leadership?

0: We look at things largely through the whole customer journey. So it starts with a very concrete and robust strategy. So the thinking has to be right. But then the ability to kind of execute and implement it along the whole value chain and to really be able to cross the T's and dot the I's right at the end. So it's about being very meticulous at the end portions of the value chain, but having a very clear cast and robust strategy thought out. Mostly, it's also about getting the sort of support and the sort of trust and also the advice from my many colleagues in the bank, because they too see the value of the DBS brand and how that actually can and is making a difference. Yeah.
1: What do you think is the future of marketing in the banking industry, particularly at DBS?
0: I think, you know, if our customers can become even bigger and stronger advocates for us, you know, who knows, maybe the marketing teams might be transformed into a sort of doing something completely different. I think it's important, you know, as a marketeer, to not think that our ability to create value is at the end of the customer journey. It's important to be actually part of the conversation, to be at the table throughout the journey, and especially at the beginning. It's not something that is, I guess, that common, but I'm very fortunate at DBS. You know, I have a seat at the table, so I am a party to many strategic conversations, and then we see how we bring that through and bring it to life throughout the value chain to finalize. Execution. Yeah.
1: Well, thank you, Karen, for joining us on Marketing Media Money.
0: Thank you so much, Sam. It's been a pleasure.
1: That's it for this edition of Marketing Media Money. I'm Sam Vardis. Thanks for watching.

0: 1-800-707-2637.
1: What started with a revolutionary running shoe has become a multi-billion dollar global business. I'm Charlotte Reed, and for this edition of Marketing Media Money, I've come to Zurich, Switzerland to explore the strategies behind the sportswear brand On.
2: The brainchild of Swiss athlete Olivier Bernard, On first launched in 2010 with the release of a revolutionary running shoe, famous for what the brand calls cloud tech, holes in the sole, which the business says give the wearer soft landings and supreme takeoffs. The running shoes were a success, and the brand has boomed, expanding its product line but maintaining its original unique selling points, Swiss engineering and high performance. In 2021, the company listed on the New York Stock Exchange, and what started with an innovative idea has today become a global business worth billions of dollars. In this edition of Marketing Media Money, we discover how the business broke into the established and crowded sportswear market, why it's defying trends by investing in bricks and mortar, how it's striving for sustainability, and rewriting the rulebook around endorsement deals. Here at On's headquarters in Zurich, Switzerland, I met with the co-founder, Olivier Bernard.
1: So Olivier, thanks for having us here at On Labs. So tell us, how did On come about?
3: I've been an athlete all my life, and it gets you thinking, you know, spending all these hours with yourself, running up on top on the mountains or in bigger cities, in streets in the morning. How could actually a running shoe, you know, be built in a different way? Or I was not so much about building a running shoe. It was always about the sensation. When an engineer and I kicked this off, this idea, we said, could we be even able to reinvent cushioning, you know, and how would we go about? And then we simply cut the garden hose apart and used those rubber elements, glued it on an existing running shoe and went running.
2: Early iterations of On's shoes are proudly displayed here.
3: So, Charlotte, what we are looking at is really one of the first prototypes that we made of our shoes, so to speak. And it's mainly what has remained to a high extent is the outsole, the technology, the cloud tech, so to speak. And these elements, I can show you nicely what happens when you actually run, right? These are made out of rubber and they fold back. So as soon as you hit the ground, they fold back, right? And then you transition to the forefoot. And at the forefoot, since you push off, the energy goes that way, the element folds forward. And the neat thing is, you know, inside you see these teeth, they interlock once you actually step on the shoe and put pressure on the shoe. And the neat thing is you profit from a very soft landing. And like for a long time, you know, it has been a challenge in shoe industry because a lot of shoes were made only for the push-off. So they had thin midsoles, also the material, the foam wasn't very much forgiving. And now with this technology, you actually have both worlds, again, in one shoe, the soft landing, but then you still have that rigid and very effective push-off at the end.
1: Give
3: you
1: that
3: stride.
1: Bounce.
3: Exactly, absolutely. So, and then from this shoe, if you want to, you know, look at the first commercialized shoe, maybe you see similarities, you know, to the shoe we just looked at before. I guess the elements is mainly probably you know, seeing it the first time is not so much different, yeah. Besides the color, right? Yeah. But the shape, what has really changed from the shoe we just looked at is the inside, is the compound, so to speak, the chemical, the chemical engineering of the rubber, because these have so much more longevity, they hold longer, they fold much nicer back, but still the same principle folds back. These ones, they fold to the forward. And also from the upper, we have engineered it nicely, so we have added more breathable mesh, so it's just adding more comfort to the shoe overall.
2: After designing the shoe, the next challenge was getting runners to wear them. At On's recently opened store in London, CNBC met with Chief Marketing Officer Alex Griffin.
4: When you start a running shoe brand, as we know, there's some fairly big competitors out there who are fairly well established. You can't compete on a media spend. So you have to go out there and you have to get people to try the product. Now, how do you do that? You turn up at races, you go to events, you have maybe a small stand where you ask people just to try the product, just to step in. So the try-on has worked particularly well for us. Just trying that product, what's the feeling, talk about the technology. And that really was the first word of mouth marketing for On. Now, of course, there's many other ways of sharing the word. And so social media has become an exceptional way for us to, through influencers, to spread the word of the brand, to start to talk about the products that we're creating and for more and more people to switch on. In terms of strategy for marketing, we start with maybe some quite nice humble budgets. And I think that also enables you to be, we might call, innovative. We're an innovation-led brand, not just in the product, but also in the marketing. Luckily, we have a very VizTech product. CloudTech is super visual. So when people see it, they often ask, hey, what is that shoe? What is that brand? They see an athlete on a podium or a start line. And then gradually, slowly but surely, the word spreads. People start to understand the brand, and then we're able to obviously follow up through more traditional marketing means, through brand exposure, brand uplift studies, trying to talk more about the products we create, especially as we diversify.
2: Having a physical presence in the running community is still very much a part of On's marketing strategy and brand identity today.
4: Having people try our products and actually move, given our mission, is still super important. Now, in terms of the events that we work with, we find that the community component of those events is especially close to our hearts. So we look at events from a perspective of, hey, what's maybe a traditional event that maybe needs a slightly different approach to it? So in London, we have an event called On Track Nights. So we bring the crowd extremely close. It feels more like a festival of running. We have a very visual technology, and many people come to our brand for the product. But I think the way we look at it is people come for the product, but then they stay for the brand. So what do you stand for as a brand? What's your attitude? What's your social impact? What's your sustainability components? And I think all of these moments are, when we bring our fans together, is a chance for us to talk more about what we actually stand for as a brand.
2: In today's e-commerce-focused retail landscape, On has made a bold move to invest into its bricks and mortar portfolio, opening flagship stores in Switzerland, the UK, the US and Japan.
4: As a brand that is truly multi-channel, omni-channel, we have a very strong standing in wholesale. But of course, we always had the dream to bring our own flagship stores to the world. And if you just look at the London store, we saw a 7x increase in search traffic during that time period, the store opening. And then we still have a 4x increase on search traffic post the store opening. So it just shows the groundswell that can happen when you open a store and have a physical flagship in a location.
2: On's aim for these stores goes beyond sales and increasing market share.
4: An On store as a flagship store is our best example of how we bring our technology, all of our innovation to life. Having this store is an amazing place for community. We can use this as a hub, as a place to go for a weekly run, to have movement sessions, maybe some panel talks and speeches. So this essence of community is something we very much feel the store is here to deliver. And that's really replicated around the world. The future of retail is to create an experience. It needs to be memorable. It needs to be something that you probably can't get online or can't get in a partner store. So we really have to think quite hard about what's the experience in the store, what's the element of community, how can we elevate the experience of purchasing, of buying, of trying a product. And all of those components are something that we engineer into the store.
1: Coming up, circular sneakers.
4: So the subscription method was one way of ensuring the product would come back, but also challenging consumer behaviour to maybe think more about the product as something which has a certain life and should come back to the brand that creates it.

0: 1-800-889-6327 before the offer ends.
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2: Since launching its first running shoe in 2010, On has become a global brand worth billions of dollars. To stand out and grow market share in a space dominated by market leaders Nike and Adidas, On invests heavily into R&D, and in-house Swiss engineering remains at the heart of its products. Co-founder Olivier Bernard showed me inside a room known as the Makerspace, where the team builds concept shoes, which they refer to as monsters or Frankensteins.
3: It's a lot of hands-on, you know, like what we see here, sometimes again, monsters. You have an idea or you have just a vision of some outsole, some feeling as a runner, you know, is it now some employee of the company or as an engineer, you come in here, you take pieces and parts and you actually just go and try.
4: So that's where you make your monsters. You take all these absolutely. Bits and you get them together and see what works out.
3: Monsters or Frankensteins. That's why they are Frankensteins to me, because they are glued together with many different pieces and usually don't look very nice. But hey, at the end of the day, in this room, especially in this room, it's all about discovering new running sensations. The plate is one bit that's embedded in all of our shoes. Different material, different. It's also, you know, about shape and form. The more performant the shoe, the harder that material needs to be. Obviously, I mean, it needs to protect you in landing, and then it loads the plate. And when you push off, it lets go.
4: But you said these are in different materials for different sports.
3: Yeah, different materials in different models. Like if you want to go to the Olympics, probably you want to have a carbon plate that's super stiff, super light. But if you're an all-day runner or run like twice a week, 3-4 Ks, this is probably the perfect board that gives you the softness, the guidance, so you thrive.
2: Despite Olivier's hands-on approach, the development process here is a real team effort.
3: When you grow, you add many super smart people. And then again, you realize that not only these super smart people actually make the magic happen in something, like also in building monsters, it's bringing these people together. Right, these different people, is it scientists, is it engineers, is it shoe developers, also athletes, right? We need the feedback of athletes. And I think that's the beauty of the product. If you integrate people from the very beginning in a process, no one's left out. You don't have to integrate like 1.5 year into development someone for marketing, because they have been in the workshop from the very beginning. They knew which target group we wanted to talk about, who are we addressing, what materials are we going to use, is it about lightweight performance, is it about sustainability. So everyone knew, you know, and has been part of. And I think that inclusive way of actually innovating helps us a lot still.
2: To meet demand for more sustainable products, On launched a recyclable running shoe, which is replaced every 6 months as part of its Cyclone subscription service. Every part of the shoe is made from the same material group, allowing it to be easily broken down and recycled.
5: Being a brand that comes from Switzerland, we care a lot about the planet and the impact that we have on the planet. And it was really from very early days where we decided that, hey, the products that we're creating, we need to be responsible and we need to take those products back. Now, that's an extremely complex task, but a great mission to have. And so working on programs like Cyclone, we work with lots of different partners, foam makers, different material manufacturers. And one of the manufacturers, one of the biochemists that we work with, they make a product which is essentially made from a castor bean. Now, that castor bean is grown in a very ethical way, and it also turns out that the castor bean can be turned into something else after it's been made into a shoe. So through some different types of processes, we figured out that we could make the entire shoe, not just the upper, not just the outsole, but the entire shoe from that one material. So we call it a mono material, which we can turn back into a new shoe. So when we first had the innovation of Cyclone, one of the main questions was, how do we get the product back? So the subscription method was one way of ensuring the product would come back, but also challenging consumer behavior to maybe think more about the product as something which has a certain life and should come back to the brand that creates it.
2: Subscription services are commonplace for streaming content and purchasing consumables, but for a service offering running shoes, it's early days.
5: The numbers are still fairly humble, but I think that's also given the fact that we've had to limit production of the product. Because this material is so new, it's so different, it's not on tap. And I think gradually over time, we'll be able to increase the subscription numbers.
2: On first expanded into apparel in 2016. And like the shoes, all garments and accessories go through a rigorous development process. Jai Hui Yin is head of development and supply chain.
6: We're now in the big dream room of the On Labs. 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So we're here in a very creative space where normally we come together, look at line reviews, look at all our future products, and that's also why you see some products here.
4: So talk me through the product development process.
6: So product development starts from ideas. Ideas can come from all directions, be it innovation, athlete input, or a design idea. But what's really special about On is we do monitoring prototyping first, and then we go into the official product creation process, which include basically strategy setting, design fine-tuning, product and production. Obviously, throughout the process, there's a lot of product testing involved and a lot of lab tests and validation involved.
4: So the USP of the business is engineering. So talk us through how materials in particular reflect that.
6: Yes, I mean, really the DNA of the company is in innovation and engineering. So everything we sell has a performance element in it, and materials as well. So whenever we source new materials, whenever we decide whether a new material can get on our product or not, there are equally important three elements, which is aesthetics, performance, as well as sustainability impact. So basically, we care as much about the planet and then the basic carbon footprint of a material as we care about the performance and the aesthetic look. Materials are also very important for footwear. This is an interesting explosion exhibition of our footwear upper. So this is a shoe. I mean, you don't think about it that way normally. This is the bottom unit. This is the upper, and there are so many elements of just one single shoe. But when we look at the different materials of the upper, for example, we have a very very ambitious target to reach 85% recycled polyester for the entire upper by 2025, and we're tracking towards that very very well. So basically, every time we put a new material on a product, we test the performance, we look at the actual composition, but we also talk about the sustainability content of it, which is very important to us.
4: Finally, what sets On apart from competitors like Nike and Adidas?
6: For us, innovation is everything. We only exist because of innovation. So we try to do things differently from everything, from the way we develop a product, from the way we plan our business, from the way we sell our products. And that just drives the mindset and the culture of the company as well.
4: Jai Hui, thank you so much for showing us around all your own products.
6: Thank you for joining us here in the On Labs.
4: Still ahead.
2: Going beyond the traditional celebrity endorsement model.
5: He actually comes in and spends a lot of time with the team. He has a lot of input into the product. And we really see that as we can grow that franchise into a wider reach, then we can bring the Roger silhouette to many more fans.

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2: We were always interested in working with other brands, but we also wanted to make sure it wasn't about fast fashion. We didn't want to just make an endless conveyor belt of products. And obviously many brands came to us. Many brands started to see us and wanted to work with us. But one that really stood out for us was with Loewe. Jonathan Anderson, the head of design at Loewe, was a fan of On, which showed that there was a great connection between the two brands. And then when our innovation teams, when our design teams started to work together, that was when we found that, hey, there was a great potential for product. The collaboration actually works on both sides of the brand. So for us, it helps us to reach a more fashion-conscious consumer. It also helps for Loewe because they have a consumer who equally loves to move and to run. And so we've really found the benefit from bringing those two brands together.
1: Since the launch of the collaboration, On has seen promising growth in the Asia-Pacific region.
2: Loewe is a hugely successful company. They're having a very big moment for all of their fantastic design. Particularly in China, in Asia, we've had an amazing response from fans there. Loewe is very focused on China and their consumer there is aware of that brand, probably more so than On. So it's helped us to piggyback and to bring a different consumer into the brand.
1: As well as breaking new territories, On has expanded its portfolio from running into tennis via another collaboration with globally renowned Swiss tennis icon Roger Federer.
3: It was actually him wearing our product, you know, and posting on Instagram. And people of sports marketing then reached out to him and, you know, we call it the care package, sent him some more shoes and apparel pieces just and said, hey, thank you so much, Roger. I mean, we are super proud seeing you in our Swiss products and Swiss engineered products. And he wrote back in a brief note and said, hey, I would love to meet, you know, can we have a dinner? You know, three founders, me, maybe my agent here in Zurich. And that was the kickstart of really a nice, not only partnership, but it's also a deep friendship.
2: He came on board as a partner, as a co-investor in the brand. And that really changed the relationship from a very traditional sports marketing athlete signing into someone who was really integral into the brand. Now, look, you could call Roger one of the early influencers of the world. He has an amazing fan base around the world. And through his network, through his reach, through what he stands for as a player and as an athlete, that's really helped us to spread the word about the brand. When Roger first met with our innovation team and he understood all the processes that we go through to create a running shoe, he was convinced that we could turn that into something that could work for a different sport. So we started from the very early days on creating a product specifically for Roger, for his needs. And he really collaborated with the innovation team to help us to develop that product with the mindset of what a tennis player would need.
1: In the 1970s, Adidas signed tennis player Stan Smith as part of an endorsement deal before renaming the now iconic shoe after him. Decades on, the Stan Smith trainer has become an everyday streetwear staple. On released the first shoe from its Roger collection in July 2020, and it's hoped that these two will be worn beyond the tennis court.
2: The development of the Roger was really how do you take a performance silhouette and make it more for the all-day, for the athleisure audience. We feel we found something that's very comfortable. It has a hidden cloud tech inside the shoe. And Roger really paid a lot of attention to the comfort of the products overall. He actually comes in and spends a lot of time with the team working on the product, innovating. He has a lot of input into the product. And we really see that as we can grow that franchise into a wider reach, then we can bring CloudTech, we can bring the Roger silhouette to many more fans.
1: Despite Roger Federer putting his name to the product line, On wants to avoid overusing his image in promoting the collection.
2: Roger does play a role, quite a heavy role in many spaces. He's not the person we want to put on a billboard But he does show up more as a design director for the brand. So if you think about him as somebody who's integral with the team, working behind the scenes, he's not just here for the face, he's here actually here for the input that he gives and the experience that he's got. Now we add two more tennis players to our roster. So we bring on board the world number one female, Iga Swiatek, and also Ben Shelton, who's a tennis player in the US. They also love the product, and we're also working with them to develop future shoes.
1: Being seen on the feet of champion athletes is important to On in further building its brand visibility and reputation.
2: From the very beginning, athlete exposure, athlete credentials behind our product has been extremely important. Olivier, one of our founders, was a pro athlete. And so we've always been very keen on making sure our products perform at the very highest element. Now, that involves signing lots of athletes. We have lots of training grounds around the world. If you come to our On Labs, you're more than often not finding an athlete, trying a product, giving some feedback, improving the product. Even now, we won our very first marathon in Boston with Helena Beery, one of our athletes, and now looking forward to the Olympics. When an athlete wins, you'll find many messages going around, many text messages, so everyone will tune in and watch it at that moment. And of course, that just adds to the credentials of us as an innovation-led brand. There's the proof in what we've created, and seeing that on the biggest stage against the biggest athletes of the planet is, of course, one of the best convincers that we could possibly have.
1: So what's next for On? Where do you see your brand in 5 years?
3: I think this is really a topic, sustainability, where we are working highly on. Then again, 5 years in between is Olympic Games in Paris and then almost LA as an Olympic game. This triggers innovation. I mean, these games are just great to keep us on the toes, up on the toes as innovation, but as not only an innovation team, as a company, right? We want to deliver, we want to show who we are, that we really care about performance, about comfort, about everything, about sustainability. I think it's really the step forward we have to make and will make is further steps in sustainability.
1: Olivier, thanks for speaking to Marketing Media Money.
3: Thank you so much, Charlotte.
1: That's all for this edition of Marketing Media Money. I'm Charlotte Reed in Zurich, Switzerland. Thanks for watching.

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3: In 2014, Capital Group called Mike Gitlin with an opportunity. His first answer was no.
4: I thought I would spend the rest of my career there, and then got a call from Capital Group.
3: But Capital Group was asking him to do something unusual. The firm had spent decades building leaders from within. Now it wanted an outsider to help build a major part of the business and change how one of the world's largest asset managers thought about growth. Gitlin told them what it would take.
4: We're probably going to do these 15 things, and it's going to cost hundreds of millions of dollars. And he said, great, go build it.
3: That decision would eventually put Gitlin on the path to becoming CEO. But it was not the first time his career had been shaped by stepping into the unknown.
4: Being willing to put yourself out of your comfort zone, it can pay off if you really lean into it.
3: He moved his family across continents, lived in 15 homes over 3 decades, and learned that the biggest opportunities often come before you feel fully ready.
4: You got to figure it out.
3: These are Mike Gitlin's executive decisions. You have this extraordinary overachieving family group. You, your brother Dave, your eldest brother Jeff as well. All incredible overachievers. Dave, CEO of Carrier Group. You, CEO of Capital Group. Jeff, high up in consulting. Is there something in the DNA or is it something in how you grew up?
4: Probably the latter. I think we were fortunate to have parents who liked to have a family dinner. And I say that in jest, but not really. I mean, we had a family dinner every single night. So my father was a lawyer, and when he came home, whether it was at 6:30 p.m. or 8 p.m., that's when dinner was. And the conversations we had at dinner, it didn't matter if you were 9 years old and you just came off the soccer field and you just were still dirty and you were ready for dinner. It was going to be a substantive conversation at dinner. And I think a lot of that's gone today. It's just hard for people to do that. There's so many distractions. We didn't have that exciting of a life. We didn't have a lot of distractions. So we early on, we had to be able to communicate and share a point of view. And I think it was building EQ before EQ was a thing. There was an intentionality around public speaking and conveying your ideas and listening to other people. It was really intentional on his part, I think.
3: Was it tough or actually was it enjoyable? I can imagine you've got these two smart brothers. You're a smart guy as well. You've got your mom. You've got your dad as well. Richard's a lawyer, a lawyer. And just kind of, was it adversarial? Was it fun?
4: It was fun. It wasn't really competitive, although you probably wanted to be prepared. My father being a lawyer, he would have a mock trial by the fireplace. So instead of watching television, you would be the jury and you'd be the prosecutor and you'd be the defendant. And he would just make up a story and you'd have to conduct the mock trial around the fireplace. I mean, that's an interesting way to grow up.
3: That's an interesting childhood.
4: Yeah.
3: What was he preparing you for? Do you think he was trying to train you guys for something specific in life or actually just to be free thinkers?
4: I think more of the latter. I think more of free thinking. How do you conduct yourself as a human being? When you're faced with adversity, when you have to answer a question, when you're communicating with other people, when you're trying to get people to align with your point of view, when you have to listen instead of speak, all of those things that build you as a human being, more than a leader, just as a human being.
3: Did you, from an early age, want to be something, know what you want to be? And I'll just say with a preface to that as well, I know for a fact that in the 80s, you were already interested in markets.
4: Yeah, I mean, I was more interested in the markets than anything. I mean, again, it was newspaper, print newspaper, and I liked math as well. And so I would get the newspaper and just look down stock prices. And I'd go front to back and just find different companies I knew and look at the price and look at how it changed day on day. And my father had a friend who was in the business and gave me a small amount of money and said, talk with him, discuss different ideas, and use it as a way to learn how to invest. And so I was doing that at the same time I was getting my driver's license. So I was very fortunate in that regard. And it really caused me to start thinking early on about what career do I want.
3: Were you making money? Were you losing? How'd it go?
4: Yeah, I would say it was a great education in knowing what you know and knowing what you don't know. I did very poorly. I had no idea what I was doing. And so I was learning along the way, but it does show you DIY in the world of investing is not a great idea.
3: There's a lesson there, isn't there? In 2026, there's a lot of people who are getting on board and trends and trading a lot of money when they haven't got a clue what they're doing. That's quite worrying.
4: Well, it's worrying and it almost never turns out well.
3: Yeah.
4: And that's the sad part of it, is that there's often lulled into this sense of it's going to work out because it worked out for a little bit of time when I first started doing it. But over time, it's a bit like gambling. It doesn't work. So thinking about how you can have your money professionally managed, or at least follow something, some pattern, as opposed to just the meme stock craze, I think is probably a good idea.
3: I know that you started a hedge fund when you were 22, but there's a gap in between.
4: Going to university, I stopped doing the investing and focused on studying mostly.
3: What did you study?
4: I studied history. And it's one of those benefits, if you do know what you want to do, I don't think most people do. But I figured I'm going to do this business that I'm in today for the rest of my life. Let me do something that I probably have no business doing.
3: Nowadays, though, to study history, to study languages, yeah, and then end up on Wall Street as part of a graduate program or a junior trader, that's going to be hard to do, isn't it? Is that wrong?
4: You know what? It's been hard to do for the last 20 or 30 years, but I think it's coming back. I think you're going to start seeing hiring managers look for as much EQ as IQ.
3: Yeah.
4: I really believe that. With AI commoditizing a lot of the intelligence part of IQ, the EQ part, and back to my family dinner of listening, communicating, being able to speak, being able to convey an idea, being able to influence, that's going to be so much more important than whatever answer you need. You can type in and get in 2 seconds.
3: So you've started in financial markets,
4: yeah,
3: and you worked at a hedge fund.
4: I was asked to trade overnight. So if you're in Hartford, Connecticut, and you're trading the Asian markets, it's from 4 or 5 in the afternoon until 2 or 3 in the morning. Not what every 23-year-old longs to do. Be up in the middle of the night as the only one in the building. I didn't even have the phone numbers of the people to call. So I'm trying to call people in New York to get people's numbers in Asia so I can transact stocks and bonds in Asia in 1993, 1994. You're just thrown in the deep end.
3: Yeah.
4: You got to figure it out. And I think there's a lot in there. Just figure it out. And getting the opportunity to do that in your early 20s probably doesn't happen as often today as it did 30, 35 years ago, but it makes you grow up really fast. We're probably going to do these 15 things, and it's going to cost hundreds of millions of dollars. And he said, great, go build it.

0: 1-800-963-2327 before the offer ends.
1: In your formative years, I've got a note here that says your time you spent in Asia, really important to you. You've moved from Hartford, Connecticut, and down the road, you ended up in Singapore and then Hong Kong. Tell me a little bit about those experiences.
2: Well, I'll tell you, my wife is the same, because we have lived in 15 different houses over 30 plus years. We've moved around a lot. I think being able to go to Asia in your mid-20s and be given more responsibility than you probably do is an incredible opportunity. Just think about that. Go halfway around the world and lead this business. Who gets that opportunity? And being willing to put yourself out of your comfort zone, it can pay off if you really lean into it.
1: Did your wife have to sacrifice her career, or did she?
2: Yeah, absolutely.
1: So that's a huge ask.
2: And it's a huge ask. And the answer wasn't an immediate yes. We had to discuss it. I mean, she went to law school. She was an assistant district attorney in New York. Mm-hmm. Smart lady, and said, you know what? Let's do it. And that's a lot.
1: Yeah.
2: That's a lot.
1: And it's a privilege when a partner.
2: Privilege.
1: Do that. And I don't think, dare I say it, and I'll say it, I don't think enough men appreciate that.
2: Without being self-deprecating in any way, there's zero probability I'm doing the role I'm in today if my wife hadn't been as selfless as she was, period.
1: 15 different homes in 30 years. That's really unsettling for the family, isn't it?
2: We've moved so much. I mean, and when the kids got older, we gave them a vote, and we weren't the super democratic household that you would guess. But we actually gave them a vote when we finally moved from Baltimore to Los Angeles about 12 years ago. Yeah. The kids were in 8th grade, 10th grade, 12th grade. So they were all getting older in their teens. And we brought them in and said, what do you think? And I remember one of them saying, I think we've come to realize life's about a lot of different experiences. Let's just do it.
1: That's so mature.
2: That's mature for a 16-year-old.
1: Tell me about the next big decision you made. Well, I'm assuming moving to T. Rowe Price was part of that. Just give me a bit more color on that period of your life.
2: Yeah, it was a counterintuitive move, one I hadn't really considered. I'd been on the sell side. I'd been at Citigroup. I was enjoying the role. And there was an opportunity at T. Rowe to go lead the trading group. And to me, part of it was moving back to the buy side. Mm-hmm. Moving to an investment management firm rather than a broker dealer. That was a big driver. T. Rowe was a great company. I enjoyed our time in Baltimore. We all did. And hadn't really thought about leaving, had thought I would spend the rest of my career there. And then got a call from Capital Group and said no. Said I wasn't really looking to move from T. Rowe, and I had these teenagers, and our now retired CEO is a very convincing gentleman, Tim Armour, said, well, why don't we just sit down and chat? And that was the beginning of my ultimate move to Capital Group.
1: Why? What did he say to you that made that decision easy for you? Even less difficult?
2: Well, Capital Group was private. T. Rowe was public. There was a difference in that in terms of the ability to manage the business for the long term. And the other part was, the financial wherewithal to invest in the business. I had said to him, look, if you're going to hire me, and he was looking to hire me as a head of fixed income for Capital Group at the time, I said, we're probably going to do these 15 things. And it's going to cost hundreds of millions of dollars, and we're going to consume billions of dollars of seed capital as we're growing this entity for clients. And he said, great. And I said, great meaning it's sort of good and we're going to do a little bit of it, or you're going to see how it goes as we go along. And he says, we wouldn't hire you if we didn't trust you to build it. Go build it, which is an incredible thing to say.
1: This is incredible. And this is quite huge. And I guess in many ways, this is the pivotal part of our interview as well, because you've got this institution which has a couple of trillion under management. They are admitting, despite the fact that the guy who's hiring you has been there 40 years, Tim Armour.
2: He retired after 40 years.
1: 40 years, yeah. Privately run company, publicity shy, shunning the idea of stars as well. Founded by Jonathan Bell Lovelace in 1931. Mm-hmm. You've got this old, I don't want to say staid, but set in its way institution.
2: I think it's a huge decision. It can be disruptive, right? It can be culturally disruptive to a company. People can wonder what's happening. part of the interview team was the existing team that I would end up leading, which I thought was great. You're able to sit across from someone who's interviewing you, who's going to be on the team that you've been asked to lead. You can ask them questions too, like, are you guys in for this? Are you being dragged along, or is this something you're passionate about? And I was so impressed, and this is not a Capital Group commercial, but I was just so impressed with the answers I got from the team saying, we're ready. We're excited. So it was a leap of faith in a lot of ways, because it's not how Capital Group has historically been managed. Yeah. And I give Tim credit and the whole leadership team credit for then not wanting that and then putting the handcuffs on you. You can want it, and then the person comes in, and you could gate them at every step. And that wouldn't produce the same outcome if you gave them a lot of empowerment, back to our earlier part of our conversation.
1: The process. I have seen so many CEOs go into companies. When they get in there, they get their feet under the desk. They say, we need to change. I know things need to change. I've seen my share price, or I've seen what the value of the assets under management. But it's amazing that this company knew they needed to change, and looked outside as well for that, despite the fact that they have all these incredibly talented people, very low turnover at the company, very traditional company. They look to you to kind of be the galvanizing force in that change. That's extraordinary for them and for you.
2: Well, I think, quite honestly, I think more for them. I mean, Capital Group was not a company that did a lot of external hiring. It was a grow from within company. So I think that's right. And the recognition that to be a great global asset management company, you had to be a great fixed income manager. And to do that, you had to have a full-time business leader to help put all the pieces of the puzzle together. That's a big leap for a company, of any company to take, let alone Capital Group. And I just think back to the collective success we had, and we've been fortunate to have good success. But it came from the leadership at the time doing something different, stretching their minds, giving the flexibility and the empowerment for you to really drive. I mean, those things are a great lesson for any leadership team. I remember Satya Nadella, CEO of Microsoft. He was in a group and he was chatting with a bunch of us. And someone asked him about lateral hires. And he said, at Microsoft, we used to think the problem with lateral hires was the lateral hire, until we realized it was us.
1: Yeah.
2: Until we realized the way in which we integrated and absorbed them was the problem, not the people. And once we figured that out, we got a lot more from our lateral hires and our success rate went up. And I think at Capital Group, we've done the same thing. It hasn't been a perfect journey, but a lot more lateral hires have been joining and empowered to help make us better. Not just integrate into the culture, because that can often, at a private company, come in and we'll teach you.
1: But that's my point, Mike. It seems that they realized the culture needed to change, and actually the lateral hires were the answer, not actually bringing them in and then becoming the same problem.
2: Well, I think the way I would frame it is, very often with companies with strong cultures, people get asked, how do you preserve the culture? And I always smirk at that question. I think it's the wrong question. The question should be, what are you doing to improve the culture? Mm. Preserving the culture, there are core values that you want to preserve, but the culture evolves over time. And I think the company realizing, let's find some external talent. They've done things differently. We have some great people here. If we marry the two, we might get the best of all worlds. And I think that's a statement in itself, sort of that mindset. I don't think anyone gets it right every time. If any of your guests said they get it right every time, you had a liar on this podcast.

0: from an early age, you knew how to debate. You knew how to put forward a very forceful view to get yourself heard with your amazing, smart mom and dad and your brothers as well. Do you think you always got it right in how you handle people?
1: I don't think anyone gets it right every. If any of your guests said they get it right every time, you had a liar on this
0: none of
1: podcast.
0: Thankfully, yeah. None of
1: so,
0: them.
1: So I don't think everyone gets it right. I think you make a pattern of mistakes that hopefully you learn from.
0: Yeah.
1: Not listening enough, arriving at a decision too quickly without reading the room. Those are some early mistakes that I would make. Even today in our 360 feedback, the number one piece of feedback I always get personally is, have you arrived at the decision before any of us got a chance to weigh in? And that's something I got to keep working at.

0: feedback. It's coming up a lot in these interviews.
1: It
0: terrifies me.
2: Well, we can go through one for you right now if you'd like to.
0: Let's not do that. No? But okay. One of your great. Thankfully, okay. This is about your executive
2: decision. Right, okay. I'll let you off.
0: Because
2: the hook.
0: I can tell you now, producer Britt and Tom, they give me a lot of feedback, and it's quite painful.
2: That's true. Yeah. Okay.
0: Phil de Toledo, he gave you the line, feedback is a gift.
2: Yeah.
0: I think that fits quite nicely into this conversation. Tell me a little bit about Phil, and how important he is to you.
2: Phil, he's retired now. He retired about 5 years ago. He was the president of Capital Group. And Phil was great because Phil tells you like it is.
0: Yeah.
2: And Phil probably brought me into his office. I'd been at Capital Group, let's say 2 or 3 years, mid to late 40s. And it was – Phil had the comment – I think you you figured it out.
0: Which goes back to your 360.
2: Yeah. And I said, well, Phil, say more. And he said, you can keep getting better. Don't think you figured it out. You can always keep improving. And when you hear that, it's hard, right? But it's so important. And he's right. And I always share that story. Because I remind other leaders what Phil reminded me is you're always improving. If you've stopped improving, you've given up. And so Phil was great at being real and giving feedback. That's the term I now use. Feedback is a gift. It doesn't feel like a gift. There are a lot of other gifts
0: it's
2: you want
0: hard.
2: At that moment.
0: Look, you don't get to CEO without feeling pretty self-confident as well. You know, it's hard to have that feedback.
2: And it's so good. But it's a lesson for anyone watching or listening to this. If someone at work gives you feedback, don't be defensive.
0: Yeah.
2: If they didn't like you or value you, they wouldn't give you any feedback and you wouldn't get any better.
0: Big, massive decision. You took on the CEO role. Do you love it?
2: I do. It's a different role at Capital Group than it probably is with every other CEO you had, in that it's not meant to be a single individual. So yes, I'm the CEO.
0: Yeah, but the whole DNA of this company is you have
2: multiple portfolio
0: people. Managers. You can be doing opposite things. That's really unique.
2: So there's 2 or 3 senior members always. Martin Romo, Jody Johnson are my 2 senior partners. And then we have a 10-person management committee. So we do have a CEO. And if I have to make a decision, I'll make one. It is so much more collaborative than what people imagine. So I think it's different in a good way. And it takes, I guess, a little bit of the pressure off people in that no one has to be the smartest person in the room. You don't have to be. Collectively, you have to make good decisions and you have to steer to make sure you keep things moving at pace. But you're not obligated to figure out every single thing yourself. In a command control CEO company, it's a pyramid and someone's standing at the top of that pyramid. We don't have that. And there's a lot of goodness in not having that.
0: Mm. And don't forget, you have to pretend that you haven't already made your decision.
2: There you go. And try to get better at it all the time because feedback's a gift.
0: I do want to squeeze in a couple more questions. You've been very generous. Trillion. You're currently around about 3 trillion. You want to get to 4 trillion. Tell me about the key parts of that you are enacting.
2: So what I would say is we're not aiming at any asset target level. We're gaining market share because the industry is consolidating. I mean, I think this asset management industry consolidation is going to accelerate. You're already seeing bigger deals announced. It is very hard for a smaller mid-size asset management company to survive. And I think it only gets harder. So as share consolidates amongst the top 5 or top 10 managers, you have to build the business back to that structure and infrastructure and foundation. You have to build it right. And so one question we're talking about at management committee now, live time. The question comes on the table. If you assume consolidation continues, if you assume we continue to gain share, and you know that's the answer 5 to 10 years from now, what would you do differently in your business to build for that so you have the most amount of success? That's a very real live discussion. And I think that's the way the industry will go.
0: I know your family is very important to you. In fact, I saw an interview of one of your brothers who says, you know, you're best of friends as well. Your family, the kids, your wife, your brothers as well. Tell me about how you find balance in your life.
2: I think you have to commit to certain things and not take on other hobbies because you can't do it all. So what are you doing from a work perspective, a family perspective, a charitable perspective, and what are the one or two hobbies

0: you'll allow yourself. But not expanding beyond those four buckets allows you to try to be pretty good at everything as opposed to being sub-average at most things. By the way, I don't think it's any different in business. One of the things we say about business all the time at our company, we don't engage in expensive hobbies. I think that lack of distraction is so important in anything you do. Otherwise, it becomes like you're living in a world of social media where you're distracted every 6 seconds by something else. And it's hard to be really good at something if you're constantly distracted.
1: Mike Gitlin, it's been a real honor. Thank you very much indeed.
0: Thank you for having me.
2: Thank you for watching. 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
3: On the next episode, I'll be speaking to the CEO of DSM, Dimitri De Vries.
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3: I'm looking forward to it. We'll see you then.

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2: After more than three decades at science-based firm DSM, Dimitri de Vries made the hardest decision of his career. He sold the materials business, the part of the company where he had grown up professionally, built teams, made acquisitions, and transformed the business.
3: That was the most difficult thing I ever did.
2: Strategically, he believed it was the right move. Personally, it felt like giving away part of himself.
3: I said, you now need to take care of it. And if you don't, I come personally after you, right? And I even wrote him a letter where I copied all the employees and saying, listen, you now take care of my baby.
2: For de Vries, that decision captured the philosophy that has kept him at one company for more than 35 years. Success is not the finish line.
3: I'm going to change things anyway, because that's how I'm built. I'm even going to change stuff which is running very well because I think it can run better.
2: These are Dimitri de Vries' executive decisions. Tell me a little bit about who Dimitri de Vries is or was as a young person. Tell me a little bit about your background.
3: Yeah, I mean, who is he? I mean, I'm still finding out, but let's start with the first steps. So I have one sister. So my mother is coming from an Indonesian background, and my father was coming from a background where my grandma and grandpa were pretty poor. And they had to work hard to be there. My father was the youngest of a family of eight, and he had the ability to study. Mm. But there was no money for him to study. And therefore, he started working in an audit firm when he was 16, working and studying at the same time. And that obviously had an impact on me. And he says, never waste time and talent. So I go, well, that's part of it. And my mom was an emergency doctor, and I had to work 4 days a week just to make sure that my sister and myself had a decent life. So from the beginning, if you have certain talent and capability, that comes with responsibility. And luckily enough, I had certain capabilities, but my mom and dad made it very clear that was not to be consumed, but that came with responsibility. So I think I was babysitting my sister when I was nine. And I thought that very unfair because, I mean, 9 years old, right? Yeah. I still blame my sister for that, although she couldn't do anything about it. But I think responsibility to do something is something which was the starting point of my education.
2: It's interesting, isn't it? Our parents give you that discipline. They give you that hardworking ethic. And as you say, at 9 years old, it feels pretty unfair. But my goodness me, that is a lesson that it gives you for later on in your academic life and then later on after that when you go into the workplace.
3: No, absolutely. I think and maybe it is part of who I am today because that was a starting point. Mm. So I always said to my dad, you did it smartly, right? You were not pushing that I should do it, but I knew very well what to do. For my dad, me going to university was a big step because he had to work when he was 16 and then work Monday till Friday. Then on Saturday and Sunday, he was studying. The financing he got from the first 5 days, he was paying at the university. So for him, it was like a luxury to study during normal working hours, right? Mm. So for me, that was very clear that that the study was something seriously. But I don't know about you, but if you study, yeah, you also want to enjoy life a little bit. So I became part of a fraternity, and I could become president of that fraternity, but you lose a year of study.
2: Right.
3: So I went home, and I was proud because you've been asked to do that, right? Yeah. So I went to my mom and dad, said, well, I have to discuss you a little bit. And I was so happy that I was asked to be president of that fraternity. I said, listen, I really want to do this. And my dad said, what do you mean? I said, well, I mean, yeah, it's an honor to be asked. Yeah, but you mean you will lose a year? I said, well, yeah. Well, I mean, there are better things to learn than being president of a fraternity. So we're not going to finance it. Mm. And I was so mad. And I remember that was a pivotal moment because I love my mom and dad. But there I decided that there will be nobody in my life for the future that depends certain directions I would like to be taken. So I couldn't be president of the fraternity so because I didn't have the money. Mm-hmm. But every step thereafter, I was always looking for independency. Now, you can have independency in your thoughts, but if you're financially dependent on someone, you're still being influenced by it. So I think the first 10 years, I wanted to make sure that I was completely independent in how to shape my life.
2: You clearly still have that passion of a very young man. This is coming out. I would call it fire in your belly.
3: Yep.
2: Does your management team have to rein you in?
3: Well, I mean, yeah, I'm super high intense. And I think, by the way, I think every CEO needs to have a high level of intensity, because this is not a job. This is a lifestyle. This is passion. It's one of the reasons why I still work for thyssenkrupp, right? 35 years. I mean, most probably I will not trump my father with 50 years in one company, but 35 years, because it's who I am, what I stand for, which is fully aligned with the company I represent. So for me, it's like, okay, it's a stock listed company, but I could be just a family shareholder, right? Because it feels like it's my company. Now, it's partly my company because I own a few shares, but that's not the point. The point is that I feel like it's mine. And obviously the team sees it as such. And I think the people working with me and the people I select to work with need to have a certain high level of intensity. For two reasons. One, because I like to work people with high intensity. And B, you need to have high intensity people to push back on me.
2: Sure. Not everyone has the same intensity in their career. Not everyone wants that same passion. They're just there to do a job.
3: Yep.
2: Do you have a problem with those kind of employees who are just there to do the job?
3: No, I think if we would have 30,000 of people with the same intensity at thyssenkrupp, we will go nowhere.
2: Right? You need better other qualities.
3: You need other qualities as well. But I think if you want to drive and shape a company, you need to have that intensity, because you need to keep pushing, you need to go on. And therefore, if you would give me a company in a status quo, I think that would not be a right choice, because I'm going to change things anyway, because that's how I'm built, right? I'm even going to change stuff which is running very well, because I think it can run better.
2: 1990, you're 23, you've joined DSM, which was originally called Dutch State Mines. So it just gives us an example, I think it was 1902, of how this company has evolved so incredibly as well. But just tie that in with your father stayed at the company for nearly 50 years.
3: Yep.
2: You've stayed at DSM for 36 years. What were you thinking 1990 when you joined this company?
3: Well, that was very funny, because I thought I would stay there for a couple of years and then move on. I was looking around at other companies at that time, and I decided for DSM because they basically said, come over. You are allowed to have a postgraduate finance study, which we pay for you. You work 4 days. You study one day. My dad found that ridiculous. He said, work 5 days and work in the weekend. But apart from that, and they would pay my relocation costs and say, hey, that's great, right? So I get study paid, I get the relocation cost paid. I will go there for 2-3 years. They pay for everything. And after 3 years, I go to work for a very cool other company, because it was Dutch State Mines, right? It was not the coolest place to be at that time for youngsters. So I just came in and said, listen, I will do it for 2-3 years and then I move on. Now, guess what? I'm still there.
2: Why?
3: It's a special company. It is. It's a company that's always on the move and has this unique capability to think around the corner. Not to think what's happening next year, but what is it what the company needs in 5+ years from now? I said, you now need to take care of it. And if you don't, I come personally after you, right? And I even wrote him a letter where I copied all the employees and saying, listen, you now take care of my baby.

0: for you. Call now and order Ellipse.
1: Give me an example of how you treated failure, because I haven't met a CEO yet who have made good decisions all the way through their career without learning from the bad ones.
2: We are a biotechnology giant, and we had this fantastic project, which was second generation biofuel. So you use waste from crops, corn stoves, and then you make biofuel out of it, right? And this was 15 years ago, yeah? And that was a fantastic technology. And it worked on the pilot plant, and we were scaling it up in Iowa, in the U.S. And that technology worked on the pilot plant, but it didn't really work on large scale yet. And every time, every year, there was an update. And every year, about 50 million needed to be added to it. And every year, the story was, give us 50 million, we'll make it work next year.
1: Good old-fashioned mission creep.
2: Up you go. And every year, there was a great story. And every year, we were convinced this was it. I think we've burned more than half a billion.
1: Hang on. So 15 million increments, and you burned more than half a billion.
2: Every year.
1: Dollars?
2: And why dollars? And why? Partly because of the normal trick of sunk costs, right? I mean, I had been played. But part is you so strongly believe that this has to happen. And we never failed within, at that time, DSM, on a technology that didn't work. When we failed, in most of the cases, it was because the market was not ready. And in this case, the market was there. It was even, there was a sort of a requirement to add to the normal fuels. You needed to have
1: temperature. The user was there.
2: So it was all there.
1: The process together.
2: And we couldn't have the technology to be worked. It was the enzyme technology. It was biotechnology. It was ours. And then a certain moment in time, we just basically said, okay, let's stop argumenting about the project. When it hits more than 500, we pull the plug. And we could have pulled the plug already years before, because the technology, it was so clear. I mean, the message was out that we would not solve it. It took us 2.5 years to come to that mental pulling the plug. And still today, I sometimes think, maybe we did it too early. I've also learned that it's normally 2 or 3 factors why there's a failure. And normally, it is people assume things and confuse that with facts. And if you have 1 or 2 wrong assumptions, it goes down the drain. You make a mistake. And therefore, I'm pretty rigid when we make a business decision and say, listen, is this an assumption? Is this a fact? Or is it a belief? To your point on the second.
1: That's the basis of how you make all your decisions.
2: Yep. And the last one, the belief, is the last question I ask. Because if you have such a strong belief, like we have with the second generation biofuels, such a strong belief that it should work, you don't care whether there's assumptions or facts, because your belief is overruling everything, which is the most dangerous assumption you could make.
1: We've mentioned Feike a lot. He is an amazing character, and I've thoroughly enjoyed my time over the years chatting to him as well. You took over as joint CEO in 2020 with Géraldine Maché.
2: Yep.
1: Tell me a little bit about that, because it was a strange thing to come up with a co-CEO role after, you know, quite a process,
2: yep,
1: of DSM saying, oh, we think this is the right structure going, yep, forward, but taking over from such a big character.
2: Yeah. Well, I mean, Feike always said, listen, I was such a great CEO, I can only replace by 2.
1: Externally,
2: you know, Géraldine and myself said the same.
1: I can imagine him saying that. How much do you and I believe that Feike meant that?
2: No, I mean, Feike has a great sense of humor. So, but I mean, you can joke about it. But at the end of the day, I think why it was chosen for a co-CEO was very clearly that if I would become CEO, Géraldine would leave. If Géraldine would be CEO, I would leave. So at the end of the day, there was a decision by the supervisory board to be made. And Géraldine and myself really felt that we were on a trajectory. When Feike left, why not explore doing it together? And we said, interesting. Is that a preferred route for both of us? Not initially, but it was a fantastic continuance of DSM at that time.
1: I can only think of a couple of other corporate examples. It doesn't tend to work as a rule. That's why.
2: At certain times, but it's very traditional thinking, right? So remember, we had DSM. We didn't have any portfolio change. We needed to grow what we had on the life science, right? Géraldine and myself were 100% aligned on the strategy. Now, then your next question could be, well, why did you stop it? It was so successful.
1: 2023, because you became the sole CEO.
2: Yeah, because at the end of the day, when we merged, a new leadership has been is required. If you merge and integrate a company, you need someone who takes the decisions with sole responsibility. And in all fairness, for me, I've learned quite a bit. I've learned from how Geraldine looks at it. I've learned from myself.
1: What was the hardest lesson?
2: Letting go of your ego.
1: Do you do that?
2: It was difficult.
1: You just said to me, you know, about your rebelliousness, your independence.
2: Geraldine, I was rebellious at time. And sometimes...
1: Were you hard to work with as a co-CEO?
2: I don't think I was easy.
1: Geraldine strikes me as a very calm, measured person.
2: Yeah, and that's why it
1: works. And you are an incredibly passionate, fire-in-your-belly kind of guy.
2: Yeah. I think in all fairness, I think it's more due to Geraldine that it worked than it was about me.
1: I'm not saying we're the same person, but we're in our mid-50s now. And I think that we both are passionate about what we do. I know we are.
2: Yep.
1: We are both always trying to learn and always trying to do the right thing for our organizations. Yep. Just one word before I move on about this.
2: I still, to that point, I still want to run a marathon faster than you. You inspired me and triggered me.
1: You are an amazing man in many ways. That's never going to happen.
2: Oh, let's see.
1: The competition is on. I'm so excited. I've almost one more decision before we come to you as a solo CEO and obviously the transformational deal with Firmenich. You divested, you mentioned it earlier, you divested the materials business from DSM.
2: Yeah.
1: That was a big decision. Did it really hurt you? Because I'm pretty sure I've seen a quote that that's the business that you felt was your baby, that you'd built up.
2: That was the most difficult thing I ever did. And why?
1: Build up a business and give it up.
2: Yeah, but why in this specific case? Because I think I knew almost everybody. I've been raised in that business. We did acquisitions. We did amazing things. It was a business that was down the drain. We made it profitable. We made it grow. We did portfolio transformation. I've seen people have grown in that business. People who are now in my executive committee I worked with during my materials time. But if you know all the people in that business, of almost all the people in that business, and you make that decision to be no longer part of the quote-unquote, at that time, DSM
1: That's
2: family.
1: A real split. I'm not saying it's like a divorce, but it's kind of psychologically tough for you.
2: It felt like it. And I think very interesting was that when we sold it to Covestro, and Marcus Steilemann was the CEO of Covestro. And I still remember when we signed the deal, I said to Marcus, you now need to take care of it. And if you don't, I come personally after you, right? And I even wrote him a letter where I copied all the employees and saying, listen, you now take care of my baby. So I still remember that when we signed the deal in the middle of the night, because these deals are always signed in the middle of the night, right? And we signed it at 4, and I could not fall asleep because I was on that call at 9 o'clock to explain all these people and materials that we have divested it, right? And normally I know what to say. Normally, I trust my gut. Robin, my communication guy, he always sent me a few bullets, right? The author people, where there's a huge text, I never look at it. A few bullets, and I trust my gut that this is what I need to say. I didn't know. I was nervous. It was one of the worst town halls I ever did. Now, afterwards, people said, we liked it because you didn't know what to say. So it means that it really hurted you. So I don't know whether that was to be nice or not, but it was not very effective what I've done. There is no distinction between personal and business life, certainly in the way with the intensity I go.

0: app today for a smarter home search.
1: Where do you get your support? Where do you find your mental health during those very tough moments?
2: Yeah, I think at the end of the day, you need to have an anchoring of your home base. So it's my wife, the kids. If you don't have that, and there were also times that I didn't have that. So I also went privately through a rough time at that time. And now the last 12, 13 years, I feel at home. I feel anchored. And that makes a huge difference. And secondly, I need to clear my head by exercising. Yeah. So I bike, I run, and then I bike fast and run fast, because then my head stops thinking. And then I empty my head. Now, I don't have these endorphins with running, etc. That doesn't work with me. I don't know with you. but it just hurts. And then if it hurts, it empties my head. So it's sort of a meditation while running and biking.
1: That's extraordinary, because I'm going to juxtapose you now with the man we both know, Olivier Blum, the CEO of Schneider Electric. He makes his big decisions when he runs.
2: Yep.
1: He uses his sport, his exercise, to fill his brain and with the right decision. That's what he finds in nature, the ability to make those decisions. You, when you run, find mental clarity by clearing your brain rather than making decisions.
2: But
1: isn't that interesting?
2: I always run with a pen and a booklet, and I bike with a pen and a booklet.
1: Brilliant.
2: Because, I mean, if you would ask my cycling friends, sometimes I stop because I have an idea while cycling. And the interesting is, and I've practiced that myself, I have two or three new ideas, and then I stop cycling and I forget.
1: Let's talk about you as a solo CEO. You said that 2020, you were happy just about to be a co-CEO. You thought it was the right thing.
2: Yep.
1: 2023, you knew it was right to be a single CEO.
2: Yep.
1: Why?
2: Because we were into the next phase. We were into the merger with Firmenich.
1: Can I just jump in there? The merger with Firmenich announced fully on the 9th of May, 2023. I do laugh when you call it a merger of equals. I always have done. DSM is 65.5% of the company. Firmenich is 34.5%. And I probably said to you at the time, come on, Dimitri, this is a takeover. But anyway, you've taken over Firmenich, or you've merged with Firmenich. You've become the solo CEO. Tell me about that.
2: Oh, that's true. And I also remember that I responded to you and said, well, if you take it from a bottom line perspective on the EBITDA, it's more or less 50-50. But it doesn't matter. I think at the end of the day, we're now 3 years in that journey. We really won one company. But at that time, I think it was important, because could you imagine you bring two companies together that don't know each other? And you say, by the way, you have two CEOs. The fact that we were co-CEO at DSM, where everybody knew me and Geraldine, that was for some also difficult, but understandable. Now with a new company, with two co-CEOs, wouldn't work. Secondly, we had to integrate quickly, right? So decisiveness on decision-making, strategic direction was not set yet. So there, a one CEO model at that time is the best. And thirdly, I think as part of the merger, it was very clear that the governance had to be one chairman and one CEO. And I was happy that they selected me and we could move forward. So, yeah, that was a pivotal moment. And I also think that it was the good thing to do. So I would not have gone for a co-CEO model in a merger situation. For me, that was also a trigger point. And I think it was a natural evolution of where I stood. Everybody in the organization thinks the CEO calls the shots. But that's untrue, because the CEO has to manage customers, shareholders, the board, society at large. I mean, everybody thinks that it's a beautiful job, and it is, because if you have the opportunity to shape a company, the culture, that is beautiful. But it also means that everything that's on my desk, everything what's escalated to me, is a dilemma. If it's easy what to do, they don't come to me, right? If it's bad, I want to know immediately, right? Not 2 days later. I want to know immediately. Now, that sometimes is not happening, because some people say, oh, let's try to solve it first before we go to Dimitri, because with his intensity. Ooh. So I'm trying to have that failure. If it's a failure, let's discuss, right? So everything on your desk is a dilemma. And there's no right or wrong, and there's no direct answer to it. Because if it's the direct direction, they say, well, why do we need Dimitri? So everything on your desk is a dilemma.
1: You've referenced your wife. She sounds like an amazing, supportive person as well. Do you take your work home? Does she want you to take your work home? Or actually, do you delineate between your personal and your professional life?
2: There is no distinction between personal and business life. Certainly in the way, with the intensity I go, I bring my team home, people home, customers home. It goes left, right, and center. Now, my wife also likes it, so that makes it easy. And she can cook very well. So if I bring someone, I have a nice dinner. And she wants to be part of it. So that is a no-brainer. So for me, there's not something like a work-life balance or is it overlaps always. The issue is when you bring a certain mood home. So if you have a bad day in the office, do you bring that mood into your private environment? And I try not to do that, but I don't always succeed. And I think that's the most difficult part.
1: And this may sound like a bit of a personal question, but are you there enough for your wife because of the intensity and this amazing, big, powerful job you've got? You bring it home. Is there enough of you to listen to your wife, to be empathetic to her, all the amazing things she's doing every day?
2: It's a good question. Answer is no. But do I try the maximum, my best? Yes.
1: Yeah.
2: I always ask myself in the mirror, it's very funny, and I literally do, I say, Dimitri, how did you do today? If you can ask yourself that question every day in the mirror, and sometimes you have a good day, sometimes you have a bad day, but you are honest to yourself and you want to learn from that answer, then I think that's the best you can get as a human being. There are not such a thing as a perfect human being. Impossible.
1: I'm going to leave it there, actually. I think that's the perfect place to leave this interview. Dimitri, it's been a real honor and a pleasure. And I've thoroughly enjoyed our conversation. And I'm really excited about you trying to get my marathon time as well. So, brilliant. Thank you very much indeed.
2: Support first. I will let you know, my friend. Thank you.
1: Dimitri Paris, thank you very much indeed.
3: Thank you for watching. If you don't want to miss the next episode, search Executive Decisions wherever you get your podcasts and hit follow. And of course, you can catch it here on CNBC.
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4: The more time I spent with our customers, the more I realized we don't have a choice here. If we take a pause, by the time the pandemic finishes, we will be 3 laps of the track behind.
3: I'm looking forward to it. We'll see you then.

0: don't think for a minute I ever thought that I was brave in anything I did. I think what I was instead is simply dogged and determined. I think it's a waste to live a life and not make it exactly what you want it to be. I think that's my great trait, that I just keep pushing and pushing until I get everything exactly like I want it.
1: Oh my gosh, Barbara Corcoran rocks.
2: She doesn't think outside the box. She thinks outside the box that's outside the box.
0: Okay, the truth. Were you forced to be here or you just want to get out of a little work?
2: Barbara's a piece of work.
0: Every big, successful thing that really pushed me ahead only came if I had a tremendous belly flop.
3: She had some hardship in there in her early days as a young woman, young girl, that made her who she is.
4: She really built a business from scratch, from absolutely nothing.
0: Entrepreneurship and taking risks is not for everyone.
5: I knew when I saw a superstar in my midst, and I felt this woman is a huge presence.
6: She's an achiever. And against all odds, she gets what she wants.
7: Another round of applause for Barbara Corcoran.
0: I grew up in a little town in New Jersey, and I was one of 10 kids. We were the largest family in the town.
1: It was right on the Hudson River. We had Palisade Amusement Park up above us on the cliffs.
8: It was a little crazy. A lot of people, a lot of babies always around.
0: My mom was definitely the powerhouse in the family. She ran the household. And we only had 2 bedrooms and 10 kids. That's a hard thing to do. Worst part about growing up for me was I was a dunce in school. I was labeled the dumb kid, just because I couldn't learn to read or write.
5: Because she had undiagnosed dyslexia, I think that was a real drive. Plus, with all of us, when we're labeled young, those labels stick a little bit.
0: I spent the entire day hiding so that it wouldn't be called on, because it was so painful to read out loud in front of kids who knew how to read when you couldn't read. It was just too painful.
9: And her mother, she'd say, "Barbara, but you have a great imagination."
0: I got home and I was the king of the block. That's what got my mother to say always to me, "You're a genius, Barbara, you're a genius."
9: And I think that gave Barbara the confidence to be who she was and who she is now.
10: Well, I feel like she worked through, to put herself through college. I can't imagine mom and dad could afford to pay for anyone to go to college.
1: No, I think she was one of the first ones to go to college, wasn't she?
0: I got student loans and had at least 2 or 3 jobs most of the way through college. I was always scrapping for cash.
10: And then I remember her when she was like trying to like do her own business stuff, the flower business she started.
0: So I would go to the flower district in the early hours of the morning, they open early, I would decide which flowers to grab, put them in bouquets.
8: And she had customers that she delivered to every week. Now the problem that I remember was that she didn't have air conditioning in her car, so the flowers would wilt a little bit.
10: You know, that was a memorable failure early on.
0: Waitressing was my favorite job of all the jobs I had, simply because it was on a commission basis. But the night that changed my life was at the Fort Lee Diner, which was the night that Ramon Simone walked in with an accent on each word, I later learned.
8: Ramon was quite a romantic. She fell hard for him.
0: He told me that a smart girl like me would probably do very well and be happy in the big city. And so he suggested, "Why don't you start a real estate business? With your personality, you'd be great at real estate sales." And he gave me the $1,000 to start. He took 51%. I kept 49%. And we started the Corcoran Simone Company.
11: They had both people who did rental agents and a handful of sales brokers.
0: The Corcoran Simone Company grew to 14 rental agents. And then one day Ramon Simone came home while I was making pasta for his 3 children. I was their surrogate mom for years. And he announced that he was going to marry my secretary.
11: I'm sure that it was a very difficult situation for her. Obviously, it would have to be because he was her partner and the other woman was also in the office.
0: It was like having a train hit me head on. I couldn't even function. I couldn't even stand up. He told me to take my time moving out. I took about a minute, grabbed my toothbrush, was out of there. And that became, for me, the toughest chapter of my life.
3: I mean, that kind of stuff happens to people, and gets devastated. Not Barbara. She got more strength out of it. She's like a piece of bamboo. She keeps growing and getting stronger.
0: And then about a year and a half later, I finally decided, I'm getting rid of him. And I walked in one Friday morning and announced I was going to end the business. And we were going to chop it in half.
10: Ramon got the A group and Barbara got the B group. They got, you know, they chose almost like a sports team, you know, one after the other.
0: He said, you know, you'll never succeed without me.
9: Every time she started to fail, she remembered that he told her she would never make it without.
0: I can't tell you how often I leaned back on those words. I knew that I'd rather die than let him see me not succeed.
9: And do you know who Ray Simone is?
8: That was the gasoline that got her going.
0: Someone insults me, I'm coming at you. It's just a matter of time.
6: She used to say, feel sorry for yourself for 24 hours because nobody really cares about looking at a sad sack.
0: And when I collected my agents in the corner and told them we were going to be moving to a new office on Monday, they were excited. And they said, where are we going? And I said, it's a surprise.
8: She does everything by her gut.
0: Because it was a surprise. But I worked it out that Friday, rented and signed a lease a few floors above Ray, which I kind of like that, from the same landlord. And I got desks over the weekend. Monday, we were open for business, and that was the Corcoran Group.
12: The minute I walked into Corcoran, I thought, this is where I want to be.
13: She was omnipresent in our office. She did not sit behind closed doors.
14: It was like a ball of energy, like a whirlwind, a life force.
4: Would she make a good employee? No. Would she make a good employer? Yes.
11: I got along well with Barbara. I was very fond of her. And I thought we could work well together, partly because we were very different.
0: Esther Kaplan was key to building my business. She put my card in her purse, and inside the purse, she had it set up like a miniature file cabinet.
11: I think I was never quite as buttoned up as Barbara likes to think I am.
0: And I knew I had met my partner. I knew I had met my opposite in life.
15: She has this foresight that's fantastic to watch. You can actually see it in action when you're working with her.
0: The New York apartment market totally changed in the 80s. What happened was the whole world discovered Manhattan.
16: Foreigners are lending us enough to make up for the budget deficit and buying up our real estate and companies.
0: Anyone who was rich wanted to have a pied-à-terre here.
17: She has a brilliant common sense that she uses all the time.
0: And so my trick was I went to Bloomingdale's every Saturday morning when they opened, and I walked the high-price aisles with the Gucci bags and all that, and I listened to the languages and then asked the sales clerk, what language were they speaking?
18: Everything she did had a touch, a Barbara touch.
0: And then I would run ads in those nationality small papers, because there's millions of them in the city, and I would recruit a salesperson who spoke that language. So I was always ahead of the curve.
19: And she envisioned herself as the queen of Manhattan real estate, and she made it happen.
4: And she started this from nothing into something that became an important aspect of New York real

0: 800-545-5522.
1: Barbara Corcoran's a visionary to me.
2: She empowered women at a time that it was not the thing to do.
3: There was no brokerage of any size that was headed by a woman.
2: It was a real male-dominated profession.
3: She was an anomaly.
4: But she won them over, and they grew to respect her and to realize that this is a very smart woman.
5: She encouraged ballsiness, or maybe a different term for women.
6: Assertiveness, take them on. Please.
7: I love being the only woman in a male, totally dominated industry, because I would walk into any kind of a real estate meeting and it was a sea of navy blue and gray suits. And I had my bright red suit on, my short skirt and high heels. I was noticed. When I met Bill Higgins, he was larger than life. He was like Wild Bill Higgins.
8: We moved in together, I guess, in 86. I figured I'd make an honest woman out of her, and we got married in 88.
7: And in the very first meeting, I commented that my largest competitor had gotten all the quotes in the Sunday real estate section. And it was Bill Higgins who said, you know what, he probably has a PR agent. You could probably publish a report. So it was his idea that I use the following week to publish the Corcoran Report.
9: And it was a revolutionary thing in the real estate industry, and that really, really got her going.
8: It's really hers. She's the expert in PR.
7: All it was my 11 sales for the year divided by 11 to come out to an average sale price.
10: Who has the nerve to do it on 11 sales?
7: And I positioned it as the average New York City apartment price.
11: And it caught on like that, like wildfire.
4: The Corcoran Report became famous, and we sent it everywhere, and it brought us a lot of business.
7: And I learned that that was a very important thing for me to build a business. It was my secret sauce.
2: She never worried about the risk that she was going to take to a new idea. She just did it.
3: Well, I know one of the things she did, which again was very different from the real estate firms in the market at the time, is that she connected herself with our advertising.
10: Her face was the face of the company.
12: At the time, you see all her faces everywhere, even in Broadway, right?
13: I remember seeing that in Manhattan and being like blown away that, you know, she's on bus stops, you know?
10: She did an ad where she took a picture of every agent in the company, and at the time it was small enough to do this, and her picture in the middle, and it was just these tiny little pictures.
14: It kept Corcoran in people's minds.
15: Her creativity is what's created her success.
7: One of the great things I learned from my father is he was the king of fun, and he had a weird sense of fun. So I simply copied my dad's shenanigans and started planning a lot of fun for my agents.
16: She was always doing different and unusual things.
10: She had circus elephants at one point.
7: Massage therapists, shoe shine people, people who did your nails at the desk.
10: Hot air balloons.
12: And we were riding on the camel and horses.
7: We had dress-up parties where you had to come in costume, and I dictated the costume. And they ran from come in your pajamas, dress as nuns, cross-dress, dress 1940s, whatever I would decide my party that year was going to be.
17: She's a people person, very creative.
2: She would wear ridiculous costumes, like coming in a girdle and a bra.
18: Barbara is definitely over the top.
7: What did all the parties and fun times get from me?
16: Barbara made us feel like we were a special family.
7: Tremendous company loyalty.
4: Barbara's big move that she made in the real estate industry was to co-broke with other firms.
19: Which is where all of the brokerage firms share listings with one another.
7: Brokers hoarded their own listings. They didn't want to share. And that was a problem because everyone made less money.
20: I remember when I first started, we had to go to exclusive pitches and hide so that nobody would know we were getting a listing.
21: Barbara came along and she said, this is rubbish, which is indeed was.
7: So I decided to change the industry.
4: That was a tough struggle because she met a lot of opposition with that.
7: I took all our listings against my salespeople's wishes, and I shared them with the whole community of brokers. They thought I was nuts. My agents thought I was nuts, but I thought they would yield to pressure. If we're going to be kind and share everything, surely they would come around the bend and share back. They never did.
21: It changed our lives, but it changed the lives of people who were trying to buy something.
7: And so that went on for about a year and a half.
4: And she brought that to the Real Estate Board of New York. She really was a pioneer in that.
7: And then finally, the Real Estate Board of New York mandated that people share listings.
11: And subsequent to that experience, lots of women came to join the Real Estate Board in leadership roles. She was the first, and it made a huge difference. She opened the door for women to come into this business in a very major way.
0: Why are banks in trouble now?
1: Real estate. That's really the problem that's been befuddling all of the major banks.
22: Famously, more than others. She was running the company owner credit cards for a while in the early 90s.
10: It was 1991, and nothing was selling.
7: So we had no sales, high overhead, and we were going to go down, no doubt at all.
18: I think people don't realize, as an entrepreneur, you know, what Barbara went through and just the battle, you know, just having to grind every single day.
10: Barbara had an accepted agreement with
3: the idea of a sort of a one-price sale. All two-bedroom apartments were priced the same, whether they were on the second floor, the 10th floor, with views, without views, or one-bedroom apartments, the same thing.
7: I only announced it to my salespeople, really because I didn't have any money to advertise. And I told them to bring only one customer each. There wasn't enough to go around. 88 apartments, first come, first serve.
10: It was that morning of April 17th, and there was a line around the block.
3: It was bedlam.
7: And we sold all of those apartments within an hour flat, and I made over $1 million in commissions.
13: She survived when many didn't survive.
7: Got us through the recession, I paid back all of my debt, and I opened a new office, another new office, right in the midst of the recession, which blew my competitors away. They were intimidated. But that's what saved my butt. Once we started making a profit, for me it was license to kill. I could think of a new idea and afford to pay for it. I decided to take all of our apartments and put them on videotape so that customers no longer had to go out and look at apartments. And none of my salespeople ever handed out the tape. It was a $77,000 mistake of thousands upon thousands of tapes that nobody wanted. But all the good things happen on the heels of bad failure. And as luck would have it, I was approaching my next sales meeting, and my husband Bill was playing war games for the United States Navy because he was a Navy captain. And he talked about this new government thing called the Internet.
8: I really recommend you do something about that and get involved with it.
7: I asked a few questions and I saw my safe face. And I immediately went to the office and registered CorcoranGroup.com. No one ever heard of dot-coms then. And I threw all of those old videotapes on CorcoranGroup.com.
21: We were one of the first websites in the business.
7: And the first week, bang, bang, I got two sales out of London, sight unseen. And I knew I had stepped in gold.
4: She was a leader. I mean, people followed what she was doing.
7: And what an advantage it was. It took me probably from 18th position in the market up to 4.
10: It's changed the business all over the world.
7: In my family, the women had babies like rabbits. You just assume you could have a baby whenever you wanted, and I assumed when I was ready to have children, I'd have children. It wasn't until I married Bill Higgins and was 40 that I really wanted children.
6: Apparently it was important. She went through a lot to have Tommy.
13: Yeah, it was tough. It took a while.
7: So I tried the in vitro method, 7 tries, but before the last one, nothing was working. And so I chose my youngest, most darling sister, Florence. And she gave me her eggs. And out of those baby eggs, my son Tommy was finally born.
23: My mother told me that the day I was born was the happiest day of her life.
7: I thought I'd have another 10 in the next 10 years, but it wasn't in the cards. And then I, of course, adopted my daughter, Kate, 10 years after that.
24: She felt she had a lot to give to a child that was being born into the world with either no parents or was being given away.
7: I was a late bloomer in the parenting department, but the best thing I ever did. If I had missed that, I think I'd cry from here to my grave. But that also started the unwinding of the business for me, in a way, because I never loved my company as much as I loved my kid ever again.
23: I think it hurt my mom as much as it hurt me when she wasn't around.
7: Once I decided to sell my business, I had a buyer within a week, and they made me an offer of $22 million. And so I said, I appreciated the offer, and I'd take $66 million.
6: I was like, why 66? She says, it's my lucky number. Not that the amount of money isn't significant today, but it was hugely significant
11: back in 01.
7: I had no idea how hard it would be after I left the Corcoran Group.
23: It was a crazy transition, and I was very young, but I do remember, like, wait, Mom's home? You know, like, wait, what's going on?
7: It was a hard adjustment for me. I remember being in my closet in the morning, not knowing what clothes to wear when I wasn't going to the office. But what was great about that is I immediately knew that I had to do something else, or I wasn't going to be a happy woman. I'd worked so hard and was always a somebody for so long, I had to be a somebody again.
5: Barbara was in the mix early on, but it wasn't a sure thing.
7: I told all my friends, I'm going to Hollywood. I was shocked that they

0: 384-9971.
1: Hi, you've reached me, Barbara. Thanks for calling into my podcast hotline. You got a question you want answered? Just ask me here. Without the power of the Corcoran Group behind me, I was a voice. When I had the Corcoran Group behind me, I was the voice. Vastly different. Let's take a short break to talk about a company I'm very fond of.

0: reinvent myself, but how to repackage myself. And so I made a list of the few businesses that I thought I'd be good at. One was advertising, one was public relations, and the other is talking on TV.
1: So she says, I'm opening this business so that I'm known outside of New York.
0: But I had to go a roundabout way of getting there because no one would hire me. Until Fox News, I knew nothing about them.
2: First of all, it's Fox. Hello. What is anyone thinking?
0: They hire me as a political consultant.
2: Second of all, Barbara is great and smart and clever and a lot of things. Worldly and news current, she isn't as a rule.
0: I studied the Senate, the Congress, all the stuff I never learned in school, I finally learned because I had to look half smart and I was scared to death. But on the back of Fox News, I took myself to the Today Show and got hired as a real estate consultant.
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4: Good time for tenants right now.
1: It was like, oh my gosh, you know, she did it. Like she really pulled this off.
0: And then, of course, Shark Tank came along.
5: The characteristics that we were looking for in a shark, of course, you know, you have to be super charismatic. And to be able to assess an entrepreneur very quickly, you know, and give their experience and their assessment, honestly and brutally sometimes.
0: Next thing I knew it, I had a thick contract, which I signed without reading. I told all my friends, I'm going to Hollywood.
6: And I think she was very happy and pretty excited about it.
5: Barbara was in the mix early on, but it wasn't a sure thing.
0: I was shocked when the call came in that they had changed their mind.
7: You just don't say that to Barbara. You don't offer something and say you're, in a sense, imply you're not good enough.
0: But then I did what I do very, very well. I got back up and stood up for myself. And I wrote a terrific, sharp email to Mark Burnett, who headed the studio.
8: And that tells you a lot about how Barbara...
9: She's pushy, yes. But would it have happened without that? I don't think so.
0: And by the next afternoon, I was invited to compete for the seat.
5: And she did amazing from the first pitch on. It was just like, go.
0: I need to be clear on this before I write you off as a nut job, which I'm trying not to do.
5: I think it was a risk because she wasn't a venture capitalist. You know, she wasn't someone who, on a daily basis, invested in other companies.
0: The first 5 seasons of Shark Tank, I faked it. I've made you a good offer, I really believe. Genuine offer. What are you going to do about it? I always ask myself, what am I doing here? I didn't know what I was doing. I know real estate. I know real estate salespeople. And so I kind of got lucky because I started picking people I just liked.
10: To me, that's the riskiest approach to investing that there is. And that takes a lot of guts.
11: Who wants some fresh Maine lobster?
0: When Jim and Sabin stood on the set of Shark Tank, boy, could they sell.
12: We get our lobsters from shore to door in less than 24 hours.
13: She fell in love with us as people, more so than the financials.
0: I thought to myself, this is a moneymaker, this should be a franchise.
13: And so we asked her, like, well, what do you mean by franchise? She goes, this is a very scalable business. It's worked so well in Los Angeles. We're getting these requests to go to other cities throughout the country. She goes, franchise is the key.
14: Barbara, welcome to the family.
0: Thank you. And they, to date, are one of my most successful businesses.
15: I'm coming.
16: Oh, it's a family show, guys.
0: Best thing I get out of Shark Tank is I get to relive the early days of building a business through many different eyes, many different partners, and get all that excitement all over again.
17: She wants to give back to entrepreneurs just like she received support. I think she wants to educate people that are watching the show that you don't have to be a mathematical or financial genius to be a great entrepreneur, because, yeah, Barbara admit she's not.
8: There's no question, and it's not a debate, she has survived a tremendous amount of adversity.
0: You've got to let a kid create the world of their own. You can't make them jam into something so narrow as how well you read or write.
8: And she's done it successfully and with great grace.
2: She's really like a good spirit.
0: Whoa, this looks like a toy. It doesn't even look real.
1: She's got the most generous heart. I'm not talking about financial generosity. It's giving of herself.
18: I don't think money was ever her god. It was all about helping people, and she built this phenomenal business.
0: Wait, no. Get this leg in front.
19: This woman just doesn't stop. She doesn't stop.
20: She's got more ideas in that pinky than most of us have in our whole bodies among 10,000 people.
21: Everyone has their own challenges, but she's so impressive in the way in which she decides to not let that stop her from acting.

I could do it, if I could make a success of my life, anybody could. If I was written off as a dumb kid, what a mistake that was. There's so many kids written off. What a mistake it is. Anybody could make it. You just have to really work your buns off and have a dream, I guess, right?

0: nonprofit organization.
1: Everything that's happened in my life, the good and the bad, has led me to where I am now. I saw the conversation moving online. I was fascinated by blogs and bloggers. I could see that the world was hungry for this conversation. The founder game is not just a young person's game. I don't ever look back and think, oh, why did that happen?
2: Arianna Huffington, she's a force. Big one, big energy.
1: We all know how increasingly addicted we are becoming to our phones, to social media, to games.
3: It is truly, at this point, pivotal to understand the benefits of the type of lifestyle that she is pushing.
1: It's impossible to talk about mental health without talking about technology.
4: Arianna Huffington is one of the few people who's identifiable just with her first name. There's only one Arianna.
5: Arianna leads and then we all follow.
1: The growth in our interactions with our phones is accelerating beyond our ability to code.
6: Arianna. If you were to look at the sort of wattage of her Rolodex, it would light up a city.
7: She's connected. I mean, everybody knows her.
8: If she likes you and if you become friends, then you know that you've got a friend for life.
1: I grew up in Athens, Greece. My mother, my younger sister, and I lived in a one-bedroom apartment. We felt that the world was a big stage, a playground where you can really experiment, you can try things. And we had very little money. But my mother had always made us believe in ourselves beyond our circumstances. And my mother used to say failure is not the opposite of success. It's a stepping stone to success.
9: We had also an amazing father that I must tell you about. He was a journalist, very gifted in the written word. He fought the Germans in the Second World War through a paper that he was writing. And he was caught and taken to the camps. For a year and a half, he survived the camps in Germany. He wasn't Jewish, but a lot of Greek people were taken in the camps because they were fighting the Nazis. He and my mother met after the Second World War and had Arianna and me. Unfortunately, things didn't really work out. When my mother was very unhappy with my father, Arianna encouraged my mother to leave him. I remember the conversation. She was 12. And she had this wisdom and this insight that what really mattered was that, you know, we were able to be in an environment that was more peaceful.
1: I feel very blessed to have an amazing relationship with my sister. We are very close. We talk about everything. We have no secrets from each other. And we are there supporting each other through everything.
9: She was an incredible student. So my mother found her this amazing teacher, this professor, Professor Sheldon, I remember his name. The dictatorship, the junta, came over to Greece, and the army occupied Greece.
10: To talk too loudly or blatantly is unhealthy in Athens nowadays.
9: It was a very scary time. I remember it was an afternoon at 4 o'clock, Arianna had to go to her lesson, and there was outside our door, there were soldiers with machine guns, and the radio just announced that nobody's allowed to go out in the streets or they'll be shot, basically. So I see her from our living room window. She's walking down our street. The soldiers say, "You have to come back. You're not allowed out. Where are you going?" She said, "I have a class at 4 o'clock and I can't miss it."
1: It's such a gift to see yourself as a lifelong learner. And to constantly be excited about learning.
7: She learns on the go and plugs it into that heuristic she walks around with and isn't afraid of taking a different approach to things based on what she's learned and how that fits into her view of the world.
1: I was coming home from school and I saw a picture of Cambridge University on the cover of a magazine. And something made me really want to go there. My mom didn't say, don't be ridiculous. You don't speak English. We don't have money. I'm sure it's hard even for English girls to get into Cambridge. My mother said, let's see how we can make that happen.
9: Because, you know, when you were in a little apartment in Athens, Greece, Cambridge feels like it's the moon. How are you going to get there?
1: What was really special about my mother is throughout this journey of studying to get into Cambridge, she never made me feel as though getting into Cambridge was the most important thing. She always made me feel that it was a grand adventure and that if we didn't succeed, if we didn't get into Cambridge, life was still a grand adventure and there would be other things and that she wouldn't love me any less. That sense of unconditional loving was the foundation of my childhood and remained the foundation of my life. When I first went to the Cambridge Union, I was just completely captivated by the spectacle of people's hearts and minds being moved by words. And I just wanted to learn to speak. And that was hard because I had an even stronger accent than now.
11: On Monday, there is a debate on the English legal system.
1: I persevered just because I really loved it.
11: The exact motion is the present English legal system is incompatible with justice.
1: And also because, again, back to my mother, it was okay if I failed. I started as an author accidentally. I was debating the changing role of women at the Cambridge Union. And a British publisher happened to see the debate on television and sent me a letter asking me if I would write a book on the views I expressed in the debate. And he took me to lunch and offered me a modest advance. So that's how I became an author. Because the book was a success, after that, everybody wanted me to write more on women. But I feel I had said absolutely everything I knew about women. I was 24. I came to the United States when my biography of Maria Callas was published, which was my third book.
9: The biography ended up being an incredible piece of work. Simon & Schuster bought it here and then invited Ariana to come and launch the book here. And that was the beginning of our American dream coming true, because when she came here, she was met with tremendous open doors, tremendous.
1: I came to the United States because the man I was in love with, that I had been with for 7 years in my 20s, right after I left Cambridge, didn't want to marry me, didn't want to have children, and by the time I was 30, I really knew I wanted to have children. So I put the Atlantic Ocean between us and moved to New York.
8: She's very infectious in her personality in that she has this warm charisma about her. You know, she introduces you to her daughter or to her sister, Agape, and you feel like you become part of the family.
1: I have really always wanted to share what I was going through, if it could help other people. When I went through a divorce with 2 young children, I wanted to talk about the importance of co-parenting. My ex-husband and I were really able to do that. It wasn't easy.
9: Ariana's biggest dream, always, as a little girl, she always wanted to be married and have children.
1: I was very blessed to be able to have 2 healthy little girls, one when I was 38 and one when I was 40.
9: So that was her treasures.
12: Oh, you know what, Isabella? You can pick a name of, like, maybe Shannon or Sabrina.
13: As a kid, you always think you're the center of attention. But I don't even think I knew my mom was, like, as busy as she was, because we always were the focal point. She took us to school from 6th to 12th grade.
1: Yes, I always drove my girls to school.
13: And she's a horrible driver, so it was a very stressful experience.
14: School and our home were not far from each other, so there's not that much that can go wrong in, you know, the 5 minute span it takes to get there.
1: They probably told you what a terrible driver I am.
14: One day she was picking me, my sister, and a good friend of ours up from school, and she rolls up to school with, like, a tree on the Prius and the, like, emergency light flashing, and it's cracked. But this is truly my mom. She didn't want to miss picking us up from school.
6: The Huffington Post was, it was a radical idea.
9: Their reviews initially were really negative.
4: She started with just about $1 million in financing, and the fact that it became such a success that it could sell for $315 million means...

0: 1-800-707-2637.
1: I wrote 15 books, and they're on very different topics. And behind all these books is kind of my own curiosity, my own passion about a subject, and going all in.
2: The magic of Ariana is that she connects the dots. I call her like the goddess Athena, which is the strategist.
3: Her ability to bring people together, to see that, oh, this one can help this one, and put those things together to make something else happen, is an absolute talent.
2: She brings the people together, and then she pulls something else from here and something from there, and suddenly you feel she's able to make something happen.
3: I met Ariana, it felt like divine intervention. I was in Vegas, where all good partnerships happen, and she was sitting across the table from me at a dinner. She looked at me directly in the eye, and was like, who are you? You look interesting. And like they say, the rest is history. We just fell in love. We even took a photo that night to mark the occasion of the beginning of our friendship.
4: What does he mean by the current circumstance? Do you know Ariana?
1: Well, it was clear that there were conservative Republicans in the caucus.
5: Ariana Huffington had really built a name for herself as a political columnist, and then she became a political pundit. She was everywhere on television.
1: You know, John, I hope you would agree with me that there's been far too much demonizing going on.
2: I've always been fascinated by politics. You know, ever since I was a little girl growing up in Athens, I would watch political news that were happening in faraway countries that had nothing to do with me.
6: We're at a time now where everybody's a political commentator, but she was doing it before it seemed sort of like the thing to do, and really put herself out there and tried to make change in every way and wanted to impact the conversation.
1: I'm not, to say the least, a conventional candidate. But these are not conventional times.
2: When I ran for governor, I decided to do it because it was a very unusual election. I ran as an independent. It was a recall election. It was a very short experience, less than 2 months, and when I dropped out. Arnold Schwarzenegger became the governor. But I learned an enormous amount. I learned a lot, especially about the power of digital news.
3: At the time, the web was an aggregate of some bloggers and, you know, places for you to go to shop and all of that. You know, Facebook was like a year old. Twitter was not yet born.
2: I saw the conversation moving online. I was fascinated by blogs and bloggers. And I saw how vibrant that community was becoming. That was one of the motivations behind launching HuffPost, which Kenny Lehr, my co-founder, and I launched in May 2005.
4: Well, if you like surfing the web, you have definitely checked out the Huffington Post at one point or another.
7: I begged her not to use our last name when she was starting this site.
8: The Huffington Post was... it was a radical idea, the idea that you could have a front page to the internet. And so you had this real new game changer come in out of nowhere.
5: The Huffington Post was not a traditional newspaper the way we thought of it. It was a next generation digital platform which would serve as an aggregator for columnists from all over the world.
2: Elevating the idea of blogging, which at the time was seen as something that people who couldn't get jobs were doing in their parents' basement in their pajamas.
7: It was this whole crazy new thing. She was so ahead of her time, they all were, and there was so much negative press when it launched.
2: The reviews initially were really negative. I remember one of them by heart. It said, "The Huffington Post is an unsurvivable failure." A year later, the person who wrote the review reached out to me and said I was wrong. HuffPost has become an indispensable part of the internet, and I'd like to write for you. And I said yes, because one thing that I always remember my mother taught me is never to hold grudges.
8: Instantly, it became clear that here was a new model. It wasn't just drawing traffic, it was drawing an audience. And so I think that much of old media realized they had to sort of jump into this game.
9: And I'll read a quote from the Huffington Post.
10: The Huffington Post.
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0: the Huffington Post.
8: She was a true leader there.
7: She loved having, you know, the platform and allowing people to write about things that they really cared about.
5: And what I think really made Huffington Post successful was the fact that it became a social community. People could comment. Some of these blogs would draw thousands of comments.
9: She wanted it to be legitimate. She wanted it to be recognized. And it changed the whole industry around news.
2: From the beginning, we had a very ambitious roadmap of doing original investigative reporting, of launching video streaming, of going global. So these were all ambitions that we had at the beginning. And the main reason I decided to sell HuffPost to AOL in 2011 was because I was going to have much more funding to be able to do all these things at once.
10: AOL's Huffington Post purchase causing big moves in the media space.
5: She started with just about $1 million in financing, and the fact that it became such a success that it could sell for $315 million means that she did something right.
2: I love talking about the fact that I launched the Huffington Post at 55. So the founder game is not just a young person's game.
7: I think that, you know, in this era of everyone wanting to be super successful when they're 25, she didn't do that until she was in her mid-50s. It really shows who my mom is that, you know, at the height of that success, she said, "This, I want to be doing something else."
8: She fell down, hit her head, bunch of stitches near her eye.
2: I had zero intention in 2014 to leave HuffPost. I loved it like a third child.
11: We realized that there was nothing wrong with her health, that it was really a

0: Bankrate.com to apply for the money you need.
1: 2 years into building HuffPost, by then a divorced mother of two teenage daughters, I had really bought into the collective delusion, the way to succeed, the way to be super mom and super founder was to burn out.
2: She was working 24/7. Actually, that particular day, she had come back from a speech. She was on a red eye, and she went to CNN to do an interview. And when she came back, she went straight to her desk processing, her paperwork and the emails. And she got up, and she collapsed.
3: She fell down, hit her head, really clocked herself, had a big gash there, bunch of stitches near her eye. And she went to the doctor to figure out what had happened. And no one could point to any specific thing that was wrong with her.
2: Over the course of the visitations with the doctors, we realized that there was nothing wrong with her health, that it was really a burnout and stress.
1: That was the wake-up call. That was the moment when I realized that not just I, but our whole world had bought into this delusion. And that the consequences were really catastrophic, both in terms of our health, our performance, our relationships, and we now see increasingly our mental health.
4: I think after her collapse, I think she became very interested in how can you be in the world but not get completely burned out. It doesn't have to be one or the other.
2: And that's when she realized that this was an epidemic in the country.
5: Showing her own vulnerability, showing where she made a mistake, and it was a mistake, what she was doing, that ended up in a physical mistake. I mean, that's the ultimate vulnerability.
1: So part of my sense of mission is to stop people from having their wake-up calls. And Becky, a lot of the wake-up calls are much worse.
2: She realized that now there was a mission to bring this awareness to other people. And that's when she wrote Thrive, Redefining Success, the Third Metric.
1: I was in Hangzhou in China speaking at Jack Ma's first women's conference. And I spoke about Thrive, and I spoke about all these issues and the dangers of the way our cultures globally were fueled by stress and burnout.
6: Her ability to spot a trend in the future and drive that trend before it becomes mainstream is incredible.
1: Jack Ma said to me, if I were you, I would leave the Huffington Post, start a company based on the views that you expressed in your speech and in your book. Then he ended by saying, and if you decide to do that, I'll invest in it. And at the time, I really thought he was crazy. I had zero intention in 2014 to leave HuffPost. I really thought it was going to be my last act. I loved it like a third child. But it was as though he had planted a seed.
7: I think the fact that she's been able to change and evolve over time is absolutely impressive. Creating her company and then stepping down from that company and creating another one. It's amazing.
1: By 2016, I decided that I actually wanted to do that. I thought at first I would do it as a carve-out from my running HuffPost. But as I started raising money, and Jack Ma and Joe Tsai actually did invest, I realized that I wanted to do it 100%. Thrive Global is a behavior change technology and media company.
3: We have this perception, business certainly does, that human beings are machines and you want to try to minimize the downtime and get the most productivity that you can out of them. And what she discovered was this is a myth.
8: You can, and indeed you should, and probably must, focus on the health and well-being of a workforce in order to achieve a highly performing, productive organization.
9: What Arianna Huffington is trying to do with Thrive Global is help companies and individuals understand that if they can take care of themselves and make sure that they're healthy, they will be more productive at work.
10: She came in and ran for all of our staff a session on meditation with her sister Agape. One of our staff members actually put up his hand and said he needed a new bed, and she bought him a new bed.
7: That's what's so crazy about this, is that when your doctor told you that you should get 8 hours of sleep and drink a lot of water, what do I need 8 hours for? Arianna had told me, and I was like, it's time to go to bed. Let's go to sleep right now.
11: And so what Thrive's trying to do is take all this science and all this understanding and move it into the real world where it goes into practice, where it actually helps human beings.
1: All the changes we recommend are micro steps, meaning small incremental daily steps that lead to big changes.
3: A big eye-opener was I was out to dinner with my brother-in-law and I realized I'd left my phone in his car. I couldn't email anybody. I couldn't go to sleep because I was all stressed out when I got home and I had nowhere to surf. And so that kind of realization that I was absolutely...
12: You know, the real her really is beautiful. She cares. She cares about each interaction and she cares about the global picture. Ariana's doing this because she wants to make change.
2: But the mission is to help people realize that there is another life, another way to live. It is possible to be rested and productive and successful.
12: You know, Thrive is risky. You know, going in and telling corporations, I want to change the behavior of your employees, and it's in your best interest to do that, and we'll show that, is radical. And she took it on.
6: When people are willing to put their arm around you and say, you know what, I know what you're trying to do, I know what you're trying to achieve, and I'm willing to back you, it's extraordinary. And Ariana is one of those rare people that's willing to give you the love, support, care, wisdom, guidance that you need.
9: The Thrive movement has given her sort of a freedom to be able to do more.
11: She didn't need to do Thrive. She was all set. But, you know, here she is going off on another adventure. You ought to admire her for that.
3: You talk about a wonderful life. Well, she's a life of wonder.
2: First of all, I describe her as the sister that I love so much. We've always had each other's back, and we have each other's hearts to care for.
1: I've learned so much from my failures. I've learned so much from the most challenging moments in my life. Sometimes I just felt I would just close my eyes and jump.
13: She's fearless and strong and driven and brilliant.
4: I think my mom is a really interesting mix because I think she's so warm on one hand and so forceful on the other hand. I think it's very rare for us to be able to operate in both spaces.
1: I think there are areas of my life where I've been fearless, but I define fearlessness as not the absence of fear, but doing something even while you're afraid.

0: this is beautiful.
1: Isn't it beautiful? I want to take you for a swim. We should do it in our clothes.
0: Okay, let's
1: go. We're going to run in.
0: This is the most beautiful beach. Is this your favorite beach here?
1: It's my favorite beach here in Perth. And the restaurant here, the Lido?
0: Yes, is that worth going to?
1: Beautiful. So you have dinner there at sunset. Mm. Come and have an afternoon swim here.
0: Oh.
1: Sometimes there's waves, you can do a bit of a surf. But
0: just
1: not today.
0: Beautiful. And but your energy is fantastic. Is that because you're in Australia?
1: I'm home. Happy here.
0: Yeah.
1: Just being on Australian soil is just so, it's so wonderful.

0: Good day and welcome to Trailblazers. I'm Tanya Breyer here in Australia's sunniest city. And my guide for this episode is a supermodel known the world over as The Body. Welcome to Elle Macpherson's Perth.
1: She first shot to fame as the go-to girl next door. But Elle became a household name for her athletic frame that put her on the covers of the world's most prestigious fashion magazines, including a record 5 times on Sports Illustrated. She was one of the original supermodels, walking for some of the biggest names in fashion and posing for world-class photographers. But Elle proved she had a business brain to go with that body. She was one of the first to realize the potential of her own brand, producing Elle calendars, Elle lingerie, and Elle skincare products. Her latest business encourages consumers to begin their beauty regime on the inside with a range of nutritional supplements.
0: And it's Elle's latest venture that's brought us to Perth. Her wellness supplement brand, Wellco, was founded right here in the Western Australian capital.
1: And she was also here for the start of her cross-country speaking tour for Business Chicks. Perth may be one of the most isolated cities in the world, but it often ranks as one of the best places to live, and it's easy to see why. Directly west of the city lies the Indian Ocean, where beaches offer sun, sand, surf, and spectacular sunsets. And in town, the majestic Swan River offers Perthies a waterfront lifestyle of boats, bridges, and riverbanks. Perth attracts nearly 1 million visitors a year, eager to splash their cash on luxury brands in the King Street precinct before relaxing with coffee and baked goods in street-side cafes. Another must, a visit to one of the biggest inner-city parks in the world, King's Park. It not only offers city skyline views, but also pathway walks amongst an array of indigenous bush plants, including the distinctive Boab tree. As you would expect, Perth offers a wide range of accommodation options, from backpacker hostels to high-end opulence like Como the Treasury, which occupies historic buildings downtown. Then there's the luxurious mega-resort of The Crown, which offers 2 hotels, a casino, theatres and a number of world-class restaurants.
0: Elle, it's so lovely to see you here in Perth.
2: Welcome, welcome to my nearly home state, the home state of Wellco, anyway.
0: You know what? I've known you for a long time, very and long. I've never seen you in Australia before. What does it feel like when you come home?
2: Yeah, it's an interesting thing about Australia. I mean, first of all, it's such an incredible country. And as soon as you get off the plane, I don't know if you felt this, but there's that sort of big energy, big enthusiasm, big hearts. I miss that energy when I'm traveling. Home for me has been London, and home has also been America, even though Australia's always home in my heart.
0: They say Perth, Elle, is the sunniest city in Australia. Is that true? And what do you miss most about it?
2: Well, Perth, I love being here because it really is the birth of Wellco. And Wellco's like my third child. So, you know, when I come here, it's like I'm visiting my team, and I have a lot of tenderness for Perth. And I've been coming here for a long time because I had done TV commercials for the Western Australian Tourism Commission in the 80s. So I always had a bit of a soft spot for Perth. When I come here, it's really about the people. You know, seeing people, people that matter to me.
0: And you've talked, of course, about Wellco, and the HQ is here.
2: Yes.
0: Was that a conscious decision for you to set it up in Perth?
2: Well, it sort of just came into being. My co-founder was situated in Perth, and Wellco is a profoundly Australian company in the sense that it really embodies our perspective on wellness.
0: Elle, your upbringing. You were outdoors, it was sporty. Mm. How did it shape you?
2: I grew up going swimming training every day at 5 o'clock in the morning. And that was just the normal thing you do in Australia. You get up, you go swimming training. And so starting my day in a disciplined, athletic fashion, and I've really applied discipline to my physique throughout my career because I was paid to do so. It has only been in the last perhaps 6 or 7 years that I've understood that there was so much more to wellness than just having a good diet and exercising. So whilst it was part of my DNA growing up, my actual comprehension of wellness has really come about starting with my children, you know, and I have a 21-year-old, so it probably started on, you know, how do you stay well during pregnancy, and then how do you stay well after pregnancy, and how do you keep up with your kids, and how do you nourish your children? So it's been more shaped by my journey as a parent and as a model and as a woman trying to figure out how my body works than just sort of saying, well, I was sporty in Australia and therefore I'm sporty now, even though that was definitely a factor.
3: What about your own parents? Because when you were growing up, you said you wanted to be a teacher and then a lawyer, and your mum was actually encouraging you into modelling and then ending up in New York. How did that all happen?
2: Well, tell God your plans and watch him laugh. I had a plan to go to law school because I thought it was the intelligent choice. What I've understood over time, as Stephen Hawking would say, intelligence is truly the ability to be able to adapt to change. And so I had opportunities come to me as I wanted to earn money to go to law school or to go to university. And a friend of mine suggested I start modeling, and then, you know, step by step, change by change, it evolved. And I reached a crossroads in the 80s, 1981, 1982, I wanted to take a gap year in, you know, before going to university. And my mother encouraged me to take an opportunity to go overseas for 6 weeks' work because she was young when she got pregnant. So she sort of thought, go and travel. And I actually agree with her. I think there's no better way to get to know yourself and to build confidence than through travel. And so I traveled overseas, and the rest is history.
3: But Elle, you went to New York with hardly any dollars in your pocket.
2: I think I had about $500 in my pocket and a return ticket. And that was like, but Australian, give it a go. Courageous. You know, just get out there and try. And I truly believe my whole business journey has been this willingness to give things a go.
3: But that's amazing, though. What a brave and courageous decision. You're in New York, you don't know anyone, and then you became a pioneering supermodel, and suddenly the whole world knew you. How did you cope with that?
2: Well, first of all, timing is everything. I was in the right place in the right time. Australia, you grow up being a jack of all trades in modeling, and then I moved to America, which was all about specialization, and then the birth of the supermodel was really about versatility. So I was primed to be in that supermodel crowd because I'd already been doing it all in Australia, you know, hand model, foot model, bathing suit model, you know, TVs, runways. And so I was sort of the right place at the right time in America, and I'm so grateful that I was able to, you know, be in New York during that period of time. How did I cope? Well, sometimes better than others. But I think overall, I just trusted my instincts. I got very quiet. New York City is quite easy to get caught up in the sophisticated hype and just sort of think you have to do things bigger, better, bolder. And what I learned along the way is that actually slowing down and making considered decisions was a very good tool for longevity and quality, choosing quality associations. And that's what I did. I just made decisions along the way as they felt right, and here I am.
0: We've got to take a quick break, but when we return, more sun, sand and surf with Elle McPherson right here in Perth.
2: It's a wonderful springboard for the rest of Western Australia. Broome, which is unbelievable, the Ningaloo Reef, then you have the Pinnacles.

0: 1-800-963-6327 before the offer ends.
1: Welcome back to Trailblazers. I'm Tanya Bry in Perth, Australia, with businesswoman and supermodel Elle McPherson.
2: Elle was in Perth to visit the headquarters of Wellco. But before we went there, we had time to take in the vista of the Perth city skyline.
1: It's such a beautiful city, Elle. I'm blown away by it. I'd never been here before, and it really is beyond my expectation. It's just gorgeous.
3: Do you know what it is? It's a wonderful springboard for the rest of Western Australia. And what I found is I came here, but then from there I went up to Broome, which is unbelievable. The red rocks that meet the sea, it's a coal mining town. And then there's the Ningaloo Reef, which for me is one of the most beautiful reefs in the world. Then you have the Pinnacles. And then, of course, you head down south.
2: And directly southwest, you'll find the port city of Fremantle, with its historic buildings and vibrant art scene. Then further south is the Margaret River region, with its rolling hills with over 200 vineyards producing world-class wines.
1: What sets Perth aside, do you think, as a city? I mean, it's just, looking at it, it's gorgeous, but what makes it unique?
3: It is a mining town, so people are quite resourceful. But I think it's that sort of established, confident town. And maybe that comes from being so isolated, where they've really had to rely on their own resources in order to be as confident.
2: Elle has exuded confidence throughout her modelling career. After all, her globally known moniker, The Body, was given to her by the prestigious Time magazine.
1: When Time magazine nicknamed you The Body, how did you feel? Because you ended up trademarking the name.
3: I did, didn't I? That was clever. I hadn't seen the Time magazine article. I didn't know that it was coming out. It wasn't something like I sat for an interview. And a friend of mine said to me, "Have you seen Time?" And I read the article. I was like, wow. I laughed. I was like, oh, yeah, right, The Body. And then I was like, And then, but people started picking up on it. And look, what I learned was that it's really important to focus on your strengths. And that was my strength. Having an athletic body, being willing to do a variety of things, being open and courageous and willing to adapt and evolve were all those sorts of qualities that I think helped keep me relevant in business.
1: But you were also a trailblazer in that you were on the cover of 5 Sports Illustrated magazines. And then you thought to yourself, actually, why don't I do something for myself? And then you were the first model to think about licensing.
3: I'd been blessed by the Sports Illustrated covers. And, you know, it was a really interesting time because I wasn't the all-American girl. I had a very different look. But what I realized is that Sports Illustrated were doing calendars. And I thought to myself after a while, do you know, I think maybe I should do that for myself. And it was sort of my first startup was producing a swimsuit calendar. And I remember it was perfect for me because it required a minimum amount of time in front of the camera with a long lead time. And we made an investment into that calendar for, you know, $60,000. The return was, you know, tenfold or more. And I thought this is really the way to do business because I can create a business out of a career, really. You know, instead of not only just being paid for my performance, but I can be paid for a product's performance that I put my name on. And I had seen this when I'd been younger with, you know, sports stars, but there was no one really in the fashion industry that was applying that concept that I had seen famous Australian sports stars like John Newcombe or Greg Norman have their own brand. I hadn't really seen anyone in the fashion world do that. So I just sort of thought, well, maybe I'll just try this business model, excuse the pun, and see if it works. And it did. And it has been the basis of my career for very many years. I had a long lingerie license, 25 years. And, you know, it's very different times today because with Wellco, for example, I'm co-founder and shareholder and sit on the board of directors and work very closely with my team. And it's not a situation where you get paid or I don't have a licensing fee for sales of product. I just, you know, I invest into the business, my time and energy and brand into the business, and help grow the business, and that gives me a great amount of pleasure. Different business model from licensing, for example.
1: And you've said yourself that going from the billboard to the boardroom, you've made that transition and you've made it seamlessly. But were there challenges, Elle, and what were some of the biggest ones?
3: Oh, listen, everybody has ups and downs, right? And I've had some real doozies. But for me, the most important thing is being learning from the experience. Applying a licensing model to a joint venture is a perfect example of trying to apply an old experience into a new venture. It doesn't really work. So in my career, what I've done is I've had many ups and downs along the way. And life is a bit of a roller coaster, and business is a bit of a roller coaster. But for me, the most important thing has been, you know, to take the learning from each experience and apply it to the next life circumstances. And that way, everything you do is valuable. You know, the highs and the lows, and the successes and the perhaps disappointments along the way, they carry with them that valuable learning, and so makes every experience worthwhile.
1: Still ahead, Elle gives me an exclusive tour of Wellco's HQ.
3: It's so good for me to be here.
1: It's a lovely area.
3: Isn't it beautiful? And it's kind of cozy, and it's just, you know, it's very Australian.

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1: Welcome back to Trailblazers. I'm Tanya Bryant in Perth with the original Aussie girl next door, Elle McPherson.
2: She's a regular on the world's most glamorous red carpets, and she's graced the cover of thousands of magazines. But recently, there was a very special shoot for Vogue Australia featuring Elle and her two sons.
3: It was a wonderful experience working for Vogue Australia. Listen, we did this because Flynn had just turned 21, Sai had just turned 16, I had turned 55, Welko had turned 5, and Vogue was 60. And we just felt that it was all sorts of celebration. And it was a personal thing more than anything else, and truly celebratory. We loved the images, all of us, because we felt that it was a really good depiction of our relationship. They're like the photographs that you're so happy you have as a parent. You go, hey, this is me with my boys. And it was real.
4: How important is it for you to instill Australian values in the boys?
3: The boys hold Australian passports. Sai has a more of an Australian accent than Flynn. Flynn is very British. I believe that they are the wonderful culmination of their father's values and my values. And, you know, their father is French. So they have a really great hybrid and see life from two different perspectives because their dad and I see things very differently in some areas. But that's what makes it so interesting for them, I think, as children, because they do have a sort of beautiful smorgasbord of values to choose from to make their own. You know, as far as being Australian is concerned, I think courage is very Australian. And, you know, I want them to feel self-responsible, self-reliable, empowered in their life, and not afraid to make mistakes or perceived mistakes, and to, you know, find what they love.
4: As a visitor to Perth, I've never been here before, Elle. Where do you recommend for people to go?
3: Well, Cottesloe, where the heart of where the Welko headquarters, I think, is truly where it's at. I mean, it's such a beautiful little surf town, and it's kind of like the Australia that I grew up with. So I would say I would start at Cottesloe. Start at the Welko store, go down to the beach,

0: enjoy the laid-back, easy, authentic style that Australians have.
1: Cottesloe was named in 1886 after the first Baron Cottesloe, but the soft sand beach has been a popular spot from well before that. Today it's a sought-after area within Perth with its laid-back beach vibe. The perfect setting for the headquarters of a company so focused on well-being.
2: Tell me about Wellco. How did it come about?
0: It's been a really wonderful experience in the sense that it sort of is the holy grail in business, where I'm doing what I love, making a difference and making a profit. So it is sort of that holy grail of business. I mean, we all want to make money in business, but it hasn't actually been the motivation in forming Wellco. For me, it was, I've been interested in wellness all my life, and I really wanted to understand what makes the body work and how I can be well in all phases of life. And on that journey, I met Dr. Laumscher, who's a UK nutritionist and PhD, and I went to see her when I wasn't feeling great, and I implemented a whole bunch of changes that she suggested in my life, and I saw remarkable differences in my world, and I wanted to share that with other people. And fortunately, the wellness movement is growing. I'm so pleased that people are taking considerations into the way that they not only look, but the way that they feel and the way, you know, and how they truly treat their body. So it's been an incredible journey for me.
2: Elle, thank you so much for taking the time to bring me to Wellco's HQ here.
0: I'm so happy to have you here. It's so good for me to be here.
2: It's a lovely area.
0: Isn't it beautiful? And it's kind of cozy, and it's just, you know, it's very Australian. So I'd love to introduce you to some of our incredible team. Without these guys here, we wouldn't have anything at Wellco. So here they are. Hi, guys. This is Tanya. She's come all the way from the UK.
3: Yep, that's right.
0: To come and see us.
3: Lovely to meet you guys.
0: Okay. Thanks, guys.
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0: So you must be hungry. I'm going to make you the smoothie.
3: Great.
0: Or maybe some greens. What would you like to try?
2: You know what? I'd love to try the greens, but I'd also like a smoothie because, I mean, this just all looks wonderful.
0: It tastes lemon and ginger. The other one's more pineapple-y. Oh. What I love about this is the flavour's really good. If I can get my 21-year-old, who is a, you know, hamburger haven man, take this every day.
2: And as an entrepreneur, Elle, what is the best advice that you've been given and you would give to fellow entrepreneurs?
0: That's a really good question. I think that the foundation of my life and the foundation of my business life as well would probably have to be, do what you love. Do what you love, find your passion. Because if you love what you do, you never work another day in your life.
1: And to round out a perfect visit to Perth, Elle suggested we head to where she obviously feels most at home, the beach.
2: How do you feel when you come here?
0: I feel alive.
2: Yes.
0: As I mentioned earlier, I think Australia has that incredible raw creative energy. Big hearts, you know, beautiful landscape. The light is different here. The smell of the sea just invigorates me. Actually, I can be anywhere. If I hear the sound of a cicada, it always reminds me of being home.
2: And growing up here in Australia, could you ever have imagined coming back here and just having the incredible success that you have?
0: Well, I never thought I was going to leave Australia. So, you know, coming back is a completely new concept. I grew up swimming at beaches like this. And so it's always going to have a soft spot for me. And I just feel incredibly grateful that I've had such a varied career, and that I've been able to turn my career into a business. And it's just been a most wonderful journey.
2: Well, thank you for taking me on this great journey.
3: Thank you. Come
0: on. Woo! We are in the sea. Good. I love it. Come.
3: Thank you.
0: Bye.

0: 1-800-707-2637.
1: Shahrukh, is this your favorite? What do we have here?
2: So, Tani, I'm not a foodie, but this is something, I don't know, I'm kind of hooked on. So, yeah, chola bhaturas is actually a very Delhi thing. It's a North Indian thing, actually. Yeah, so it's very popular. It's as popular as chicken curry and, you know, butter chicken and naan. So, yeah, it's something I always have whenever I get a chance. It's a common man's food of North India. It's very spicy. It might be too spicy for you, but it's like a basic food that people have in Delhi. Let me serve you.
1: Oh, thank you so much, Shahrukh. I can't wait to try it. That looks wonderful. Thank you.
2: So this is the chura. And of course, this is potato.
1: Wonderful. Thank you.
2: And this is...
1: Thank you so much.
2: Onion is very specific to it, so you have to have onion.
1: Okay.
2: You can't kiss nobody after this.
1: No,
2: it's either food or love. But the right way to eat it is...
1: Delicious.
2: Oh, and we'll, for television, we'll assume we've washed our hands. And it's all clean.
1: It's all clean.
2: Yeah, we sterilized it. So you mix it inside.
1: Okay.
2: And then have it.
1: Okay.

0: Namaste and welcome to Trailblazers. I'm Tanya Bryant in India's capital city, and my guide for this episode is a man often described as the biggest movie star on the planet. He is Shah Rukh Khan, and this is New Delhi. He's the king of Bollywood, with an extraordinary career that's seen him star in over 80 movies. He's won multiple awards for both acting and philanthropy, and his success has seen him branch out as a businessman. He runs his production company Red Chillies Entertainment with his wife Gauri, and he even co-owns a cricket team, the Kolkata Knight Riders. His acting career may have taken him to Mumbai, but Shah Rukh's heart and spirit clearly remain right here in his birth city, Delhi. It's the capital of India, and a trip here is to journey into history. Delhi is thousands of years old and has been the seat of power for many ruling empires, kingdoms, and sultanates. Now it's a bustling metropolis of 25 million plus people and pulsates with life 24 hours a day. Visitors can enjoy busy backstreets and bazaars or take time out to do yoga in one of the city's many green parks. As you would expect, there are many historical gems to explore, from the Red Fort built in 1639 by the Mughal Emperor Shah Jahan to the religious Qutub Minar, the world's tallest brick minaret.
1: Shah Rukh, when you go to Delhi, to your hometown, what is it like for you when you go back?
2: Everybody thinks of me as their brother and son. And, you know, nobody treats me like a star. So if I'm walking on the roads at the airport, on the streets, and Shah Rukh, all good? Huh? He's from here. It's like that. Oy! And they all scream out and shout. I mean, in Mumbai also, they love me a lot and they do the same. But there is a little difference in the way people come. They put their arms around me, and, you know. And if my security stops someone, they say, you can't. Abhay, come on, you're from Delhi. He's ours. Come here. And they are extreme. And Delhiites are a little robust and outgoing and very cheerful people. It's great. It's really nice to get back home whenever I do.
0: And on this trip home, Shah Rukh took me to his former school, St. Columba's, where the faculty and students gathered to greet its most high-profile alumnus.
1: Shah Rukh, you come back here as Delhi's most famous son. How does that feel now when you come back to the school?
3: It's a strange profession that I'm in, or it's an amazingly strange life that I've led, that I can't see myself from the outside anymore. You know, I don't know how to stand outside myself and say, okay, I was this person here and now I've become this person. For me, I'm still the same person. So I think there was a time when when I was in 11th, 12th, when my parents passed away, I was 15 and then just passing out of school, I think a downhill run started. Not in a bad way, but in terms of speed. And you know, when you're running, then you're not looking at what's happening. I think my downhill run is still continuing. So I don't know how to stop and check out and see, oh, I was this, or I was here, and, you know, this is the school. I get nostalgic.
1: Shah Rukh, do you remember this classroom?
3: Yeah. I remember everything about this year. This is 12th. And I was doing electronics. And Tanya, I've always wanted to do this, to get somebody else in a student seat and meet
1: okay,
3: each other.
1: Okay, right. So you're the teacher.
3: Yeah.
1: I promise I will concentrate.
3: Okay, I'm role-playing my fantasy out.
1: Sir, I have a question.
3: I have more questions than you and no answers in life. So where do I sit? Should I sit here?
1: Yes, wonderful.
3: Is that good?
1: That's fantastic. I do. The teacher, Shah Rukh, when you were sitting here as a student, could you ever have imagined the type of success that you have?
3: Not at all, Danny. I like to tell people, especially my kids, that let the future course be taken controlled by the future itself, because that's what happened to me. I had no inkling that I'd be a film actor. I don't even think that I was so dedicated to that I wanted to be an actor. I had done a bit of theater in Delhi. I was doing it in school, but it wasn't something that you did. And I was a science student. You know, I was doing electronics. I wanted to be a computer engineer, maybe, or an engineer otherwise, mechanical engineer. And I've been here since I was, five? From 5 to the age of 18, I was here.
1: Gosh.
3: So I spent like half my lifetime here. And, and you were smaller, and it's such a beautiful school. So it's a matter of pride to have been here.
1: And for your parents, it wasn't easy for them to send you here in terms of the fees. How much do you appreciate that?
2: I think it's just important for parents to give great education to their children. So my sister and me, we both know she was also in a very good school. Our parents could ill afford sending us to the schools. And I know this for a fact that my mom and dad worked their lives out just to make sure that they could afford to. Because I've heard conversations when we were young that, you know, should we take the kids out of these schools and, you know, save some money? And my mom would say, no, come what may, they will study in these schools. And I realized the importance of that education. I think that's the best thing a parents can give their children here.
1: And when you see the students today, when you were talking to them, how did you feel?
2: Well, they're very sweet. You know, 30 years later, kids who were not even born or conceived or thought of love me so much. So it just makes you feel, oh my God, I better start doing and behaving better and keep some high standards so they are not let down.
1: What advice would you give to them?
2: So I would tell the kids, there is an institution looking after you. And in whatever level, it's always going to be very protective. And then there's a real world, which doesn't protect anyone. It's a world where you have to survive. And I'm not painting a cynical picture of the world, but that one you have to survive. There's nobody going to protect you. So you are in a protective environment where people are giving you, beyond education, a lot of love and care. Take all of it. Take all of it. Cherish it. And keep it in the nicest corner of your heart and in your head. And keep it close to your heart. So you can do the same to people that you meet in the world. And that's the best way to survive. The best way to survive is not to fight the world. The best way to survive is to be able to take care of the world.
1: Thank you very much, teacher, for my lesson today.
2: And I'm giving you some extra work.
1: Oh.
2: Detention, you stay here.
0: Still ahead, a trip down memory lane. Shahrukh takes us to his childhood home.
2: It's completely changed my house, by the way. It didn't look like this at all.
1: Wow. So this is where it all started.
2: Yeah, this is where I live, but it didn't look like this at all. Actually, yeah. I'd like to go and say hi to them.

0: 800-989-6327 before the offer ends.
1: Welcome back to Trailblazers. I'm Tanya Brier in New Delhi with one of the most famous people on the planet, the mega movie star Shah Rukh Khan.
2: Delhi is extremely colorful and beautiful. It's beautiful. It's so varied. You know, there's an old part of Delhi. There's a new part of Delhi. There's so much history there. Extreme amount of culture. And also, you know, there's a... Strangely, Delhi and Mumbai are different towns. In Delhi, it's... they are very hospitable in terms of... they want you to eat and they want you to sing with them. And even if it takes a little more time, you know, nobody's cut-to-cut business. So even if you go for a business meeting, you know, there's this whole, listen, gotta eat first. You know, it's very hospitable and very... it's a North Indian culture. Delhi is about actually, you know, just being relaxed. So if people visit Delhi, I'd like them to see the monuments for sure. There's Qutub Minar to Jama Masjid to Humayun's tomb. There's amazing stuff. And it's very beautifully placed. Then, of course, what all the English left back. The President House, the India Gate, and, you know, all the buildings they've made.
1: And what better way to explore Delhi than to have Shah Rukh take me to the places that mean the most to him? Of course, being one of the most famous faces on the planet meant it was never going to be a simple affair, and we ended up having to have a security detail joining us on our journey.
3: Shah Rukh, thank you, and I know you're going to take me to your childhood home, and I believe in a jeep that you used to drive around, something like this.
2: It used to be like this, not so fancy. This one's much better.
3: Off we go. So how does it feel driving the gypsy again?
2: I'm a little out of practice with the manual gears, but but it's nice. It's really good, yeah. It was actually the family car.
3: Okay.
2: But I'm really glad that I'm driving one. Yeah. It used to be exactly the same. More or less, the stuff
3: really?
2: Was the same, yeah.
3: Gosh. And you had some music as well?
2: I had a Casio system here. Mm. That time to get a Casio, I think it was called a Casio, I think, yeah. Mm. That was the big thing to do, yeah. With big speakers and Self-Control by Laura Branigan. Playing loudly when you danced and all. And I'd show you something if, I don't know if these guys will take. So my father was a freedom fighter, one of the youngest ones for India.
3: Gosh.
2: And so one of the things the government did is sanctioned you a little shop.
3: Oh.
2: So he used to sell tea around the corner.
3: Really?
2: Yeah. The next road, down the road, there was a hospital, the Wellington Hospital here.
3: Yeah.
2: And then behind the Wellington Hospital, it's called a kiosk, a small little shop.
3: Wow.
2: Where he used to make tea himself and sell it.
3: That's amazing.
2: So after school, I used to walk across some days. Those were the, like, on Friday. And go down to his shop and hang there and sell tea with him.
3: And did you sell the tea?
2: Yeah. We all had to work.
3: Very sadly, Shah Rukh, you lost him when you were 14, so it was very, very young.
2: Yeah.
3: How did that affect you, do you think, for your life?
2: You know, Gani, all of my life from that time onwards has been very sudden and extremely full of upheavals and ups and downs.
3: Yes.
2: And so I think one of the few things that happened to me, having spent a lot of time with my dad, because we used to walk around the streets, come to his shop, just chat. I think the one thing he made me realize very early on is that if I can just laugh at everything, so even now when I look back upon it, I don't have a sad story to tell. So the saddest of stories are still the funniest, because that's how I look at it. And I think that helped me. So when he suddenly passed away, obviously, you know, you're extremely sad. And I think I was too young to even realize the enormity of death. Especially, you know, and see, now it doesn't sound, 14 doesn't sound young, so young. But, you know, during the 70s and 80s, more innocent times.
3: Yes.
2: 14 was really young, you know. So, I think I didn't even come to grips with what happened. And life moved on. And then, before you knew it, your mother was on deathbed. And then, before I knew it, I was suddenly thrown into megastardom. I was in Mumbai acting. And I was a huge star.
3: Yes.
4: So I think things happen so fast that I've not had a moment to even reflect back, think about it, feel for it, or even actually have the time to say, you know what, life has been unkind. So my learning from this experience of my parents' death is that if you can keep yourself busy, the unkindness of life, even if it happens to you, will not affect you too much. This was the way back from school to my first house where I was born.
3: It's a beautiful city, Delhi, Shahrukh.
4: It's the most beautiful city in the world. And especially it's so green and so wide, you know, compared to other cities. Like Mumbai is beautiful, but it's very straight and narrow. Delhi's always been, and you know, it was designed circular. So you can't really get lost in Delhi. If you get lost, you just keep going around in circle, you come back to the same place. Yeah. So now, I'd be honest, I don't remember last when I drove, maybe my kids at night. Living in Delhi after 26 years. So for me, this is, and I know I may not know some of the roads exactly because a lot of new things have come about.
3: Yes.
4: But to be honest, I still feel I know the city.
3: Yeah.
4: Like I'm feeling, I mean, I'm nearly as lost as all of you. But I'm feeling very confident that I'm kind of better lost than you're lost. For me, it's completely changed my house, by the way.
3: Wow.
4: It didn't look like this at all.
3: Wow, really?
4: Yeah, it was a small little place with only first floor. This has gone on to the second floor. And I used to sleep out here in the... I've done plays out in the veranda.
3: Really?
4: But at that time, it seemed like a huge veranda.
3: Yeah.
4: So it's seeming a little small.
3: Amazing.
4: Yeah.
3: So this is where it all started.
4: Yeah, this is where I live, but it didn't look like this at all. Oh. Actually, yeah. I'd like to go and say hi to them.
3: Yeah, wonderful.

0: Trophy.
1: I think there's a song which is my, which is a little sad, but there's a song which I started my book with.
2: Yes.
1: Okay. When you finally come knocking, there's nobody home. So it's just like that. Okay. So this
2: but
1: is
2: we
1: it.
2: Were, yes.
1: Yeah, at least I was here.
3: So how do you feel when you come back to this area?
1: To be honest, I'll tell you, I don't recognize it anymore because the houses have become really tight, closer and bigger. They were little, you know, in Delhi it's called Kothi. Kothi means a small bungalow. So they were just small bungalows. They were not so high. So it does seem most unlike what I lived in. But I know this road very well. This I hadn't seen for years actually, to be honest. Thank you.
3: Oh no, thank you for showing me, Shahrukh.
4: We'll have more from Delhi and Shahrukh Khan when we return.
3: How do you cope with this level of fame? Because everybody wants to see you.
1: You know, people know me and they think of me as they own me and they know me very well. Now it's been so many years, I'm part and parcel of their lives.

0: back to Trailblazers. I'm Tanya Breyer here in New Delhi to catch up with the superstar actor, businessman and philanthropist, Shah Rukh Khan.
1: This is my first time in this beautiful city. Shah Rukh, what are some of the feelings you get, though, when you first come back to Delhi?
2: I think there's a strange sense of ownership. So, you know, I've been all around the world and I travel and I've been living in Mumbai and Mumbai is my city, has brought me up and my children are from Mumbai. And all that said, when I come here, I just feel I belong here and this belongs to me. This is mine. So I don't know why I feel if I got down here, they would remember me from when I was 14 and walking down these streets. They won't though. They'll remember me now as me, I guess. But, you know, I'm like, they know me as the kid who used to walk around here. And because these people must have come after me, all these shops, I feel I kind of own them. So I'm like, you know, listen, guys, this is my area and good you put up a shop. Yes. So I feel like the boss when I come to Delhi.
1: They're also proud of you, Shah Rukh, and you have that feeling when you meet everyone here.
2: You know, I get amazed. One would imagine they'd be proud of the work, etc. But I think there's a lot of love. You know, when I meet people here, so when fans meet me wherever, you know, they'll have an intention of being nice or saying good things. But here, everybody's like more, you know, and they talk to me like, you know, we used to be together, right? Though I haven't met them ever, you know. See, now they'll just keep saying things like as if they know. That we are part of each other, remember?
3: Yeah.
2: We used to hang here. Achha ho gaya ji. Badhiya, thank you, dhyan naal.
1: How do you cope with this level of fame? Because everybody wants to see you.
2: I'm... I don't understand it because... I don't understand it because I'm like, you know, people know me and... They think of me as they own me and they know me very well. You know, I've been working for 30 years, so people have grown up watching me. So I don't find it awkward. I found it strange initially that people like me so much.
1: Yes.
2: And why would they like me so much? But they like me like their own. Now it's been so many years, I'm part and parcel of their lives. So nobody has to take permission from me. Nobody has to be anything with me. They'd be like, he's telling me, come on, man, just... Bro, take a few pictures with my kids now. So, and easy and love. I've never been to this part of town. I never imagined I'd be driving a car. I would just stand here. There was a sweet shop here.
1: Yes.
2: Very famous sweet shop. So I would come down to buy chola bhatura for my parents here sometimes.
1: Is that your favorite food?
2: It's my favorite food, yeah.
1: Is it?
2: I love it. So in the morning also, before the interview, that's the only thing I eat in Delhi when I come.
1: Are there any favorite restaurants you have here?
2: You know, when I was here, there used to be, or there still is actually, what was very popular here was there was a place called Moti Mahal. It was something that families in Delhi on a weekend, it was a big thing. You know, you booked your place there and went down at night, it was open air, they would have qawwalis and singing, live singing there. It's in old Delhi. Then there was a place called Kareem. So it's a small little alleyway, and a small little shop. But they make the best stew.
1: Yes.
2: But there they call it ishtu.
1: Oh.
2: Yes, it's pronounced ishtu and roti or whatever. And it's very popular. And I think they have branches of Kareem's also. So those two places with parents, when you were trying to date a girl, you went to Nirula's OMP. When your parents took you out, you went to Moti Mahal and Kareem's.
1: And I visited Bukhara here.
2: That I couldn't afford ever. It was very expensive. So we would just stand outside and smell the food being cooked inside. Yeah, it was very expensive. It's still, I guess, one of the most high-end restaurants. And they do Pathan food, you know, very Peshawari food. So yeah, I've eaten there now. But when we were young, we could just kind of just cross it and hope one day we'd come and eat it.
4: In his three-decade career, Shah Rukh Khan has become a cultural icon around the world. He's received many international awards, such as France's Légion d'Honneur, and in 2018 he was presented with a Crystal Award from the World Economic Forum for his work championing the rights of children and women in India.
5: From them I have learned how courage can catalyze victimhood into heroism, how solidarity rather than charity enables the human will to overcome, how equality is not a concept, but a truth that encompasses all living beings, and how the service of others is not a choice anymore for any of us. It is a duty that all of us must fulfill in the name of humankind.
0: Sharuk, you've been given a lot of awards, both for your philanthropy and, of course, for your acting. What is the most important one, you think, that you've been given so far?
2: I think the best one is still when the youngest one in my family, Abraham, at the age of 5 or 4 and a half, started to say that, you know, I'm going to be an actor like my dad. I think when he says that, to be able to, and I'll discount the fact that I'm a good father. I'll just say that it's nice that, you know, even a little one who should just know you as a father, because I don't give them any other aspect of my life. When I'm at home, I don't even try to show them my movies or what I do at work. But a five-year-old who's seen the hoardings, who's seen the people, initially a little scared as to why everybody runs to my father, and then realizing that perhaps it's a nice thing to be. And, you know, when you reach home and say, so, Abraham, what are you going to be? I want to be an actor. Oh. I think that's the best award. every few weeks I get it.
0: Thank you so much for showing up.
2: Thank you. Thank you for coming down to Delhi. And next time round, when I'm in your city, you take me around.
0: Of course.
2: Thank you.

0: BankUSA.com to apply for the money you need.
1: We've lived in a world where energy was always something that we wanted to add because we didn't have enough. This is changing, and it's got fundamental consequences for everybody.
2: I really think that Southeast Asia and Asia is where the growth is going to be, and I'm really excited about the ability for Asia to make a choice. Do we follow the same old path, or do we follow a different path, or do we have a better one that's combined? And I think great opportunity.
1: This is not an energy transition. It's an energy transformation.
3: Hello and welcome to Sustainable Future. I'm JP Ong, coming to you from Energy Asia here in Kuala Lumpur.
4: On this episode, I sit down with industry leaders across two panels to explore the biggest opportunities driving the clean energy transition. We kick off the first panel with one big question. Where exactly are we on the road to a sustainable future?
5: This is a really complex question that you're asking, but in very broad, simple terms, to achieve the energy transition, there are really just two things we need to do. Number one, we need to massively grow renewables, and we know about the tripling of renewables, the COP28 pledge by 2030. And secondly, we need to drive energy efficiency and reduce the amount of fossil fuel use. This transition is not happening in all parts of the world at the same pace. And we need to get comfortable that we're going to have these paradoxes. So Europe in 2023 below 70% fossil for the first time. The US is also post-peak fossil, post-peak oil. And in China,
6: more coal. And I suspect coal will have increased in 2024. But actually, China accounted for 55% of renewables growth in 2023, and I'd be surprised if it's less than that in 2024. Then you go to the developing world, Africa, where around a fifth of the world's population lives, but only use about a tenth of the energy per capita compared to the US. In 2023, Africa energy demand was flat. So the continent that uses the least energy is not getting access to energy. And clearly, coming to Malaysia, 96% dependency on fossil, it's a really tough challenge. To KL Airport, so look out for that next time you land at KL. Solar is being deployed, but not at the pace it needs to be.
7: Miguel, can you talk to us about why the transition towards a more sustainable future might be happening faster in some places based on what you've seen on the ground as part of EDP Renewables?
8: I think that it's out of question that the energy transition is happening because it's economical. So you have stable and predictable legal and regulatory framework, you have a functional grid, and then you need to be able to monetize and put your energy to good use. So when you have all these three engines running, you have investors willing to invest on bankable projects that can get financed. Across Asian countries, across APEC, we definitely see cases, and it's easy to map the countries that have already accelerated and are mature, the countries that are next in line, and the others. And I think that when we compare APEC to other regions, and APEC probably will be kicking on the hockey stick of growth towards 2030-40, but some countries are well ahead.
7: This is what I want to bring Coach Wanzen into, actually, given the realities that are unique to places like Malaysia. You have, close to a decade now of rolling out some of these solar power solutions in Malaysia. Can you talk to us about what perhaps we have to think about when we're thinking about unique solutions to rolling out sustainable solutions, like you have been trying to do over the last decade or so?
9: Malaysia, I would say, is a little bit slow in the past, but slow and steady. That's where Malaysia started to build the fundamental in terms of policy stability for the energy part, because in energy field, there's a lot of different stakeholders. And one of the biggest challenges here is when the tariff rate is so low, how can we slowly to get the whole economics tuned and transit to remove the tariff, to remove the subsidies from the governments? And that's the reason why in the past 2 years when Malaysia government, they're coming from National Energy Transition Roadmap, because this roadmap is the one that set a goal for Malaysia to move towards by 2050 to achieve 70% of our renewable of our energy is all generated by renewable energy. And right now, I would say that we're moving forward into a new chapter right now in Malaysia. In the whole infrastructure in Malaysia, I would say relatively stable. So there's about 12 gigawatt in the country can go for solar. But the first 6 gigawatt is just purely solar. But the second 6 gigawatt from solar, you have to go with a battery energy storage system, which we call it BESS. You can build solar farm and power for your factory usage with solar and battery storage. At the same time, if let's say your premises is quite expensive for the land, for example, like data center, you can find a developer like Plus SNG, which will find other place of this land, which will build solar and BESS, which will provide the firm power through the grid. So this policy, they provide more variety and right. more options for people, for business entity to choose. I would say this is the first step for Malaysia energy started to go into more liberalized.
2: We need disruptive approaches, and disruptive approaches take time. And what we need to do is help incentivize the first of a kind.

0: for you. Call now and order Ellipse.
1: When we talk about these systems, we often talk about it as being just renewables. But is there a need to perhaps accept that carbon is going to be very important? It's something that we'll have to deal with. And that's where something I want to ask Dr. Holmgren, actually, of LanzaTech, actually, because you, the company itself, pioneers not just capturing but reusing carbon at the moment and turning that into special fuels. Can you talk to us about what your company's been doing in this field and how that perhaps bolsters any sustainable energy system for the future?
2: We need to get a circular economy going where we use as much of the carbon that we already have above ground over and over again. And that's essentially what we do. We are able to take a gas, for example, at an industrial site like a steel mill, a gas that's already carbon that's already been used to make steel, but it's in excess. And instead of letting it be emitted into the atmosphere, we capture it and we reuse it. We have commercially operating plants at steel mills and ferroalloy plants that capture carbon monoxide and convert it into ethanol through fermentation. And that ethanol can then be converted to sustainable aviation fuel. It can also be converted to materials. Most people don't realize, but 30% of the barrel of petroleum, I'm sure you know, Nick, goes into making the stuff we use every day. Not just power, not just fuels, but the chair we sit in and the hats we wear. And that's the future we imagine, reusing carbon so that we can go further with the amount of carbon that we've already extracted and used once.
3: Absolutely.
4: If I could just jump in on this. I mean, I think we are entering an era of electrification, which isn't to say the work that Jen's doing in carbon and that circular economy isn't important, because it absolutely is, and there'll be parts of the economy that electrification doesn't reach. But electrification is broadly growing at 2x the rate of overall energy demand. You've got an exponential growth curve going against a sort of very linear overall energy demand growth. And so these tipping points, you get to them pretty slowly. And I think one of the biggest things we mustn't forget about electrification is just the efficiency that it drives. An electric vehicle uses maybe a third or a quarter the amount of input energy to drive versus its internal combustion engine equivalent. And so this massive drive of, yes, the world needs more energy, but actually it's the amount of energy it needs at the end user point, not the input, the supply point.
2: I'll make two comments. First of all, you give me electrons, I'll convert CO2. So deploy as many electrons as you want. We need energy to be able to create an economy around the conversion of CO2 to make products. So I'm fine. But I do think it's important for us to think about what we're trying to do. 30 years ago, people were laughing at solar. When will it ever be economic? The problem is, like Nick said, we get into this exponential growth curve. The more you deploy, the cheaper it gets. The cheaper it gets, the more you deploy. And so whenever you're doing something disruptive, and to really be able to create a new industry, we need disruptive approaches, and disruptive approaches take time. And what we need to do is help incentivize the first of a kind, because you build one, enables you to build the second one, and then the fourth one, and then the 16th one.
1: Feel free to correct me if I'm misunderstanding this. It seems that the innovations are there, then they're actually being proven and they actually exist, but it's a question of whether or not we're implementing it.
2: Yeah.
5: So if we look into the energy market with like our mobile phones or our tech, or even though like AI, the kind of innovation, the speed is pretty fast. But if we look into the energy infrastructures, it's quite different in terms of innovation and also the speed. There's a few things that we have to link together. One is a policy, one is economic. Economy will back to the demand and supplies, and the other one will back to infrastructures. And all this, you have to get the balance for these three triangles to reach the right timing. So when the timing is right, that's where we will see the deployment will be there. And right now, Malaysia, in probably about 5 years or 8 years ago, we have started to create our own this AI energy management system. But we can't really see the market demand. People, they don't really care about carbon credit. They don't really care about why do I need to deploy this smart element for my building. And battery at that moment, the payback period is more than like 10 to 15 years. Today, it can be about 5 years. So when you don't have that infrastructure, even though you have a good idea, but when you have no demand, because all back to my energy bill, it's a commodity market, it's all back to where's my payback period, you can't really deploy. So that's why the timing is very important, and the timing for each different country is also quite unique. That's why right now we will see there's a lot of different countries in terms of policy. It's also pretty important because like Vietnam, they used to be very aggressive in the past, but right now because of probably the infrastructure is not ready, but your policy when you're too ahead, then you have to balance out. So right now, look into Vietnam market slowing down. Malaysia is always slow in the past, but right now when everything seems like we're ready, the timing is there. Malaysia and Philippines is one of, I would say, the populous and also the hot country in terms of renewable energy investment right now in Southeast Asia.
1: Miguel, I guess we've talked a lot about things centering around regulatory clarity. What do you think needs to improve in the regulatory landscape?
6: Being a liberal at heart, I think that this is not about subsidies, nothing, just getting the conditions for the market to upon. So if investors can invest freely, latent investment to accelerate, to create jobs, create wealth in the economy. So I really do think that really politicians, regulators need to get their act together because they're the biggest bottleneck now for renewables acceleration. Not subsidies, not is it economical? So we need to make sure that there is an investable environment. And with that, not talking even about renewables. It's a sector that can bring wealth to the economy if the conditions to invest are there.
7: So much to unpack and so little time. I'm here at Energy Asia in Kuala Lumpur, speaking with green business leaders about the pathways to a sustainable future. And in our second panel, I ask, are today's innovations enough to get us to a net zero future?
8: We know what are the core technologies that get us to a net zero economy. There are lots of them, but one above all, which is what I call massive clean electrification. You electrify road transport. In high latitude cold countries, you electrify residential heat, which isn't at the moment. There's some of it you can't electrify, and there you're going to need carbon capture and storage and hydrogen. And then we've got to produce all of that electricity in a zero carbon fashion. And the predominant technology for doing that is going to be renewables. The collapse in the cost of solar PV has been extraordinary. Over the last 50 years, the cost of solar panels per watt of power has not come down 90%, not 99%, but 99.9%. And it's going to go on coming down, and the yields are going to go up. Battery storage is collapsing in cost. And that means that in many places, solar plus batteries is going to be the killer app of the energy transition. There may be a role for nuclear. We probably need to keep a fleet of gas turbines which run only a small proportion of the year to make up for when the sun isn't shining and the wind isn't blowing. But the other one is grids. And when you put together all of these technologies, both in generation and grids, we're absolutely convinced that 90,000 terawatt hours of completely clean, zero carbon electricity, let's say by 2060, is absolutely possible across the world. And it is the core of what we need to do to get to a zero carbon economy.
1: I do want to bring Asad Razouk into this, actually. On your podcast, you've actually highlighted that you do think that renewable energy can actually meet the future demands of energy, regardless of where it's coming, regardless of the magnitude. Can you talk to us about why you're furiously optimistic that this is possible?
9: I'll give you just two data points. The first one is the entire world's electricity system is about 18 terawatt of energy consumption. The sun continuously gives you 10,000 times that amount. So you can see the direction of travel once you know that we've cut costs to what is now the cheapest electricity in history, solar power. Data point number two, you can buy yourself literally six solar panels and a small battery. I mean, we have managed to put together a panel that literally is taking photons from the sun and giving you effectively unlimited free energy from the point at which you pay for that panel. And if you don't need any of that energy, just shift it to a battery. Last data point. If you look at deployment in China, you'll see that in 2024, China added something like 360 gigawatts of solar and wind. China, which has the best supply chain for nuclear in the world, added less than 4 gigawatts of nuclear in 2024. And that ratio, 99% solar and wind, 1% nuclear, is probably what you can expect going forward in those countries that have that supply chain and those skill set. And that's where the world is going. Solar, wind, and batteries are going to deliver energy superabundance because we're scaling so fast. Nothing can keep up.

0: to shoplc.com and go bigger.
1: I do want to try and at least connect the potential for supplying renewable energy with the demand drivers. And one of the bigger demand drivers that we talk about right now is coming from data centers. Rangu, this is where I want to bring you in as well.
2: Sure.
1: Because it seems that it's at our fingertips to power everything with renewable energy. Talk to us about what you're seeing with regards to where data centers are heading with regards to sourcing energy.
2: Today, for example, about 400 terawatt hours power electricity is consumed for data centers. That's about 1.5%, 1.5% of the total global power consumption. If you fast forward just 5 years from now, by 2030 or so, we're going to see more than double consumption requirement that's going to drive the need for capacity in data centers. Now, from the three kind of stages that we look at it as an industry and how our company looks at it, from a near-term perspective, traditionally, the data centers have been closer to urban centers, but now we're looking at how to move them towards where you are the source of the power. And also, that helps you to improve some of the grid inefficiencies. So if you look at the next 2 to 5 years, if you look ahead, the medium term as we would look at it, we are looking at optimistically more from energy transition perspective. So low emission sources like natural gas, in conjunction with what's happening in solar, tied with battery and other energy sources, that gives you a much more stable and predictable amount of power. From a long-term perspective, if you look at the next 10 years, we think nuclear will be an important complement to solar and other energy sources for the next 10, 15 years as the industry is focused on going 100% green.
1: And I think the optimism or the excitement is that if you can get to a green data center sooner rather than later, that means all other industries can take inspiration from that. Yeah. That's something that Atkins Realis is trying to realize. Well, pardon the pun, Wing Law. Can you talk to us about how realistic a green data center is actually right now, based on the studies and based on the things you've seen on the ground in your day-to-day operations?
3: We can see now solar and wind become more and more competitive. So this is one of the near term. We can replace all those the power generation by greener energy. We can see nuclear is another energy, green energy can supply for the data center. In the medium term, using AI to see how we can allocate all those the green energy into the data center. Another greener way is talking about the SMR, is a small modular reactor, which is under development. So we can see that is a more off-grid solution to just place the power generation next to the data center. In the long run, because we can see a lot of the connection not only within the country, more even across the country. So we need more smart transmission and distribution grid with the advancement of the technology, with the AI, so that we can come up with a holistic the transmission and distribution system to allocate all those green energy to wherever we want to use.

0: power in a cleaner energy transition. Now, it seems that that you and Rangu see a role for nuclear power in this, but I do know that, Saad, you actually think that this is something that might not be as high a priority when we're trying to meet future energy demand from renewable and clean sources.
1: You have to start from the premise that solar, wind, and batteries are going to deliver energy superabundance. We're going to get there because we're scaling solar, wind, and batteries so fast. Nothing can keep up. And I don't have anything in particular against nuclear energy except for the fact that it's going to be 1%, maybe 2%, or maybe 5% of what we have in 100 years. But the, you know, solar, wind, and storage, you can build it fast, you can build it now, you can build it cheap. So you have to start from that superabundance destination where we're going. I mean, it's a mathematical certainty if you just look at the exponential curves. And then you can see the energy landscape pretty clearly from that point backwards.
2: I absolutely agree that the biggest by far is going to be solar. As for nuclear, I suspect that nuclear will be continually more expensive than combinations of solar plus batteries plus wind in most parts of the world. But in some places, I think it will still be deployed. There are places like South Korea, which probably don't have either the wind or the solar resources. There are very densely populated countries where there just isn't enough space. So I suspect that new nuclear will play a role, but I suspect it will be a subsidiary and secondary role to the absolute core, which is going to be wind and solar across the world.
0: Is intermittence a fair critique of renewable energies for your operations that need to make sure that there are no redundancies, that there are no downtimes, for instance?
3: You know, our industry, the data centers have to run 24/7 because we fuel the AI and growth of the consumers and businesses that use these services, which have to have no downtime. So how do you solve the intermittency problems is by various sources. Of course, you try to have multiple sources of energy coming in, you have storage becomes an important part. And the second part is how do you collaborate with the grid? The data centers themselves can be part of the grid. You can feed back some of the power from the data centers back into the grid to normalize the intermittency. The other thing is, even things like using AI for improving grid efficiency.
0: Minglaw, what are some of the new innovations that you're seeing that are making it more possible for industries like data centers or other industries perhaps operate in a more efficient manner to make sure that less energy is actually wasted than necessary?
4: Current infrastructure, current building, okay, also occupying a lot of the energy. So at the moment now, we are doing a lot of the retro commissioning to baseline what exactly the power consumption of the existing building and then how we can do to use the energy much smarter through, for example, retrofitting. The second is talking about, okay, is to extend the design life. Because at the moment now, okay, so we don't understand the behavior of the actual life, okay, of the existing structure. So at the moment, the design life gone, then we just take it down and then build a new infrastructure. Actually, it's causing more and more carbon throughout the process. Another thing now we are doing to using the innovation to extend the design life. And another green solution is we can use the renewable energy or nuclear to generate green hydrogen. Then we can ship all those green hydrogen to wherever we want to use. For example, mention about Korea, then that is maybe one of the solutions. Now we mentioned about a lot of the technology. But one thing, don't miss is talk about is the delivery process. If it cannot find the right delivery partner or supply chain, then always causing a lot of the overrun, cost overspend, and then causing a lot of the high cost. Choosing the right technology also need to choose the right delivery model.
5: That's all for this episode of Sustainable Future. For more content, please head to our website. I'm JP Ong. Thanks for watching.

0: 800-545-5522.
1: Hello and welcome to Sustainable Future. I'm Tanya Breyer, and in this episode, we explore the reality of our global food system. The food gap is widening, with richer countries enjoying almost limitless amounts of calories, while those in poorer nations suffer malnutrition and hunger. A recent report from UN agencies shows undernourishment is a growing issue, with as many as 811 million people facing hunger. The global pandemic may have exacerbated the situation, but underlying issues such as climate change, conflicts, and economic downturns were already threatening the second UN Sustainable Development Goal to end hunger, achieve food security, and promote sustainable agriculture. Coming up on the show, I speak with the president of the UN's International Fund for Agricultural Development, Gilbert Hungbo.
2: The level of inequality as we have it today is beyond understanding. And if we don't sort it out, all of us might pay the price in the future.
1: We hear from IFAD Goodwill Ambassador Sabrina Dow Elba.
3: We've seen the numbers that can confirm our fears. It's an absolute cry for governments to step up.
1: And we meet a young entrepreneur who's putting IFAD funds to good use.
4: We were able to buy equipment, and we were also able to have capital to purchase the first products which we processed, and we got our industry running.
1: Gilbert, thank you so much for joining me today. It's a pleasure to see you. Of course, the report has just been released on food security and nutrition in the world. Can you tell me the key messages and the key findings and, of course, the impact that the pandemic has had?
2: You know, ironically, if you look at the key messages, they are not necessarily different from the past 2-3 years, except that not only is getting worse, and secondly, the impact from the pandemic is so obvious. Now we are talking about 1 out of 10 people that are suffering from hunger, up to 811 million people. You know, and since 2015, the situation is getting worse and worse. So it's really challenging for all the international community.
1: And how can we mitigate those challenges?
2: Let's be frank that from the humanitarian aspects, usually there's a very good response from the international community. Our challenge is the medium to long-term investment to make sure that rural community can produce enough for themselves. So that piece of investment in medium to long-term, particularly making the nexus between the humanitarian early recovery, and long-term development. The second thing that I will say is important for us not only to act in a silo basis, just looking at it from agriculture. We want to look at it from bringing the rural community where 80% of the world poor and live. For them, what does it take to have a decent life, a decent income? SDG 2.3 calls for an increase of 20% of their income, for example. Third point is to look at the whole value chain. Not only we have to intervene at the production level, but you also have to intervene at the storage and the basic transformation and the access to market. And while doing that, is going to be even more important than ever to focus on the women and the girl, because we know the most of the workers in the rural area are women and girls.
1: These are all global issues. Who should be responsible for driving the change?
2: I think we all should feel responsible. Every bit, the bilateral, the country themselves, the donor countries, the multilateral, the bilateral, the civil society, the private sector, all of us has a share of responsibility, let's be honest. And we have now not only to recognize that and to step up our interventions, but also to do it in a very coordinated manner.
1: And should there be global regulation to ensure that they do this?
2: Regulation will be maybe a strong word, which if you start talking about regulation, then you start talking about negotiation. And then we don't know how many days or years we will need to have this negotiation come into fruition. However, where I believe the direction we are taking is those kind of voluntary self-commitments and that different group individually or as a group could take. However, I will hope that we have a mechanism to follow up to ensure that those voluntary commitments people are taken to task, and therefore we make sure that they are transforming those commitments into concrete actions.
1: There's a global call to build back better after the pandemic, but with such a wide gap when it comes to developed and developing nations, is that possible when it comes to food systems?
2: It is more than possible. This is the irony of the whole story. I mean, for decades, we know that the whole world produces more than we need to feed the world today. Yet, we have 800 million that go to bed, hungry. On the other side, we know that by 2050, the world population is going to be 9.7, 10 billion. So it's going to increase. So we need to increase the current production by 60%. And as we speak, if you take Africa import on annual basis more than 70 billion of food products. So it is crucial that we really take this call for action much more seriously, and encouraging using that also as a way to encourage the youth to embrace much more agricultural production in a way that can also generate income and generate decent job opportunities as well. All of that is doable, but we just need to increase the political commitment and transform that commitment into actions.
1: And helping IFAD get those commitments are its goodwill ambassadors. We hear from one of them, Sabrina Dow Elba, after the break.
3: You know, I want to see Africa feed itself. I want to see Africa feed the world. These are the kinds of goals that we're working toward when we're talking about investing in these communities.

0: 1-800-707-2637.
1: Sabrina Dow Elba and her husband Idris have been UN Goodwill Ambassadors for the International Fund for Agricultural Development since April 2020.
2: We actually started after a short trip to Sierra Leone with EFAD. Thinking back now, it's so ironic that we were in Sierra Leone just after they'd been hit by another pandemic, the Ebola pandemic, and they were recovering food systems there. And EFAD there was one of the organizations that not only stayed the course, but provided the adequate support by getting investments for these farmers to get them out of the situations they had been in after that pandemic. And now we're looking at another pandemic with COVID. And it's just almost ironic that, you know, so we had supported EFAD not only because they stayed the course, but because we saw and heard from the people on the ground how effective their programs were. My mom, you know, she's a Somali Canadian, and she grew up in a rural community in Somalia, and she knows firsthand how important these systems are and how important the informal markets are for women like her growing up in those communities. So I'm so thankful to be able to do work with EFAD. They do such amazing things, and it's been such a joy since that time to see the progress that's been made.
1: Of course, you talked about your mother coming from Somalia. What kind of personal stories have you heard from rural communities there that have been affected by the COVID-19 pandemic?
2: It's just devastating because we're talking to people, and when I'm talking to family back home, COVID is the least of their worries. Food crisis and hunger, those are what's at the top of, you know, their day-to-day worries. So COVID just seems to be something that's in the background there. And we know very well now that if it's not eliminated everywhere, it's going to still affect us. So we need support people with the, you know, the bigger problems that are affecting them so that we can then tackle things like COVID on top of that, because these communities are hungry and families back home are so worried about where they're going to get their food. You know, stories like that that really break my heart.
1: Sabrina, what would you like to see governments do more?
2: I think it's time for governments to step up, really. I just want governments to be aware of the short-sightedness of not investing now in these rural communities. I mean, we're already seeing the impact. We're seeing things like coffee prices rise and wine in Italy, right? These are consequences that will impact the world, not just these rural communities. So I think as soon as people make the links and make the links between climate change and sustainable agriculture, people will start to see how important these investments are. We're not asking for, you know, for more than that's already being given. I think we're asking for looking at ways to redistribute what's being given. Aid is really important. There's a time and a place for it. But what we need to do is invest in ways that can help sustain these people in the long run so that they will get to the point where, you know, I want to see Africa feed itself. I want to see Africa feed the world. These are the kinds of goals that we're working toward when we're talking about investing in these communities.
1: Sabrina, thank you so much for joining me today. Shilpa, we've just also heard from IFAD ambassador husband Idris.
3: I mean, Sabrina and her husband has been essential in not only helping putting IFAD much more on the map, but also advocating and explaining to the world what it is in living in a rural condition. I was struck when I saw one of their visits on the ground in Sierra Leone. And since then, they have not stopped intervening in a different fora to ensure helping us to make the case in a way to ensure that this objective of doubling income that I mentioned is achieved. So I really want to use this opportunity to say a big, big, big thank you to the Elbas and calling all your audience to also listen to Sabrina, listen to the Elbas and helping the global. This is a just cause that they are pursuing.
1: Of course, there's been a global economic downturn due to the pandemic. How worried are you then that food security and nutrition will not be a priority at the moment?
3: I believe it's very well established now that, you know, the next pandemic may be the one from hunger, if it's not there yet. But maybe because of the global demand on different priorities, agriculture has not necessarily been the kind of the priority number one. Obviously, today, I will be also one of the people that believe that the access to vaccine for COVID is almost priority number one for all of us. But we just need to keep in mind that vaccine without food will not make it.
1: And conflict and climate variability and extremes are also big factors listed in your report. What kind of impact are you seeing them have on the ground?
3: Now, listen, on the ground is very, very clear. But when we look at the natural disaster right now, almost every natural disaster has something to do with climate and climate change. This is why, for example, in IFAD, what we have to do is to really step up the transformation of our mainstreaming climate change into all our activities. So that piece, if we don't do that, the situation can only go worse on that. So it's important to continue mainstreaming climate change. But in addition to do that, I honestly believe we need to have specific initiative. And you know, we're doing that in the Sahel region. We're doing that with the GCF and the JEF and the World Bank and others, to ensure that we have specific investments in environment, in climate-related activity, in a way that is not in silo.
1: What kind of investment then and support does IFAD need to do this?
3: First of all, our donor communities, they have expressed a great support for us last year during our replenishment by increasing the contribution by at least 30% on average, sometimes going to 40-50%, which really give you a sense of the fact that the donors are quite very sensitive to what is going on. But more than that, to make sure that for every single dollar we receive, we can leverage it through borrowing in a way that we can double our impact on the ground between now and 2030.
1: Still to come, we hear from a young entrepreneur who's been able to grow his business thanks to IFAD funding.
0: We really needed the machinery, and we had really tried to get the machinery, and we were unable. So IFAD came in handy.

0: haven't given you everything.
1: Since 1978, IFAD has provided nearly $22.5 billion in grants and low-interest loans to projects that have reached an estimated 512 million people. One of those is Joseph Newton Matenge, co-founder of G-Star Youth Group. The Kenyan collective has developed ways to make foodstuffs like flour jam and even wine from bananas. Joseph, it's lovely to meet you. Thank you so much for joining me today.
2: Thank you so much for having me.
1: Tell me a bit about the work of the G-Star Youth Group.
2: We actually started the group in 2013, but we really struggled for the first few years until IFAD came in 2017, and they supported us, they funded us. We were able to buy equipment, and we were also able to have capital to purchase the first products which we processed, and we got our industry running. Now it is a state-of-the-art processing plant. So up to now, we have been processing bananas. We have one is pure banana flour, and the other one is banana flour, which has been added a little bit of wheat flour and maize flour, which makes porridge.
1: Joseph, I believe your mother was a farmer who grew bananas and coffee. Tell me about some of the biggest challenges that she faced as a small farmer.
2: Growing up in rural Kenya was not very easy because our main source of livelihood was and still is farming. And I could see the bananas which were harvested going to waste in the store simply because there is no enough market. Actually, there was no market, and the market that was available was filled by middlemen who used to buy the green bananas at a throwaway price. So I could see my mother just leaving the green bananas to ripen and call my friends. By then, we were little boys just to eat them, and most of them could go bad. So that was actually sad to witness, because you could see it's the source of livelihood for the family.
1: And as a young entrepreneur yourself, Joseph, what's next for you? Where would you like to see your career and business go now?
2: We have a strategic plan at G-Star Youth Group, and we would want to have our product in every supermarket within the Republic or in major towns in Kenya. And we would also want to have the product go outside Kenya boundaries. And this is good for everyone, because once we have our product going everywhere, that will increase demand for green bananas. And therefore, we will be able to buy bananas, green bananas, from almost everyone, and therefore alleviating poverty in the community, because that is the most important thing for us.
1: Could you have done it without the support of IFAD?
2: To be honest, no, because we really needed the machinery, and we had really tried to get the machinery, and we were unable. So IFAD came in handy.
1: Well, Joseph, we wish you the best of luck with everything, and thank you so much for joining me today. We also saw what Joseph is doing there in Kenya. How important are young entrepreneurs in the battle to help improve food systems?
3: I mean, this is one of my hope. When I started, in fact, 4 years ago, one of the very first things that I did is to create a special private sector window targeting the youth. Particularly the youth in the low income and the low middle income countries. So Joseph is an example, and we have a lot of that. We have in Cameroon, in India, in Nigeria, Mali. I can go on to help them, particularly those that we are targeting. Very small investment. We talk about investment below $500,000 and below $1 million. On that, sometimes we can go down to 200,000. Of course, it's in terms of cost of operating, it could be high, but is necessary for us to, I do believe, particularly in Africa and some part of Asia, I do believe that we will not be able to achieve the target in SDG 1 and 2, zero poverty and 2, zero hunger, without investing in the youth.
1: You previously have worked in the private sector. How much should businesses be engaged in this fight?
3: Contrary to level of engagement, the level of willingness that we see from the private sector, for me, is really unprecedented in recognizing the market failures and be willing to look at the type of what one could do to provide the answer, which is one. Secondly, that one will I will expect also from the private sector is the innovation in agricultural techniques and in the transformation, and making sure that that innovation can be made available for the rural producer. That's going to be key. The last point on the private sector, although I do recognize it's going to be certainly a difficult, gigantic task, I honestly think it's important for us that we always ask yourself, that coffee you buy at $4, $5 in New York, or that tea that you buy in London at £3-4, ask yourself how much of it goes to that coffee producer in Côte d'Ivoire or Colombia.
1: You yourself grew up in Togo, and of course, you were prime minister there from 2008 to 2012. Living in the rural communities, what experience has it brought to the role that you take on today?
3: Thank you so much. It's very true that the role that I take on today, I don't see it as a job. I really see it as a mission, as a call for, it's my little way of calling myself to action, because what I've seen and what I've gone through when I was a small boy, I really do not want anybody to leave that. And so it's really heartbreaking to see that the situation can even be worse. I would have never imagined that the situation can be worse than what one has gone through as a little boy. So it's important that every day I have to ask myself, what have you done today, or what are you planning to do this week to make sure that those people in the rural communities don't go through the same thing that... So the real issue about a new social contract worldwide, going beyond just food insecurity, is about human dignity. Is about ensuring, and we have the means to do that. It doesn't mean that the world has to be equal. No, I don't believe in that the world will ever be economically equal 100%. However, the level of inequality as we have it today is beyond understanding, and if we don't sort it out, all of us might pay the price in the future. So my call is everyone doing what they could to ensure we contribute to reducing the inequality gap.
1: Shilpa Hangbo, thank you so much for joining me today.
3: Thank you very, very much for having me in your show.
1: Sadly, that's all we have time for this episode. I'm Tanya Breyer. Thank you so much for watching.

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1: Hello and welcome to The Edge. This episode brings us to a country aiming to be at the forefront of smart city innovation, Singapore.

0: vision for Singapore is to be a smart nation, a nation where people live meaningful and fulfilled lives, enabled seamlessly by technology, offering exciting opportunities for all. We should see it in our daily living, where networks of sensors and smart devices enable us to live sustainably and comfortably. We should see it in our communities, where technology will enable more people to connect to one another more easily and intensively. We should see it in our future, where we can create possibilities for ourselves beyond what we even imagined possible.
1: Singapore's taking that imagination to the extreme, on track to become the world's most connected smart nation. It's a big claim for a tiny city-state, home to 5.5 million people, crammed into a space half the size of Los Angeles. The government says it's just getting started with a smart nation initiative. Leaders here want to set global standards for urban living. With driverless cars, ride sharing, even interactive bus stops transforming the way we travel. Mobile access and one-stop shop apps are already streamlining bureaucratic services. Personal trackers motivating citizens to live healthier.
2: Wonderful.
1: The effort isn't just about individuals. Singapore's Smart Nation vision is also about sustainability, giving citizens the power to regulate their utility usage, giving them the tools to go green in a big way. The key to all this smart technology? Sensors. A lot of sensors. They're on everything from trains to buses, lampposts to rooftops, even drains. Those sensors collect data to give government agencies a detailed picture of every scenario in Singapore. Flood threats, air quality, crowd control, and traffic flows are all drawn up and used to inform real-time decisions. Security and privacy are a big concern with so much data online. But unlike Western countries, the Singapore government enjoys a high trust rating. 69% of citizens say they trust lawmakers here. Compare that to 47% in Washington and 25% in Spain and France, according to the latest Edelman Trust Barometer. A small, highly urban area with a tech-savvy population that trusts its government. An environment where public-private partnerships are actively encouraged. Which is why so many consider Singapore the perfect living laboratory for a smart city.
3: I won't say we're a perfect lab, but I think we'll be a very relevant and pertinent lab. First, we're a city-state. And for the first time in human history, more than half of all human beings live in a city. So therefore, solutions that we generate or formulate, urban solutions, may have relevance elsewhere. Second, we are a single layer of government. So we may not have invented the autonomous car, but in terms of speed to change rules, regulations, we can do so far more quickly than in many other places. Third, we have a government which is, half the cabinet here are engineers and people like me are surgeons. We understand science. We get it. We understand technology. We're not afraid of it. We're prepared to improve, improvise, make mistakes, learn, change, and to move on with it. So this is a place where if you've got an idea, you can deploy it here, test it. If it fails, fail quickly, start again, try it. If it works, and it works in Singapore, a place where people are very demanding and have got very high expectations of services, chances are this will be a product or service which may have relevance elsewhere.
4: What's the timeline for the rollout?
3: Yesterday. on a more serious note, it's constant work in progress. This has to start from schools and it has to start, and increasingly we also focus on adult education. So that's ongoing. Infrastructure, I would say we're substantially there because our fiber rollout is complete. We've got some of the most advanced both broadband networks as well as telephone systems in the world. So I don't think anyone needs to be worried about bandwidth in Singapore. Research and development will take years. We will continue to make those investments. At the heart of this whole effort, it's really about jobs. There's a whole digital revolution going on. It's going to transform the way we live, work, play, organize ourselves, mobilize our society, politics. But at the heart of it all is jobs, middle class incomes, and prospects for the future. So that's really what is driving us.
4: When you say jobs and middle class incomes, how does connectivity lead to that?
3: Well, if you look in the last 50 years, the transistor, computing, connectivity, robotics, artificial intelligence, even the whole human genome project, all this have been interconnected because of the revolution, the digital revolution. What this means is that many formerly good middle class white collar jobs are actually at risk. And the risk is imminent. It's something that's happening as we speak. That's why, for instance, middle class wages have stagnated in the United States. It's not about trade. It's really about technology. So the point is, in every industrial revolution, if you take oil or you take railways or shipping, the people, the entrepreneurs, the countries that got it first, made enormous profits, had an outsized share of the pie. That's really what's driving inequality right now. That's really what's driving middle class anxiety. So in a sense, what we are trying to do in Singapore, I mean, forget all the labels. It's actually about jobs, jobs, jobs. It's about preparing our people to be ready for this revolution, to get new jobs, to get good wages, and to be ahead of the curve. So that's really the impetus behind this drive.
4: I know you've heard the criticism
3: Yes.
4: about all this data being collected, you know, Big Brother watching all the time. What do you say to those people who are concerned about that collection of data and what actually Yes. is done with it?
3: Yes. The first thing is, I would say it's a valid concern. And that's why data security, and you've got to have proper rules, regulations on the protection of privacy, on the anonymization of data, and to ensure that it is anonymized data or metadata which is used and not data which allows you to track individuals. Right? So that's the first thing you have. Now, the next thing is that by having an open data framework, everyone knows what's out there. Everyone can see and use it. Really, the other side benefit of an open data, open source society is actually to increase the levels of trust in society. We're not hiding anything. Anything which is available to everyone. It's available in a fair and level playing field. And you know what the data is being used for. And, you know, there are no secret surveillance programs.
4: And you're confident the security's in place?
3: Well, I think security is the biggest elephant in the room. And this is going to be constant work in place. Anyone who says they've completely resolved the problem of security does not realize what an enormous challenge this is. So the point is that security and privacy are absolutely essential. They're both sides of the same coin. If you want maximal use of data, you also have to protect security, cybersecurity, and privacy. And then you can have an open data platform. You can have the private sector coming in, generating new products and new services on that basis. So it's absolutely essential, but the point I want to make is that we must not be paralyzed by inaction, but keep moving and keep improving and, in a sense, improvising along the way. There's no other way around this, because otherwise you just sit still and wait and wait and you'll never get anything done.
4: Still ahead on Singapore Smart City, we find out how a virtual world will inform the future.
2: This neighborhood took us 6 months to map out. I would assure you the trees are in the right position.

0: 1-800-963-2327 before the offer ends.
1: Welcome back to The Edge, Singapore Smart City. This small island state in Southeast Asia is taking connectivity to a whole new level. And it all begins with this online map, Virtual Singapore. The visuals detail every building, every road, even the energy consumed, part of a broader attempt to streamline bureaucracy.
2: Before Singapore, whenever agencies want to address an issue, they will go to the research institute or the universities to talk to the researchers about their challenges. The researchers will do a 3D mock-up, whether it's digital or physical, and then they try to address the problems. For example, there's a town called Punggol in Singapore. So it's a new town where agencies want to develop the new towns. So they create 3D Punggol, look at the wind flow analysis, look at the traffic road network, and where to place certain things. Now, maybe another agency want to look at the potential of flooding in Punggol. So they perhaps go to another research institute, they create another 3D Punggol. So there are two 3D Punggols, which is more accurate. I mean, on one hand, it's a waste of resources to do it twice. From a research angle, you need to reap the results from an accurate model. So to virtualize Singapore, we don't only create the 3D models or the road furnitures, whether the road networks or traffic lights, lampposts, and so on and so forth, but we also need to put data into the virtual models so that we could perhaps get data from, let's say, the transport ministry, from land transport agencies. We know when the trains are coming or which buses comes to the bus station. So in all, we put many layers of data into Virtual Singapore, and everybody can use this.
1: Virtual Singapore isn't just another digital map. The mammoth undertaking is correct in every nuance.
3: I do apologize for the tree being in that shape, but the trees, I would assure you, they are in the right position. Okay, we've got the database of trees and species and even the height of the tree from our parks agency.
1: So you have three tabs up here. What does the green print tell you?
3: Right. So the green print really is HDB's also piloting eco-friendly features here, from solar panel in terms of lighting up common areas, elevators in high-rise buildings.
1: So it essentially tracks the energy usage in this building?
3: That's right. This shows you how much energy is being generated from these panels here. And if we have more data from the town council as to the utilization, we can also show this on this dashboard here. Hmm. Yeah, we're still some ways of powering at individual units.
1: So walkability, what exactly does that tell you?
3: You can see why this is not very wheelchair friendly. You see all the steps going up. Average guy can just climb up the steps. But now, if I were to replace it with this one, with a ramp, with a long ramp, then you can basically push a bike up, you could put on a wheelchair, and you can still get up, right?
1: What does the dynamic content tell you?
3: Okay, so Virtual Singapore, the platform is not meant to be static. So far, you've seen more or less static stuff. We are demonstrating the potential of perhaps doing crowd simulation. This gets a bit indoor, and we have a mall setting where people are there for some events, and we've chosen two floors to showcase what's possible. And this is really stickman, but simulating.
1: So these would be the actual crowds.
3: Exactly, yeah. And to show how they would then move from one floor to the other, and how maybe some announcement to tell people that there are other escalators serving the floors, and how the crowd might be dispersed, so that you can then plan for a similar event if you're expecting a similar crowd size.
1: Virtual Singapore may look like something out of a game, but its use is far-reaching. And the map isn't just for the government. The data collected here is available to everybody, publicly shared online. It can even be used commercially.
2: Supposing a furniture store is using Virtual Singapore, it provides models of different furnitures and the lightings. And you know, the architect or the homeowner can say, I want to design my house this way. Here I'll put a sofa, I put a coffee table here, I put a lighting. So I can see or visualize how it looks like even before I acquire those furnitures, or even before I design the house. Now, once the owner is satisfied with the design, they can say click a button and then just to buy all the furniture from the store. So it's a one way where business can participate, they think of new dedicated services.
1: Smart city plans.
4: We think that Smart Nation really is for everybody. For example, the National Trade Platform, something built by government to digitize trade records to help the process of customs and immigration clearance for goods, and therefore using those digitized records throughout the whole of the ecosystem for things like trade finance, banking, insurance, and so on and so forth. So this was a way in which we said, okay, there are some infrastructure that we can make available that the private sector then can build value-added services on top of, and that can enable B2B, business-to-business transactions, for example. And then on another level, Smart Nation is something pretty much driven by companies as well, as they seek to become, you know, players in the digital economy. So a lot of companies are just undergoing the digital transformation process in Singapore. The Committee on the Future Economy recently released its findings about how we wanted to move more in that direction. And you know, that process of conversion, advanced manufacturing, fintech, for example, are also part of Smart Nation.
5: Any apps or solutions that really surprised you in terms of, wow, I never thought our data could be used that way?
4: We've seen a lot of geospatial data being used by companies, and also data on transport and, you know, transport patterns. And that's also been used by various companies, especially in the transport realm and mobility realm. But one of the interesting ones that we found was something called Bus Uncle.
5: Bus Uncle.
4: Bus Uncle, yeah. Bus Uncle is an app that uses open data provided by the government about how buses are moving around. And it, I think, is converted in a very chat format and really colloquial, so that Bus Uncle will tell you in a pretty colloquial way what's happening to your bus and whilst you're waiting for it. It's really funny.
5: It's very Singaporean.
4: Yes, it's very Singaporean. And it's nothing that the government would have done or thought of.
1: Grab Shuttle personifies Smart Nation's public-private partnership. 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The routes are crowdsourced, with commuters suggesting the stops and rides in advance. 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
6: It comes down to how we do things. I think we've got ambitious goals, we've got a very clear vision, but we also realize that, you know, we can't achieve those goals on ourselves, by ourselves, and that's why we have collaborated. And instead of thinking about how do we do this ourselves, we started thinking about how can we partner with GovTech and the Beeline team to bring this to market much faster.
5: How much of this was a result of a demand, a need in the market, and how much of it was because you found the partners in place? You had the pieces there and you thought, okay, why not try this?
6: It's more the former, right? So we think one of Grab's vision is to make transportation accessible to all. So we've focused very much on the point-to-point transportation in the last 3 years that we've been operating in Singapore. Again, you know, for every commuter that takes a point-to-point transport, five or six of them would do public transport. So we wanted to reach out to this group of people that we have not been able to access. And that's how the whole Grab Shuttle idea came about. And then we went through the process of, do we build this our own or do we partner with you know, with someone like GovTech? And I think it made a lot of sense for us to do the partnership.
5: Stay with us on Singapore Smart City. Up next, we health check healthcare and take a look at how it's set to change in the future.
4: We're moving increasingly to become a digital society. Is this our job to prepare every resident to be able to navigate seamlessly in that environment?

0: for you. Call now and order Ellipse.
1: Welcome back to The Edge. Roughly 80% of Singaporeans live in homes built by the Housing Development Board, or HDB. That means smart building requires their approval. This is Yuhua, the first HDB to be retrofitted with new smart technology. Residents say that upgrade has transformed their lives.
2: We have to work with the community to introduce some of these sustainable urban solutions. And it's not just on technology, but it's also getting them their buy-ins and also making them accept some of these changes that in order to go to lead a more eco-friendly lifestyle.
1: The solar panels installed pump energy back into the grid. Pneumatic waste systems centralize trash collection. There's even a monitoring system for the elderly that uses wireless technology to track their movements. The system alerts loved ones and caregivers if it detects any unusual activity. Singapore's Housing Authority is also incorporating smart ideas into new buildings. Take a look at Tengah, a new HDB dubbed Forest Town.

0: celebrate rainforest parks with 42,000 homes here. And in a first for Singapore, the town center will be car-free to encourage other forms of transportation. Community spaces will run throughout the complex to allow for farming.
1: Roughly 1 million units have been developed since HDBs were first introduced back in the 1960s. Individual homes are privately owned, but communal areas like this are still public property, which is why the government is getting smart about making sure these areas are run more efficiently.
0: Apps like OneService link all municipal departments, allowing residents to look up information like trash collection times. They can also be used to report problems like a blocked drain. Just take a photo through the app specifying the issue, and the correct department gets an alert. Apps are a fundamental part of Singapore's smart push. Everything from banking to schooling, housing, even a dog license can be purchased online with a secure autofill of all your personal information.
2: This is how I get my health information on the go.
0: Healthcare is a prime example of where the government wants citizens to go online. Health Hub allows everyone to access their health records, check appointments, and test results. The system pulls data from a public database like the National Electronic Healthcare Records and School Health System. And forget Fitbit. The Singapore government has even developed Healthy 365, an app that encourages users to get active. It's smart when you consider one in five Singaporeans will be 65 or older by 2030.
1: How much pushback have you gotten from the aging population, the elderly here, who are used to having the paper documents in place that they can hang on to?
3: Yes. Digital inclusion is a really big part of what Smart Nation is all about, because if you take things on a nationwide level, it affects every citizen, young and old, rich and poor. And when you reach out to the 100%, the kind of effort that you need to put in is a bit different than if you're just reaching out to a certain segment of the population. It means your applications need to be designed to be more user-friendly, elder-friendly, more diverse than diversity-friendly than, you know, they otherwise would be if it was a pure commercial play, for example. So we do put in a lot of effort into this process, and in the process of educating our older residents through an initiative called Silver Infocom on how to use a lot of the digital tricks and tools of this age. Because no matter what, I think that we're moving increasingly to become a digital society, and it is our job to also prepare every resident to be able to navigate seamlessly in that environment. And that means that we have to ensure that the services are easy to use, and also that individuals who may not have been born digital natives are taught and given the tools to use those services, and of course given some encouragement and motivation to do so.
0: Singapore even has a dedicated healthcare technology agency, Integrated Health Information Systems. It helped develop this patented rehab system that allows patients to undergo physical therapy from home with just a tablet and sensors. Once the patient goes through the exercises on screen, a video is sent to the physical therapist who assesses the movement. Roughly 1,000 patients are expected to take part in the pilot program by the end of next year.
1: Smart city technology is set to change every aspect of our lives, from education to healthcare to even our wealth. For The Edge here in Singapore, I'm Akiko Fujita. Thanks so much for watching.
4: The Smart Nation is not just a slogan. It's a rallying idea for us all to work together to transform our future together. I've described a few ideas. These are just scratching the surface, because there are endless possibilities waiting to be dreamed of.

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1: Hello, my name is Will Higham and I'm a futurist. I study trends, I analyze their implications for business, and I help companies transform their strategies to keep up with changing times. Today, I'm going to be exploring how these changes are set to revolutionize the way that we work. Welcome to The Edge.
2: Going to work is not a modern concept. East India House was one of London's first purpose-built offices when it was constructed in 1729. Staff would work long days, processing paperwork by hand. Some years later, the Industrial Revolution saw an influx of more offices and, of course, factories, accommodating hundreds of workers. Since then, technology has transformed how we work, advancing at increasing speed. And although automation has and will continue to disrupt some industries, productivity today is still very much pinned to people power. Headcount and property are among businesses' biggest costs. But with global productivity growth lethargic, the pressure is on to restructure and revolutionise the way we work. In this episode of The Edge, we explore everything from wacky workplaces and extreme ergonomics to agile working. And we hear from those who are taking remote working to the next level.
1: This is the future of work. Forget dull desk spaces and cramped cubicles. The workplace has come a long, long way. And with it, fresh, new ways of working.
2: Workplaces are changing. And they're becoming positively wacky. Slides, scooters and sofas have replaced frumpy furniture. Some tech companies even provide staff with stocked kitchens and sleep pods for an afternoon or anytime nap. But don't expect companies to introduce these fun features overnight. Simon Connington helps increase organisations' abilities to attract, recruit and retain talent.
3: I see a full range. I see from the wacky and wonderful environments all the way through to what we might consider sort of traditional environments. Do I think wacky works? It works when the company's wacky, when the product's wacky, when it works with it, when it's aligned. Companies need to be authentic. Let's take an organisation, a well-known organisation like Google, and it's well-known for its wacky environments, its sleeping pods and its bean bags and everything else. And then you might see another organisation that says, well, we're in the technology space, that's how we need to attract people. So they might go along and they might go and get all the wacky stuff and the slides and the bean bags and everything else. But if that doesn't mirror who they are, if it doesn't mirror their culture, if it doesn't mirror what they're trying to achieve, then it won't work.
2: But refreshing a workspace doesn't have to be quite so extreme. We travel to snowy Stockholm to visit the Nordic HQ of global travel brand TUI. Here, the workspace was completely renovated and redesigned.
4: It all started 2013 when we find ourselves moving into a digital organization. But looking around in the office, we were still in an old paper-based office. So my mission was to create an atmosphere, a working environment that should change the culture, should be a support of culture change.
2: Gone are the banks of fixed PCs, making way for hot desk spaces and casual breakout areas.
5: We wanted to move from the more traditional way of working into a more agile environment where it's more accessible for colleagues to meet each other. So and we quickly realized we need to rebuild the whole building to actually achieve that, which was quite a big project in itself.
2: The new workspace also includes an area for employees' children, games machines, and even a gym. Now, the cynics amongst us might be wondering if this is all just a ploy to keep people in work for longer.
5: I mean, we ended up in a place where it's more fluent in terms of what's work and what's private, and it's got some good and bad things with it. So, I mean, we obviously see that people, including myself, do tend to work some evenings and some weekends. That happens. On the other hand, when you're at work, you can go to the gym or you can have kids with you. So the two sides of life start coming together, and I think that's inevitable. You can't avoid that. So you need to find a way how they can fit together. And one of those things is obviously to make the work environment in a way more fun and attractive for people. So whether that be a gym or, well, a kids' room or a games room, I think those are the types of things we need to have.
1: Security passes, locker keys, computer passwords. These things are part of everyday office life for most of us now. But imagine having everything you need to navigate the workplace in one tiny microchip embedded in your hand. Incredible innovation or ergonomics gone mad?
2: Innovators continue to come up with ergonomic designs to make the working day more seamless. Standing desk, anyone? Swedish company Biohacks developed the near-field communication technology previously used in pets for use in humans. And American vending company Three Square Market was among the first to offer the technology to its staff in front of the world's media. Back to TUI in Sweden now, and employees here too have been given the option to say goodbye to their entry pass and be implanted with a microchip. One of the first to be chipped was Alex Huber.
5: We figured it was an interesting idea, so let's try it and let's start using it. And so far we're using it in some settings. So you can use it to access the building to start with, which is one need that makes it a little bit simpler for people. You don't need to bring your pass, remember to bring that. You can print papers, you don't need to remember another code for the printer. If this is something that takes off, obviously our employees will be able to use it in so many other settings outside of the building, whether that is going on the subway or going on flights or trains. So I think it's one of several things that we test, we learn, and we see if that makes it simpler and better for our employees, it will most likely make it simpler and better for our customers.
2: So far, around 50 staff at TUI have voluntarily been microchipped, and today more are undergoing a tech transformation.
6: Slightly nervous but excited at the same time.
7: I have a fear of needles. I don't even know if this is a needle or not. I don't know how it's going to feel. But just in case, I'm choosing to look away to keep myself nice and distracted.
8: You won't feel a thing, basically, besides the pinching. After that, you, my friend, have gone from analog to digital. Exhale slowly, and you are done.
7: It was less painful than I imagined.
9: So I just got a chip put into my hand. I really believe there's huge potential for this. So now I'm ready for the future.
10: Any pain?
11: No, it wasn't that bad. No.
12: It's fine. It's a lot less painful than I expected. So yeah, I feel fine. I feel upgraded.
2: The chip uses radio frequency identification technology and can store multiple data, such as travel and gym passes, payment cards, and of course, work ID. But with the chip implanted permanently beneath the skin, how closely can TUI track these employees?
5: We can't use this technology to track people, and that's not the intention, and nor is it to force people to actually use it. So we try a lot of different things, and this is one of the things that we do try, and then leave it up to people if they want to use that or if they want to use other technologies or other ways of doing things.
7: As long as I feel like I'm in control of how it's being used, it feels absolutely fine.
8: It's basically untrackable. So you decide when and where you leave a digital footprint. So you kind of choose to be fully incognito or use it in the same way you would use a bus pass.
2: Johan Osterlund, founder of Biohacks, believes this technology will soon be commonplace across all industries.
8: We are talking to some of the biggest companies in the world in both fintech and other segments, so it's more a matter when, not if.
2: Also to be chipped today is TUI Nordic board member Jessica Enbacker.
13: Wow.
8: It's that quick.
13: Yeah, really. I hardly felt anything, actually. No, I can't feel a chip. We would like to understand and follow the digital forefront because we knew our customers is actually in the digital forefront. So for us to be relevant as a company, I think it's very important.
14: Door's locked.
2: Now, time for Jessica to try it.
14: Working. Perfect. Bye.
2: Coming up, we know workplaces are changing, but is it the end of the working day as we know it?
15: The traditional 9-to-5 is under attack.
2: And could more of us be joining the gig economy?
16: We are beginning to see global organisations that are plugging gig economy style platforms into their labour models.

0: 1-800-707-2637.
1: We know technology is having a huge impact on the way we work, but the most significant future changes are going to be within the structures and hierarchies of our companies. Agile working is the new frontier, and I believe it's the best chance we've got to reverse falling productivity.
2: Agile working is much more than just working from home. It's a concept inspired by the way we live, and to be successful, it must be fully embraced within the entire structure of a company.
3: The traditional 9-to-5 is under attack. The way that people live their lives these days is very technology-based. We're all carrying smartphones and we're all online 24/7. So this is putting pressure on traditional working environments.
4: Agile working is about three things. It's a collection of changes in the traditional nature of work. Some of those changes are cultural, some of them relate to management style, a lot of them relate to technology. At a kind of day-to-day level, what it really means is providing people with the information they need to make intelligent decisions about how to get work done, rather than the, if you like, the traditional nature of work, traditional nature of management. Typically, if you give people the right information at the right time, they can make those decisions themselves.
2: With workplaces physically and culturally becoming more informal, and technology allowing us to log on and work from anywhere, is bricks and mortar no longer a necessity for a business?
4: There are a lot of large companies right here in London that, despite their wealth, finding it very expensive to house people in these buildings, particularly in the square mile. And so they are turning to agile ways of working to reduce their property footprint, but at the same time get more out of their workers.
2: Many companies are now moving away from the tradition of having a headquarters and a booking desk space, as and when they require it, at locations like Second Home in East London, a workspace which houses 134 companies from a wide range of industries. And RocketSpace, an accelerator for tech startups of all sizes.
5: We're a campus with about 1,400 desks here, and we have office space upstairs, that's the majority of the building, and then we have sort of this area which is called the Surf Zone, and this is where sort of smaller companies that maybe at just seed level come with smaller teams and work out of here. We have companies in AI, in blockchain, in fintech, in health tech, med tech, and the ability to meet people across these different sectors is really beneficial to what they're doing and for their future growth.
2: Coppify is a tech startup offering mortgages for short-term let properties via a digital platform.
6: There was two of us. When we first started, we were going into coffee shops, hotel lobbies, anywhere we could get a space to crack open the laptop and turn on the Wi-Fi and do a bit of work. That was okay for a short period of time. Unfortunately, we needed to mature and we also had a few hires coming on board. We had to go into an office environment. The big corporate office environments where you take out long-term leases, they're not really fit for purpose for us because we don't know whether this business is going to be successful. We certainly couldn't lock into a five-year deal. The co-working spaces are great because we can get access to the network and we can get access to facilities and solutions that we wouldn't otherwise get.
2: Hubble is an online platform that allows companies to locate and rent ready-to-work desk space on a flexible basis.
7: As the way that people work has changed, as technology has enabled people to build businesses all across the globe, it seems rather wasteful, but it seems also very, very risky that a business would commit to one premises in one location for a prolonged period of time. For most knowledge work, you can do off a laptop, you can do off a mobile phone. So your purpose to go to the office has completely changed. The purpose now exists that you want to go and collaborate with colleagues, with team members, go and meet clients, go and meet investors. And that interaction, that face-to-face interaction and collaboration opportunity has not been replaced by technology yet.
3: Agile working is not the panacea, and there are certainly some environments that might be told to say shift patterns, operation plants, healthcare systems where we do need people in post on shifts, but it is definitely transforming the marketplace at the moment.
1: The gig economy is booming. It's even been predicted there will be more people working in this way than working in the public sector by the end of the decade. It may be causing headaches in employment law, but it's here to stay, and it's creeping into every single industry.
2: From transport to tech support, and food delivery to financial services. The gig economy allows consumers, employers, and workers ultimate flexibility, offering services and paid work on demand. Platforms such as Uber have created huge disruption within industry, the labour market, and employment law. Bermi Balaram is a senior researcher at the RSA.
0: I think that this is a trend that really appeals to the way that young people want to work. They want to work in much more flexible ways. They want more freedom and control over when they work. Right now, there's some concern that gig economy workers are being exploited and that the law hasn't kept pace with the changes that have been happening in the workforce because of advances in technology. I think some of the conflict is because currently gig economy workers are considered to be self-employed, and what's happening with some of the test cases that are being brought forward by Uber drivers, for example, is that they're arguing for them to be considered workers, which is a kind of a third category that sort of sits in between self-employed and employees. And the worker category would entitle these drivers to a guaranteed minimum wage, to holiday pay. It's not entirely self-evident whether or not most gig workers should be considered workers or if they should continue to be treated as self-employed.
2: Many of us associate the gig economy with transport or food delivery. However, research by the RSA reveals that 59% of gig workers are actually found in professional, creative or administrative services. Leon Benjamin, who helps organisations improve productivity by using collaboration technology, believes that in the future, we'll see big businesses increasingly outsource work to the gig economy.
4: We are beginning to see some examples of very large organisations, global organisations, that are plugging gig economy style platforms into their labour models. They're doing it for lots of reasons, A, to save money, B, to deal with the ebb and flow of supply and demand. Some of them are doing it because some people want to work that way and they get decent engagement.
0: PwC, which is a consultancy firm and an accountancy firm, they rolled out a talent exchange. And what they were trying to do was to better match supply and demand using independent contractors. So rather than employing everybody, they realized that there was a sort of market where people wanted to be more nimble, they wanted to be self-employed, they wanted to come in for, you know, maybe one consultancy gig at a time.
2: Increased flexibility and control sounds great, but a move towards gig labour models might not all be good news for workers. And it's created a big challenge for governments.
4: A, they feel insecure. B, they find a lot of difficulty in getting their next gig. If people can get not so much consistent work, but continuous work, even if it's from multiple employers, they don't seem to mind working this way, but the difficulty is in finding the work.
0: So I think that the main challenge here is that we're trying to balance the need for flexibility with the need to better protect workers. So how can you ensure that they have the flexibility that they want, but then also the security and that they are protected under the law?
2: Still to come on The Edge, we meet the employee taking remote working to the extreme.
8: I can work wherever I want, so I kind of adjust my day around the time zone that I'm in.
2: And could job satisfaction be the key to a business's success?
5: There is an 8 to 12% increase in productivity, and so it does seem to impact the bottom line of firms in the longer run.

0: free today.
1: So we know the days may be numbered for the 9-to-5, but forget about opening up your laptop at the kitchen table. When it comes to remote working, some people are logging on and doing their jobs from the other side of the world.
2: It's many people's dream to travel the world, and that's exactly what this family are doing. Currently in Thailand, the Canavans homeschool their children, and as well as running a blog and a YouTube channel, mum Hannah continued to work remotely as a freelance writer for a number of UK-based magazines.
3: I write for various travel publications on a freelance basis and also some parenting magazines. I love remote working and I think I would find it quite difficult to do another kind of job now. I really like the flexibility that it gives me, that I can just go and go to a cafe and get out a couple of hours of work, or I can do it in bed, or I can do it at the table with my kids running around. My experience of remote working has been really positive. I've got good relationships with the people I work with, even though I've never met them.
4: The purpose of our trip is to spend more time together as a family. That was a challenge for us in London. We were quite limited for time, so we have more time together and more resource, so we can spend more quality time together.
2: But you don't have to leave it all behind and go freelance to try your hand at remote working. Organisers such as Unsettled offer 30-day co-working retreats in a variety of global destinations. And Remote Year provides everything you need to work in a different city around the world every month. All you need is your laptop. Andrew Vinyl works full-time for a specialist recruitment firm based in the City of London, but has spent much of the past year working from cities such as Valencia, Marrakesh and Buenos Aires.
1: Andrew, you do a pretty traditional job for a very big company, and yet you manage to be a digital nomad. How do you do it?
5: Each month I'm contracted to do 4 days in the office. And apart from that, I can work wherever I want remotely, but I always have access wherever I am. I have access to the internet, my phone, my laptop. So I kind of adjust my day around the time zone that I'm in. But I find I combine that with coming back to London for various client meetings. And what I usually do is I combine all my client meetings in a fairly short period of time in the time I'm in London. And the rest of the time I'm working remotely, which I found to work very, very well.
1: And how has it affected your productivity?
5: The impact has actually been positive. I mean, in recruitment, it's a very easy quantifiable sort of job. You're very much judged on how many placements you made into various companies and therefore how much revenue you brought into the company. And since I've been doing it, those revenues have actually gone up.
1: Do you see yourself as a pioneer? Do you think other people are going to be doing something similar in future?
5: All it can do is get more and more popular. I know more and more people now that are that really like working remotely. With the technology improving, more and more the clients seem to be completely happy and fine with being able to let their employees do that.
1: More seriously than ever before.
2: Employee needs are changing, and to attract talent, companies need to offer more than just a decent paycheck. Professor Jan Emmanuel de Nerve from the University of Oxford is an expert in workplace happiness and well-being.
6: The older generation did see work more as a transactional phenomenon. So you went to work for the salary, the paycheck, and then you had life outside. So there was this work-life, not necessarily balance, but work-life distinction. Whereas the millennials seem to think more in terms of work-life continuum. And thus, work also needs to be a pleasant place to be.
2: Professor de Nerve is a scientific advisor and stakeholder in Butterfly AI, a digital platform which measures employee satisfaction in real time and then provides managers with bespoke training to help develop the skills required to manage and boost engagement in their teams.
6: We're going to move away from these annual or quarterly massive well-being surveys that are typically well behind the curve, and instead we'll be moving to something which is going to be much more technology-based, user-friendly, and pulsing essentially the company on a weekly or bi-weekly or a monthly basis in terms of how the company is doing on a subjective level, because we now know that that often predicts objective outcomes in, say, the quarterly reports or quarterly results. There's a definite return on investment, if you will, towards trying to make the workplace a happier one. So we find in lab experiments that there's an 8 to 12% increase in productivity, and so it does seem to impact the bottom line of firms in the longer run.
2: Like it or not, technology is changing the way we work, and experts believe there are challenges ahead for both businesses and the workforce.
7: We are destroying jobs quicker than we've ever destroyed them before, and we're creating them even quicker. We're creating job titles that seem commonplace today. We wouldn't have even been able to name them a year ago.
6: Disruptive innovation is also going to dislocate a lot of people's jobs. And so some will be replaced. Some will have to reskilled. New jobs will come in turn, but I'm slightly negative on the outlook of what the job multiplier will be because of, say, artificial intelligence, big data revolution, or automation machines.
2: Now is the time for businesses to evolve.
7: There is probably only two things that you need to be focusing on right now. That is your people and your technology journey. If you're not embracing that, if you're not on that, you're going to be incredibly challenged in 5 years' time, and the chances are you might not even be in business.
2: Employee needs and motivators have changed massively, and so has the way people do business and the technology they use to do it.
1: It's not a question of if the way we work will change. The way we work is changing. The new revolution has begun.

0: 6327 before the offer ends.
1: This is CNBC Sport on the Record, your front row seat to the biggest names in sports and business. Today, the investors reshaping the sports landscape with their money and their vision. Redbird Capital founder Jerry Cardinal says sports investors are missing out on a major opportunity and a major warning.
2: This is a multi-billion dollar industry, and it's attracting now real capital, and yet there is no equity research.
1: Plus, former Washington Commanders president Jason Wright is making new moves on Wall Street, and he's seeing value where others aren't.
3: The sponsorship dollars are following, attendance numbers are following, and now we, as value investors, can confidently invest as we see these valuations grow and the businesses become solid businesses.
1: But first, hedge fund titan and former Milwaukee Bucks owner Mark Lazary. The billionaire reveals how Wall Street could soon own a piece of your favorite college team and why he's betting big on bull riding.
4: You have started a sports fund in 2024. Let's start here. Why sports? And what are you thinking about investing in now?
5: Well, I guess sports because I've always loved it. I actually think as an asset class, it's something you want to be invested in. And I think you're literally in the first, second inning. I think you can make a fortune of money investing in sports. So that was the reason why I started it. You just don't have that much competition right now. So you've got probably, I don't know, $1 trillion worth of opportunities, and you've probably got $10 billion, you know, worth of capital that's going against it. And you're starting to see that more people are realizing that.
4: How much money in the fund has been allocated already? How much is left?
5: We've raised over $1 billion, and we've invested over half of that.
4: Okay. So you got about a little less than half of it, I guess, to invest. What interests you right now?
5: There's a lot of different things. I'd love to talk about the confidential deals that we're doing, but obviously they're confidential.
4: Sure. But maybe in the broader sense, you can talk a little bit about it.
5: I think we're looking at investing in sort of minor league baseball. We think that's a huge opportunity. We want to invest in the WNBA. We think that's a huge opportunity. I think we want to do some more in a bunch of soccer teams, especially women's soccer. Big believers in that. We tried to buy Angel City. We are investing right now in Europe and investing in women's soccer. We'll probably do a little bit similar to that in the U.S. So those are a few of the things that we're doing.
4: You sold out of the Bucks.
5: Yes.
4: Is that a signal that your interest lies more in these sort of emergent sports like the ones you just talked about? Is this sort of a small cap, large cap issue where it's like the if you really want to return, you're better off putting your money in these emerging sports rather than the big guys? Or would you still be interested in investing in an NBA team or NFL team?
5: Absolutely. I think, look, there was family reasons why we did it. And I thought it had become a very big chunk of my personal net worth. And I thought it made sense to sell at that time. I'd like to continue investing in the NBA. I think Adam Silver has done a phenomenal job. I think he's a great commissioner. So I want to keep on doing that. I think the league is one of the best leagues. I think you'll see us invest, hopefully, in NBA Europe once those franchises become available.
4: Do you feel like your money's better spent on these smaller sports at this stage in the game?
5: I think you will make much more money. You'll make multiples on sort of, I would say, emerging leagues. You just will. Like, if you're right, you'll make 5, 10, 20, 50 times your money.
4: Yeah.
5: Right? I think in the NBA, the NFL, I think all the current leagues, you'll make somewhere around 10% plus, right? Which is a great return. But it, so I think for us, when we look at it, we want to do the current leagues, where you're going to have a portion of your capital there, but then you're also going to do emerging leagues where you can make a fortune of money.
4: Would you be interested in being one of these approved funds to invest in an NFL team down the road?
5: I think that actually would make sense. And again, but I think that's good. So the play there is I think you'll make 10, 15%, and then you've got a new media deal or sort of they can opt out and do a new media deal in about 4 years.
4: Let's talk about PBR, professional bull riders. I was shocked when I saw what the TV ratings were for PBR. For those that don't know, the average TV rating is like 1.5 million viewers or so. Now, granted, they do get a football lead in on CBS for that, but I'm just like, was this something that you came to realize and understand upon doing research, or have you been a big PBR fan for a long time and knew that was something you wanted to invest in?
5: Once I started looking at it, you end up getting blown away by the numbers, which is a little bit of what you just went through. So do you know what an average baseball viewership is in the United States for an average baseball game?
4: TV?
5: Yeah.
4: About 1 million?
5: That's exactly it. Yeah. It's 1 million viewers. So somehow you've got more people watching a PBR event than you have watching.
4: Right. Now they baseball. Don't have an NFL game leading into that.
5: It doesn't make a difference. Yeah. Still, like, you've got 1.5 million viewers. That's a lot of people. And as we started doing the work, came to the conclusion that here's a league that's just going to keep on growing over the next 5-10 years. And I think it's going to be a great investment for us.
4: I want to talk about private equity and investment in college sports too. I know this is something that you've talked about before. Where are we there? Because like I'm still having my own personal troubles grasping exactly how close we are to sort of, I don't know, what is the right word for this? Assetizing these teams. Are we close?
5: You are. So we've been, I would say, on the 1 yard line about 5 times.
4: Okay.
5: All right. And we haven't been able to get it done.
4: Yeah.
5: It'll get done.
4: What's the hurdle?
5: The hurdle is always at the end of the day, nobody wants to be first. Like if you're at Michigan or UCLA or any of these schools, the teams make quite a bit of money. The pressure the teams have is very simple. They've got to now start paying the players. So it's either you donating to end up giving money to the athletic department for them to do this, or they've got to sort of monetize it in a way so they can keep on competing. And I think for the top 20 programs, top 30 or top 50 programs, you're going to have to ultimately do that if you want to compete.
4: So in essence, perhaps the catalyst force will simply be a team that realizes the funds aren't there without doing this.
5: Yeah. You're not going to be able to compete. So if you don't, here's a question. Are you going to take money away from your medical program? Are you going to take from your history program?
4: Scholarships.
5: From scholarships to end up trying to pay to have a better basketball team. And I think that's the issue. And so that's going to be hard. And ultimately, I think schools are going to say, well, look, we're not going to take a program away. So therefore, we're going to have to sell a piece of this and hope that it grows.
4: I mean, perhaps you're biased in answering this, but I'll ask anyways, what do you think of all of this? Like, is this a positive direction for humanity to go in?
5: I don't know. I mean, look, I can make you the argument both ways, right? I can make you the argument that you go to college and you're supposed to get an education. And if you can play a sport, that's great, right? I played basketball at Clark. The difference is today that sports is just a big business. So people are going, if you're going to Michigan or you're going to UCLA, or you're going to Duke, and you're going to go there, you're going to go there to play basketball, and you're hoping you're getting into the NBA, that's a business. So should that person get paid? Right? And it's not for me to judge. I know what I would like. I'd always like everything to be pure, but it's not.
1: Coming up, he was a driving force in Paramount's merger with Skydance. Now, Redbird's Jerry Cardinale reveals his even bolder play with sports. When on-

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1: Welcome back to CNBC Sport on the Record. Jerry Cardinale has built one of the most influential sports investment portfolios in the world. As founder and chief investment officer of Redbird Capital Partners, Cardinale has backed everything from AC Milan to the YES Network. He says investors are missing a major opportunity in sports that's right in front of their eyes.
2: What was the sports investment thesis when you started Redbird? What was this, more than a decade ago now? And what would you say the sports investment thesis is today?
3: Right.
2: And how do they differ?
3: Great question. So, you know, the sports investment thesis when I started Redbird a decade ago, really, you have to look back to, you know, 15 years earlier when we created the YES Network when I was at Goldman with the Steinbrenners. And, you know, the model that we sort of perfected was not just the regional sports network model. It really was a way of investing in sports, which will answer the second part of your question. It was always about bringing scalable company building like capital and a company building mentality in partnership with the ultimate rights holder and helping them monetize their intellectual property, which usually meant creating new companies around that intellectual property. Fast forward to today, if you asked anybody what is investing in sports, everybody thinks it's taking minority stakes in teams. I don't think, at least for my type of capital, I don't think that's a great investment. You know, I want to have an involvement, a partnership in the actual governance, in the underwriting of the business plan. And the great thing about what we did back in 99, 2000 with the Yankees, and we continued it after that with companies like Legends Hospitality, and then, you know, at Redbird, you know, with On Location with the NFL, it was always it wasn't an investment committee memo as much as it was a business plan. And, you know, now valuations today are so high, and I've been vocal about the fact that there is a bit of an asset inflation bubble. I think you have to work even harder to underwrite those kind of business plans to be good fiduciaries for your capital. There's definitely a need for capital in sports. The question is, what's the entry point and how does it go to work? You know, this is a multi-billion dollar industry, and it's attracting now real capital, and yet there is no equity research. It's why this kind of forum is actually really important, because I think getting some of these concepts and dialogues out there will help, you know, find a way to soft land some of this euphoria.
2: We've seen this trend of these sort of conglomerate ownership groups, right? So we'll own a team in baseball and soccer, and, you know, in their case, it's Red Sox and Liverpool, as you mentioned. I'm curious from your seat at the table, because I know, for instance, when I talk to Red Sox fans, I think there's been a little bit of consternation recently that they haven't spent like they were spending 5-10 years ago on particular talent. And they have wondered, well, is this conglomerate ownership like reallocating the resources? Is ownership thinking differently about the team now than they were back then, because they have more on the table? They have different assets. Is that happening?
3: It's not because of the diversification in the portfolio. It's that the nature of what it means to own a sports team has changed dramatically. You know, in the old days, you know, owning a sports team was hobbies for rich guys. That is no longer the case. These are multi-billion dollar industries, multi-billion dollar companies. They're live event entertainment. And so I don't think it's got anything to do with the fact that Fenway, for example, you know, owns the Penguins and the Red Sox and Liverpool and its piece in the PGA. It has, if anything, that gives them an opportunity to bring best practices across all of that, right? But, you know, what's going on today that is leading to somewhat of this discomfort, whether it's asset inflation or some of the things we've talked about, is that there is sports is becoming a multi-billion dollar live event entertainment industry. And there's going to need to be a transition.
2: Last question. If you were to start Redbird today, would the general sports ecosystem be the thing that you would target to start a business to invest in?
3: Great question. You know, I was asked this question at a conference once in the last couple of years. They said, if you had $500 million today, where would you put it? It was a sports conference. And they expected me to say, you know, in a team or something. And instead I said, I'd put it in one of my insurance companies. You know, there's a gasp in the audience. And the reality is, if I was starting Redbird today, I would really focus on what differentiates us. Redbird at the end of the day is an intellectual property monetization. It was not deemed to be an asset class. What's changed is now all of a sudden the new money that has come in claims that sports is an asset class. The funny thing about that is I've been doing this for 25, 30 years, and I don't even think it's an asset class yet. It's got all of the potential to be an asset class, but none of the fundamental underpinnings are there to really lean in and say, yes, definitively, it's an asset class. One of the things I want to do is get it there. It's in all of our interests for that to be the case.
2: And you're saying it's not an asset class because of the equity research component that you were saying it doesn't?
3: Yeah, I guess.
2: After other things as well.
3: Well, look at it. I mean, you know, none of the underlying financial foundation stones are really in place to justify these valuations. And so it's an element of scarcity value. It's an element of, you know, the best must-carry content. I mean, obviously, everyone talks about the 800-pound gorilla in the NFL. I mean, if you look at the top 100 programs last year, the NFL was, you know, a huge part of that. And so that's all great. The question is this, that there is so much positive investing that we can do if you take a company-building mentality. So rather than just, you know, again, if you asked anybody today what's investing in sports, they all think it's taking minority stakes in teams. And of course, you know, my crowd, you know, when they see something like that, they jump in because they see a business opportunity. But the problem with my crowd is that the KPIs, their metrics for success, is not building a business. It's about raising funds, right? And so ultimately, at the end of the day, in that construct, the guys that own the IP, they're not as well served by guys who just want to come in and raise funds as their KPI. You know, yes, raising funds is something that I need to be able to invest scalable capital. But, you know, what really gets me excited is partnering with the New York Yankees or an NFL or a Dallas Cowboys or a Liverpool or, you know, a Fenway and finding ways to build new companies with terminal value appreciation around that intellectual property. So for the rights holder, they don't necessarily need to sell a stake in the mothership. They can go create a new form of IP monetization around the mothership. That's good business.
1: Straight ahead. Former Commanders president turned Wall Street investor Jason Wright says there's a tremendous sports investment opportunity away from the pros. He'll explain when On the Record the

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1: Welcome back to CNBC Sport On The Record. Former Commanders president Jason Wright is on the hunt for sport's next big breakout. And as head of investments at Ariel Project Level, Wright is locking in on two undervalued markets. CNBC's Brian Sullivan spoke with Wright about why he sees youth sports as the small cap of the sports investment world and how he's deepening financial support for female athletes.
2: Why now? Why is this the moment for women's sports?
3: The performance, as you're really well aware of, the performance of girls and women on the pitch, court, field, on the river has been strong for decades. And we've all been inspired by different female athletes over the last few decades. But the economics never matched up to the quality of the product on the court. Now, because families like you, for the last two decades, have been spending their weekends, their weeks, and their money
2: and our money
3: on girls and women's sports,
2: yes,
3: there is now a natural fandom that can support women's sports at the professional scale financially. And now the sponsorship dollars are following, attendance numbers are following, and the star athletes are getting the shine across the commercial ecosystem the way we've always wanted to. And now we, as value investors, which is Ariel's legacy, can confidently invest as we see these valuations grow and the businesses become solid businesses.
2: How does one invest in youth sports other than me writing a check?
3: Well, there are a bunch of companies that are doing youth sports that are the travel leagues that you're in, and they're acquiring the mom and pop shops and pulling them together. A great example is our second warehouse investment. We bought the Denver NWSL expansion team alongside Rob Cohen in Denver. We also bought into League One Volleyball, which is an upstart volleyball league that will be at the scale of the WNBA NWSO over years. We believe that. That's why we invested in them.
2: Yeah, in volleyball.
3: It's one of the highest participation girls sports. Women athletes on the highest stage in volleyball are the best in the world. They have the most attention, and they're going to do very well. But we're most excited to invest in them because the league is built on a 20,000-girl youth sports business.
2: Yes.
3: That already has high margin, that is creating great cash, and they have a great view on inorganic growth by buying mom and pop shop, pulling them together, professionalizing them, and getting better margin.
2: At the high school, because I was just at a flag football with my son, it was this huge volleyball tournament, and all the girls and teens were wearing like different uniforms, the parents were there, it was hungry. I thought, what is this?
3: Yes. Yeah.
2: That must be that.
3: This is it. It may have been League One Volleyball, it may have been a similar one.
2: Now I'm interested.
3: But this is great business, and we're excited to see that grow, not only because it's a great business in its own right, and it's going to do great for our LPs, but also because it's creating the fans of the future. It's you and other families that are going to be supporting these franchises.
2: But how do we then make sure that costs don't go up to a point where some people are priced out?
3: Affordability.
2: They say, I'm sorry, honey, you can't play. We can't afford it.
3: Yeah.
2: We don't want that.
3: Affordability is important. You need tiering across these. And this is why scale is important. And we like investing in folks that are rolling these up

0: you have a healthier balance sheet where you can make sure that that youth sports remains inclusive. Because we do care as a fund, not just about making money on this, but also about what it does for leadership development, student formation, and leaders in the world that are formed in youth sports. 70% of female C-suite members played high school or college sports. And so, yes, this is going to make great money for us in our LPs, but it is an important development. And the pipeline is going further and further back. And recruitment and all that is going further back the funnel. And so the more we can be professionalized, developing these young women in an important way at young ages, they're better ready for that gauntlet coming through as well.
1: It's so interesting to talk to Ariel, again, known for picking undervalued stocks, and we're talking about women's sport.
0: Yeah.
1: So, again, connect those dots.
0: Yeah.
1: For a lot of people, they say, well, is this the same Ariel?
0: It's a classic.
1: John Rogers?
0: Yes, exactly. It is. And first of all, Melody is amazing to work for, and she's the real brain power behind this fund. But this is a classic Ariel investment. Ariel has historically looked at undervalued, misunderstood asset classes within the broader market. They've often been small cap investments, and that's exactly what this is. This is the small cap of sports, undervalued, without the attention paid to it. We are going to give it the focus attention to come in at scale.
1: So really interesting view that Ariel, getting so into women's sports and teen and kids sports, keep us informed of your journey. I think it's really fascinating.
0: Well, thank you so much for having me.
1: Jason Wright of Ariel Investments. Appreciate it. Thank you very much.
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1: This is CNBC Sport On the Record, your front row seat to the biggest names in sports and business. Today, the insiders who shape how we experience sports. ESPN's Adam Schefter reveals how he became the NFL's go-to news source.
2: It's been a journey that I never would have imagined. What I'm doing today far exceeds anything I could have and would have dreamed.
1: Plus, Adrian Wojnarowski explains why he walked away from broadcast millions to become the general manager of his alma mater's basketball team, St. Bonaventure.
3: I don't feel like I'm working less hard or putting in less hours, but I would say it's been more gratifying to be a part of what I'm doing now.
1: But first, the man who's revolutionized NFL Sundays. NFL Red Zone host Scott Hansen reveals the secrets behind his seven-hour marathon broadcasts and how one of TV's most groundbreaking programs is just getting started.
4: Let's talk about the evolution of Red Zone, because what's interesting to me is that I feel like the culture has actually tilted toward Red Zone. Like, you pre-existed something that in the past few years, you've seen this evolution of short form viewing and short attention spans and the rise of the online betting, and like all of this plays in to Red Zone. But of course, Red Zone was around before a lot of these trends began. So I'm curious, from your standpoint as the host of this show, how is the show different today than it was when you started? And how are you thinking about iterating it forward?
5: Yeah, it's a great question and a great observation too. I would go back to give the overarching big view of fans of football have always wanted to get the 10,000 foot view of the NFL and not just their team. And NFL Red Zone, since 2009 and all the way up to today, is immediate, instant, seeing what is happening in 6, 7, 8, 9 other stadiums in the NFL besides the local game that you're getting on your local affiliate.
4: Take us behind the curtain a little bit. Like, obviously, it's not just you. How does it all come together?
5: What we're tasked with doing is, unlike anything else in sports television and unlike anything else on live television, most likely, there are no 7-hour shows on television besides NFL Red Zone. So that's a task within itself. Our crew, which is roughly 30 people, give or take, is the best. So I'm in a studio with a wall of monitors. Okay, and the studio crew is relatively small. Stage manager, the camera operator, myself, and two other individuals, my right-hand men, shout out Tim Galanians and Brian Larrivee, they sit right next to me with laptop computers to be able to identify any obscure player, give me a stat, was that a 32-yard run or a 31-yard run? You know, the stats and facts that I need in real time if I don't necessarily notice them or calculate them in my head, they give it to me. So that's a small crew in the studio. In the control room, there are roughly 15 to 20 people. And then in what we call our tape operations are additional people, so that we have every game being watched by eyeballs simultaneously. So we are boom, boom, boom like that for 7 straight hours. They do a fantastic job. It's a collaborative process. I will suggest stuff to the producer, to the director, to say, hey, I want to see this again, or I think we need to go here because this team has so many timeouts remaining and that game's going to go a little bit slower. This team has no timeouts remaining. They're going to go hurry up, no huddle. We should stay on this game, maybe double box it, bring a second game in, because this team is not going to stop here in this 1-minute drill that they're in. But we can also sneak in the Packers game on the side here to show you what's going on in there. If it sounds frenetic, it is, but it's a beautiful thing, and everyone on our staff loves doing it. So
4: you mentioned it's a 7-hour show. When are you eating and going to the bathroom? Like, how is that baked in?
5: Well, I'm surprised it took this long into the interview to get that question.
4: I should have led with that. Yeah.
5: The number one question in my life, pardon the double entendre there, is when do I go to the bathroom? The answer is I don't. I dehydrate myself at the beginning of each show, and I eat the chefs at NFL Network in Inglewood, California. They make me the same exact breakfast they've been making me for 10 years, which is dense proteins and salty, dense proteins so I can retain water. I cut off all liquids about 3 hours prior to the show. When you fans are watching the countdown clock leading up to Red Zone, Uncle Scott's in the bathroom using the facilities for the final time.
4: I heard you in another interview say that it has been a while now since you have actually rooted for a team, that in any given game, you don't care which team wins and which team loses. And when I heard you say that, I thought it was a little sad, to be honest. And I kind of worried, like, is there a piece of you that this profession has kind of ruined the spirit of the game in that way for you? Because I think most fans would tell you that what they love about the NFL is rooting for a specific team.
5: I wouldn't go so far as to say ruined it. It definitely has changed the way that I watch football. But I love the game, and I love the competition. The NFL has engineered its sport to such a degree that legitimately, if the Tennessee Titans beat the Philadelphia Eagles, it'd be a shock. But is it otherworldly? This couldn't have happened? No. The NFL is that competitive. And so I watch the games. I can root for outcomes. I love scoring. I love excellent high-level football. I love a last-second touchdown to win the game, or a walk-off field goal, or a fourth-down defensive stop to clinch a game. And I can root for that, and I love it. I don't care what uniform is actually performing it at that time, but I can root for football that way. And I love serving the football audience. I love it, and I hope that comes across on television. And so I'll sacrifice my own personal allegiances and fandom to be able to serve the audience and yet still enjoy the game at the same time.
4: Coming up, Adrian Wojnarowski, Woj, on his stunning departure from ESPN and taking on the Goliaths of college basketball at St. Bob's.

0: shipping and the best price.
1: Welcome back to CNBC Sport on the Record. In one of the most surprising moves in sports media history, Adrian Wojnarowski walked away from his role as ESPN's premier NBA insider. The man simply known as Woj, whose breaking news tweets gripped fans and moved betting markets, traded the spotlight for the sidelines. He's now the general manager of St. Bonaventure's men's basketball team, competing against powerhouse schools with deeper pockets. We spoke with Woj about why he left the pinnacle of sports journalism and the unique challenges of college basketball's NIL era. Starting with the sports media of your old life, it strikes me that the world of sports media has changed in many ways that center around your old job. In other words, when you started out in the business, you were filing stories more traditionally, and then social media took over. And no one kind of encapsulates that change, I think, more than you, where very much you kind of became famous for breaking news over social media platforms. And I think your salary skyrocketed because of the amount of followers that you accumulated. But also, I would think that the job fundamentally changed into an endless grind. And I'm curious if that shift, in essence, perhaps pushed you out of sports journalism before it may have if social media never existed.
2: Yeah, I think it became a thing where people focused on the social media part of it, but the job was still much larger than social media. At ESPN, you know, news might appear on Twitter, but you've also filed it. It's appearing on the ESPN alerts at that time. You know, you're writing stories that bring more depth to it. But I think sometimes the focus was on social media. There was a younger audience that lived on Twitter and then Instagram. And so while I think some people thought that was an overwhelming majority of my job, it really wasn't. It was one step as part of kind of a bigger process when you would break news. And for me, for the end of my career, I just felt I had done everything that I wanted to do. I never planned to do that forever. And as much as I did leave ESPN, I found myself pulled to something else. That was to go back to my alma mater, to St. Bonaventure, and help them, you know, through this really complicated time of the transfer portal, of NIL, and to help them team build.
1: Well, I'm going to learn something here because your job as general manager of St. Bonaventure, when I think of general manager from a professional standpoint, that's the guy that is selecting the players that then the coach utilizes. I'm assuming it's not quite the same in college basketball. Right. So you're not actually handpicking all of the players and making the decisions, this player, this player, this player.
2: No, it's a cooperative effort. And our head coach, Mark Schmidt, and our coaching staff, you know, they're going to make the ultimate decision on who's on our roster. What I'm trying to do is bring them two things. Bring them a lot of options, players that we can get involved with. Hey, watch film on these three or four guys. Do you like any of these guys? We've got good intel. I think this guy might fit. And they might say, yeah, we really like these three. This fourth may not fit. Let's recruit these three. But then also financially, it's got to fit essentially into a salary cap. And then, you know, our head coach is going to lean on me. Can we afford it? We have to build out a roster. So you may love a player, but that may, you know, paying what it might cost to bring in that player might impact your ability to do some other things on the roster. And so you're making a lot of decisions built around a payroll, and it's very much of a professional model now. College basketball, college football has been professionalized.
1: Is part of your job in recruitment to try to guess which players will not take advantage of the transfer portal and use St. Bonaventure as sort of a feeder system to a larger school?
2: You know, we have to understand the landscape that for us, we may be the trampoline to a larger school. And listen, there was a time where you looked at your group, you're building four-year teams. I would argue right now you're trying to build a two-year team at any given point. Yeah. We've got to find players in other parts, in other realms, that allow us to get value on every deal we do and allow for the great coaching staff we have to develop players, which we've got an outstanding tradition of doing.
1: You're also on the Players Health NIL Advisory Committee. What is that exactly, and why did you accept that?
2: Players Health gives us a chance to compete, you know, certainly financially when we're putting our roster together and maximize our money. Two things. They allow us to ensure our contracts of players, and so that if a player gets injured, that we can get financials. And, you know, you think if you're an NBA team, you know, you have these tremendous investments in players. Those contracts are insured if players get injured. We have to be able to do the same. So donors get a peace of mind that if I've given money to help, you know, a particular player or help a roster, it doesn't just go down the drain because that player may get injured. We get relief on that for a premium. And then being able to put bonuses in contracts, incentives, you know, you're able to incentivize, you know, team success, NCAA tournament, you know, all conference, you know, different things that we can put into individual awards in the postseason, all conference or defensive player of the year. And so we may not be able to guarantee as much money as a higher profile school with more resources, but we can put bonuses in those deals where if they reach both team goals or individual goals, now that deal comes closer to somebody we're competing with. And I know that there probably, I know there were several instances this year with having those bonuses beyond the guaranteed money in a deal allowed us to get a player we probably wouldn't have otherwise gotten. So Players Health just allows us to be really creative in our team building and in retention, and then also protecting us against injury. I'm not sure how we'd be able to do our job at St. Bonaventure without the help Players Health gives us, you know, to manage our roster.
1: Do you find yourself more relaxed doing this job than the job of having to break news at all times every day?
2: It's a different kind of pressure, a different investment. The difference with this one, for the most part, if I'm at dinner with my wife or with my family or with somebody, I can turn my phone over.
1: Yeah.
2: I can turn the ringer off. There's almost no call that I can't deal with 2 hours from now. I don't feel like I'm working less hard or putting in less hours, but I would say it's been more gratifying to be a part of what I'm doing now. And, you know, all the things that I hoped it would be when I made the decision to leave and retire from ESPN, retire from media, you know, I'm feeling those, you know, I'm feeling that now in this new role.
3: Coming up, the NFL's most trusted news source, Adam Schefter, reveals the secret to staying one step ahead of his competition when On the Record continues.

0: Welcome back to CNBC Sport on the Record. If you follow the NFL, or just sports in general, you know Adam Schefter. As ESPN's senior NFL insider, Schefter has become synonymous with breaking news in America's most popular sport. Schefter has made a lucrative living from being the first to know and the first to report. We sat down with him to discuss the evolution of his career and the surprising method he uses to stay on top. The job you have, for those that are not familiar, at least the core of it, is sort of a unique connector job between fans and players and agents and league executives and owners. I'm curious if this was the job that you thought you'd have when you graduated from Medill graduate school, journalism school. Full disclosure, I also am a graduate of Medill, though you beat me by, I don't know, 15, 17 years or so. You know, was this the job you had in mind then?
1: No, this is far beyond anything I would have imagined, Alex. I went to graduate school and really was just trying to claw my way into the business, trying to become a newspaper reporter. I would have been very happy if I had been a baseball beat writer for the rest of my life. Maybe I could have aspired to reach such great heights as becoming a sports newspaper columnist, but it was geared in those days when I went to Medill ahead of you as basically working in newspapers. That was what I set out to do. And I worked 16 years out in Colorado, first for the Rocky Mountain News, then the Denver Post, and loved doing it. And again, if I had been covering the Denver Broncos for the remainder of my career, that would have been perfectly satisfactory to me. But lo and behold, NFL Network came along, spent 5 years there, ESPN came along, and I've been at ESPN for almost 16 years. It feels like it's 60 years in good and bad ways. And so it's been a journey that I never would have imagined. And back when I went to Medill, I was just happy to try to make it through school, get my master's degree. I was not thinking anything like today. What I'm doing today far out exceeds anything I could have and would have dreamed.
0: So one of the unique things about your job, I think, is that you are so connected to fans and league executives that I can see the job to some degree perhaps being almost like handcuffs, golden handcuffs in a way, that you have built up so much equity over time establishing this position where you are the go-to source of news for so many people, that it may be a situation, and I'm curious to hear your thoughts on this, where as a journalist, you potentially feel locked in, right? Like, I've built all this equity over so much, I can't walk away from it now, even if I wanted to do something else. Where is your head at in terms of your own career about maybe wanting to expand your role, but feeling like I'm boxed in here?
1: Exactly what you're saying. So you kind of read my mind. That's a very thoughtful question, Alex. And I would say that that captures to a certain extent exactly the way that I feel. Like, I love my job. I'm blessed and privileged. Again, it's beyond anything I would have imagined. But what do I do in the future? Like, what do you want to do? What can you do? Do you want to walk away from something you've spent 35 years building? Is that worth it to you? What are the so these are all mental machinations, I guess, that I'm going through. When you said the question like that, I could say that those questions you asked are some of the questions that I ask myself all the time. So I don't have the answers. We're constantly going through them. Again, I guess I'll just keep doing this as long as I possibly can. But you do wonder what else is out there for a job that does have you in handcuffs, that does take over your life, that you are beholden to at all times. It's just the way the job works.
0: In the beginning, it's a major grind. And as you get better at it, slowly some of the news starts trickling toward you. And it's not as much of a grind anymore. And I'm curious, in your arc now as a reporter, how much of it is still a grind from you versus the information now coming to you without the same degree of hustle as maybe you had to do earlier in your career?
1: Well, I think there is information that does come to you that you don't have to hustle for. I would admit that. But the job in and of itself is a grind. There's no other way to do it. Like, you can't do a job and not grind at it. I don't care how long you've been doing it. There's just too much going on. There's too many calls to make, too much work to do. Boy, you've asked some really deep philosophical questions here, Alex. You know,
0: Well,
1: you
0: we
1: just
0: do
1: asked me
0: in
1: about.
0: some way, Adam, we kind of do the same thing. Or, you know, we and that's why the questions are the same questions that I ask myself. It's just you're at sort of at a heightened form of it.
1: Well, yeah, I mean, like I say, you've asked things that I have wondered about and will continue to wonder about. I think that, you know, you were talking about being an M&A reporter, and I'm an NFL reporter, and I would think that in many ways, any reporter has to grind, just like anybody in any line of work. You have to grind to get that information. And what, I don't care if it's a political reporter or a legal reporter or an entertainment reporter. These jobs all have to be pretty similar.
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0: He's a fashion designer famous for his gender-fluid clothing that's put him at the forefront of popular culture. Harris Reid sits down for the CNBC Conversation. Hello and welcome to the show. I'm Tanya Breyer and I've come to Advertising Week Europe to catch up with one of the speakers at the event. Harris Reid took to the stage to discuss the influence of Gen Z and how brands can successfully engage with it. In 2022, Harris was appointed the world's first CEO working with Edelman's Gen Z Lab.
1: I think he had a lot of very nervous people behind a desk. They were almost terrified of me. And they were like, and you were like, it's cool. This is a non-judgment space. Like, but let's talk about, you know, how you're going to go about products and, you know, that font and pushing something as a male product in Heather Gray with very harsh font isn't going to be the future. You're going to miss out because everything is moving much more to a fluid space and to a space of, you know, guys, girls, they, them, everyone being able to merge kind of more beautifully together. And even if you're, you know, a billion-dollar company and parts of the world are a bit more apprehensive to these kind of ideals, it's still coming in the massive mainstream and it will eventually be, you know, this next generation that is the most of the population.
0: And for a great number of that generation, Harris Reid is an inspiration. He's a champion of gender fluidity and has brought this firmly into mainstream fashion, designing for the likes of Harry Styles, Adele, and Florence Pugh. At just 26 years old, Harris was appointed the creative director of Nina Ricci, the French fashion house that was founded in 1932. He also has an eponymous label that he established straight after graduating from Central St. Martin's Art School in London. Harris, it's lovely to see you here at Advertising Week Europe. You've just come off stage with Jackie Cooper from Edelman, talking about your new role there. Tell me about it.
1: It's quite an exciting role. I've been appointed the CEO at Edelman, which is kind of crazy because it's like a Gen Z CEO, but it's really been kind of a dream come true role. It kind of came about with me being, you know, Gen Z, going around London, being on my phone, looking around and being like, watching so many companies getting it wrong with advertisements, with how they're trying to communicate a message. And so when she kind of came to me, it was kind of literally a day that I was on the tube and I looked at something and I was like, what is that? Who is that appealing to? And she's like, I have this idea. I have this role in mind. And I jumped on. And then it's been kind of a deep dive into meeting with, you know, all the clients, all the like CMOs, and really kind of coming up with strategies and ways for them to understand Gen Z, understand the importance for me. You know, it's my forefront is standing for something. So it's been a really whirlwind almost a year now.
0: How do you think brands should engage with Gen Z and authentically, as you say?
1: I think for me, it's really about the word that you just said and what I will probably keep repeating, which is just authenticity. I think a lot of the brands, and I'm finding, are so terrified of getting it wrong. So, which I understand because there's been a lot of cancel culture. You know, there's a lot of things around, you know, even pride now. You know, before everything was plastered in like rainbow flags and everyone was kind of like this tokenistic endorser of a product, where now it's kind of quieted down because people are so scared. So I always tell people, don't be scared, but actually put your money where your mouth is and also bring on individuals that speak to what you're trying to say. So it's a lot a mix between authenticity, transparency, and really standing for something. And that's, I think, where people get scared.
0: Your work stands for diversity, inclusivity, Harris, on all levels. How important is it for businesses to have these voices?
1: I think it's so detrimental. I think we're in a space right now where almost all of the information that we're consuming, especially within my friends, peers, colleagues, you know, contacts, clients, you know, it's all on our phone. And I think it's really important for people to actually have a voice. And this kind of glossy old way of advertising or glossy way of just putting up a slogan and just trying to sell something doesn't work. And it really is about showing who works for you. You know, what is the demographic? Like what, who, like racially, like who's in your company, you know, sexuality wise, like who are you actually like, you know, encouraging and, you know, giving, you know, proper resources. And so I think a lot of that is just about people really showing the full kind of like, I don't know, whacking the whole thing wide open. And so I think for that, it's so important. And then being able to then communicate that strategically and cleverly through social media and through marketing that is actually genuine.
0: How important is social media, do you feel, within this?
1: Social media is so important. And I kind of hate love that because it's a thing that, you know, I try, you know, because of mental, you know, because mental health is super important to not too much be on it. But at the same time, it really is how we all see things. We see it in a millisecond scrolling on our feed. We see it quickly on a story. We see it quickly on a reel. We see it checking Pinterest, Twitter, you know, Facebook. It's such an quick way of communicating something. And it's also a way of really being able to keep on the pulse. And I think I talk a lot with a lot of the clients at Edelman is the fact that you can't just have a big agency running your social media. You need a Gen Zer to actually be on that. Because if not, a huge topic comes out in the world that people miss. And then you do a post that you could get completely scrutinized for because you're completely being kind of not reading the room. So it's this kind of mix between it's incredible, but it has to be used with the right guidance and with people being actually, I'm gonna say the word way too many times, but genuine.
2: Social media, it has a negative effect on mental health. And does that worry you?
1: I think it's a double-edged sword. You know, social media is the thing that I built my whole career with, really, to a degree. Most of that being in lockdown. So the only way to communicate was showing stories of me building a collection. The only way me showing the collection was me posting about it. But it also has that double-edged sword of being that consumed within it as well is really not good for mental health. And I literally have my fiance grabbing my phone out of my hand at night and being like, it's enough. You know, and like after a big fashion show, the first thing I want to go do is, you know, write the post it to the world, allow them to see that. But then if you sit too deeply in it, you start seeing some comments, even if it's positive, you start really craving it. So it's a double-edged sword, and it's a tool that I don't know if anyone's ever going to be able to master. And all you can really do is try to go in it with authenticity and with purpose. But it is also to be kind of, you know, to be wary of and to really make sure that you step back and not get too consumed, because then, you know, I really recommend therapy. I have a great therapist who will be like, you need to take a week off. And I do that sometimes. I do a week away from my social media. And it really kind of helps remind myself that actually, okay, you're living in a present world. That's a great tool. That's a great communicator. But at the same time, really give yourself the space to look after yourself.
2: Still ahead, early struggles and breakthrough moments.
1: I was kind of like this weird outcast where I remember a teacher coming up to me and being like, I don't get what you're trying to do. And it was literally the same week that Harry Lambert came to me and started pulling pieces for editorials and for all these different shoots, and then started the relationship of working with him and Harry Styles for his tour.

0: 1-800-319-6327.
1: Harris Reid's bold fashion creations have been worn by some of the most famous people on the planet. And he himself is now no stranger to the red carpet, like the time he dressed and accompanied supermodel Iman to the Met Gala, wearing a matching headdress. Harris's best-known collaboration, though, is with Harry Styles. The UK pop star was one of his early champions, providing a very high-profile boost while Harris was still in college.
2: I want to talk to you more about your own upbringing. You moved around a lot in your childhood. Your father was a documentary filmmaker, your mother a model, and also creative. Where did your love of fashion come from, start from, your own creativity?
3: I love this. I also love when people ask me this question because it also brings the joy back to what I do. And I do feel the joy, but it's nice to be reminded of it. I think for me, I remember telling my mom when I was like 9 years old, I wanted to be a dresser upper. And obviously it's not a real job, but it was before I knew what a creative director was, an art director was, you know, all these different jobs didn't exist now in this industry or always existed. And it was this idea that I remember just playing in like a chest. I mean, I shouldn't say a chest, it's probably a cardboard box in the attic, and it was filled with my mom's Halloween costumes and then my mom's closet. And I would just love to get dressed up in her fishnets, and I would put on like, you know, I don't know, like the witch costume from the Halloween before. And I would just really play, and I loved the power of dressing up. And I think whether I fully was aware of it, which I knew I was a little bit back then, I remember like going on the playground in like a bright pink like Izod shirt or something, and everyone would stare, and I know I can't curse, but they would say, you know, insulting words, or they'd say things to me. And I remember I would be like, this is horrific. But there was also part of me that kind of loved it, like the psychology between the way that you put one color on your body or you put one item of clothing and everyone immediately shifts. So if I put a dress and walk down the street with hairy legs, everyone's going to freak out or scream something out the windows, which has happened quite a bit in London. But it was a massive thing where I think I just love this idea of dressing up. And the older I got and being 9 years old and this happened, I realized that, oh, you have creative directors, you have fashion designers, you have fashion stylists, you know, you have all these different positions. And then that kind of started my love affair of, you know, sketching and draping. And I have to say, I will always be, even being a creative director of Nina Ricci and like owner and creative director of my own brand, I still would consider myself a dresser-upper because that's what I love doing, and that power and that the way that it provokes people.
2: Were you conscious, Harris, about gender fluidity in those early days, do you think?
3: I think for me in the early days, I was much more aware of why is there this gender binary and why are there these boxes, and maybe less on like, oh, we should just be fluid. It was much, or what is fluidity? I think it was much more hyper aware of this male female. I remember, you know, even just thinking back to, you know, going shopping with my mom in the Nordstrom at the mall or something, and like going to the preteen girls floor, and it's all pink and it's blasting Alanis Morissette and there's chandeliers everywhere and it's super hyper feminine, whatever that's meant to mean. Then you go to the boys floor one ground and it's skateboards, it's Heather Gray, which, why does everyone use Heather Gray on things for men? Stop doing it, stop. But like, it was a thing where I just noticed this gendered society that we were living in, and it really upset me. And I remember having a lot of severe anxiety as a child because I didn't get why I couldn't wear a skirt to school. My mom was like, you can, but honey, we live in Arizona at the time. It's really, you know, and she was just looking out for me, and she always let me be myself. But that was much more of what I think I became aware of as a young kid. And then going, I think, moving into London about 9.5 years ago is, I think, really when this kind of fluidity and this kind of expression and kind of curiosity kind of evolved. Because then I was in a space where I was like, oh, wow, like anything can really be. And that was a really eye-opening experience for myself.
2: And before you moved to London, Harris, you were working within the fashion industry for fashion PR legend Kelly Cutrone, and then, of course, for Jeremy Scott. What did that teach you, those experiences?
3: Kelly Cutrone. I mean, honestly, and people need to remember that Kelly Cutrone, when I was working for her, was like peak Kelly Cutrone. It was like the hills, the city, Kel on Earth. Like, she was the fashion queen of America. And I remember I went up to her at a book signing when I was 15 years old, and I had her book in my hand, and I was like, can I please come work for you? And I think I maybe even lied about my age, and she was like, all right, come to, like, Fashion Week was like the 2 weeks later, and I went to New York, I stayed in her house and I worked, and it taught me so much. And I remember, you know, I would literally be on the front of house of a show, and I was 15, 16, and you know, I'd be telling editor-in-chiefs, oh, that's not your seat, you can't sit there. And they'd be like, who do you think you are? Like, and I'd be like, I don't know, it gave me this thing where I kind of got to click into a bit of like the character that I became, of like, you know, the only place you're going to find confidence is from within yourself. You know, the whole world is kind of sometimes out to get you. People want to tear you down. People want to tell you not to wear that, to not look like that, to not be that. So I think a lot of my early years with Kelly Cutrone, and, you know, while I was there, I was, you know, interning a bit at Jeremy Scott and Mara Hoffman and Nicolas Kay, and kind of bouncing around all these fabulous New York brands. Not only did I learn a lot from the business side, I also learned a lot from kind of building a bit of a character and a bit of an armor. which is like very crucial, I think, for kind of where I'm at now.
2: Well, of course, you famously enrolled at Central St. Martin's, and that's where the superstar stylist Harry Lambert noticed you and your all-white design on Instagram, and then he took that to Solange. Tell me about that time, and did you feel, okay, this is going to be my big breakthrough?
3: So that's a great, I love this question as well, because it was also so crazy when Harry Lambert approached me, because it was at a point where I was 1 year in a Central St. Martin's. My teachers didn't really know what to do with me because I was doing menswear, but it was too feminine to be menswear. And then I was doing womenswear, but then it was too masculine. And so I was kind of like this weird outcast where I remember a teacher coming up to me and being like, you know what, you're probably only ever going to amount to being someone's like design assistant because I don't get what you're trying to do. And I remember them being in a critique being like, Harris, we don't get who your customer is. And I remember it was kind of the first time I had a bit of backbone in this moment, and I was just like, well, my customer shouldn't exist yet because my customer is the future. And I remember it was this click moment, and it was literally the same week that Harry Lambert came to me and started pulling pieces for editorials and for all these different shoots, and then started the relationship of working with him and Harry Styles for his tour. And so I think it didn't feel like it was going to be my big break, if you will. It felt much more like, wow, someone's putting validity to what I'm standing for, which is, you know, fluid fashion, and having that someone that I respected, like Harry Lambert, come on and be like, this is valid, this is beautiful, let's take it to a client. And I remember more just running to that client meeting, you know, getting all my sketches together, crayons falling out of my bag, and like a giant fake fur red coat and a bunch of makeup and like platform boots, and then being like, oh wait, my first client's Harry Styles. Like, that is actually quite surreal. Like, who actually has that as a first client? So I think it was less of the big break, more like, wow, someone's actually taking a chance on my designs. And then I could not have expected kind of the world that kind of exploded after that, of people taking notice, the clients that came, the opportunities. And sitting here at 26 years old with all the things that I've done, I really owe so much to Harry Lambert, Harry Styles, to all those initial clients that really took a chance. And that moment happened, and all my teachers kind of immediately shifted their perspective, being like, oh great, you know. And then everyone's like, yeah, we're all doing fluid fashion. Like, and I didn't invent fluid fashion, but people started saying it and using that word, and I was like, here you go. It's been what I've been trying to say, what you've been trying to push me into boxes.
2: What was it like working with Harry Styles?
3: He's lovely. I think someone like Harry Styles is the best client I could have ever had, because he's collaborative, he's caring, he treats everyone with kindness, and really was just a fantastic guy to work with. And also having Harry Lambert's guidance with all of that, it was kind of a melting pot of creativity. And it's also spoiled me going to future clients, because when I meet anyone that's like, sorry, you can't speak to me, you need to speak to my publicist, manager, agent, assistant, I'm like, this isn't, it's a lot of times when I walk away, and I have even like my fiance and my mom would be like, why did you walk away? I won't say names, from so-and-so, you know, you loved them as a child. And I was like, because they didn't actually want to collaborate, or they didn't actually really care about the messaging. They just wanted something shiny, this on my Instagram, and their whole team is trying to curate something. So that experience has spoiled me in a good way, that anyone I'm working with now, I kind of demand the same level of, it's not even about respect, but just about communication and collaboration, because that's what it is that I'm doing. I'm running my business and doing Now Nina Ricci because I want the clothes to make people feel beautiful, make them dream, make them question, you know, bring up a lot of conversation. So yeah, a dream.
2: You also have the collaboration, of course, with Gucci, and you met with Alessandra Michele. Was that a dream come true as well?
3: Alessandra Michele is probably one of the most incredible men. I think there's only two individuals in my life that I've met that took my breath away, and it was Tom Ford and Alessandra Michele. And I remember I went to Rome. I worked actually with apprenticing at Gucci and with him for about 9 months, and that just opened my eyes. I think it really showed just the level of like storytelling that you can put into a button. And I remember sitting in meetings, and we would be doing hoodies to the Met Gala that year with the biggest celebrities in the world for the biggest fashion event. But at the same time, also be doing a hoodie meeting and a sneaker meeting, and just seeing the way that the designers were able to really put so much thought into it, it really blew my mind like wide open. And I think for me, he was just so kind, and he kind of gave me also my first break in a way by putting me in that initial fragrance campaign with Harry Styles for the brand's first ever gender fluid fragrance, or gender neutral fragrance. So, you know, he was such an amazing supporter, and you only ever kind of get places by people taking those chances on you. So he's someone that I will always love dearly, and that I really owe so much to.
1: Still ahead, fitting in at Nina Ricci.
3: My first day of work, I'm literally jittering. And I walk up, I'm like, bonjour. And he's like, hi, is your husband coming? And I was like, no, I'm Mr. Reed. And it kind of clicked that I was like, whoa, I have a lot of work to do.

0: Welcome back to the CNBC Conversation with fashion designer Harris Reed.
1: In 2022, Harris was appointed creative director of Nina Ricci. The French fashion and fragrance brand is famous for ultra-feminine romantic styles. In the statement announcing his appointment, Nina Ricci wrote, "Harris will bring up new perspectives on the archives and lifelong craftsmanship of the house."
0: Was it daunting walking into that role of such an iconic legacy brand?
2: It was extremely daunting. I think a story that I think gives a lot of context to this is I remember getting off the Eurostar for the first time in Paris, and the driver is waiting with a sign that said, "Mr. Reed," and I'm like, my first day of work, I'm literally jittering. And I walk up, I'm like, "Bonjour." And he's like, "Hi, is your husband coming?" And I was like, "No, I'm Mr. Reed." And it kind of clicked that I was like, whoa, I have a lot of work to do. You know what I mean? Like, just me having long hair and, you know, wearing a bit more of a fluid apparel is already setting everyone to call me Madame. I was like, okay. And I remember going to the first day at work, everyone was kind of like, is he a man? Like, and it was a conversation that people were having. And I was, you know, I'm very secure in myself and kind of demanded the space, but, you know, being 26, the youngest creative director in history to be at that brand, like, it's a lot of pressure. And also being someone that really stands for something, you know, the first show, you know, I was like, we're going to have boys, we're having transgender models, we're going to be having, you know, curve models, which especially in Paris is not something that you see that often. And not as anything tokenistic, but just as who I am and what I stand for with my own brand, my own ethos, my own being. And it was, you know, I'm not going to say battles, but a lot of me having to be a boss very quickly and being 26 and being hired as a creative, and my creativity comes from being sensitive and really kind of almost going to this level of vulnerability that's quite traumatic within my designs from my childhood and, you know, being a queer person in today's society, but then also putting on a power suit and sitting in a meeting with a bunch of, you know, 60-year-old Frenchmen, you know, whether my company or the press, and having to justify, you know, decisions. So it's been a whirlwind, you know, experience thus far. And it's amazing, but it's, you know, it's intense.
0: You talked about your debut show for them, which just happened. How did you feel?
2: Oh, I felt amazing. I felt like, I don't want to cry, but it was like, I was watching it backstage on the monitor and my mom was sitting front row crying. And I remember being like, wow, if you could have told me this at 9 years old, that I would be having a Paris debut with like a super diverse, like, group of individuals walking out in things that I could have only dreamt of when I was young. It made me really happy. And it's probably weird that I'm crying, but it did feel like so much of those literally twirling in curtains in my bedroom by myself dreaming. And I had an Eiffel Tower I painted on my wall when I was a kid. And I remember just being like, I'll be in Paris one day, I'll be there. So to be 26 and already there, it feels like, felt really special. Don't know why I'm crying.
0: And of course, you have your own brand as well as Nina Ricci. How does that work, Harris? And how do you approach the different brands?
2: For me, everyone was super nervous when I took on Nina Ricci, having now two brands. So like, how are you going to do this? How is this going to look? And for me, it felt very seamless. Harris Reed is really about fluidity at the forefront, and it's all demi couture, it's all made to measure, and almost all of it, 90% at least 80 to 90%, sorry, is sustainable fabrics. So for me, it's really about making this kind of old school London approach, a bit Savile Row, about tailoring, but really kind of creating kind of like living art, where Nina Ricci for me is much more my massive kind of commercial endeavor. So we still have obviously red carpet, you know, dressing, and we do all of this, but, you know, I have to make a blouse and a pair of jeans that are going to sell globally. So for me, I've really been able to look at the two of that. And Nina, being a 91-year-old company, has such a rich history. So for me, it's beautiful to be able to play into that and, like, to be able to reimagine Nina now. So it helps me very much keep the brand separate, where Harris is a bit more gothic, it's a bit more romantic, it's very me. And then Nina is still me, but finding a bit of this kind of, like, flouncy fluidity within this kind of poetry of Paris. And so I think, I'm hoping that it stays a nice kind of, like, separation. But see, never easy.
0: About your fashion shows here in London, you've used Sam Smith, Adam Lambert. What goes into that?
2: I love a performance. I think, again, it always goes back to that queer kid who dreams. And I think I've never liked a super traditional up and down catwalk. With Nina, I'm exploring it more because I now have to think about buyers. I now need to think about the photo angles. I need to think about people being able to purchase clothing. But with Harris Suite, it is a dreamscape. You know, I fill it with obviously press, VIPs, celebrities, but I like it to tell a story. So whether it's literally Sam Smith performing up on stage, you know, Desiree, I'm kissing you, from my favorite, you know, Baz Luhrmann movie, you know, that I was watching religiously during lockdown, or it's, you know, Florence Pugh at my last show reciting the words that for me represented fluidity and dressing for oneself in the most authentic, fabulous way. right? Those key points for me are not about getting the likes or getting people to care, but to really kind of show people that fashion can be informative and it can bring this kind of level of emotion. I think a lot of people forget fashion can be beautiful and can be good. It doesn't all have to be $10 dresses that are not, you know, that are made under bad working conditions with bad fabrics. They actually can be made sustainably, beautifully, and with purpose and intention. So for me, that performance side really kind of makes it almost a theater show. It makes it kind of a moment in time of something you almost had that ticket for that you loved on Broadway or the West End.
0: You also have a book coming out, Harris. Fluid, a Fashion Revolution. What can we expect from that?
2: I always wanted to have a book. I thought it was something that was going to come

0: you know, in a cab, being on the tube, even like riding my bike and stopping and making voice notes. I'm dyslexic, so everything is almost always a voice memo. And I kind of sat down with my team and I was like, would you guys read a book that I did right now in my life? And they were like, yeah, hell yeah. And I was like, okay, great. And it kind of felt like I had all the material there. I had the images, I had these life experiences, and kind of working with people like Adele, I like this idea of things being, you know, of a point in my life. Maybe I won't do another one for 10 years. Maybe I'll do one in 5 years, but kind of marking where I am. And it's kind of a nice moment to almost make like a bit of a Gen Z coffee table book. It's not the size of like a Louis Vuitton book, but it's not the size of just kind of a general kind of reading book. So I like this idea of kind of creating a Gen Z coffee table book full of images, full of some stories, background on fluidity. And I think most importantly, sorry, I segue because I'm so excited, but most important, I think it's giving context to fluidity within history. I think it's showing the people that have done this before me, the people that have tried, you know, tried it out, whether it's, you know, intentional or not intentional, and then kind of following my career thus far with anecdotes, stories, and beautiful images.
1: Harris, you're only 26. You've achieved so much so quickly. What do you look at as your vision? Can you look at going forward? Where do you want to be?
0: I think for me, it's really about, you know, getting to a place where I'm really giving back. You know, I think I've always been authentic. I've been genuine. I hope from the messages that I also read on Instagram and my thousands of DMs of people being like, I read this in the paper. It made me come out to my parents. It made me take up an art class. Like that for me has been detrimental to kind of continuing forward as inspiring people. That sounds gross coming out of my mouth, but that really is what I care so much about. So I think my goal in the future would really be able to have still a fashion business, because that's, I think, the best medium I know to express what I want to say, but really find a way to like give back. And I don't want it to be like, oh, I'm setting up a charity, because I think that's amazing, but I want something that's more involved, more collaborative. So I don't fully know what that is yet, but I'm never going to stop. And I think my mind will never stop going. But I think it's really, for me as a young kid, if I had a space that I could go to, you know, outside of just the walls of my house, like to kind of feel loved and inspired and validated, that would mean everything. So I think a lot of what I want to do is somehow create that in the next couple of years. Definitely need to sleep a little bit, because if I keep coming up with ideas, I'm just going to topple on over. But I would say that's probably a goal of mine.
1: Harris Reed, thank you so much for joining me on the CNBC Conversation. It's been an absolute pleasure.
0: Thank you for having me. It's been an honor.
1: Sadly, that's all we have time for this episode. For more CNBC Conversations, head to our website. I'm Tanya Breyer. Thank you for watching. I don't think we've got

0: for you. Call now and order Ellipse.
1: She's the first female CEO in Turkish aviation.
2: I'm Jumana Berseci, and in this edition of the CNBC Conversation, I speak to Pegasus Airlines CEO Galit Öztürk.
1: Galit Öztürk joined Pegasus in 2005 as the business pivoted from charter airline to become Turkey's first low-cost carrier, or LCC. Credited with helping the business and its fleet grow to around 100 aircraft, as well as expanding its operations, which now cover much of Europe and the Middle East, Galit was appointed CEO in 2022, and since then, she's been recognized for her leadership and as a role model within the aviation industry. I met with Galit at CNBC's studios in London.
2: Galit Öztürk, great to see you in London.
3: Thank you.
2: Pegasus Airlines has grown significantly in terms of geography, in terms of passenger numbers. Can you just give us an update on the state of the offering today and the scale of the operation?
3: Yes, Pegasus Airlines is established in 1990, but until 2005, it was a charter carrier only. And then by being bought SAS Holding, it has been transformed into an LCC in 2005. At that time, I joined the company in 2005, and we transformed the company from a charter to an LCC. We had 14 aircraft at that time. Now we're running 99 aircraft, and Pegasus is now flying to 48 different countries and serving to 126 different destinations. It is a significant growth.
2: Are passenger numbers back to where they were pre-COVID now?
3: Yeah, closely, because we had carried 30 million passengers in 2019. Last year, we closed by 27 million. Now, this year, we will be surpassing 30 million passengers. So it will be a full year terms, we will be having more passengers compared to 2019.
2: We talk about a cost of living crisis affecting much of the European continent. It's affecting consumers, businesses. For a low-cost airline like yourself, do you see that as an opportunity or is it actually a challenge?
3: Travel is an essential need. This is what we have seen after COVID. We have seen a strong demand. But during COVID times, what was talked was like, would travel come back as it is before COVID? And it came back faster than before COVID. So as travel is an essential need, I see that people would like to spend less while flying. So this may be an opportunity for the LCCs, yes.
2: Right. And yet, despite the fact that we talk about this cost of living crisis and despite the fact that operational costs are higher, you've managed to expand your margins. How can you continue to do this while passengers are feeling the pinch?
3: The principle of an LCC is how you manage your costs effectively. Because if you manage it effectively and efficiently, this is only possible then to offer the lowest fares into the market. So we know it, like 18 years now, that it's in our DNA. I may say our effective cost management, different cost management operational efficiencies we bring into our processes, using technology by fuel hedging, for example, for having the fuel costs down, they all helps into having widening the margins. So effective cost management, a successful cost management is the key in our business.
2: You mentioned rising energy costs. What have you done to adapt to higher energy prices?
3: When you look at the fuel prices this year, it's now going up, but still under our forecasts for 2023. Meanwhile, we hedge our fuel cost and for example, this year's hedge ratio is 50%, and next year's hedge ratio is 35%. So we hedge on 24 months period. That also helps to control our fuel costs. And that gives us an area also to play with the other cost items, of course. And like last year, as we were the highest EBITDA margin airline, we were the lowest CASK operator. So we produced our capacity at the lowest CASK globally in the airline sector last year as Pegasus Airlines.
2: Well, you've been with Pegasus for a very long time. How would you say passengers' needs and wants have evolved over this timeline, and how has the airline adapted?
3: Before Pegasus came into the market, it was a luxury mode of travel in Turkey. I know in Europe, in US, this low-cost model was there, but for Turkey, it was new. So they have seen that flying may be affordable. If you need anything on top of flying, because we have to be on time, we have to give a lowest fare to our customer. They fly with the newest fleet aircraft. So their preferences have changed. And now they, especially the young generation, they prefer to spend less while flying. Instead, they want to spend their budget while they on their vacation destinations. On top of it, now they customers want to use technology more. They want digital services. They don't want to see anyone. They want an easy solution. They want us fast enough. So the expectations are really have evolved within this 18 years.
2: Well, Pegasus also runs the Bol reward scheme. Mm-hmm. Talk me through the offering and what sort of return on investment have you seen on the rollout of that scheme?
3: It is already more than 10 years now we're running. Now it's close to 10 million members. So it depends. It's a dynamic point, let's say, accumulation. It's not a fixed one. You can earn points from everything you buy on Pegasus flights, and then you can spend it for a ticket, for a seat, for a Pegasus cafe, and also you get personalized campaigns if you are a Bol member. That's also very significant. We see that they are flying more frequently. That is an incremental revenue to the airline. They use app more. That is also an added value to the airline.
2: Well, Istanbul is the main hub of the airline. I just wonder how Pegasus Airlines is looking to take advantage of the huge explosion of growth that we're seeing in the Middle East right now.
3: Istanbul is our main hub, and Istanbul geographically located in a very advantageous position. I mean, Europe to Middle East, Europe to CIS countries, south to north, east to west. It's a gateway. And so when we have first started operating from Sabiha Gökçen, you know, LCC business is more on direct flights, point-to-point flights. But Istanbul is so advantageous in terms of location that we need to have a connecting type of network so that we get that competitive advantage. And of course, now on our international flights, for example, 32% of our traffic is coming from connecting traffic from east to west, west to east.
4: Coming up, why Pegasus Airlines CEO Güliz Öztürk is doubling down on this aircraft.
3: It's the game changer. This aircraft is consuming around 17-18% less fuel.

0: 1-800-963-2327 before the offer ends.
1: Welcome back to the CNBC Conversation and to Stansted Airport just outside London, where Pegasus CEO Gullaz Öztürk is going to take me on board to a recently delivered aircraft.
2: In July 2023, Pegasus announced a further order of 36 Airbus A321neo aircraft, adding to an existing order of 114 planes from the manufacturer, which is helping the airline maintain what it says is the youngest fleet in Turkish aviation. In the brief turnaround between flights, we took a look inside this plane.
1: Tell me about the aircraft we're on right now.
3: The aircraft is my favorite. It's the game changer, we call it that way. It's Airbus 321 Neos and the brand new one we received. This aircraft is consuming around 17-18% less fuel. And the unit cost of it is low. Why? Because it has 53 seats more compared to an Airbus 320s. So we keep on receiving this type of aircraft from Airbus. Last year we received about 16 aircraft. This year we will receive another 16. And from now on until end of 2029, we will receive another 75 Airbus 321s.
1: You've just ordered 36 more of these types of planes. Why? What is the strategy behind it?
3: Why? Because for growth, you need to have aircraft, you need to have the talented people with you, and you need to have the infrastructure. Now, the infrastructure at our main hub is growing because Sabiha Gökçen will have the second runway, and there will be a second terminal in the coming years. So to grow, and we grow efficiently and profitably, so this 36 more aircraft will definitely enable us to expand our network and carry more passengers.
1: Well, you talk about sustainability, which is, of course, a hot topic in the world of aviation and across all industries. I just wonder how sustainable aviation fuel plays into that, because the issue in that space is that production isn't enough. It's not sufficient to meet demand. So what can be done?
3: Production is not enough. And the answer in the medium term, in the long term, is SAF. Because with the current type of aircraft, SAF can be used. So we don't need to change the technology of the current fleet of the airlines. The producers, they have to be a kind of an incentivization. I mean, otherwise, because it's not the airlines only who could take all these responsibilities on their shoulders. It should be a kind of a collective action with all the stakeholders. And what we always say is, let's concentrate on the production, how we will manage. Because to reach the net zero emission in 2050, SAF should be there and the production should be increased.
1: Has to be scaled up.
3: Has to be scaled up.
1: There are calls by some environmental campaigners and activists to start imposing taxes on frequent flyers. What do you make of that mechanism? Do you think it would be a good idea?
3: The airline business, by the way, contributes only 2% of the total carbon emissions. So it's, I mean, if you look at road transportation, for example, it's main double of it. Or if you look at cement industry, for example, it's higher than this one. So if you just make traveling expensive, then those people will not give up traveling. They will travel on different modes of transport, which are having higher carbon emissions. So yes, we have to move for a sustainable future, but penalizing aviation, I think, is not the right way to go. Because we have seen during COVID that aviation is essential for the local economies, global economies, trade, culture, social connections. So I believe we have to find, collective initiatives for a sustainable aviation, but not penalizing it. Yes, it is. I mean, if we get what we're talking about right now into action and agile enough, fast enough, with all the stakeholders, then we see it to be reachable.
1: We're hearing of plenty of flight disruptions across different airports in the UK. Some airlines are talking about flight disruptions because of industrial action, strikes, but also because of the ongoing war in Ukraine and the impact that that's having on airspace. How are you looking to navigate those storms?
3: This disruption is not only specific to this year. We have, during last summer, we had really experienced very difficult days and a difficult period. What we have done as Pegasus last year, for example, we had our capacity planned beforehand. So we know we had with our handling agencies already discussed what kind of capacity we will be offering into the market. So they were prepared in a way. And we had also substitutes for our handling companies. We had our own staff to be placed at those critical destinations, airports. And as a result, operationally, our on-time performance was much higher than our peers. Was it satisfactory to us? No. Because, I mean, our forecast and our expectation was higher, but we did better than our peers. So we kept talking with the airports, with the handling operators during the winter time, not to face it this summer. But unfortunately, this summer we have strikes, as you have said. Still, labor shortages are continuing. But we had some plans in our hands, some scenarios to be prepared for this type of disruption. And up until now, again, on-time performances are not at the level before COVID for us. But still, we are one of the leading companies who are having a higher one compared to its peers.
1: Well, since the war in Ukraine, you've had to review some of your route options, particularly those that fly into Russia. But I thought it was interesting that you've recently launched new flight options, for example, Ankara to Moscow, Antalya to St. Petersburg. How big is the Russian market for Pegasus?
3: The Russian market was, before the war, was around 3% of our total international capacity, and 3% Russia, 3% Ukraine. So we stopped flying to Ukraine, and we have placed our capacity to more to European destinations and to Middle Eastern destinations. Your Russia operation is still around 3% in terms of our operations. Why? Because, I mean, we keep receiving aircraft. This year we are receiving 16 new aircraft, and the growth is more on Middle East and European destinations. So before we were flying 6 destinations in Russia, now we're flying only 2 destinations, Moscow and St. Petersburg.
1: Well, Turkey as a country has remained pretty much neutral in the Russia-Ukraine war, though many businesses have decided to cut off Russia completely from their business activities. Pegasus hasn't. What is your response to critics who say that your airlines are still profiting from a war that is currently taking place in Europe?
3: I mean, we were having a wider network before the war, and now we have minimized it, and it's like only 2 destinations we're flying there. And it's all those flights and all this business is done on the international laws, on the aviation laws of Turkey, Russia, and as I said, on the international laws. So, and this is a very limited, minimal type of operation.
2: Still ahead.
3: In terms of Turkish lira devaluation, yes, it has been devaluated compared to the hard currencies. That helps in a way, makes Turkey more affordable. And so value for money is increasing. Tourism is increasing.
1: So you do have faith that President Erdogan has the tools to combat inflation?
3: Yeah.

0: app today for a smarter home search.
1: Well, let's talk about the situation on the ground in Turkey. Difficult times economically, very high levels of inflation. The Turkish lira has depreciated rapidly. President Erdogan has just won another term. What steps do you think need to be put in place to set the economy on the right path?
2: Yes, we had inflation like all the other countries, but we had higher inflation compared to the other countries in the world in the past 2 years. Now, after the elections, the new economy management, as you also follow, they have concrete plans in front of them, and they're talking about more to fight with the inflation, because inflation is the pain. Mm-hmm. And to fight with the inflation, they will be giving a program to the country, to the businesses. And so I expect more stability, and that is more having inflation down within the this year and coming year. So once the right steps are there, within 2 years of time, we will have more growth also in the Turkish economy, because Turkey has experienced such crisis before and successfully managed going out of those crises. There's a huge potential, young generation in Turkey, and that's what we know how to manage. In terms of Turkish lira devaluation, yes, it has been devaluated compared to the hard currencies. That helps in a way, makes Turkey more affordable. And so value for money is increasing. Tourism is increasing, and tourism revenue is a high contributor for the FX reserves, yeah, and everything. So that helps in that way, as far as I see.
1: So you do have faith that President Erdogan has the tools to combat inflation?
2: Yes.
1: Now, in 2022, you received the Inspirational Role Model Award at the IATA Diversity and Inclusion Awards. So as a diversity role model, what is your level of concern with President Erdogan's treatment of LGBTQ plus people within Turkey?
2: Yeah, I'm personally in favor of and always promoting diversity, inclusion and equality. I think in some countries, yes, there may be different views on this. I mean, between the citizens, there may be different views on this. However, as long as we're diverse, as long as we're inclusive in the community, in the country, at the country level, and then at the global level, I think this will foster creativity, this will foster productivity, this will definitely foster and economic growth at the end.
1: Mm-hmm. Well, let's talk about your leadership role within the airlines community. When you became CEO in April 2022, I believe that put you as the first female CEO in Turkish aviation. What challenges have you faced throughout your career, particularly because this is known to be a more male-dominated industry?
2: We have to move faster, so we have to really promote at the managerial levels to have more female participation, because in the airline sector, females and males are joining to the companies. But then when you go up to the management C-level, to management levels, then male domination is coming into the picture. Did I see a kind of a differentiation or any negativities? No, I don't recall it. Maybe I did not concentrate on the negativities. I did more concentrated on my personal growth, what I can learn more, where is my weaknesses, how I can educate myself more, train myself more for the managerial levels, how I can expand my responsibilities. Or maybe I was lucky with all the male and female colleagues I was working with in Pegasus, for example. We firmly believe in equality. I mean, they don't see me as a woman. I don't see them as a man, as a woman. So it's not gender free. If you are the right person for the right job, then you are there. So the challenge was when I had my daughter, for example, when she was very small. I have to give more time to her, but also to my professional life. That's always a challenge for women.
1: Yes.
2: I mean, that's the point where you are struggling with your career and your family.
1: Artificial intelligence is a buzzword that has been coming up a lot, and we're beginning to see use cases in a variety of different industries and sectors. How would you say artificial intelligence is supporting your own business?
2: We're using AI, even we have started investing it before COVID, in some areas of the airline business. For example, we use it on our pricing, revenue management, AI and machine learning. We use it on the personalization campaigns, for example. And also we use AI on the Pegasus Cafe, where on our the loads and also to increase the sales, but also at the same time to reduce the waste ratio. We all use AI and we keep investing in it. We have our KPIs within the company so that X amount of projects will be done by AI. And now we're more exploring the generative AI now, how we can use ChatGPT on our processes, in which processes. Now we're using it on our test case scenarios. But AI brings more efficiency to our processes, that's for sure. And cost efficiency, operational efficiency is vital.
1: So let's look to the future. In 5 years' time, how is the Pegasus offering going to change?
2: In 5 years' time, Pegasus Hub will grow, Sabiha Gökçen. We'll have the second runway. And then a second terminal is in the projects of the government. So our landscape will grow. Pegasus will grow. Our fleet will exceed 125 aircraft. We want to fly to all the capitals of Europe. So we want to expand our international network. And also technological investments within Pegasus will definitely grow. And besides all these, Pegasus will continue to lead and promote diversity and inclusion on the both company level and also industry level in Turkey.
1: Well, I know it's early days, but what would you want your lasting legacy to be?
2: I want to be remembered as a CEO who really devoted herself to the development of the company and also to the development of the aviation.
1: Güliz Öztürk, thank you so much for joining me on the CNBC Conversation.
2: Thank you.
1: That's all for this edition of the CNBC Conversation. I'm Jumana Bersacchi. Thank you for watching.

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1: It's a bank that's branding itself as a tech startup.
2: It was the idea that let's not think about our competition as the other banks. Let's think about our competition as the tech companies.
3: It's really about being very customer obsessed, leveraging on technologies like AI, machine learning, leveraging on the vast amount of data that we have.
4: We decided that we wanted to embrace digital in a big way because the fact is the bank right now is all in our mobile phones.
1: And it's reinventing its branding strategy.
5: The stories that Sparks, the series, has been telling over the last few years really has been reaching out to people in very personal, very profound ways. And it's been very inspiring, I think.
1: I'm Sam Vardis for this episode of Marketing Media Money, and we explore the strategies behind one of the biggest banks here in Southeast Asia, DBS. The banking sector has revenues in the trillions every year. Increasing investments into branding is a strategy for banks to build deeper trust with their customers. But what does it take to stand out from the competition? In this edition of Marketing Media Money, I sit down with the head of Group Strategic Marketing and Communications here at DBS, Karen Nui. But first, we'll get insider perspectives on how the brand has evolved over the years. Formerly known as the Development Bank of Singapore, DBS can trace its roots back to Singapore's independence. Established in the 1960s, DBS was focused on building the city-state's economy and financing new and growing industries. Today, DBS has become a fully-fledged financial powerhouse, boasting a slew of financial products that cater to different customer needs. On the consumer side, there are credit cards, accumulating frequent flyer miles, and cashback rewards for avid shoppers. There are even mobile services like PayLah and PayNow, which help with money transfers or simply to buy food and services by scanning a QR code via an app. With the tagline, "Live More, Bank Less," the financial institution describes its strategy and marketing department as entrepreneurial, focused on making banking more seamless for its customers.
2: In 2018, we started to describe ourselves as a 24,000-person startup. With the marketing team as a startup, then what does a startup embody? What are the values? How do we think? How do we work? When I first started my career in this department, it was very traditional. That was like 2007 when I first came to GSMC. And at that point in time, you know, I'm mostly a comms professional, but really we were looking at media engagement. But when we did advertising, it was your traditional channels, right? But like broadcast, print, radio. And it was really only 2010 onwards that we started to see more of these social media platforms emerge. I think it's just this constant learning. It's scary and it's fun at the same time. Scary because it feels like the marketing industry is being constantly disrupted, which means that you have to be on your toes. You know, you're constantly learning and constantly having to be ahead of the curve. Storytelling has also shifted tremendously. It's no longer one-way broadcast, it's no longer product pushing. It's actually telling stories in a really compelling manner to keep people engaged.
1: And digitalization and technology have proven to be essential for the brand.
3: It's really about being very customer obsessed, leveraging on technologies like AI, machine learning, leveraging on the vast amount of data that we have, right? Putting it all together and to be able to basically give the right nudges to our customers that's relevant. And also look at technology and see how we can leverage that also to be in the customer's journey of what they want to be done in their everyday life. And we use PayLah to actually deliver that. We have this thing what we call a horizontal organization now. So if you look at the traditional organization structure within the bank, typically, right, it feels very siloed. So you have your products, you have marketing, you have ops, you have tech, you have customer center. Now, when we form a horizontal organization, we actually form these teams based around customer journeys. And they also will identify through data where are areas that we can drill down into to improve and experiment. So it's a continuous experimentation. So we do something and then we compare a control group and say, okay, is it better? So continuous experimentation is the other part is very important for us in a structure like this.
2: Digitalization allows you to get so much more data and insights on your clients, right? Maybe the demographic of who watches a certain piece of content that you put out. How long do they stay? So, for example, we actually cut down our video content output. So we reduced the number of pieces of content that we put out. But we've seen that watch time has doubled. And that is really a function of good storytelling.
1: Addressing security issues is also key to building trust in the brand.
3: We actually have a team set up to continuously look at how and what we need to do to actually manage and protect our customers, right? So we will use tools as well. Obviously, technology plays a very big part. You look at cards, for example, we actually work with partners like Visa and MasterCard. We subscribe to their anti-fraud services using AI, machine learning, for us to kind of weed out the fraudulent transactions.
2: We have been active, so we put out our own content, and we're also the first bank to go into partnership with the Singapore Police Force actually to co-create content. You know, I think we are constantly in dialogue with different government agencies. Even as the scammers are constantly trying out new things, we will be constantly be in dialogue with different agencies and with different content partners to see what we can do.
1: So how do all of these factors come together to form a holistic marketing strategy? Karen Nui is Head of Group Strategic Marketing and Communications at DBS. Karen.
6: Hello.
1: Thank you so much for joining us on Marketing Media Money.
6: My pleasure.
1: Yeah. I want to obviously talk about the marketing strategy around DBS. It's been around for nearly 55 years.
6: Yep.
1: How has the bank evolved in that time in your eyes?
6: When I joined back in 2005, I think the bank was sort of searching for really, you know, our sort of core identity and that sort of strong sense of purpose and to be able to articulate what we stand for. In the first sort of round, if you will, of kind of trying to encapsulate the DBS brand, that's when we kind of thought that, you know, we're a strong Singapore brand. It's time to spread our wings, you know, and establish ourselves in Asia. Hence the tagline, Living, Breathing Asia. That served us very well. It sort of enabled us to kind of communicate the fact that we're not just in Asia, we're for Asia, and we're also of Asia. And it was quite timely, you know, with Asia's rise to kind of have this local Singapore-grown bank to become a sort of a powerhouse in Asia.
1: And in 2018, you actually changed that tagline to Live More, Bank Less.
6: Yes.
1: Why is that?
6: It's quite an unusual tagline because we're a bank, right? You know, so why on earth would we want people to bank less? But the fact is, this is from the perspective of our customers. Customers want to live more. Customers certainly want to bank less. Obviously, we want them to bank more with us, but we want them to spend less time, less hassle, less worry about banking. And we want them to know that we're a bank with them through good times and bad, and we're a bank that they can trust.
1: Something I want to talk about in terms of your marketing strategy is also influencers. This is perhaps something that you wouldn't have even heard of
6: yes,
1: when you started
6: yeah,
1: at DBS.
6: Yeah.
1: How have they become commonplace in marketing in the modern world, and how are you using influencers and social media platforms to get your messaging across?
6: We believe a brand is what a brand does. And so with influencers and all that, the need to become authentic is even more critical. Influencers need to experience our brand to kind of really see the benefits of it, and then they would talk about it. So it's not about sort of incentivizing them. It's about really kind of showing them the real deal and having them therefore experience the benefits of banking with DBS, yeah.
1: Can you give us an idea of how much a bank spends on its marketing strategy, and how are you managing that return on your investment?
6: Well, actually, you know, when you talk old school marketing, you would talk about an advertising campaign budget. In some ways, the price has not really gone up that much because these campaign budgets are now sort of channeled into different ways of doing things. So when you talk about social media marketing or working with influencers versus sort of big budget mainstream campaigns. So net-net, you know, it kind of evens out. But I think more importantly, I think the authenticity of the relationships, the authenticity of what we do is sacrosanct. And, you know, we would never sort of whitewash or greenwash anything. We would only talk about the things that we are actually doing, and better still, you know, have our customers and the community actually experience it and become our advocates, yeah.
1: And I want to talk about some of the strategies you've deployed. You've ventured into online podcasts, the Humans of DBS series, and then you've also got Copy Time podcast. How has the response been to some of that so far?
6: We are very encouraged by the response, you know, and that's why we continue to do it. Our vlog, we talk about real issues. It's something that especially the younger generation finds very relatable.
1: Up next, DBS partners with Singaporean actor Adrian Pang.
5: The honest truth is that when I was first approached with the idea, I thought, this is a bit wacky. But I was very quickly persuaded to the compelling idea of telling true life stories I thought, man, this is a very, very special thing that DBS is doing.

0: 1-800-707-2637.
1: Welcome back to Marketing Media Money. I'm here at the DBS Spark Studio, where the bank creates its own in-house content. 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
2: In line with DBS's plan to keep content fresh and engaging, the bank developed its own web drama series called DBS Sparks. Over three seasons, it's attracted millions of viewers online.
3: I think it was definitely very refreshing, a little bit surprising. We were part of the process, perhaps in brainstorming which client stories were good for storytelling. We kicked off Spark Season 1 with the story of Sunseap. So Sunseap is an SME client who were looking at using solar to power buildings in Singapore. Season 2 then focused on more pressing sustainability issues and how the social enterprises that are supported by DBS Foundation help to solve these problems.
2: As for notable casting, DBS brought in Adrian Pung, a high-profile Singaporean actor, to play the lead role, Chester Teo.
4: The honest truth is that when I was first approached with the idea, I thought, this is a bit wacky. But I was very quickly persuaded to the compelling idea of telling true life stories of real life people and their struggles and their dreams and their goals, and how DBS is helping these individuals to realize their dreams. I thought, man, this is a very, very special thing that DBS is doing here. It's very innovative. It's truly unique. I suppose, you know, there was a bit of uncertainty as to what I was getting myself into. So the first couple of episodes of Sparks was, I dare say, I think the whole team was just trying to figure it out. But I think very, very quickly, it became very apparent that we were onto something very special. It's just such a different way to reach out to people. Chester is kind of the daddy of the little Sparks family. To begin with, Chester was modeled as this kind of all-seeing, all-knowing entity. But I think very quickly, the creators of the series also realized that we needed to humanize this character of Chester. And I'm so glad that that decision was made, because I've been able to have much more fun and much more kind of emotional investment in the role of Chester.
5: Okay, here we go.
6: Here goes a monkey down the street.
4: As an actor, to be able to play a role that you feel something for, it means a lot. I've grown to kind of like the guy. The meticulousness of the crafting of every single story in every single episode is something that's very apparent. I mean, you know, over the episodes and over the seasons, the creative team has gone from strength to strength. During the tightest restrictions of the pandemic, it was very tricky filming anything. I was involved in several projects that had to be remotely directed.
7: Make sure none of your bodies overlap.
4: Am I handing it over? Certain kind of live pieces of filming had all these restrictions about masking and how many people were allowed on set and all that kind of thing. There was one particular episode that was filmed entirely online, and we were directed through Zoom. This is a very painstaking process of everyone having their cameras mounted on a tripod with their screens in front of them and special recording devices just to make sure the filming could even happen, let alone kind of synchronize it all in the end. It was a pain, but it was also, you know, us kind of embracing the constraints that we were under and just plowing on, because these stories still needed to be told. Like I said, I have enjoyed myself immensely working on this, series. At this stage of my life, if through my work as an actor, I can also help somebody else in whatever small way, so that it's not all just about me. Because as an actor, you can't help but be self-absorbed and self-obsessed as an actor. You choose to be an actor for yourself. You know, you don't kid yourself and say, I wouldn't be an actor to help somebody else. No, nobody starts off being an actor thinking that. So after 30 years, just to be able to continue doing that is a privilege. I want to be able to help people in some small way, whatever way that might be. And Sparks is one platform that I believe I'm able to keep on doing that. That helps me to keep giving meaning to what I do as an actor. So yes, bring it on. Season 4, 5, 6, I'm ready. Let's do it.
1: Let's talk about Sparks. We obviously heard from Adrian Pang. What was the idea behind Sparks?
0: It's real stories, real people, and real solutions from a bank, you know. And it's really told through the eyes and the lens of this team of DBS bankers, of which Adrian is the boss, right? Yeah. And but he was a very progressive boss. So, he kind of embraced all these new joiners under his wing and encouraged them to actually really think from the customer's point of view and at the same time to bring out the best in and of themselves. So in many ways, it's a microcosm of what it's like to work in DBS because these are all real stories, yeah.
1: But what was the light bulb moment to say we're going to do a web series for a bank?
0: Well, you know, there are series about doctors and policemen and firemen and lawyers galore. Then we thought, hey, wait a minute, there aren't any series about bankers. And that was the light bulb moment, you know, and we've had loads of fun.
1: Were you ever skeptical at one point that the consumers might see this as just another marketing tool by a bank?
0: Well, frankly, no, because these were all inspired by real stories. So it wasn't fiction. We actually went around asking our colleagues, can you share with us some of your stories, war stories, what have you done? And then we obviously tried to kind of put it together in a content series format. And so because of that, we knew that, you know, as long as the stories were authentic, we'd be okay, yeah.
1: What was the decision behind choosing Adrian?
0: Well, the truth is, you know, I had just met Adrian at an event and then we had seen sort of some of the casting tapes of the proposed Chester character and none of them were anywhere as close to as good as him. So I sent him a message to say, hey, you know, we've got this crazy idea. What do you think? And he's like, what? And then, of course, he was game for it. Yeah. And since then, we've gone from Sparks season one, season two. We've even had Sparks the musical for our 50th anniversary.
1: Do we get a season four?
0: Well, I hope so. Yeah. Yeah.
1: Still ahead, we go on the road built from plastic waste.
8: Currently from the 100 over kg of plastic waste that we can process and recycle per day, we're going to scale it by 10 times to 1 to 2 tons of plastic waste that we can process and recycle to convert into new

0: DBS is targeting net zero emissions by 2050, setting goals that include its Scope 3 financed emissions. In the interest of sustainability, DBS Newton Green in Singapore was developed. The bank retrofitted the 30-year-old building and transformed it into the city-state's first net zero building by a bank. It's designed with features such as rooftop solar panels, naturally ventilated working spaces, no aircon here, and live plants cover the exterior to help keep things cool. But the design features don't stop there.
1: Well, I'm walking in a road that was constructed using plastic waste from things like water bottles and shopping bags. I spoke to Megorium, the social enterprise behind the technology.
2: What we do is we convert unrecyclable plastic waste into a new green construction material to pave eco roads. We are part of the DBS Foundation Social Enterprise Grant, and they've been immensely helpful in supporting us in terms of resources such as masterclasses, which really helped us, new founders, in terms of business development, marketing, community impact and engagement. And not just that, we are under the grant as well, so a lot of financial support. But I think one of the biggest help that we actually got is when DBS Foundation linked us up with the team at DBS, the operations team, and told us that they had this first net carbon building that they were going to build in Singapore, which is where we're currently at right now. And so when they linked us up and we spoke with the operations team, and they were all very, very excited to see how we could pave a green road for the driveways and car parks of this building, to see how we could use this unrecyclable plastic waste that we collected from schools, hospitals, and this kind of places whereby they generally incinerate them, and how can we convert them into the asphalt premix roads that they have here. In terms of traction, that actually helped give us such a huge boost, you know, in terms of credibility. When people come, DBS is a place where people drive in and drive out, and the roads still perform as per normal roads. Because when you hear about a waste plastic road, a lot of people have this conception, you know, will there be a crater? Will it not be as stable or as sturdy as normal roads? So I think this really helped us prove that our product and technology, even though it's derived from a waste source, is as good as all the virgin finite materials that we traditionally use to pave roads. Right at the beginning in 2021, when I first applied for the grant, I think I was only 1.5 years in. You know, I didn't have any contract signed. I didn't have any potential project lined up and things like that. I'm truly grateful that they took a chance on me. And right now we are trying to commercialize our system. So currently from the 100 over kg of plastic waste that we can process and recycle per day, we're going to scale it by 10 times. To 1 to 2 tons of plastic waste that we can process and recycle to convert into new construction material on a daily basis. So I feel that, you know, this 10 times scale in growth would not have happened had it not for, you know, someone who took a chance in us.
0: How do ESG goals certainly come into play when it comes to your marketing strategy here at DBS?
3: We have basically a three-pronged strategy towards kind of our sustainability goals. First one talks about how we work with our customers to help them to reduce their carbon footprint, you know. And we recently actually kind of rolled out these targets for 9 different industry groups and to say how we'll work with them to reduce their carbon footprint. And then internally as a bank ourselves, our own operations, what do we do to become greener? I believe that you would have met Megorium, you know, and they actually produce tarmac bitumen out of recycled plastic. So we also actually, in our own procurement kind of operations, you know, actually prioritize businesses that actually are doing good for the environment or for society in our own procurement list, yeah.
0: And of course, Megorium, as you mentioned, was the awardee of the DBS Foundation Social Enterprise Grant last year.
3: That's right, yeah.
0: So, can you talk about that?
3: Yes. Yeah, so I was going to come to the third prong of our sustainability strategy. It talk about impact beyond banking. And this is where we have a DBS Foundation. We've got two chapters, one where we support businesses for impact and another one where we kind of directly work with different communities to create community impact. We've got a whole people of purpose, like army out there. It's basically DBS employees. And, you know, this is where we go out and actually work with the communities.
0: And what is sort of the most important criteria for the social enterprises to be selected for this?
3: The innovativeness of their ideas and the ability to create impact at scale. Yeah, because I think that's what the world needs now. Yeah.
4: You were also one of the main sponsors for MasterChef Singapore,
3: yes.
4: Season 3.
3: Yes, yeah, yeah.
4: Can you talk about how that went?
3: That went very well. That's why there was Season 3, yeah. And we think, you know, Asians love to eat, yeah. And unfortunately, one of the not-so-good attributes of Asian culture is, like, excess. You know, you always think that excess is good. But actually, excess is not good. So we're trying to get people to reduce food waste, you know, to cook as much as what we need. And ugly food is also still good food, you know.

0: value chain before it actually reaches our table. The pandemic has, again, you know, with rising food prices and inflation, I think all the more so we need to make wise choices here.
1: In your view, how has the strategic marketing and communications evolved under your leadership?
0: Yeah. We look at things largely through the whole customer journey. So it starts with a very concrete and robust strategy. So the thinking has to be right. But then the ability to kind of execute and implement it along the whole value chain and to really be able to cross the T's and dot the I's right at the end. So it's about being very meticulous at the end portions of the value chain, but having a very clear cast and robust strategy thought out. Mostly, it's also about getting the sort of support and the sort of trust and also the advice from my many colleagues in the bank, because they too see the value of the DBS brand and how that actually can and is making a difference. Yeah.
1: What do you think is the future of marketing in the banking industry, particularly at DBS?
0: I think, you know, if our customers can become even bigger and stronger advocates for us, you know, who knows, maybe the marketing teams might be transformed into a sort of doing something completely different. I think it's important, you know, as a marketeer, to not think that our ability to create value is at the end of the customer journey. It's important to be actually part of the conversation, to be at the table throughout the journey, and especially at the beginning. It's not something that is, I guess, that common, but I'm very fortunate at DBS. You know, I have a seat at the table, so I am a party to many strategic conversations, and then we see how we bring that through and bring it to life throughout the value chain to finalize. Execution, yeah.
1: Well, thank you, Karen, for joining us on Marketing Media Money.
0: Thank you so much, Sam. It's been a pleasure.
1: That's it for this edition of Marketing Media Money. I'm Sam Vardis. Thanks for watching.

0: Bernard. On first launched in 2010 with the release of a revolutionary running shoe, famous for what the brand calls clout tech, holes in the sole, which the business says give the wearer soft landings and supreme takeoffs. The running shoes were a success, and the brand has boomed, expanding its product line but maintaining its original unique selling points, Swiss engineering and high performance. In 2021, the company listed on the New York Stock Exchange, and what started with an innovative idea has today become a global business worth billions of dollars. In this edition of Marketing Media Money, we discover how the business broke into the established and crowded sportswear market, why it's defying trends by investing in bricks and mortar, how it's striving for sustainability, and rewriting the rulebook around endorsement deals. Here at On's headquarters in Zurich, Switzerland, I met with the co-founder, Olivier Bernard. So Olivier, thanks for having us here at On Labs. So tell us, how did On come about?
1: I've been an athlete all my life, and it gets you thinking, you know, spending all these hours with yourself, running up on top on the mountains or in bigger cities, in streets in the morning. How could actually a running shoe, you know, be built in a different way? Or I was not so much about building a running shoe. It was always about the sensation. When an engineer and I kicked this off, this idea, we said, could we be even able to reinvent cushioning, you know, and how would we go about? And then we simply cut the garden hose apart and used those rubber elements, glued it on an existing running shoe, and went running.
0: Early iterations of On's shoes are proudly displayed here.
1: So, Charlotte, what we're looking at is really one of the first prototypes that we made of our shoes, so to speak. And it's mainly what has remained to a high extent is the outsole, the technology, the cloud tech, so to speak. And these elements, I can show you nicely what happens when you actually run, right? These are made out of rubber and they fold back. So as soon as you hit the ground, they fold back, right? And then you transition to the forefoot. And at the forefoot, since you push off, the energy goes that way, the element folds forward. And the neat thing is, you know, inside you see these teeth, they interlock once you actually step on the shoe and put pressure on the shoe. And the neat thing is you profit from a very soft landing. And like for a long time, you know, it has been a challenge in shoe industry because a lot of shoes were made only for the push-off. So they had thin midsoles, also the material, the foam wasn't very much forgiving. And now with this technology, you actually have both worlds, again, in one shoe, the soft landing, but then you still have that rigid and very effective push-off at the end.
0: Give you that
1: stride.
0: Bounce.
1: Exactly, absolutely. So, and then from this shoe, if you want to, you know, look at the first commercialized shoe, maybe you see similarities, you know, to the shoe we just looked at before. I guess the elements is mainly probably you know, seeing it the first time is not so much different, yeah. Besides the color, right? Yeah. But the shape, what has really changed from the shoe we just looked at is the inside, is the compound, so to speak, the chemical engineering of the rubber, because these have so much more longevity, they hold longer, they fold much nicer back, but still the same principle folds back. These ones, they fold to the forward. And also from the upper, we have engineered it nicely, so we have added more breathable mesh, so just adding more comfort to the shoe overall.
0: After designing the shoe, the next challenge was getting runners to wear them. At On's recently opened store in London, CNBC met with Chief Marketing Officer Alex Griffin.
2: When you start a running shoe brand, as we know, there's some fairly big competitors out there who are fairly well established. You can't compete on a media spend. So you have to go out there and you have to get people to try the product. Now, how do you do that? You turn up at races, you go to events, you have maybe a small stand where you ask people just to try the product, just to step in. So the trying has worked particularly well for us. Just trying that product, what's the feeling, talk about the technology. And that really was the first word of mouth marketing for On. Now, of course, there's many other ways of sharing the word. And so social media has become an exceptional way for us to, through influencers, to spread the word of the brand to start to talk about the products that we're creating and for more and more people to switch on. In terms of strategy for marketing, we start with maybe some quite nice humble budgets. And I think that also enables you to be, we might call innovative. We're an innovation-led brand, not just in the product, but also in the marketing. Luckily, we have a very VizTech product. CloudTech is super visual. So when people see it, they often ask, hey, what is that shoe? What is that brand? They see an athlete on a podium or a start line. And then gradually, slowly but surely, the word spreads. People start to understand the brand, and then we're able to obviously follow up through more traditional marketing means, through brand exposure, brand uplift studies, trying to talk more about the products we create, especially as we're diversified.
0: Having a physical presence in the running community is still very much a part of On's marketing strategy and brand identity today.
2: Having people try our products and actually move, given we find that the community component of those events is especially close to our hearts. So we look at events from a perspective of, hey, what's maybe a traditional event that maybe needs a slightly different approach to it? So in London, we have an event called On Track Nights. So we bring the crowd extremely close. It feels more like a festival of running. We have a very visual technology and many people come to our brand for the product. But I think the way we look at it is people come for the product, but then they stay for the brand. So what do you stand for as a brand? What's your attitude? What's your social impact? What's your sustainability components? And I think all of these moments are when we bring our fans together is a chance for us to talk more about what we actually stand for as a brand.
0: In today's e-commerce focused retail landscape, On has made a bold move to invest into its bricks and mortar portfolio, opening flagship stores in Switzerland, the UK, the US and Japan.
2: As a brand that is truly multi-channel, omni-channel. We have a very strong standing in wholesale, but of course we always had the dream to bring our own flagship stores to the world. And if you just look at the London store, we saw a 7x increase in search traffic during that time period, the store opening. And then we still have a 4x increase on search traffic post the store opening. So it just shows the groundswell that can happen when you open a store and have a physical flagship in a location.
0: On's aim for these stores goes beyond sales and increasing market share.
2: An On store as a flagship store is our best example of how we bring our technology, all of our innovation to life. Having this store is an amazing place for community. We can use this as a hub, as a place to go for a weekly run, to have movement sessions, maybe some panel talks and speeches. So this essence of community is something we very much feel the store is here to deliver, and that's really replicated around the world. The future of retail is to create an experience. It needs to be memorable. It needs to be something that you probably can't get online or can't get in a partner store. So we really have to think quite hard about what's the experience in the store, what's the element of community, how can we elevate the experience of purchasing, of buying, of trying a product, and all of those components are something that we engineer into the store.
0: Coming up, circular sneakers.
2: So the subscription method was one way of ensuring the product would come back, but also challenging consumer behaviour to maybe think more about the product as something which has a certain life and should come back to the brand that creates it.

0: 1-800-707-2637.
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2: The brainchild of Swiss athlete Olivier

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2: Since launching its first running shoe in 2010, On has become a global brand worth billions of dollars. To stand out and grow market share in a space dominated by market leaders Nike and Adidas, On invests heavily into R&D, and in-house Swiss engineering remains at the heart of its products. Co-founder Olivier Bernard showed me inside a room known as the Makerspace, where the team builds concept shoes, which they refer to as monsters or Frankensteins.
3: It's a lot of hands-on, you know, like what we see here, sometimes again, monsters. You have an idea or you have just a vision of some outsole, some feeling as a runner, you know, is it now some employee of the company or as an engineer, you come in here, you take pieces and parts and you actually just go and try.
4: So that's where you make your monsters. You take all these absolutely. Bits and you get them together and see what works out.
3: Monsters or Frankensteins. That's why they are Frankensteins to me, because they are glued together with many different pieces and usually don't look very nice. But hey, at the end of the day, in this room, especially in this room, it's all about discovering new running sensations. The plate is one bit that's embedded in all of our shoes. Different material, different. It's also, you know, about shape and form. The more performant the shoe, the harder that material needs to be. Obviously, I mean, it needs to protect you in landing, and then it loads the plate. And when you push off, it lets go.
4: But you said these are in different materials for different sports.
3: Yeah, different materials in different models. Like if you want to go to the Olympics, probably you want to have a carbon plate that's super stiff, super light. But if you're an all-day runner or run like twice a week, 3-4 Ks, this is probably the perfect board that gives you the softness, the guidance through your stride.
2: Despite Olivier's hands-on approach, the development process here is a real team effort.
3: When you grow, you add many super smart people. And then again, you realize that not only these super smart people actually make the magic happen in something, like also in building monsters, it's bringing these people together, right? These different people. Is it scientists? Is it engineers? Is it shoe developers? Also athletes, right? We need the feedback of athletes. And I think that's the beauty of the product. If you integrate people from the very beginning in a process, no one's left out. You don't have to integrate like 1.5 years into development someone for marketing, because they have been in the workshop from the very beginning. They knew which target group we wanted to talk about, who are we addressing, what materials are we going to use. Is it about lightweight performance? Is it about sustainability? So everyone knew, you know, and has been part of. And I think that inclusive way of actually innovating helps us a lot still.
2: To meet demand for more sustainable products, On launched a recyclable running shoe, which is replaced every 6 months as part of its Cyclone subscription service. Every part of the shoe is made from the same material group, allowing it to be easily broken down and recycled.
5: Being a brand that comes from Switzerland, we care a lot about the planet and the impact that we have on the planet. And it was really from very early days where we decided that, hey, the products that we're creating, we need to be responsible and we need to take those products back. Now, that's an extremely complex task, but a great mission to have. And so working on programs like Cyclone, we work with lots of different partners, foam makers, different material manufacturers. And one of the manufacturers, one of the biochemists that we work with, they make a product which is essentially made from a castor bean. Now, that castor bean is grown in a very ethical way, and it also turns out that the castor bean can be turned into something else after it's been made into a shoe. So through some different types of processes, we figured out that we could make the entire shoe, not just the upper, not just the outsole, but the entire shoe from that one material. So we call it a mono material, which we can turn back into a new shoe. So when we first had the innovation of Cyclone, one of the main questions was, how do we get the product back? So the subscription method was one way of ensuring the product would come back, but also challenging consumer behavior to maybe think more about the product as something which has a certain life and should come back to the brand that creates it.
2: Subscription services are commonplace for streaming content and purchasing consumables, but for a service offering running shoes, it's early days.
5: The numbers are still fairly humble, but I think that's also given the fact that we've had to limit production of the product. Because this material is so new, it's so different, it's not on tap. And I think gradually over time, we'll be able to increase the subscription numbers.
2: On first expanded into apparel in 2016. And like the shoes, all garments and accessories go through a rigorous development process. Jai Hui Yin is head of development and supply chain.
0: We're now in the big dream room of the On Labs. This is actually the center of On's innovation and development teams. So we're here in a very creative space where normally we come together, look at line reviews, look at all our future products, and that's also why you see some products here.
4: So talk me through the product development process.
0: So product development starts from ideas. Ideas can come from all directions, be it innovation, athlete input, or a design idea. But what's really special about On is we do monitoring prototyping first, and then we go into the official product creation process, which include basically strategy setting, design fine-tuning, product creation, material sourcing and finalization, then eventually commercialization and production. Obviously, throughout the process, it's a lot of product testing involved and a lot of lab tests and validation involved.
4: So the USP of the business is engineering. So talk us through how materials in particular reflect that.
0: Yes, I mean, really the DNA of the company is in innovation and engineering. So everything we sell has a performance element in it, and materials as well. So whenever we source new materials, whenever we decide whether a new material can get on our product or not, there are equally important three elements, which is aesthetics, performance, as well as sustainability impact. So basically, we care as much about the planet and then the basic carbon footprint of a material as we care about the performance and the aesthetic look. Material is also very important for footwear. This is an interesting explosion exhibition of our footwear upper. So this is a shoe. I mean, you don't think about it that way normally. This is the bottom unit. This is the upper. And there are so many elements of just one single shoe. But when we look at the different materials of the upper, for example, we have a very, very ambitious target to reach 85% recycled polyester for the entire upper by 2025. Mm-hmm. And we're tracking towards that very, very well. So basically, every time we put a new material on a product, we test the performance, we look at the actual composition, but we also talk about the sustainability content of it, which is very important to us.
4: Finally, what sets On apart from competitors like Nike and Adidas?
0: For us, innovation is everything. We only exist because of innovation. So we try to do things differently from everything, from the way we develop a product, from the way we plan our business, from the way we sell our products. And that just drives the mindset and the culture of the company as well.
4: Jai Hui, thank you so much for showing us around all your own products.
0: Thank you for joining us here in the On Labs.
4: Still ahead.
2: Going beyond the traditional celebrity endorsement model.
5: He actually comes in and spends a lot of time with the team. He has a lot of input into the product. And we really see that as we can grow that franchise into a wider reach, then we can bring the Roger silhouette to many more fans.

0: nonprofit organization. Fashion and sportswear brands collaborating is a trend in its own right. Stella McCartney and Adidas, Victoria Beckham and Reebok, and Gucci and North Face all demonstrate the combined power of brands. In 2022, On unveiled a collaboration with high fashion brand Loewe, which is owned by LVMH.
1: We were always interested in working with other brands, but we also wanted to make sure it wasn't about fast fashion. We didn't want to just make an endless conveyor belt of products. And obviously many brands came to us. Many brands started to see us and wanted to work with us. But one that really stood out for us was with Loewe. Jonathan Anderson, the head of design at Loewe, was a fan of On, which showed that there was a great connection between the two brands. And then when our innovation teams, when our design teams started to work together, that was when we found that, hey, there was a great potential for product. The collaboration actually works on both sides of the brand. So for us, it helps us to reach a more fashion-conscious consumer. It also helps for Loewe because they have a consumer who equally loves to move and to run. And so we've really found the benefit from bringing those two brands together.
0: Since the launch of the collaboration, On has seen promising growth in the Asia-Pacific region.
1: Loewe is a hugely successful company. They're having a very big moment through all of their fantastic design. Particularly in China, in Asia, we've had an amazing response from fans there. Loewe is very focused on China and their consumer there is aware of that brand, probably more so than On. So it's helped us to piggyback and to bring a different consumer into the brand.
0: As well as breaking new territories, On has expanded its portfolio from running into tennis via another collaboration with globally renowned Swiss tennis icon Roger Federer.
2: It was actually him wearing our product, you know, and posting on Instagram. And people of sports marketing then reached out to him and, you know, we call it the care package, sent him some more shoes and apparel pieces just and said, hey, thank you so much, Roger. I mean, we are super proud seeing you in our Swiss products and Swiss engineered products. And he wrote back in a brief note and said, hey, I would love to meet, you know, can we have a dinner? You know, three founders, me, maybe my agent here in Zurich. And that was the kickstart of really a nice, not only partnership, but it's also a deep friendship.
1: He came on board as a partner, as a co-investor in the brand. And that really changed the relationship from a very traditional sports marketing athlete signing into someone who was really integral into the brand around the world. And through his network, through his reach, through what he stands for as a player and as an athlete, that's really helped us to spread the word about the brand. When Roger first met with our innovation team and he understood all the processes that we go through to create a running shoe, he was convinced that we could turn that into something that could work for a different sport. So we started from the very early days on creating a product specifically for Roger, for his needs. And he really collaborated with the innovation team to help us to develop that product with the mindset of what a tennis player would need.
0: In the 1970s, Adidas signed tennis player Stan Smith as part of an endorsement deal before renaming the now iconic shoe after him. Decades on, the Stan Smith trainer has become an everyday streetwear staple. On released the first shoe from its Roger collection in July 2020, and it's hoped that these two will be worn beyond the tennis court.
1: The development of the Roger was really how do you take a performance silhouette and make it more for the all day, for the athleisure audience. We feel we found something that's very comfortable. It has a hidden cloud tech inside the shoe. And Roger really paid a lot of attention to the comfort of the products overall. He actually comes in and spends a lot of time with the team working on the product, innovating. He has a lot of input into the product. And we really see that as we can grow that franchise into a wider reach, then we can bring cloud tech, we can bring the Roger silhouette to many more fans.
0: Despite Roger Federer putting his name to the product line, On wants to avoid overusing his image in promoting the collection.
1: Roger does play a role, quite a heavy role in many spaces. He's not the person we want to put on a billboard, but he does show up more as a design director for the brand. So if you think about him as somebody who's integral with the team, working behind the scenes, he's not just here for the face, he's here actually here for the input that he gives and the experience that he's got. Now we add two more tennis players to our roster. So we bring on board the world number one female, Iga Swiatek, and also Ben Shelton, who's a tennis player in the US. They also love the product, and we're also working with them to develop future shoes.
0: Being seen on the feet of champion athletes is important to On in further building its brand visibility and reputation.
1: From the very beginning, athlete exposure, athlete credentials behind our product has been extremely important. Olivier, one of our founders, was a pro athlete. And so we've always been very keen on making sure our products perform at the very highest element. Now, that involves signing lots of athletes. We have lots of training grounds around the world. If you come to our On Labs, you're more than often not find an athlete, trying a product, giving some feedback, improving the product. Even now, we won our very first marathon in Boston with Helena Beery, one of our athletes, and now looking forward to the Olympics. When an athlete wins, you'll find many messages going around, many text messages, so everyone will tune in and watch it at that moment. And of course, that just adds to the credentials of us as an innovation-led brand. There's the proof in what we've created, and seeing that on the biggest stage against the biggest athletes of the planet is, of course, one of the best convincers that we could possibly have.
0: So what's next for On? Where do you see your brand in 5 years?
2: I think this is really a topic, sustainability, where we are working highly on. Then again, 5 years in between is Olympic Games in Paris and then almost LA as an Olympic game. This triggers innovation. I mean, these games are just great to keep us on the toes, up on the toes as innovation, but as not only an innovation team, as a company, right? We want to deliver, we want to show who we are, that we really care about performance, about comfort, about everything, about sustainability. I think it's really the step forward we have to make and will make is further steps in sustainability.
0: Olivier, thanks for speaking to Marketing Media Money.
2: Thank you so much, Charlotte.
0: That's all for this edition of Marketing Media Money. I'm Charlotte Reed in Zurich, Switzerland. Thanks for watching.

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2: In 2014, Capital Group called Mike Gitlin with an opportunity. His first answer was no.
3: I thought I would spend the rest of my career there, and then got a call from Capital Group.
2: But Capital Group was asking him to do something unusual. The firm had spent decades building leaders from within. Now it wanted an outsider to help build a major part of the business and change how one of the world's largest asset managers thought about growth. Gitlin told them what it would take.
3: We're probably going to do these 15 things, and it's going to cost hundreds of millions of dollars. And he said, great, go build it.
2: That decision would eventually put Gitlin on the path to becoming CEO. But it was not the first time his career had been shaped by stepping into the unknown.
3: Being willing to put yourself out of your comfort zone, it can pay off if you really lean into it.
2: He moved his family across continents, lived in 15 homes over 3 decades, and learned that the biggest opportunities often come before you feel fully ready.
3: You got to figure it out.
2: These are Mike Gitlin's executive decisions. You have this extraordinary, overachieving family group. You, your brother Dave, your eldest brother Jeff as well. All incredible overachievers. Dave, CEO of Carrier Group. You, CEO of Capital Group. Jeff, high up in consulting. Is there something in the DNA, or is it something in how you grew up?
3: Probably the latter. I think we were fortunate to have parents who liked to have a family dinner. And I say that in jest, but not really. I mean, we had a family dinner every single night. So my father was a lawyer, and when he came home, whether it was at 6:30 p.m. or 8 p.m., that's when dinner was. And the conversations we had at dinner, it didn't matter if you were 9 years old and you just came off the soccer field and you just were still dirty and you were ready for dinner. It was going to be a substantive conversation at dinner. And I think a lot of that's gone today. It's just hard for people to do that. There's so many distractions. We didn't have that exciting of a life. We didn't have a lot of distractions. So we early on, we had to be able to communicate and share a point of view. And I think it was building EQ before EQ was a thing. There was an intentionality around public speaking and conveying your ideas and listening to other people. It was really intentional on his part, I think.
2: Was it tough, or actually was it enjoyable? I can imagine you've got these two smart brothers. You're a smart guy as well. You've got your mom. You've got your dad as well. Richard's a lawyer, was a lawyer. And just kind of, was it adversarial? Was it fun?
3: It was fun. It wasn't really competitive, although you probably wanted to be prepared. My father, being a lawyer, he would have a mock trial by the fireplace. So instead of watching television, you would be the jury and you'd be the prosecutor and you'd be the defendant. And he would just make up a story and you'd have to conduct the mock trial around the fireplace. I mean, that's an interesting way to grow up.
2: That's an interesting childhood.
3: Yeah.
2: What was he preparing you for? Do you think he was trying to train you guys for something specific in life, or actually just to be free thinkers?
3: I think more of the latter. I think more of free thinking. How do you conduct yourself as a human being? When you're faced with adversity, when you have to answer a question, when you're communicating with other people, when you're trying to get people to align with your point of view, when you have to listen instead of speak, all of those things that build you as a human being, more than a leader, just as a human being.
2: Did you, from an early age, want to be something, know what you want to be? And I'll just say with a preface to that as well, I know for a fact that in the 80s, you were already interested in markets.
3: Yeah, I mean, I was more interested in the markets than anything. I mean, again, it was newspaper, print newspaper, and I liked math as well. And so I would get the newspaper and just look down stock prices. I'd go front to back and just find different companies I knew and look at the price and look at how it changed day on day. And my father had a friend who was in the business and gave me a small amount of money and said, talk with him, discuss different ideas, and use it as a way to learn how to invest. And so I was doing that at the same time I was getting my driver's license. So I was very fortunate in that regard. And it really caused me to start thinking early on about what career do I want.
2: Were you making money? Were you losing? How'd it go?
3: Yeah, I would say it was a great education in knowing what you know and knowing what you don't know. I did very poorly. I had no idea what I was doing. And so I was learning along the way, but it does show you DIY in the world of investing is not a great idea.
2: There's a lesson there, isn't there? In 2026, there's a lot of people who are getting on board and trends and trading a lot of money when they haven't got a clue what they're doing. That's quite worrying.
3: Well, it's worrying and it almost never turns out well.
2: Yeah.
3: And that's the sad part of it, is that there's often lulled into this sense of it's going to work out because it worked out for a little bit of time when I first started doing it. But over time, it's a bit like gambling. It doesn't work. So thinking about how you can have your money professionally managed, or at least follow something, some pattern, as opposed to just the meme stock craze, I think is probably a good idea.
2: I know that you started a hedge fund when you were 22, but there's a gap in between.
3: Going to university, I stopped doing the investing and focused on studying mostly.
2: What did you study?
3: I studied history. And it's one of those benefits, if you do know what you want to do, I don't think most people do. But I figured I'm going to do this business that I'm in today for the rest of my life. Let me do something that I'd probably have no business doing.
2: Nowadays, though, to study history, to study languages, yeah, and then end up on Wall Street as part of a graduate program or a junior trader, that's going to be hard to do, isn't it? Is that wrong?
3: You know what? It's been hard to do for the last 20 or 30 years, but I think it's coming back. I think you're going to start seeing hiring managers look for as much EQ as IQ.
2: Yeah.
3: I really believe that. With AI commoditizing a lot of the intelligence part of IQ, the EQ part, and back to my family dinner of listening, communicating, being able to speak, being able to convey an idea, being able to influence, that's going to be so much more important than whatever answer you need. You can type in and get in 2 seconds.
2: So you've started in financial markets, yeah, and you worked at a hedge fund.
3: I was asked to trade overnight. So if you're in Hartford, Connecticut, and you're trading the Asian markets, it's from 4 or 5 in the afternoon until 2 or 3 in the morning. Not what every 23-year-old longs to do. Be up in the middle of the night as the only one in the building. I didn't even have the phone numbers of the people to call. So I'm trying to call people in New York to get people's numbers in Asia so I can transact stocks and bonds in Asia in 1993, 1994. You're just thrown in the deep end.
2: Yeah.
3: You got to figure it out. And I think there's a lot in there. Just figure it out. And getting the opportunity to do that in your early 20s probably doesn't happen as often today as it did 30, 35 years ago, but it makes you grow up really fast. We're probably going to do these 15 things, and it's going to cost hundreds of millions of dollars. And he said, great, go build it.

0: nonprofit organization.
1: In your formative years, I've got a note here that says your time you spend in Asia, really important to you. You've moved from Hartford, Connecticut, and down the road, you ended up in Singapore and then Hong Kong. Tell me a little bit about those experiences.
2: Well, I'll tell you, my wife is the same, because we have lived in 15 different houses over 30 plus years. We've moved around a lot. I think being able to go to Asia in your mid-20s and be given more responsibility than you probably do is an incredible opportunity. Just think about that. Go halfway around the world and lead this business. Who gets that opportunity? And being willing to put yourself out of your comfort zone, it can pay off if you really lean into it.
1: Did your wife have to sacrifice her career, or did she?
2: Yeah, absolutely.
1: So that's a huge ask.
2: And it's a huge ask. And the answer wasn't an immediate yes. We had to discuss it. I mean, she went to law school. She was an assistant district attorney in New York. Mm-hmm. Smart lady, and said, you know what? Let's do it. And that's a lot.
1: Yeah.
2: That's a lot.
1: And it's a privilege when a partner.
2: Privilege.
1: Do that. And I don't think, dare I say it, and I'll say it, I don't think enough men appreciate that.
2: Without being self-deprecating in any way, there is zero probability I'm doing the role I'm in today if my wife hadn't been as selfless as she was. Mm. Period.
1: 15 different homes in 30 years. That's really unsettling for the family, isn't it?
2: We've moved so much. I mean, and when the kids got older, we gave them a vote, and we weren't the super democratic household that you would guess. But we actually gave them a vote when we finally moved from Baltimore to Los Angeles about 12 years ago. Yeah. The kids were in 8th grade, 10th grade, 12th grade. So they were all getting older in their teens. And we brought them in and said, what do you think? And I remember one of them saying, I think we've come to realize life's about a lot of different experiences. Let's just do it.
1: That's so mature.
2: That's mature for a 16-year-old.
1: Tell me about the next big decision you made. Well, I'm assuming moving to T. Rowe Price was part of that. Just give me a bit more color on that period of your life.
2: Yeah, it was a counterintuitive move, one I hadn't really considered. I'd been on the sell side. I'd been at Citigroup. I was enjoying the role. And there was an opportunity at T. Rowe to go lead the trading group. And to me, part of it was moving back to the buy side. Mm-hmm. Moving to an investment management firm rather than a broker-dealer. That was a big driver. T. Rowe was a great company. I enjoyed our time in Baltimore. We all did. And hadn't really thought about leaving. Had thought I would spend the rest of my career there. And then got a call from Capital Group and said no. Said I wasn't really looking to move from T. Rowe, and I had these teenagers, and our now retired CEO is a very convincing gentleman, Tim Armour, said, well, why don't we just sit down and chat? And that was the beginning of my ultimate move to Capital Group.
1: Why? What did he say to you that made that decision easy for you? Even less difficult?
2: Well, one, you know, Capital Group was private, T. Rowe was public. There was a difference in that in terms of the ability to manage the business for the long term. And the other part was the financial wherewithal to invest in the business. I had said to him, look, if you're going to hire me, and he was looking to hire me as a head of fixed income for Capital Group at the time, I said, we're probably going to do these 15 things. And it's going to cost hundreds of millions of dollars, and we're going to consume billions of dollars of seed capital as we're growing this entity for clients. And he said, great. And I said, great, meaning it's sort of good and we're going to do a little bit of it, or you're going to see how it goes as we go along. And he says, we wouldn't hire you if we didn't trust you to build it. Go build it, which is an incredible thing to say.
1: This is incredible. And this is quite huge. And I guess in many ways, this is the pivotal part of our interview as well, because you've got this institution which has a couple of trillion under management. They are admitting, despite the fact that the guy who's hiring you has been there 40 years, Tim Armour.
2: He retired after 40 years.
1: 40 years, yeah. Privately run company, publicity shy, shunning the idea of stars as well. Founded by Jonathan Bell Lovelace in 1931. Mm-hmm. You got this old, I don't want to say staid, but set in its way institution that realized that it needed to change, and they wanted you to be a major part of that. That's a big decision.
2: Well, I think it's a huge decision. It can be disruptive. right? It can be culturally disruptive to a company. People can wonder what's happening. Part of the interview team was the existing team that I would end up leading, which I thought was great. You're able to sit across from someone who's interviewing you, who's going to be on the team that you've been asked to lead. You can ask them questions too, like, are you guys in for this? Are you being dragged along, or is this something you're passionate about? And I was so impressed, and this is not a Capital Group commercial, but I was just so impressed with the answers I got from the team saying, we're ready. We're excited. So it was a leap of faith in a lot of ways, because it's not how Capital Group has historically been managed. Yeah. And I give Tim credit and the whole leadership team credit for then not wanting that and then putting the handcuffs on you. You can want it, and then the person comes in, and you could gate them at every step. And that wouldn't
1: be CEOs going to companies. When they get in there, they get their feet under the desk. They say, we need to change. I know things need to change. I've seen my share price, or I've seen what the value of the assets under management. But it's amazing that this company knew they needed to change and looked outside as well for that, despite the fact that they have all these incredibly talented people, very low turnover at the company, very traditional company. They look to you to kind of be the galvanizing force in that change. That's extraordinary for them and for you.
2: Well, I think, quite honestly, I think more for them. I mean, Capital Group was not a company that did a lot of external hiring. It was a grow from within company. So I think that's right. And the recognition that to be a great global asset management company, you had to be a great fixed income manager. And to do that, you had to have a full-time business leader to help put all the pieces of the puzzle together. That's a big leap for a company of any company to take, let alone Capital Group. And I just think back to the collective success we had, and we've been fortunate to have good success. But it came from the leadership at the time doing something different, stretching their minds, giving the flexibility and the empowerment for you to really drive. I mean, those things are a great lesson for any leadership team. I remember Satya Nadella, CEO of Microsoft. He was in a group and he was chatting with a bunch of us, and someone asked him about lateral hires. And he said, at Microsoft, we used to think the problem with lateral hires was the lateral hire until we realized it was us.
1: Yeah.
2: Until we realized the way in which we integrated and absorbed them was the problem, not the people. And once we figured that out, we got a lot more from our lateral hires and our success rate went up. And I think at Capital Group, we've done the same thing. It hasn't been a perfect journey, but a lot more lateral hires have been joining and empowered to help make us better. Not just integrate into the culture, because that can often at a private company come in and we'll teach you.
1: But that's my point, Mike. It seems that they realized the culture needed to change, and actually the lateral hires were the answer, not actually bringing them in and then becoming the same problem.
2: Well, I think the way I would frame it is very often with companies with strong cultures, people get asked, how do you preserve the culture? And I always smirk at that question. I think it's the wrong question. The question should be, what are you doing to improve the culture? Mm. Preserving the culture, there are core values that you want to preserve, but the culture evolves over time. And I think the company realizing, let's find some external talent. They've done things differently. We have some great people here. If we marry the two, we might get the best of all worlds. And I think that's a statement in itself, sort of that mindset. I don't think anyone gets it right every time. If any of your guests said they get it right every time, you had a liar on this podcast.

0: Call now.
1: From an early age, you knew how to debate. You knew how to put forward a very forceful view to get yourself heard with your amazing, smart mom and dad and your brothers as well. Do you think you always got it right in how you handle people?
2: I don't think anyone gets it right every. If any of your guests said they get it right every time, you've had a liar on this
1: none of
2: podcast.
1: Them. Thankfully, yeah. None of
2: so,
1: them.
2: So I don't think everyone gets it right. I think you make a pattern of mistakes that hopefully you learn from.
1: Yeah.
2: Not listening enough, arriving at a decision too quickly without reading the room. Those are some early mistakes that I would make. Even today in our 360 feedback, the number one piece of feedback I always get personally is, have you arrived at the decision before any of us got a chance to weigh in? And that's something I got to keep working at. But making sure people feel heard, that's something that's important
1: to do. I'm not sure I like this 360 feedback. It's coming up a lot in these interviews. It terrifies me.
2: Well, we can go through one for you right now if you'd like to.
1: Let's not do that. No? But okay. One of your great thankfully, okay. This is about your executive.
2: All right, okay. I'll let you off.
1: Because I can tell you now, producer Britt and Tom, they give me a lot of feedback, and it's quite painful.
2: That's true. Yeah. Okay.
1: Phil de Toledo, he gave you the line. Feedback is a gift.
2: Yeah.
1: I think that fits quite nicely into this conversation. Tell me a little bit about Phil, and how important he is to you.
2: Phil, he's retired now. He retired about 5 years ago. He was the president of Capital Group. And Phil was great because Phil tells you like it is.
1: Yeah.
2: And Phil probably brought me into his office. I'd been at Capital Group, let's say 2 or 3 years, mid to late 40s. And it was – Phil had the comment, I think you think you figured it out.
1: Which goes back to your 360.
2: Yeah. And I said, well, Phil, say more. And he said, you can keep getting better. Don't think you've figured it out. You can always keep improving. And when you hear that, it's hard, right? But it's so important. And he's right. And I always share that story because I remind other leaders what Phil reminded me is you're always improving. If you've stopped improving, you've given up. And so Phil was great at being real and giving feedback. That's the term I now use. Feedback is a gift. It doesn't feel like a gift. There are a lot of other gifts
1: it's
2: you want
1: hard.
2: At that moment.
1: Look, you don't get to CEO without feeling pretty self-confident as well. You know, it's hard to have that feedback.
2: And it's so good, but it's a lesson for anyone watching or listening to this. If someone at work gives you feedback, don't be defensive. Yeah. If they didn't like you or value you, they wouldn't give you any feedback and you wouldn't get any better.
1: Big, massive decision. You took on the CEO role. Do you love it?
2: I do. It's a different role at Capital Group than it probably is with every other CEO you had, in that it's not meant to be a single individual. So yes, I'm the CEO.
1: Yeah, but the whole DNA of this company is you have multiple portfolio
2: people.
1: Managers. You can be doing opposite things. That's really unique.
2: So there's two or three senior members always. Martin Romo, Jody Johnson are my two senior partners. And then we have a 10-person management committee. So we do have a CEO. And if I have to make a decision, I'll make one. It is so much more collaborative than what people imagine. So I think it's different in a good way. And it takes, I guess, a little bit of the pressure off people in that no one has to be the smartest person in the room. You don't have to be. Collectively, you have to make good decisions and you have to steer to make sure you keep things moving at pace. But you're not obligated to figure out every single thing yourself. In a command control CEO company, it's a pyramid and someone's standing at the top of that pyramid. We don't have that. And there's a lot of goodness in not having that.
1: Mm. And don't forget, you have to pretend that you haven't already made your decision.
2: There you go. And try to get better at it all the time because feedback's a gift.
1: I do want to squeeze in a couple more questions. You've been very generous with your time. One of the big decisions you're making is the strategic reset.
2: Yeah.
1: From 2.3 trillion, you're currently around about 3 trillion. You want to get to 4 trillion. Tell me about the key parts of that you are enacting.
2: So what I would say is we're not aiming at any asset target level. We're gaining market share because the industry is consolidating. I mean, I think this asset management industry consolidation is going to accelerate. You're already seeing bigger deals announced. It is very hard for a smaller midsize asset management company to survive. And I think it only gets harder. So as share consolidates amongst the top five or top 10 managers, you have to build the business back to that structure and infrastructure and foundation. You have to build it right. And so one question we're talking about at management committee now, live time, the question comes on the table. If you assume consolidation continues, if you assume we continue to gain share, and you know that's the answer 5 to 10 years from now, what would you do differently in your business to build for that so you have the most amount of success? That's a very real live discussion. And I think that's the way the industry will go.
1: I know your family is very important to you. In fact, I saw an interview with one of your brothers.

0: the kids, your wife, your brothers as well. Tell me about how you find balance in your life.
1: I think you have to commit to certain things and not take on other hobbies because you can't do it all. So what are you doing from a work perspective, a family perspective, a charitable perspective, and what are the one or two hobbies you'll allow yourself? But not expanding beyond those four buckets allows you to try to be pretty good at everything as opposed to being sub-average at most things. By the way, I don't think it's any different in business. One of the things we say about business all the time at our company, we don't engage in expensive hobbies. I think that lack of distraction is so important in anything you do. Otherwise, it becomes like you're living in a world of social media where you're distracted every 6 seconds by something else. And it's hard to be really good at something if you're constantly distracted.
0: Mike Gitlin, it's been a real honor. Thank you very much indeed.
1: Thank you for having me.
2: Thank you for watching. 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And of course, you can catch it here on CNBC.
0: On the next episode, I'll be speaking to the CEO of DSM, Dimitri De Vries.
3: If you have such a strong belief that it's your work, you don't care whether there's assumptions or facts, because your belief is overruling everything, which is the most dangerous assumption you could make.
0: I'm looking forward to it. We'll see you then.

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2: After more than three decades at science-based firm DSM, Dimitri de Vries made the hardest decision of his career. He sold the materials business, the part of the company where he had grown up professionally, built teams, made acquisitions, and transformed the business.
3: That was the most difficult thing I ever did.
2: Strategically, he believed it was the right move. Personally, it felt like giving away part of himself.
3: I said, you now need to take care of it. And if you don't, I come personally after you, right? And I even wrote him a letter where I copied all the employees and saying, listen, you now take care of my baby.
2: For de Vries, that decision captured the philosophy that has kept him at one company for more than 35 years. Success is not the finish line.
3: I'm going to change things anyway, because that's how I'm built. I'm even going to change stuff which is running very well because I think it can run better.
2: These are Dimitri de Vries' executive decisions.

0: Tell me a little bit about who Dimitri De Vries is or was as a young person. Tell me a little bit about your background.
1: Yeah, I mean, who is he? I mean, I'm still finding out, but let's start with the first steps. So I have one sister. So my mother is coming from an Indonesian background, and my father was coming from a background where my grandma and grandpa were pretty poor. And they had to work hard to be there. My father was the youngest of a family of eight, and he had the ability to study. Mm. But there was no money for him to study. And therefore, he started working in an audit firm when he was 16, working and studying at the same time. And that obviously had an impact on me. And he says, never waste time and talent. So I go, well, that's part of it. And my mom was an emergency doctor, and I had to work 4 days a week just to make sure that my sister and myself had a decent life. So from the beginning, if you have certain talent and capability, that comes with responsibility. And luckily enough, I had certain capabilities, but my mom and dad made it very clear that was not to be consumed, but that came with responsibility. So I think I was babysitting my sister when I was nine. And I thought that very unfair because, I mean, 9 years old, right? Yeah. I still blame my sister for that, although she couldn't do anything about it. But I think responsibility to do something is something which was the starting point of my education.
0: It's interesting, isn't it? Our parents give you that discipline. They give you that hardworking ethic. And as you say, at 9 years old, it feels pretty unfair. But my goodness me, that is a lesson that it gives you for later on in your academic life and then later on after that when you go into the workplace.
1: No, absolutely. I think and maybe it is part of who I am today because that was a starting point. So I always said to my dad, you did it smartly, right? You were not pushing that I should do it, but I knew very well what to do. For my dad, me going to university was a big step because he had to work when he was 16 and then work Monday till Friday. Then on Saturday and Sunday, he was studying. The financing he got from the first 5 days, he was paying at the university. So for him, it was like a luxury to study during normal working hours, right? Mm. So for me, that was very clear that the study was something seriously. But I don't know about you, but if you study, yeah, you also want to enjoy life a little bit. So I became part of a fraternity, and I could become president of that fraternity, but you lose a year of study.
0: Right.
1: So I went home, and I was proud because you've been asked to do that, right? Yeah. So I went to my mom and dad, said, well, I have to discuss you a little bit. And I was so happy that I was asked to be president of that fraternity. I said, listen, I really want to do this. And my dad said, what do you mean? I said, well, I mean, yeah, it's an honor to be asked. Yeah, but you mean you will lose a year? I said, well, yeah. Well, I mean, there are better things to learn than being president of a fraternity. So we're not going to finance it. Mm. And I was so mad. And I remember that was a pivotal moment because I love my mom and dad. But there I decided that there will be nobody in my life for the future that depends certain directions I would like to be taken. So I couldn't be president of the fraternity, so because I didn't have the money. Mm-hmm. But every step thereafter, I was always looking for independency. Now, you can have independency in your thoughts, but if you're financially dependent on someone, you're still being influenced by it. So I think the first 10 years, I wanted to make sure that I was completely independent in how to shape my life.
0: You clearly still have that passion of a very young man. This is coming out. I would call it fire in your belly.
1: Yep.
0: Does your management team have to rein you in?
1: Well, I mean, yeah, I'm super high intense. And I think, by the way, I think every CEO needs to have a high level of intensity. Mm-hmm. Because this is not a job. This is a lifestyle. This is passion. It's one of the reasons why I still work for DSM-Firmenich, right? 35 years, because it's who I am, what I stand for, which is fully aligned with the company I represent. So for me, it's like, okay, it's a stock-listed company, but I could be just a family shareholder, right? Because it feels like it's my company. Now, it's partly my company because I own a few shares, but that's not the point. The point is that I feel like it's mine. And obviously, the team sees it as such. And I think the people working with me and the people I select to work with need to have a certain high level of intensity for two reasons. One, because I like to work people with high intensity. And B, you need to have high intensity people to push back on me.
0: Sure. Not everyone has the same intensity in their career. Not everyone wants that same pack. They're just there to do a job.
1: Yep.
0: Do you have a problem with those kind of employees who are just there to do the job?
1: No, I think if we would have 30,000 of people with the same intensity at DSM Firmini, we will go nowhere.
0: Right? You need better other qualities.
1: You need other qualities as well. But I think if you want to drive and shape a company, you need to have that intensity because you need to keep pushing, you need to go on. And therefore, if you would give me a company in a status quo, I think that would not be a right choice because I'm going to change things anyway because that's how I'm built, right? I'm even going to change stuff which is running very well because I think it can run better.
0: 1990, you're 23, you've joined DSM, which was originally called Dutch State Mines. So it just gives us an example, I think it was 1902, of how this company has evolved so incredibly as well. But just tie that in with your father stayed at the company for nearly 50 years.
1: Yep.
0: You've stayed at DSM for 36 years. What were you thinking 1990 when you joined this company?
1: Well, that was very funny because I thought I would stay there for a couple of years and then move on. I was looking around at other companies at that time, and I decided for DSM because they basically said, come over. You are allowed to have a postgraduate finance study, which we pay for you. You work 4 days. You study one day. My dad found that ridiculous. He said, work 5 days and work in the weekend. But apart from that, and they would pay my relocation costs and say, hey, that's great, right? So I get study paid. I get the relocation cost paid. I will go there for 2-3 years. They pay for everything. And after 3 years, I go to work for a very cool other company because it was Dutch State Mines, right? It was not the coolest place to be at that time for youngsters. So I just came in and said, listen, I will do it for 2-3 years and then I move on. Now, guess what? I'm still there.
0: Why?
1: It's a special company. It is. It's a company that's always on the move and has this unique capability to think around the corner. Not to think what's happening next year, but what is it what the company needs in 5+ years from now? I said, you now need to take care of it. And if you don't, I come personally after you, right? And I even wrote him a letter where I copied all the employees and saying, listen, you now take care of my baby.

0: 1-800-707-2637.
1: Give me an example of how you treated failure, because I haven't met a CEO yet who have made good decisions all the way through their career without learning from the bad ones.
2: We are a biotech, a biotechnology giant, and we had this fantastic project, which was second generation biofuel. So you use waste from crops, corn stoves, and then you make biofuel out of it, right? And this was 15 years ago, yeah? And that was a fantastic technology. And it worked on the pilot plant, and we were scaling it up in Iowa, in the U.S. And that technology worked on the pilot plant, but it didn't really work on large scale yet. And every time, every year, there was an update. And every year, about 50 million needed to be added to it. And every year, the story was, give us 50 million, we'll make it work next year.
1: Good old-fashioned mission creep.
2: Up you go. And every year, there was a great story. And every year, we were convinced this was it. I think we've burned more than half a billion.
1: Hang on. So 15 million increments, and you burned more than half a billion.
2: Every year.
1: Dollars?
2: And why dollars? And why? Partly because of the normal trick of sunk costs, right? I mean, I have been played. But part is you so strongly believe that this has to happen. And we never failed within, at that time, DSM, on a technology that didn't work. When we failed, in most of the cases, it was because the market was not ready. And in this case, the market was there. It was even, there was a sort of a requirement to add to the normal fuels. You needed to have.
1: The usual was there.
2: You just so it was all there.
1: The process together.
2: And we couldn't have the technology to be worked. It was the enzyme technology. It was biotechnology. It was ours. And then a certain moment in time, we just basically said, okay, let's stop argumenting about the project. When it hits more than 500, we pull the plug. And we could have pulled the plug already years before because the technology, it was so clear. I mean, the message was out that we would not solve it. It took us 2.5 years to come to that mental pulling the plug. And and still today, I sometimes think, maybe we did it too early. I've also learned that it's normally 2 or 3 factors why there's a failure. And normally, it is people assume things and confuse that with facts. And if you have 1 or 2 wrong assumptions, it goes down the drain. You make a mistake. And therefore, I'm pretty rigid when we make a business decision and say, listen, is this an assumption? Is this a fact? Or is it a belief? To your point on the second.
1: That's the basis of how you make all your decisions.
2: Yep. And the last one, the belief, is the last question I ask. Because if you have such a strong belief, like we have with the second generation biofuels, such a strong belief that it should work, you don't care whether there's assumptions or facts because your belief is overruling everything, which is the most dangerous assumption you could make.
1: We've mentioned Feike a lot. He is an amazing character, and I've thoroughly enjoyed my time over the years chatting to him as well. You took over as joint CEO in 2020 with Géraldine Maché.
2: Yep.
1: Tell me a little bit about that, because it was a strange thing to come up with a co-CEO role after, you know, quite a process,
2: yep,
1: of DSM saying, oh, we think this is the right structure going, yep, forward, but taking over from such a big character.
2: Yeah. Well, I mean, Feike always said, listen, I was such a great CEO, I can only replace by 2.
1: Externally,
2: you know, Géraldine and myself said the same.
1: I can imagine him saying that. How much do you and I believe that Feike meant that?
2: No, I mean, Feike has a great sense of humor. So, but I mean, you can joke about it. But at the end of the day, I think why it was chosen for a co-CEO was very clearly that if I would become CEO, Géraldine would leave. If Géraldine would be CEO, I would leave. So at the end of the day, there was a decision by the supervisory board to be made. And Géraldine and myself really felt that we were on the trajectory. When Feike left, why not explore doing it together? And we said, interesting. Is that a preferred route for both of us? Not initially, but it was a fantastic continuance of DSM at that time.
1: I can only think of a couple of other corporate examples. It doesn't tend to work as a rule. That's why.
2: At certain times, but it's very traditional thinking, right? So remember, we had DSM. We didn't have any portfolio change. We needed to grow what we had on the life science,
1: yeah,
2: right? Géraldine and myself were 100% aligned on the strategy. Now, then your next question could be, well, why did you stop it? It was so successful.
1: 2023, because you became the sole CEO.
2: Yeah, because at the end of the day, when we merged, a new leadership has been is required. If you merge an integrated company, you need someone who takes the decisions with sole responsibility. And in all fairness, for me, I've learned quite a bit. I've learned from how Geraldine looks at it. I've learned from myself.
1: What was the hardest lesson?
2: Letting go of your ego.
1: Do you do that?
2: It was difficult.
1: You just said to me, you know, about your rebelliousness, your independence.
2: Geraldine, I was rebellious at time. And sometimes...
1: Were you hard to work with as a co-CEO?
2: I don't think I was easy.
1: Geraldine strikes me as a very calm, measured person.
2: Yeah, and that's why it works.
1: And you are an incredibly passionate, fire-in-your-belly kind of guy.
2: Yeah. I think in all fairness, I think it's more due to Geraldine that it worked than it was about me.
1: I'm not saying we're the same person, but we're in our mid-50s now. And I think that we both are passionate about what we do. I know we are.
2: Yep.
1: We are both always trying to learn and always trying to do the right thing for our organizations. Yep. Just one word before I move on about this.
2: I still, to that point, I still want to run a marathon faster than you. You inspired me and triggered me. So I go for the ship.
1: You are an amazing man in many ways. That's never going to happen.
2: Oh, let's see.
1: The competition is on. I'm so excited. I've wanted one more decision before we come to you as a solo CEO and obviously the transformational deal with Firmenich. You divested, you mentioned it earlier, you divested the materials business from DSM.
2: Yeah.
1: That was a big decision. Did it really hurt you? Because I'm pretty sure I've seen a quote that that's the business that you felt was your baby, that you'd built up.
2: That was the most difficult thing I ever did. And why?
1: Build up a business and give it up.
2: Yeah, but why in this specific case? Because I think I knew almost everybody. I've been raised in that business. We did acquisitions. We did amazing things. It was a business that was down the drain. We made it profitable. We made it grow. We did portfolio transformation. I've seen people have grown in that business. People who are now in my executive committee I worked with during my materials time. But if you know all the people in that business, of almost all the people in that business, and you make that decision to be no longer part of the quote-unquote, at that time, DSM
1: That's
2: family.
1: A real split. I'm not saying it's like a divorce, but it's kind of psychologically tough for you.
2: It felt like it. And I think very interesting was that when we sold it to Covestro, and Marcus Steilemann was the CEO of Covestro. And I still remember when we signed the deal, I said to Marcus, you now need to take care of it. And if you don't, I come personally after you, right? And I even wrote him a letter where I copied all the employees and saying, listen, you now take care of my baby. So I still remember that when we signed the deal in the middle of the night, because these deals are always signed in the middle of the night, right? And we signed it at 4, and I could not fall asleep because I was on that call at 9 o'clock to explain all these people and materials that we have divested it, right? And normally I know what to say. Normally, I trust my gut. Robin, my communication guy, he always sent me a few bullets, right? He also people where there's a huge text, I never look at it. A few bullets, and I trust my gut that this is what I need to say. I didn't know. I was nervous. It was one of the worst town halls I ever did. Now, afterwards, people said, we liked it because you didn't know what to say. So it means that it really hurted you. So I don't know whether that was to be nice or not, but it was not very effective what I've done. There is no distinction between personal and business life, certainly in the way with the intensity I go,

0: shop low cost.
1: Where do you get your support? Where do you find your mental health during those very tough moments?
2: Yeah, I think at the end of the day, you need to have an anchoring of your home base. So it's my wife, the kids. If you don't have that, and there were also times that I didn't have that. So I also went privately through a rough time at that time. And now the last 12, 13 years, I feel at home. I feel anchored. And that makes a huge difference. And secondly, I need to clear my head by exercising. Yeah. So I bike, I run, and then I bike fast and run fast, because then my head stops thinking. And then I empty my head. Now, I don't have these endorphins with running, etc. That doesn't work with me. I don't know with you. but it just hurts. And then if it hurts, it empties my head. So it's sort of a meditation while running and biking.
1: That's extraordinary, because I'm going to juxtapose you now with the man we both know, Olivier Blum, the CEO of Schneider Electric. He makes his big decisions when he runs.
2: Yep.
1: He uses his sport, his exercise, to fill his brain and with the right decision. That's what he finds in nature, the ability to make those decisions. You, when you run, find mental clarity by clearing your brain rather than making decisions.
2: But
1: isn't that interesting?
2: I always run with a pen and a booklet, and I bike with a pen and a booklet.
1: Brilliant.
2: Because, I mean, if you would ask my cycling friends, sometimes I stop because I have an idea while cycling. And the interesting is, and I've practiced that myself, I have two or three new ideas, and then I stop cycling and I forget.
1: Let's talk about you as a solo CEO. You said that 2020, you were happy just about to be a co-CEO. You thought it was the right thing.
2: Yep.
1: 2023, you knew it was right to be a single CEO.
2: Yep.
1: Why?
2: Because we were into the next phase. We were into the merger with Firmenich.
1: So can I just jump in there? The merger with Firmenich announced fully on the 9th of May, 2023. I do laugh when you call it a merger of equals. I always have done. DSM is 65.5% of the company. Firmenich is 34.5%. And I probably said to you at the time, come on, Dimitri, this is a takeover. But anyway, you've taken over Firmenich, or you've merged with Firmenich. You've become the solo CEO. Tell me about that.
2: Well, that's true. And I also remember that I responded to you and said, well, if you take it from a bottom line perspective on the EBITDA, it's more or less 50-50. But it doesn't matter. I think at the end of the day, we're now 3 years in that journey. We really won one company. But at that time, I think it was important, because could you imagine you bring two companies together that don't know each other? And you say, by the way, you have two CEOs. The fact that we were co-CEO at DSM, where everybody knew me and Geraldine, that was for some also difficult, but understandable. Now with a new company, with two co-CEOs, wouldn't work. Secondly, we had to integrate quickly, right? So decisiveness on decision-making, strategic direction was not set yet. So there, a one CEO model at that time is the best. And thirdly, I think as part of the merger, it was very clear that the governance had to be one chairman and one CEO. And I was happy that they selected me and we could move forward. So, yeah, that was a pivotal moment. And I also think that it was the good thing to do. So I would not have gone for a co-CEO model in a merger situation. For me, that was also a trigger point. And I think it was a natural evolution of where I stood. Everybody in the organization thinks the CEO calls the shots. But that's untrue, because the CEO has to manage customers, shareholders, the board, society at large.
1: What did you call it before we started this interview? I'm actually the chief dilemma officer.
2: Yeah, that's the point. I mean, everybody thinks that it's a beautiful job, and it is, because if you have the opportunity to shape a company, the culture, that is beautiful. But it also means that everything that's on my desk, everything what's escalated to me, is a dilemma. If it's easy what to do, they don't come to me. Right. If it's bad, I want to know immediately. Right. Not 2 days later. I want to know immediately. Now, that sometimes is not happening, because some people say, oh, let's try to solve it first before we go to Dimitri, because with his intensity. So I'm trying to have that failure. If it's a failure, let's discuss. Right. So everything on your desk is a dilemma, and there's no right or wrong, and there's no direct answer to it. Because if it's the direct direction, they say, well, why do we need Dimitri? So everything on your desk is a dilemma.
1: You've referenced your wife. She sounds like an amazing, supportive person as well. Do you take your work home? Does she want you to take your work home? Or actually, do you delineate between your personal and your professional life?
2: There is no distinction between personal and business life. Certainly in the way, with the intensity I go, I bring, my wife also likes it. So that makes it easy. And she can cook very well. So if I bring someone, I have a nice dinner. And she wants to be part of it. So that is a no-brainer. So for me, there's not something like a work-life balance or is it overlaps always. The issue is when you bring a certain mood home. So if you have a bad day in the office, do you bring that mood into your private environment? And I try not to do that, but I don't always succeed. And I think that's the most difficult part.
1: And this may sound like a bit of a personal question, but are you there enough for your wife because of the intensity and this amazing, big, powerful job you've got? You bring it home. Are you? Is there enough of you to listen to your wife, to be empathetic to her, all the amazing things she's doing every day?
2: It's a good question. Answer is no. But do I try the maximum, my best? Yes.
1: Yeah.
2: I always ask myself in the mirror, it's very funny, and I literally do, I say, Dimitri, how did you do today? If you can ask yourself that question every day in the mirror, and sometimes you have a good day, sometimes you have a bad day, but you are honest to yourself and you want to learn from that answer, then I think that's the best you can get as a human being. There are not such a thing as a perfect human being. Impossible.
1: I'm going to leave it there, actually. I think that's the perfect place to leave this interview. Dimitri, it's been a real honor and a pleasure. And I've thoroughly enjoyed our conversation. And I'm really excited about you trying to get my marathon time as well. So, brilliant. Thank you very much indeed.
2: Support first. I will let you know, my friend. Thank you.
1: Dimitri Paris, thank you very much indeed.
0: Thank you for watching. If you don't want to miss the next episode, search Executive Decisions wherever you get your podcasts and hit follow. And of course, you can catch it here on CNBC.
1: On the next episode, I'll be speaking to the CEO of Thomson Reuters, Steve Hasker.
3: The more time I spent with our customers, the more I realized we don't have a choice here. If we take a pause, by the time the pandemic finishes, we will be 3 laps of the track behind.
0: I'm looking forward to it. We'll see you then.

0: This is CNBC Sport on the Record, your front row seat to the biggest names in sports and business. Today, the investors reshaping the sports landscape with their money and their vision. RedBird Capital founder Jerry Cardinale says sports investors are missing out on a major opportunity and a major warning.
1: This is a multi-billion dollar industry, and it's attracting now real capital, and yet there is no equity research.
0: Plus, former Washington Commanders president Jason Wright is making new moves on Wall Street, and he's seeing value where others aren't.
2: The sponsorship dollars are following, attendance numbers are following, and now we, as value investors, can confidently invest as we see these valuations grow and the businesses become solid businesses.
0: But first, hedge fund titan and former Milwaukee Bucks owner Mark Lazary. The billionaire reveals how Wall Street could soon own a piece of your favorite college team and why he's betting big on bull riding.
3: You have started a sports fund in 2024. Let's start here. Why sports? And what are you thinking about investing in now?
4: Well, I guess sports because I've always loved it. I actually think as an asset class, it's something you want to be invested in. And I think you're literally in the first, second inning. I think you can make a fortune of money investing in sports. So that was the reason why I started it. You just don't have that much competition right now. So you've got probably, I don't know, $1 trillion worth of opportunities. And you've probably got $10 billion, you know, worth of capital that's going against it. And you're starting to see that more people are realizing that.
3: How much money in the fund has been allocated already? How much is left?
4: We've raised over $1 billion. And we've invested over half of that.
3: Okay. So you got about a little less than half of it, I guess, to invest. What interests you right now?
4: There's a lot of different things. I'd love to talk about the confidential deals that we're doing, but obviously they're confidential.
3: Sure. But maybe in the broader sense, you can talk a little bit about it.
4: I think we're looking at investing in sort of minor league baseball. We think that's a huge opportunity. We want to invest in the WNBA. We think that's a huge opportunity. I think we want to do some more in a bunch of soccer teams, especially women's soccer. Big believers in that. We tried to buy Angel City. We are investing right now in Europe and investing in women's soccer. We'll probably do a little bit similar to that in the U.S. So those are a few of the things that we're doing.
3: You sold out of the Bucks.
4: Yes.
3: Is that a signal that your interest lies more in these sort of emergent sports like the ones you just talked about? Is this sort of a small cap, large cap issue where it's like the if you really want to return, you're better off putting your money in these emerging sports rather than the big guys? Or would you still be interested in investing in an NBA team or NFL team?
4: Absolutely. I think, look, there was family reasons why we did it. And I thought it had become a very big chunk of my personal net worth. And I thought it made sense to sell at that time. I'd like to continue investing in the NBA. I think Adam Silver has done a phenomenal job. I think he's a great commissioner. So I want to keep on doing that. I think the league is one of the best leagues. I think you'll see us invest, hopefully, in NBA Europe once those franchises become available.
3: Do you feel like your money's better spent on these smaller sports at this stage in the game?
4: I think you will make much more money. You'll make multiples on sort of, I would say, emerging leagues. You just will. Like, if you're right, you'll make 5, 10, 20, 50 times your money.
3: Yeah.
4: Right? I think in the NBA, the NFL, I think all the current leagues, you'll make somewhere around 10% plus, right? Which is a great return. But it, so I think for us, when we look at it, we want to do the current leagues where you're going to have a portion of your capital there, but then you're also going to do emerging leagues where you can make a fortune of money.
3: Would you be interested in being one of these approved funds to invest in an NFL team down the road?
4: I think that actually would make sense. And again, but I think that's good. So the play there is I think you'll make 10, 15%, and then you've got a new media deal or sort of they can opt out and do a new media deal in about 4 years.
3: Let's talk about PBR, professional bull riders. I was shocked when I saw what the TV ratings were for PBR. For those that don't know, the average TV rating is like 1.5 million viewers or so. Now, yeah. Granted, they do get a football lead-in on CBS for that, but I'm just like, was this something that you came to realize and understand upon doing research, or have you been a big PBR fan for a long time and knew that was something you wanted to invest in?
4: Once I started looking at it, you end up getting blown away by the numbers, which is a little bit of what you just went through. So do you know what an average baseball viewership is in the United States for an average baseball game?
3: TV?
4: Yeah.
3: About a million?
4: That's exactly it. Yeah. It's a million viewers. So somehow you've got more people watching a PBR event than you have watching.
3: Right. Now they baseball. Don't have an NFL game leading into that.
4: It doesn't make a difference. Yeah. Still, like, you've got a million and a half viewers. That's a lot of people. And as we started doing the work, came to the conclusion that here's a league that's just going to keep on growing over the next 5-10 years. And I think it's going to be a great investment for us.
3: I want to talk about private equity and investment in college sports too. I know this is something that you've talked about before. Where are we there? Because I'm still having my own personal troubles grasping exactly how close we are to sort of, I don't know, what is the right word for this? Assetizing these teams. Are we close?
4: You are. So we've been, I would say, on the one-yard line about 5 times.
3: Okay.
4: All right? And we haven't been able to get it done.
3: Yeah.
4: It'll get done.
3: What's the hurdle?
4: The hurdle is always, at the end of the day, nobody wants to be first. Like, if you're at Michigan or UCLA or any of these schools, the teams make quite a bit of money. The pressure the teams have is very simple. They've got to now start paying the players. So it's either you donating to end up giving money to the athletic department for them to do this, or they've got to sort of monetize it in a way so they can keep on competing. And I think for the top 20 programs, top 30 or top 50 programs, you're going to have to ultimately do that if you want to compete.
3: So in essence, perhaps the catalyst force will simply be a team that realizes the funds aren't there without doing this.
4: Yeah, you're not going to be able to compete. So if you don't, here's a question. Are you going to take money away from your medical program? Are you going to take from your history program?
3: Scholarships.
4: From scholarships to end up trying to pay to have a better basketball team. And I think that's the issue. And so that's going to be hard. And ultimately, I think schools are going to say, well, look, we're not going to take a program away. So therefore, we're going to have to sell a piece of this and hope that it grows.
3: I mean, perhaps you're biased in answering this, but I'll ask anyways, what do you think of all of this? Like, is this a positive direction for humanity to go in?
4: I don't know. I mean, look, I can make you the argument both ways, right? I can make you the argument that you go to college and you're supposed to get an education. And if you can play a sport, that's great, right? I played basketball at Clark. The difference is today that sports is just a big business. So people are going, if you're going to Michigan or you're going to UCLA, or you're going to Duke, and you're going to go there, you're going to go there to play basketball, and you're hoping you're getting into the NBA, that's a business. So should that person get paid? Right? And it's not for me to judge. I know what I would like. I'd always like everything to be pure, but it's not.
0: Coming up, he was a driving force in Paramount's merger with Skydance. Now, Redbird's Jerry Cardinale reveals his even bolder play with sports.

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1: Welcome back to CNBC Sport on the Record. Jerry Cardinale has built one of the most influential sports investment portfolios in the world. As founder and chief investment officer of Redbird Capital Partners, Cardinale has backed everything from AC Milan to the YES Network. He says investors are missing a major opportunity in sports that's right in front of their eyes.
2: What was the sports investment thesis when you started Redbird? This is more than a decade ago now. And what would you say the sports investment thesis is today?
3: Right.
2: And how do they differ?
3: Great question. So, you know, the sports investment thesis when I started Redbird a decade ago, really, you have to look back to, you know, 15 years earlier when we created the YES Network when I was at Goldman with the Steinbrenners. And, you know, the model that we sort of perfected was not just the regional sports network model. It really was a way of investing in sports, which will answer the second part of your question. It was always about bringing scalable company building like capital and a company building mentality in partnership with the ultimate rights holder and helping them monetize their intellectual property, which usually meant creating new companies around that intellectual property. Fast forward to today, if you asked anybody what is investing in sports, everybody thinks it's taking minority stakes in teams. I don't think, at least for my type of capital, I don't think that's a great investment. You know, I want to have an involvement, a partnership in the actual governance, in the underwriting of the business plan. And the great thing about what we did back in 99, 2000 with the Yankees, and we continued it after that with companies like Legends Hospitality and then, you know, at Redbird, you know, with On Location with the NFL, it was always it wasn't a investment committee memo as much as it was a business plan. And, you know, now valuations today are so high, and I've been vocal about the fact that there is a bit of an asset inflation bubble. I think you have to work even harder to underwrite those kind of business plans to be good fiduciaries for your capital. There's definitely a need for capital in sports. The question is, what's the entry point and how does it go to work? You know, this is a multi-billion dollar industry, and it's attracting now real capital, and yet there is no equity research. It's why this kind of forum is actually really important, because I think getting some of these concepts and dialogues out there will help, you know, find a way to soft land some of this euphoria.
2: We've seen this trend of these sort of conglomerate ownership groups, right? So we'll own a team in baseball and soccer, and, you know, in their case, it's Red Sox and Liverpool, as you mentioned. I'm curious from your seat at the table, because I know, for instance, when I talk to Red Sox fans, I think there's been a little bit of consternation recently that they haven't spent like they were spending 5-10 years ago on particular talent. And they have wondered, well, is this conglomerate ownership like reallocating the resources? Is ownership thinking differently about the team now than they were back then, because they have more on the table? They have different assets. Is that happening?
3: It's not because of the diversification in the portfolio. It's that the nature of what it means to own a sports team has changed dramatically. You know, in the old days, you know, owning a sports team was hobbies for rich guys. That is no longer the case. These are multi-billion dollar industries, multi-billion dollar companies. They're live event entertainment. And so I don't think it's got anything to do with the fact that Fenway, for example, you know, owns the Penguins and the Red Sox and Liverpool and its piece in the PGA. It has, if anything, that gives them an opportunity to bring best practices across all of that, right? But, you know, what's going on today that is leading to somewhat of this discomfort, whether it's asset inflation or some of the things we've talked about, is that there is sports is becoming a multi-billion dollar live event entertainment industry. And there's going to need to be a transition.
2: Last question. If you were to start Redbird today, would the general sports ecosystem be the thing that you would target to start a business to invest in?
3: Great question. You know, I was asked this question at a conference once in the last couple of years. They said, if you had $500 million today, where would you put it? It was a sports conference. And they expected me to say, you know, in a team or something. And instead I said, I'd put it in one of my insurance companies. You know, and there's a gasp in the audience. And the reality is, if I was starting Redbird today, I would really focus on what differentiates us. Redbird at the end of the day is an intellectual property monetization. It was not deemed to be an asset class. What's changed is now all of a sudden the new money that has come in claims that sports is an asset class. The funny thing about that is I've been doing this for 25, 30 years, and I don't even think it's an asset class yet. It's got all of the potential to be an asset class, but none of the fundamental underpinnings are there to really lean in and say, yes, definitively, it's an asset class. One of the things I want to do is get it there. It's in all of our interest for that to be the case.
2: And you're saying it's not an asset class because of the equity research component that you were saying it doesn't?
3: Yeah.
2: I guess there are other things as well.
3: Well, look at it. I mean, you know, none of the underlying financial foundation stones are really in place to justify these valuations. And so it's an element of scarcity value. It's an element of, you know, the best must-carry content. I mean, obviously, everyone talks about the 800-pound gorilla in the NFL. I mean, if you look at the top 100 programs last year, the NFL was, you know, a huge part of that. And so that's all great. The question is this, that there is so much positive investing that we can do if you take a company-building mentality. So rather than just, you know, again, if you asked anybody today what's investing in sports, they all think it's taking minority stakes in teams. And of course, you know, my crowd, you know, when they see something like that, they jump in because they see a business opportunity. But the problem with my crowd is that the KPIs, their metrics for success, is not building a business. It's about raising funds, right? And so ultimately, at the end of the day, in that construct, the guys that own the IP, they're not as well served by guys who just want to come in and raise funds as their KPI. You know, yes, raising funds is something that I need to be able to invest scalable capital. But, you know, what really gets me excited is partnering with the New York Yankees or an NFL or a Dallas Cowboys or a Liverpool or, you know, a Fenway and finding ways to build new companies with terminal value appreciation around that intellectual property. So for the rights holder, they don't necessarily need to sell a stake in the mothership. They can go create a new form of IP monetization around the mothership. That's good business.
1: Straight ahead. Former Commanders president turned Wall Street investor Jason Wright says there's a tremendous sports investment opportunity away from the pros. He'll explain when On the Record

0: Welcome back to CNBC Sport on the Record. Former Commanders president Jason Wright is on the hunt for sport's next big breakout. And as head of investments at Ariel Project Level, Wright is locking in on two undervalued markets. CNBC's Brian Sullivan spoke with Wright about why he sees youth sports as the small cap of the sports investment world and how he's deepening financial support for female athletes.
1: Why now? Why is this the moment for women's sports?
2: The performance, as you're really well aware of, the performance of girls and women on the pitch, court, field, on the river has been strong for decades. And we've all been inspired by different female athletes over the last few decades. But the economics never matched up to the quality of the product on the court. Now, because families like you, for the last two decades, have been spending their weekends, their weeks, and their money
1: and our money
2: on girls and women's sports,
1: yes,
2: there is now a natural fandom that can support women's sports at the professional scale financially. And now the sponsorship dollars are following, attendance numbers are following, and the star athletes are getting the shine across the commercial ecosystem the way we've always wanted to. And now we, as value investors, which is Ariel's legacy, can confidently invest as we see these valuations grow and the businesses become solid businesses.
1: How does one invest in youth sports other than me writing a check?
2: Well, there are a bunch of companies that are doing youth sports that are the travel leagues that you're in, and they're acquiring the mom and pop shops and pulling them together. A great example is our second warehouse investment. We bought the Denver NWSL expansion team alongside Rob Cohen in Denver. We also bought into League One Volleyball, which is an upstart volleyball league that will be at the scale of the WNBA NWSO over years. We believe that. That's why we invested in them.
1: Yeah, in volleyball.
2: It's one of the highest participation girls sports. Women athletes on the highest stage in volleyball are the best in the world. They have the most attention, and they're going to do very well. But we're most excited to invest in them because the league is built on a 20,000-girl youth sports business.
1: Yes.
2: That already has high margin, that is creating great cash, and they have a great view on inorganic growth by buying mom-and-pop shop, pulling them together, professionalizing them, and getting better margin.
1: At the high school, because I was just at a flag football with my son. It was this huge volleyball tournament, and all the girls and teens were wearing, like, different uniforms. The parents were there. It was hungry. I thought, what is this?
2: Yes.
1: Yeah. That must be that.
2: This is it. It may have been League One Volleyball. It may have been a similar one.
1: Now I'm interested.
2: But this is great business, and we're excited to see that grow, not only because it's a great business in its own right and it's going to do great for our LPs, but also because it's creating the fans of the future. It's you and other families that are going to be supporting these franchises.
1: But how do we then make sure that costs don't go up to a point where some people are priced out?
2: Affordability.
1: They say, I'm sorry, honey, you can't play. We can't afford it.
2: Yeah.
1: We don't want that.
2: Affordability is important. You need tiering across these, and this is why scale is important. And we like investing in folks that are rolling these up, because once you get scale, you have a healthier balance sheet where you can make sure that that youth sports remains inclusive. Because we do care as a fund, not just about making money on this, but also about what it does for leadership development, student formation, and leaders in the world that are formed in youth sports. 70% of female C-suite members played high school or college sports. And so, yes, this is going to make great money for us in RLPs, but it is an important development of the leadership pipeline of women in the world.
1: And does that seed money when they're 10 and 12, does that filter up?
2: It does. This is the pipe, and the pipeline is going further and further back. As you know, the intensity of recruitment and all that is going further and further back the funnel. And so the more we can be professionalized, developing these young women in an important way at young ages, they're better ready for that gauntlet coming through as well.
1: It's so interesting to talk to Ariel, again, known for picking undervalued stocks, and we're talking about women's sport.
2: Yeah.
1: So, again, connect those dots.
2: Yeah.
1: For a lot of people, they say, well, is this the same Ariel?
2: It's a classic.
1: John Rogers?
2: Yes, exactly. It is. And first of all, Melody is amazing to work for, and she's the real brain power behind this fund. But this is a classic Ariel investment. Ariel has historically looked at undervalued, misunderstood asset classes within the broader market. They've often been small cap investments, and that's exactly what this is. This is the small cap of sports. undervalued without the attention paid to it. We are going to give it the focus attention to come in at scale.
1: So really interesting view that Ariel getting so into women's sports and teen and kids sports. Keep us informed of your journey. I think it's really fascinating.
2: Well, thank you so much for having me.
1: Of course, Jason Wright of Ariel Investments. Appreciate it. Thank you very much.
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1: This is CNBC Sport On the Record, your front row seat to the biggest names in sports and business. Today, the insiders who shape how we experience sports. ESPN's Adam Schefter reveals how he became the NFL's go-to news source.
2: It's been a journey that I never would have imagined. What I'm doing today far exceeds anything I could have and would have dreamed.
1: Plus, Adrian Wojnarowski explains why he walked away from broadcast millions to become the general manager of his alma mater's basketball team, St. Bonaventure.
3: I don't feel like I'm working less hard or putting in less hours, but I would say it's been more gratifying to be a part of what I'm doing now.
1: But first, the man who's revolutionized NFL Sundays. NFL Red Zone host Scott Hansen reveals the secrets behind his 7-hour marathon broadcasts and how one of TV's most groundbreaking programs is just getting started.
4: Let's talk about the evolution of Red Zone, because what's interesting to me is that I feel like the culture has actually tilted toward Red Zone. Like, you pre-existed something that in the past few years, you've seen this evolution of short form viewing and short attention spans and the rise of the online betting, and like all of this plays in to Red Zone. But of course, Red Zone was around before a lot of these trends began. So I'm curious, from your standpoint as the host of this show, how is the show different today than it was when you started? And how are you thinking about iterating it forward?

0: Yeah, it's a great question and a great observation too. I would go back to give the overarching big view of fans of football have always wanted to get the 10,000-foot view of the NFL and not just their team. And NFL Red Zone since 2009 and all the way up to today is immediate, instant seeing what is happening in six, seven, eight, nine other stadiums in the NFL besides the local game that you're getting on your local affiliate.
1: Take us behind the curtain a little bit. Like, obviously, it's not just you. How does it all come together?
0: What we're tasked with doing is, unlike anything else in sports television and unlike anything else on live television, most likely, there are no seven-hour shows on television besides NFL Red Zone. So that's a task within itself. Our crew, which is roughly 30 people, give or take, is the best. So I'm in a studio with a wall of monitors, okay? And the studio crew is relatively small. Stage manager, the camera operator, myself, and two other individuals, my right-hand men, shout out Tim Galanians and Brian Larrivee, they sit right next to me with laptop computers to be able to identify any obscure player, give me a stat. Was that a 32-yard run or a 31-yard run? You know, the stats and facts that I need in real time, if I don't necessarily notice them or calculate them in my head, they give it to me. So that's a small crew in the studio. In the control room, there are roughly 15 to 20 people. And then in what we call our tape operations are additional people so that we have every game being watched by eyeballs simultaneously. So we are boom, boom, boom like that for 7 straight hours. They do a fantastic job. It's a collaborative process. I will suggest stuff to the producer, to the director to say, hey, I want to see this again, or I think we need to go here because this team has so many timeouts remaining and that game's going to go a little bit slower. This team has no timeouts remaining. They're going to go hurry up, no huddle. We should stay on this game, maybe double box it, bring a second game in because this team is not going to stop here in this 1 minute drill that they're in. But we can also sneak in the Packers game on the side here to show you what's going on in there. If it sounds frenetic, it is, but it's a beautiful thing, and everyone on our staff loves doing it. So,
1: you mentioned it's a 7-hour show. When are you eating and going to the bathroom? Like, how is that baked in?
0: Well, I'm surprised it took this long into the interview to get that question.
1: I should
0: That
1: have
0: is
1: led with that. Yeah.
0: The number one question in my life, pardon the double entendre there, is when do I go to the bathroom? The answer is I don't. I dehydrate myself at the beginning of each show, and I eat the chefs at NFL Network in Inglewood, California. They make me the same exact breakfast they've been making me for 10 years, which is dense proteins and salty dense proteins so I can retain water. I cut off all liquids about 3 hours prior to the show. When you fans are watching the countdown clock leading up to Red Zone, Uncle Scott's in the bathroom using the facilities for the final time.
1: I heard you in another interview say that it has been a while now since you have actually rooted for a team, that in any given game, you don't care which team wins and which team loses. And when I heard you say that, I thought it was a little sad, to be honest. And I kind of worried, like, is there a piece of you that this profession has kind of ruin the spirit of the game in that way for you? Because I think most fans would tell you that what they love about the NFL is rooting for a specific team.
0: I wouldn't go so far as to say ruined it. It definitely has changed the way that I watch football. But I love the game and I love the competition. The NFL has engineered its sport to such a degree that legitimately, if the Tennessee Titans beat the Philadelphia Eagles, it'd be a shock, but is it otherworldly? This couldn't have happened? No. The NFL is that competitive. And so I watch the games. I can root for outcomes. I love scoring. I love excellent high-level football. I love a last-second touchdown to win the game or a walk-off field goal or a fourth-down defensive stop to clinch a game. And I can root for that, and I love it. I don't care what uniform is actually performing it at that time. but I can root for football that way. And I love serving the football audience. I love it. And I hope that comes across on television. And so I'll sacrifice my own personal allegiances and fandom to be able to serve the audience and yet still enjoy the game at the same time.
2: Coming up, Adrian Wojnarowski, Woj, on his stunning departure from ESPN and taking on the Goliaths of college basketball at St. Bonaventure.

0: and the best price.
1: Welcome back to CNBC Sport On The Record. In one of the most surprising moves in sports media history, Adrian Wojnarowski walked away from his role as ESPN's premier NBA insider. The man simply known as Woj, whose breaking news tweets gripped fans and moved betting markets, traded the spotlight for the sidelines. He's now the general manager of St. Bonaventure's men's basketball team, competing against powerhouse schools with deeper pockets. We spoke with Woj about why he left the pinnacle of sports journalism and the unique challenges of college basketball's NIL era. Starting with the sports media of your old life, it strikes me that the world of sports media has changed in many ways that center around your old job. In other words, when you started out in the business, you were filing stories more traditionally, and then social media took over. And no one kind of encapsulates that change, I think, more than you, where very much you kind of became famous for breaking news over social media platforms. And I think your salary skyrocketed because of the amount of followers that you accumulated. But also, I would think that the job fundamentally changed into an endless grind. And I'm curious if that shift, in essence, perhaps pushed you out of sports journalism before it may have if social media never existed.
2: Yeah, I think it became a thing where people focused on the social media part of it, but the job was still much larger than social media. At ESPN, you know, news might appear on Twitter, but you've also filed it. It's appearing on the ESPN alerts at that time. You know, you're writing stories that bring more depth to it. But I think sometimes the focus was on social media. There was a younger audience that lived on Twitter and then Instagram. And so while I think some people thought that was an overwhelming majority of my job, it really wasn't. It was one step as part of kind of a bigger process when you would break news. And for me, for the end of my career, I just felt I had done everything that I wanted to do. I never planned to do that forever. And as much as I did leave ESPN, I found myself pulled to something else. That was to go back to my alma mater, to St. Bonaventure, and help them, you know, through this really complicated time of the transfer portal, of NIL, and to help them team build.
1: Well, I'm going to learn something here because your job as general manager of St. Bonaventure, when I think of general manager from a professional standpoint, that's the guy that is selecting the players that then the coach utilizes. I'm assuming it's not quite the same in college basketball. Right. So you're not actually handpicking all of the players and making the decisions, this player, this player, this player.
2: No, it's a cooperative effort. And our head coach, Mark Schmidt, and our coaching staff, you know, they're going to make the ultimate decision on who's on our roster. What I'm trying to do is bring them two things. Bring them a lot of options, players that we can get involved with. Hey, watch film on these three or four guys. Do you like any of these guys? We've got good intel. I think this guy might fit. And they might say, yeah, we really like these three. This fourth may not fit. Let's recruit these three. But then also financially, it's got to fit essentially into a salary cap. And then, you know, our head coach is going to lean on me. Can we afford it? We have to build out a roster. So you may love a player, but that may, you know, paying what it might cost to bring in that player might impact your ability to do some other things on the roster. And so you're making a lot of decisions built around a payroll, and it's very much of a professional model now. College basketball, college football has been professionalized.
1: Is part of your job in recruitment to try to guess which players will not take advantage of the transfer portal and use St. Bonaventure as sort of a feeder system to a larger school?
2: You know, we have to understand the landscape that for us, we may be the trampoline to a larger school. And listen, there was a time where you looked at your group, you're building four-year teams. I would argue right now you're trying to build a two-year team at any given point. Yeah. We've got to find players in other parts, in other realms, that allow us to get value on every deal we do and allow for the great coaching staff we have to develop players, which we've got an outstanding tradition of doing.
1: You're also on the Players Health NIL Advisory Committee. What is that exactly, and why did you accept that?
2: Players Health gives us a chance to compete, you know, certainly financially when we're putting our roster together and maximize our money. Two things. They allow us to ensure our contracts of players, and so that if a player gets injured, that we can get financial relief on that player's money.
1: So this
2: money.
1: Is sort of like an insurance organization?
2: It's an insurance. And yeah, it's exactly. It's insurance. Those contracts are insured if players get injured. We have to be able to do the same. So donors get a peace of mind that if I've given money to help you know, a particular player or help a roster, it doesn't just go down the drain because that player may get injured. We get relief on that for a premium. And then being able to put bonuses in contracts, incentives, you know, you're able to incentivize you know, team success, NCAA tournament, you know, all conference, you know, different things that we can put into individual awards in the PC postseason, all conference or defensive player of the year. And so we may not be able to guarantee as much money as a higher profile school with more resources, but we can put bonuses in those deals where if they reach both team goals or individual goals, now that deal comes closer to somebody we're competing with. And I know that they're probably... I know there were Slayer we probably wouldn't have otherwise gotten. So Players Health just allows us to be really creative in our team building and in retention, and then also protecting us against injury. I'm not sure how we'd be able to do our job at St. Bonaventure without the help Players Health gives us, you know, to manage our roster.
1: Do you find yourself more relaxed doing this job than the job of having to break news at all times every day?
2: It's a different kind of pressure, a different investment. The difference with this one, for the most part, if I'm at dinner with my wife or with my family or with somebody, I can turn my phone over.
1: Yeah.
2: I can turn the ringer off. There's almost no call that I can't deal with 2 hours from now. I don't feel like I'm working less hard or putting in less hours, but I would say it's been more gratifying to be a part of what I'm doing now. And you know, all the things that I hoped it would be when I made the decision to leave and retire from ESPN, retire from media, you know, I'm feeling those, you know, I'm feeling that now in this new role.
3: Coming up, the NFL's most trusted news source, Adam Schefter, reveals the secret to staying one step ahead of his competition when On the Record continues.

0: Welcome back to CNBC Sport on the Record. If you follow the NFL, or just sports in general, you know Adam Schefter. As ESPN's senior NFL insider, Schefter has become synonymous with breaking news in America's most popular sport. Schefter has made a lucrative living from being the first to know and the first to report. We sat down with him to discuss the evolution of his career and the surprising method he uses to stay on top. The job you have, for those that are not familiar, at least the core of it, is sort of a unique connector job between fans and players and agents and league executives and owners. I'm curious if this was the job that you thought you'd have when you graduated from Medill graduate school, journalism school. Full disclosure, I also am a graduate of Medill, though you beat me by, I don't know, 15, 17 years or so. You know, was this the job you had in mind then?
1: No, this is far beyond anything I would have imagined, Alex. I went to graduate school and really was just trying to claw my way into the business, trying to become a newspaper reporter. I would have been very happy if I had been a baseball beat writer for the rest of my life. Maybe I could have aspired to reach such great heights as becoming a sports newspaper columnist, but it was geared in those days when I went to Medill ahead of you as basically working in newspapers. That was what I set out to do. And I worked 16 years out in Colorado, first for the Rocky Mountain News, then the Denver Post, and loved doing it. And again, if I had been covering the Denver Broncos for the remainder of my career, that would have been perfectly satisfactory to me. But lo and behold, NFL Network came along, spent 5 years there. ESPN came along. I've been at ESPN for almost 16 years. It feels like it's 60 years in good and bad ways. And so it's been a journey that I never would have imagined. And back when I went to Medill, I was just happy to try to make it through school, get my master's degree. I was not thinking anything like today. What I'm doing today far out exceeds anything I could have and would have dreamed.
0: So one of the unique things about your job, I think, is that you are so connected to fans and league executives that I can see the job to some degree perhaps being almost like handcuffs, golden handcuffs in a way, that you have built up so much equity over time, establishing this position where you are the go-to source of news for so many people, that it may be a situation, and I'm curious to hear your thoughts on this, where as a journalist, you potentially feel locked in, right? Like, I've built all this equity over so much, I can't walk away from it now, even if I wanted to do something else. Where is your head at in terms of your own career about maybe wanting to expand your role, but feeling like I'm boxed in here?
1: Exactly what you're saying. So you kind of read my mind. That's a very thoughtful question, Alex. And I would say that that captures to a certain extent exactly the way that I feel. Like, I love my job. I'm blessed and privileged. Again, it's beyond anything I would have imagined. But what do I do in the future? Like, what do you want to do? What can you do? Do you want to walk away from something you've spent 35 years building? Is that worth it to you? What are the so these are all mental machinations, I guess, that I'm going through. When you said the question like that, I could say that those questions you asked are some of the questions I ask myself all the time. So I don't have the answers. We're constantly going through them. Again, I guess I'll just keep doing this as long as I possibly can. But you do wonder what else is out there for a job that does have you in handcuffs, that does take over your life, that you are beholden to at all times. It's just the way the job works.
0: In my relatively short career, what I found was that in the beginning, it's a major grind. And as you get better at it, slowly some of the news starts trickling toward you, and it's not as much of a grind anymore. And I'm curious, in your arc now as a reporter, how much of it is still a grind from you versus the information now coming to you without the same degree of hustle as maybe you had to do earlier in your career?
1: Well, I think there is information that does come to you that you don't have to hustle for. I would admit that. But the job in and of itself is a grind. There's no other way to do it. Like, you can't do a job and not grind at it. I don't care how long you've been doing it. There's just too much going on. There's too many calls to make, too much work to do. Boy, you've asked some really deep philosophical questions here, Alex.
0: You know, well, in some way, Adam, we kind of do the same thing. Or, you know, and that's why the questions are the same questions that I ask myself. It's just you're at sort of at a heightened form of it.
1: Well, yeah, I mean, like I say, you've asked things that I have wondered about and will continue to wonder about. I think that, you know, you were talking about being an M&A reporter, and I'm an NFL reporter, and I would think that in many ways any reporter has to grind, just like anybody in any line of work. You have to grind to get that information. And what, I don't care if it's a political reporter or a legal reporter or an entertainment reporter. These jobs all have to be pretty similar.
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0: Good morning, everyone. Happy Monday. Welcome to Squawk Box Asia. I'm Sherry Kang in Hong Kong. Good morning, Sri.
1: Great to see you, Sherry. Good morning, everyone. I'm Sri Jagarajah in Singapore. Your headlines this morning. Traders are on alert for more joint yen intervention by Japan and the US following reports that Tokyo and Washington moved in lockstep last week to support the yen. That would be the first time since 2011 that the two countries acted together to stem the currency's weakness.
0: Oil prices are sharply lower after US President Trump canceled a planned attack on Iran. Tehran also saying talks with Oman over the Strait of Hormuz are in the final stages. Meantime, OPEC and its allies approve oil quota hikes from September, paving the way for the return of voluntarily withheld barrels to the market.
1: And Wall Street is tipped to open higher on the heels of lower oil prices. Traders are also bracing for fresh momentum from another busy week off earnings and a full slate of labor market data, including the U.S. non-farm payrolls report for July.

0: All right, so we kick it off and the week with a look at U.S. equity futures, and they are up and running, and they are up. And there is some optimism around the oil prices and, of course, what's going on with the U.S.-Iran talks. So we'll get to that. Oil prices after OPEC Plus agreed to restore output to levels not seen since 2023. Now, it's been a comparatively quiet weekend around the Strait of Hormuz, something that we all needed, by the way, with the U.S. deciding to pause strikes on Iran while, of course, wider talks continue. President Trump posting late Saturday that he is still pushing for the Strait of Hormuz to be opened. And in the last few hours, the president also speaking to media on Air Force One suggested that the U.S. regional allies are still hopeful for a lasting ceasefire. And as you can see, we've got the oil prices tracking lower by close to 4% for both WTI and Brent. Shree.
1: And we are getting some further clarity from Treasury Secretary Scott Bessent. We'll dip into those headlines and flashes later on. We are bracing for another day of volatility in South Korea after the extraordinary gains on Friday. The KOSPI rebounding almost 18% to offset much of the recent downward pressure, still down by the order of magnitude by about 25%, I believe it is, in the month of July. But one swallow, of course, does not make a summer, so we'll be watching for instability in the Korean markets today, with memory chip makers especially in focus after Micron slumped on Wall Street on Friday. Japan's markets are looking like this thus far. Let's give you the early indications. We are looking at a bounce and a rebound of about 1%. That's what Nikkei futures are flagging. Remember, it was a strong session and a big melt-up for all of North Asia. South Korea, of course, the KOSPI was the poster boy there, up by almost 18%. But the Nikkei 225 brought up the rear, up by 4%. Let's give you a dollar yen, which is still sub 160. So that means that the Japanese yen does appear to be quite well anchored at this level of around 157.30. The 10-year JGB is at 2.792, but really, a lot of traders do feel that the ball is in the court and the onus of responsibility is on the BOJ to act faster and raise rates. There's a lot to unpack here. Let's bring in Lisa Kim with more. We're getting some clarity from Treasury Secretary Bessent on future intervention, maybe.
2: That's right, Shree. I mean, we are seeing flashes break just now. Treasury Secretary Scott Bessent saying that he will not hesitate to participate in further joint intervention to boost the weak yen. And also he's saying that Friday's coordinated Forex intervention countered disorderly moves in the yen market. I mean, we talked about it on Friday, but there looks to have been a coordinated effort between U.S. and Japanese authorities to boost the yen. And this is the first time that such a move has happened since 2011 earthquake that hit Japan, claiming the lives of tens of thousands of Japanese people. And it looks as though the U.S. Treasury bought the yen to support the Japanese, bought the yen to support the weak yen that had been hovering around at multi-decade lows. And FT reporting that the Federal Reserve Bank of New York sold euros for the yen on behalf of the U.S. Treasury via Goldman Sachs and Morgan Stanley, and they report so, citing people familiar with the matter. And we know that this has helped strengthen the Japanese yen to the 157 handle to the dollar. Of course, a bit of hawkish commentary from Governor Ueda at the end of the two-day monetary policy meeting that ended on Friday afternoon our time also looks to have helped a bit, but it was really the coordinated effort between the two countries. And Reuters reporting that Japan may have spent as much as 58 billion U.S. to buy the yen on Thursday. And we are getting flashes from Treasury Bessent saying that also with Japan's finance ministry, both saying that they will not hesitate to intervene in the yen or currency market to stem the yen's weakness should it happen again.
0: Yeah. And of course, this comes when the market has been asking this question around the efficacy of the yen intervention for quite some time. And I think it's pretty interesting also that President Trump himself, not just the Treasury Secretary of Scott Bessent in the United States, making themselves very relevant in this dynamic. Pretty interesting there. But I wonder, the fact that the U.S. actually sold, and this is just according to multiple reports, sources, including the Financial Times, that the U.S. actually intervened by selling euros to buy the yen. I'm not exactly clear whether that is really the normal way, the traditional way of getting into the market in times like this, but that's not really how the Japanese side would do things when they try to intervene into the market and to prop up the Japanese yen. So I wonder, that's going to be something that the market is going to somehow come to understand down the road. I mean, I see that to 157 for the dollar yen right now, but maybe that's going to be one of the elements that, again, bring in the question around the efficacy of this kind of intervention. What do you guys think?
2: Absolutely, Sherry. I mean, the euro selling part for and buying the yen is lesser known than the dollar, but that is something that Japanese financial authorities reportedly used back in 2024 when they stepped in to boost the yen. But you're right, it's lesser known than the dollar and perhaps less efficient than the U.S. dollar. But I think the bigger question here is, as you mentioned, the efficacy, because under IMF guideline, conducting more than three episodes of currency intervention within a span of 6 months would threaten Japan's status as a free-floating currency regime. And the IMF considers three consecutive days of intervention as a single episode. So given the intervention that Japan conducted in late April to early May and this round of intervention, Japan basically only has one more round of intervention left in its toolkit in the next couple of months should the Japanese yen weaken again. And the question here is the efficacy of the coordinated intervention, because between late April and early May, Japan spent a record amount of money to boost the yen, only for it to weaken towards 165. So analysts are also questioning, is this really, really efficient?
1: And it begs the question, why? Why this coordinated intervention now? The last time this happened was in the wake of Fukushima, which was, to all intents and purposes, a major crisis for Japan. And is this an effort to stem off, or is this preemptive action to prevent a crisis from happening related to the Japanese currency and further depreciation and further imported inflation risk? And I wonder whether the markets are going to test the combined resolve now of both the US Treasury and the MOF. And it really begs the question, just how durable is the rebound in the yen? How durable is this threshold of 157, which is where we stand here? Are they happy with that? Is that where they want it to be? Or do they want yen to be even higher? Because we all know how much of a double-edged sword overshoots in the currency can be for the macroeconomic picture and the stock market. So it'll be interesting to see how the markets, how the Nikkei and the topics react to this. The other factor here is, I wonder if the US wanted to prevent Japan from taking drastic action vis-a-vis selling US treasuries and collapsing or blowing up the carry trade. I wonder if that was part of the reason.
2: Yeah, I think definitely.
0: Yeah,
2: I
0: was going to go there, actually, Lisa. Sorry, just let me get out to some of the key lines that we're getting from the Japanese Ministry of Finance here, and Japan basically saying, well, nothing drastically new here, to be honest, but they're basically saying, the minister is saying in a statement, that Japan remains attentive in close communication with counterparts at U.S. Treasury, goes on to say that they are not going to hesitate to conduct further forex intervention with the United States. But at the end of the day, this weakness in the yen actually comes from the government bond yields that are basically artificially low. I mean, we can debate that. On the Japanese side, it's really the rate differential that the two economies are dealing with here.
1: Right.
0: So it's not something that an intervention rate check or some statement Scott Bessent cannot really fix here. So I think that's going to be really the question that we'll be posing to our market guests throughout the show. So, yes, definitely. So thank you, Lisa, for chatting with us. And, of course, keep an eye out on this cross. 157.47 is what we see for the dollar-yen. Junbei Liu is the co-founder, lead portfolio manager at 10Cap. Junbei, it's great to have you joining us. And hope you had a nice weekend, because feels like it's going to be yet another busy week of digesting a lot of things. And, you know, the yen conversation, where do you think we stand here? In, do you have a line on the yen? Because we're just really trying to question the efficacy of yet another round of yen intervention. Fundamentally, it comes from the rate differential. And unless they actually hike for the BOJ side, it's not going to be really, you know, bring it up and break it out of the trend for the yen. What do you think?
3: Yeah, I absolutely agree with you. Hi. Look, you know, absolutely agree with you. I think we're already seeing they've tried a few times and it's not going to work. It really comes down to rate differential. Unfortunately, the Fed is going to put up their rates. And in Japan, that is going to put pressure on the yen. You know, last time I heard earlier, you were discussing about last time when it took place. You know, the major time where it took place was the Plaza Accord, where the G5 trying to weaken the US dollar. But these events like that will never happen again in today's world because of the foreign exchange market is enormous. So your intervention will really merely work temporarily. You know, with the fundamental itself, the rate differential, the global flow is going to dictate ultimately where that goes. So, you know, from an investment perspective, I don't really think that changes the, you know, ultimate direction of where the US dollar yen cross rate is going to end up.
0: But what are you reading from the fact that we've got Scott Bessent and Donald Trump, the president of the United States, the Treasury Secretary of the United States, stepping in? I get it that, you know, President Trump really likes the Japanese prime minister. He wants to stay as a friend. But for the market implications, what are you reading from these lines?
3: Yeah, what we're seeing here politically, the voice is that we want a weaker US dollar. We want the US dollar to stay weaker so that it helps with the economic activity there in the US. And Trump has been very vocal about the Chinese yuan and then the Japanese yen. So, you know, so it is in his interest, as well as, of course, Japanese seem to be on the same page that they want a weaker US dollar. But the challenge is it's just not possible at this stage. Inflation still, well, the economic activity is very strong in the US. We are looking at the you know, interest rate increase further down the track, many forecasts as many as three. If that is really on the cards, we do think that you know, it is very difficult for the political voice to be translated into the actual reality of a weaker dollar. You know, ultimately, a weaker dollar is going to be supportive for the global you know, investor sentiment. However, that's at this stage, it certainly doesn't seem like the path is the way.
0: How are your portfolios leaning right now? Are you really factoring in what the market is factoring in terms of the number of hikes or how hawkish the Fed is going to be down the road? I mean, obviously, oil is the big swing factor for the U.S. rates and equities.
3: Absolutely. That's a really good question. So I think for investors, you know, instead of forecasting, is it going to be one or two or three this year? I think directionally, we know the next rate is going up and this very, very soon. So what that simply means, that's going to put pressure on market valuation. So we start looking at where does the investment will benefit and where does it get punished by the high interest rate. So there's supposedly the areas where the, you know, it's a little bit long duration, a bit more expensive. expensive, generally under a bit more pressure with high rates, and then the cyclical part of the market is actually doing okay for the time being. So yeah, based on these, we think it's it is status quo, but we've got to gently shift the investment duration into more near term, more cyclical type of businesses.
1: Hi, Jun. How troubling is it from a confidence and sentiment point of view that we are seeing intervention? Intervention is the instrumental word here, isn't it? In markets from Ken Griffin and Citadel rescuing situational awareness to the US Treasury practically underwriting the Japanese yen. How alarming are these signals for investors?
3: Yeah, look, I think it is worrying. You know, we will put this as more of a tail risk, because what it's suggesting is that the market is not functioning properly. And, the fact we require intervention in others, whether US and whether other markets, certainly means that the market, there is a bit of, the weather flow and others is not functioning properly. At some point, if we do have any type of shock, whether it's geopolitical, whether it's others, market will be less, have less ability to cushion some of those shocks. So absolutely, it is a tail risk that is building. I think with the investors, increasingly, and given the experience of more recent in the last 6 months, the geopolitical volatility and others, investors are building in more caution into investment theme. We are thinking, look, at the AI investment is still there, but the interest rate is going higher, and then potentially you have a whole lot of other tail risks. So required return becomes higher, investors become just a little bit more cautious.
1: And June, what does it tell us when the KOSPI, and this was just absolutely monstrous, wasn't it, on Friday, I'm sure you saw that, closes 18% higher, a record-breaking rally, still KOSPI's performance over the course of July was representative of its biggest monthly loss since the Asian financial crisis in 1997. It's going from hero to zero and back again. How do you approach this tech-heavy market in this environment?
3: Yeah, look, I think this market is very much a signal or reflection of the large flow from whether it's hedge fund or others that is driving the a lot of those flow. We all heard about the hedge fund de-risking, degrossing, and then trigger a whole lot of other leveraged investments. So, but our view is that this market is incredibly important to stay to the fundamental. Okay, AI investments still remain intact. However, there are areas where valuation is stretched, and you've got to move towards the next chain of companies that sort of benefit from those AI investment, whether the data center or whether they're the engineering businesses, picks and shovels that support that whole supply chain. So we have to be a little bit more value conscious. At the same time, focus on near-term earnings and earning security and also pricing power instead of chasing a lot of those hopes and dreams. I think that will be under a lot more pressure or a lot more volatility now that with the rate outlook is also going higher.
1: Jun, and resources-heavy markets like Australia really feel like they've been left at the altar, haven't they, in favour of this AI frenzy. In terms of the investment case for Australia, do you think it's just being entirely underpriced, since copper, oil, critical minerals are just so essential to the entire data centre build-out and the AI supercycle?
3: Yeah, absolutely. Absolutely. I think it's very underpriced. And we all saw the structural demand and also the investor demand is there as well. So we are seeing the resources part of it, the copper and the names you named, all these critical minerals are now being supported. Investors just very keen to bring them on. And we're seeing corporates doing mergers and acquisitions just to get their hands on lots of copper deposits. At the same time, though, Australia, which is very interesting, aside from the resources, we actually have that whole picks and shovels that we talked to build up the data center and electrification of our economy. So, you know, these companies are rising very, very rapidly, you know, in addition to the resources name. So, you know, so I think with Australia, it's absolutely underappreciated, and we're a whole lot cheaper. We do think that with the market rotation, selling some of those expensive and spicy sort of AI forefront businesses, you know, Australia is going to be the beneficiary of some of those funds coming through.
0: One more question on Korea. I know that I get your case that you were just making there, but do you think this sort of lives as an episode where Korea sort of announced the tendency of the investor community of that market, the somewhat gambling nature of the investor community in the country? And does that work to sort of enhance the emerging, the premature nature of the market? And does it have the effect of turning away the real money, global capital, for some time now?
3: Yeah, look, I don't think it's turning away the real money. I think the volatility, yes, the real retail investor, you know, early days, you know, is going to be the big driver of volatility and returns. But I do think that, though, you know, at this stage, the market is very concentrated. In time, it will flow through to other businesses that come through that support those businesses, that produce and supply those businesses, and the rest of the picks and shovels, as we talked to. So we do think the market, you know, it may be volatile at this stage, but it is maturing. And I think the overseas investors, global institutions, they won't, given how important this market is in the overall supply chain, they won't ignore this market just because volatility is high. They will always have an allocation to this market. And as it matures, you'll see that allocation grow, you know, as the volatility reduces. So it will be very similar to what we saw with early days with China. You know, you start with small allocation. It's great diversification from the rest of the world. And then as it matures, you allocate more to it.
1: Junbei, always great catching up with you. Thank you very much indeed. A lot to unpack today. Junbei Liu there from 10 Cap. Thank you. We're back in two minutes.

0: 1-800-707-2637.
1: Welcome back. We're looking at a busy week in the Asia-Pac region with rating dog manufacturing PMI expected out of China following last week's weaker-than-expected official numbers. India's central bank announces its rate decision on Wednesday. Analysts expecting no change. Thursday brings a wave of economic data from Vietnam, Thailand and Australia before China's July trade figures and Philippines' second quarter GDP round out the week. On the earnings front, Japan's Nissan Motor and Chinese pharma firm Wuxi App Tech release their earnings reports later today. All eyes, though, on Cathay Pacific's print on Wednesday as investors look to see how the airline navigated skyrocketing jet fuel prices. Nintendo earnings are out on Thursday as the Switch 2 remains one of the top-selling gaming consoles despite price increases. And lastly, report cards from Singaporean banks DBS, OCBC and UOB will cap off the week. Sherry. Okay.
2: Meantime, U.S. futures indicating that stocks could extend their Friday gains. Let's see. We've got U.S. earnings momentum definitely continuing stateside, while investors will also be keeping their eyes on the latest U.S. jobs print as well. CNBC's Deirdre Bosa has a preview to the U.S. trading week ahead.
3: U.S. markets were up across major indexes in Friday trading as the Nasdaq and the S&P finished down for the month, while the Dow posted marginal gains. Looking to the week ahead in U.S. markets, corporate earnings continue. Among the companies set to report, there's Marriott, Palantir, and Snap on Monday, Caterpillar before the bell Tuesday, and

report Wednesday. There's also a big slate of economic data set to be released, with construction spending Monday, durable goods and factory orders on Tuesday, and weekly mortgage applications on Wednesday. Thursday, the first major SpaceX lockup expiration is scheduled, freeing up initial investors to put up more than 900 million shares for potential sale. SpaceX shares have fallen almost 20% since the company began trading on June 12th. And the Labor Department is scheduled to release the July jobs report. Economists expect an addition of 100 to 120,000 jobs, with the unemployment rate holding steady between 4.1 and 4.3%.

0: 1-800-707-2637.
1: Welcome back. It's 7:30 a.m. here in Hong Kong and in Singapore. The SGX and Nikkei futures have just come online, and we are handicapping quite a bit of a downside for the stock markets. So we'll see how the cash trade goes. But it's really the currency that we are watching closely. 157.70, so quite a bit of strength coming through for the Japanese yen. We did see Japan confirming the joint yen intervention with the United States and signaling readiness to do more to prop up, of course, the Japanese currency as well. And of course, we did see the Japanese Ministry of Finance basically saying that this followed disorderly and excessive moves in the Japanese currency, Sri.
2: Sherry, let's take a look at the energy complex, which should offer some relief to the markets, given that oil is down sharply on peace talks and de-escalation efforts. WTI, $80.82 a barrel. Brent crude in the mid-80s. Both of those indicators down by over 4%. And here's why. In the last few hours, US President Donald Trump's commenting on the Iran situation, saying regional allies have asked the president to allow for renewed talks with Iran. Here's what the president said.
3: We're ready to go anytime we want. Would I rather make a deal? I'm not looking to kill people. Because people die, a lot of people die. And we don't want that. So they asked us, Iran specifically, but the other three said we really... I asked the crown prince, I said, what would you rather do? Would you rather have us do this or not? And they said, we would much prefer a deal as opposed to an attack, because you don't know where these attacks lead.
2: President Trump's remarks come after he earlier announced the cancellation of planned attacks on Iran. Following the announcement, Iranian diplomats say that terror

0: Iran is close to reaching a new arrangement with Oman to manage shipping through the Strait of Hormuz, which has been a key stumbling block for mediator efforts to revive the US-Iran MOU. In the meantime, OPEC Plus approved an oil production quota increase to around 188,000 barrels a day from September, a move that completes the unwind of voluntary output cuts made in 2023. Let's get some analysis now with Bob McNally, president of the Rapidan Energy Group. Bob, great to have you on the program. First of all, let's turn to Saudi Arabia. Have you got any intel as to whether Abqaiq, which is a major oil processing facility in the kingdom, has been hit? And is that perhaps why the Saudis are putting so much pressure on Washington to de-escalate?
1: Great to be with you, Sri. I understand there have been two hits to Abqaiq. There have been some satellite imagery. It's grainy. It's not as effective as satellite imagery as we saw after the 2019 attack in September. But it appears there have been two successful attacks on Abqaiq. We don't know the extent of the damage, and folks have been pretty mum about it. I think, though, Abqaiq is in a class by itself. It is by far the world's most important single energy facility, controlling and stabilizing 7% of world crude production, and essential for the functioning of the Saudi state. And it really brings into relief here the importance of protecting critical energy and water infrastructure so that human beings can live in that part of the world. You simply can't live without power, without water, and without the energy systems flowing in that part of the world. So we're at the point where the choices are pretty awful. Either cave in to Iran, Iranian control over Hormuz, or escalate to total war with catastrophic consequences. And I can see where facing that kind of choice, leaders prefer to kick the can down the road and avoid making it.
0: Bob, isn't it the broader pattern of attacks on Saudi infrastructure we need to be worried about? Because Abqaiq is vulnerable now. East-West pipeline is vulnerable now. Yanbu is vulnerable. And it feels like pressure is being put on all these nodes simultaneously. Shouldn't oil be priced a lot higher, ceasefire talks or not?
1: You know, yes, I think the price of oil should be much higher. I think the market, the crude oil market now, products are very tight, refining margins in some cases at records, and the margins on refined products over crude higher than crude itself. So the refined product market is very tight. Crude, since the beginning or since the early part of this crisis, has exhibited entrenched optimism and doesn't reflect, in my view, a proper security premium. Look, the day that Abqaiq was attacked, Brent fell 9%. That to me makes no sense. And so now that we're seeing the spread to these facilities, it is much more important because Hormuz, a waterway, can be reopened, it can be shut, it can be partially opened, which it is now. But once you destroy or damage energy infrastructure, it can take months to quarters to years to repair. In some cases, these facilities do not have spare parts, and replacing some of these spheroids and stabilization columns would take years, perhaps. So that's the real risk that we spread to lasting physical damage to infrastructure.
0: Bob, I think we've all lost count, but I do believe this is now the 40th time since March that President Trump has said that a deal, a ceasefire, negotiations with Iran are near or imminent. Does it feel like Washington is in a quagmire with Iran? Does it feel like this conflict is turning into President Trump's Vietnam? And again, shouldn't the oil market be reflecting this?
1: You know, I'm not sure we're quite to Vietnam yet. However, there's no question, Sri, this has lasted much longer than the president expected, many, many months longer. And the president is desperate to get Hormuz reopened before oil prices rip higher and trigger economic and financial mayhem. Time is not on his side, and I think he knows that. The problem is both Iran's regime and Washington think it's winning. Each side thinks it's winning. Each side thinks it has the upper hand. And in some ways, each side thinks that time is on their side. And in that environment, it's difficult to see a durable ceasefire. And so the president is facing the risks of a prolonged outage. Now, so far, he has managed it pretty well by talking the price down. China went on a crash diet, dropping its crude imports by 4 million barrels a day, 5 million barrels a day, although that's coming back. So there have been some things working in the president's favor, and his verbal intervention has been effective. But the risk from the president is that we find out going into the fall, these inventories keep dropping. At some point, the oil price has to price scarcity, and that's the risk from the president's perspective.
2: And Bob, just to better understand the price action, what the market is doing is trying to find the bottom in this story. So you were talking about the day that Epcake was attacked. Oil prices came down by like 9%. Pretty remarkable and interesting. But maybe the market is saying that is the bottom. Like that is the bottoming out point for President Trump because he's going to get some phone calls from his regional allies and he will do something to ease the situation. And here we are. The market was right, at least reading how the war is going.
1: Right. So far, the optimists or bears, if you will, have been right. Yeah. Right. These brief spikes reverse the taco trade, it's called. It's almost you can set your clock by it almost now. So it's been proven right over and over again. But Sherry, I'd say this, though. I think oil markets struggle to price unusual, rare phenomenon like the long-term disruption of Hormuz, which nobody thought about, although Rapidan had modeled it last June. 2022, it mispriced Russia. Ooh, crude oil prices roofed for 4 months at $120 a barrel before we realized there wasn't going to be any loss of Russian supply. And in 2015, they collapsed by 75% simply because the market couldn't believe and understand that Saudi Arabia would not cut a loan under shale. So here's my thesis. I think when the market is confronted with something it just doesn't understand, hasn't seen in history, it's confused, and it often can misprice for many, many months how the fundamentals are being affected.
2: You're right, because the closure of the Strait of Hormuz was like the darkest black swan event that we talked about or whispered about, and here we are looking at just $80 per barrel for oil prices. The modeling, I find it very interesting. So you were modeling that in June last year. What did that modeling tell you where the oil prices should stand in now, like 5 months into the war? And what should be the right pricing at this point in time, given all the damages, knowns and unknowns?
1: Right. So, yes, our report called Battle Space and Barrel Flow, we had a retired military officer advise us on this. I will say what we didn't expect in this report was that the U.S. would wait for 5 months before trying to liberate Hormuz militarily. We had assumed in our modeling that from day one, the U.S. military would prioritize liberating Hormuz. And so in most of our scenarios, therefore, we avoided a catastrophic oil price increase, meaning, you know, a price of crude oil that would equate to about 5% of global energy expenditures. That gets to be like $175, $200 a barrel. We thought we would avoid that back then because the U.S. military would be sort of on the job initially. Now that risk is higher, that if we have a prolonged outage, we go into the fall, we get down to 2.2 or 2 billion barrels of OECD inventories, you start to think that prices could reach those economy slowing levels above 150. That's not my saying it's our base case. We think the U.S. military will be successful at gradually opening up the strait. But if we're not, and this is what our modeling shows, it's catastrophic for the economy if we have to go and balance the market through demand destruction, which would require economic downturn. And that's a high $100 range oil price. So far, we've avoided it because of extreme optimism. And Sherry, let me just say, the big surprise we never anticipated, to be fair, is the Chinese crash diet. That China's imports of crude would go from 11 to 12 to 7 or 6 overnight, that was a surprise for us. And that bought some time.
2: Yeah, many are asking, why is it hold off on getting back into the import market for so long now? Do you think President Trump and Xi Jinping had a communication about that? I mean, do you see now at this point, seeing some moves that Beijing is now getting back in because now they are really hungry, starving?
1: Yes, they're starving after the crash diet and they're starting to drink again, if you will. So they have allowed their refiners to increase imports to chase these record refining margins we were talking about earlier. They want to restart their strategic stock filling. Remember, they built 1.2 billion barrels not for an Iran war, but for a Taiwan war scenario, and they want to resume that. Now, their domestic demand is extremely weak, just atrocious. April, May, and June, fuel data down double-digit percents year on year. So that's, in a way, helping them, I guess, with their import levels. But we think they're going to be going up by 2 million barrels a day or so into October. The crash diet is over, and they're starting to buy again. At the same time that the strategic stock releases, which have also helped prevent crude oil prices from roofing, they start to wear off. So that's, remember, this summer there was supposed to be a handoff from China and the SPR to a reopening of Hormuz, a continuous reopening of Hormuz. And it's that reopening that's in doubt now.
0: As is Bab el-Mandab too, as is Russia, and we saw the Ukrainians now targeting tankers off Novorossiysk port, which is really saying something about attacking the heartland of Russia's oil and gas infrastructure. Again, Bob, are we in a situation where high growth Asia withstood the first energy shock, but may not be in a position to withstand the next one because inventories, especially on the refined product side, and UI and Sherry have talked about this, are being run down?
1: They are being run down and run down everywhere. Now, in Asia, it may be a physical supply problem. In the United States and Europe, the Atlantic Basin, it will be a price shock. But you're right. We simply must reopen the Hormuz transits and restart those fields and those refineries. There's plenty of spare refining capacity, just it doesn't have the crude. And we really need to now be restarting that to avoid inventories collapsing after this Chinese crash diet and SPR releases wear off. You're absolutely right. Longer term, and we're seeing this already, Sri, Asia is going to have to look to the Americas and Africa, but especially the Americas, from Alaska to Tierra del Fuego in the south for hydrocarbons, whether it's LNG, oil, refined product. I think you're going to see sustained interest in investing by Asian countries and companies in the Americas because they've learned a tough lesson they never expected. As Sherry just mentioned, no one ever thought about this, but now they'll never forget it. And for their energy security reasons, they're going to look to diversify longer term.
0: Bob, if all of this is consistent with $100 a barrel, when is the memo really going to drop onto the oil market? And is it going to be when they get material proof that the glut, that the imbalances are turning, that the glut is turning into a deficit?
1: I think so, Sri. So again, look at 2022. The war started with Ukraine at the end of February, like Iran. Okay, we didn't see the oil market correctly price Russia until July of 2022. It took 4 months for the data to come in and say, wait a minute, we're not losing any Russian supply. India was buying it all. Okay, I think you need to see, and this data arrives with a lag and it's gapped, it's not complete. But as these inventory declines show up, I think it's going to be harder and harder to ignore how tight the crude and product markets are becoming. And then crude will have to catch up with refined products, which are already screaming at historic highs. So whether it's another month or so, I don't know. But I think we're getting close to where the data will trump, if you will, the optimism. Second thing would be, and God forbid, we don't wish for this, but if we saw major infrastructure damage, that in a one go would sort of force crude to reprice much higher. Hopefully we avoid that. But one of those two catalysts, in my view, is coming.
2: Mm. how do you treat OPEC Plus decision? I mean, adding small increase, and this is what they've been doing for the duration of the Iran war, but many are really sort of brushing it off as saying that this is just adding paper barrels. It starts in September. It doesn't really do much, right?
1: It is symbolic, but you know what? Symbolism matters. I worked in the White House for President Bush. Energy policy, believe it or not, symbolism showing that OPEC Plus is still functioning. Remember, this includes Iran in there, and they're not part of the cuts and the quota increases. But, you know, UAE has left. I mean, showing that the organization is still functioning, is still there, that's important because at some point we're going to exit this. And folks are going to ask, do we have a reliable supply manager, a coherent OPEC Plus? So I think showing up for these meetings, going through the motions, even though it's symbolic, I think is important. It's OPEC Plus saying, you know, it's Russia, it's Saudi Arabia, it's Kuwait, Iraq, saying, look, I know it's unusual times and we have a disruption, but we're still here. We're still working. We worked all through the 1980s tanker war, and we're going to be here when this is over. So I wouldn't dismiss it, even though it is largely symbolic.
0: Bob, can the U.S. shale producers from Permian, Bakken and Dakota ride to the rescue of these beleaguered oil markets, especially in an era where the U.S. is increasingly being characterized as the swing producer?
1: You know, we are riding to the rescue. Thank God we allowed the shale revolution to flourish, and we're at these levels of record high oil production and exports and refining. Let's not forget, our refiners are tired. They're working overtime, over at high rates, 95-97% rates. And so our exports of crude and products are indeed filling the gap and preventing what would have been a total disaster had it not occurred. And going forward, I think as long as we maintain sound policies, there will be a temptation perhaps to limit exports of crude and products. We have to resist that temptation. But, you know, the U.S. is not a swing producer, though, Sri. That requires having spare capacity. That requires having millions of barrels a day in the ground that you can quickly spool up, up and down to keep prices stable. And shale is not that. It's a great source of supply, but it is not swing production. The only place that exists is OPEC Plus, as we discussed, although currently the spare capacity is unfortunately trapped in a war zone.
2: Bob, it's great to have you on. Thank you so much for joining us. And Bob McNally from Rapidan Energy Group. Squawk is going for a quick break. We are back in two.

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1: Welcome back. Here are some of the other stories that we are following as parts of Europe battle while aiding with wildfire mitigation efforts. Footage showed that the aircraft crossed paths at a low altitude before one of them crashed into flames on the ground. The wildfires have already destroyed more than 100 homes in Greece, with the blaze forcing the evacuations of some tourists. European Union will hold an emergency meeting over the massive border rush that saw up to 60,000 migrants cross into the Spanish enclave of Ceuta from Morocco. This comes after a joint statement from 22 member states calling for, quote, coordinated action and the strengthening of the union's external borders. Authorities say most of the migrants have since returned to neighbouring Morocco, while at least 70 people have died in the territory's largest ever mass migration. Elsewhere, FIFA president Gianni Infantino is facing growing pressure to step down after scrapping a highly controversial plan to sell a stake in FIFA's commercial business. Claudia Schäfer, president of the European Leagues Association, says Infantino's position is now, quote, untenable. He says the plan was pushed without the knowledge of FIFA's key governing bodies and put financial gains ahead of the interests of the game. And swinging into the box office, Spider-Man Brand New Day slinger pulled in $927 million worldwide on its opening weekend alone, including over $350 million in North America and China, topping international markets at $120 million. Only Avengers Endgame delivered a bigger global debut. And there's another Avengers movie, by the way, due later this year, so we could see more records to come. In the meantime, we're taking a friendly neighbourhood commercial break. Remember, with great power comes great responsibility. We're back in 2 minutes.

0: 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Call now and order Ellipse.
1: All right, welcome back. So we are counting down to the market opens here in Asia. We've got Australia, Japan, and South Korea all coming online in just a few minutes. SMI futures handicapping as some softness for the equities. And I think what we're watching out for is really Japan and potential